0: counterclaim about whether civilian ships have been able to pass through the vital choke point while under US naval protection. But Reuters is reporting there was no immediate sign that ships were making new attempts to cross, with major shipping companies saying they are likely to wait for an end to hostilities before trying. And Ramon Kapoor, the captain of an oil tanker that's been stuck in the Strait of Hormuz since the war began at the end of February, told the BBC it's too dangerous to move.
1: As a captain, I would not take this risk. First and foremost, it's my crew's safety and then my ship's safety. So as a captain, I would not take this risk at the moment. No one is giving the 100% assurance that nothing wrong will go.
0: The United Arab Emirates and Oman have also reported strikes. The finance minister says the big fuel companies are confident they can continue to get crude oil, but have warned the price could jump again if supply dwindles. A third of New Zealand's fuel is refined in Singapore, and Nicola Willis visited refineries there yesterday. She says fuel companies have been able to secure supply from alternative sources that avoid shipping through the Strait of Hormuz. But Nicola Willis says the importers warned that as supplies diminish, that could put pressure on price. Transporting New Zealand says Inter-Islander's fuel surcharge hike was inevitable. The Cook Strait service has almost doubled the surcharge this month. It's now at about 54%. Chief Executive Dom Kalassi says a surcharge is used to manage fuel price volatility.
2: And unquestionably, we have seen extraordinary volatility in fuel pricing over the last couple of months.
0: Dom Kalassi says most industries rely on road transport and consumers will ultimately bear the cost. The Minister for Rail, Winston Peters, says Inter-Islander cannot be expected to keep absorbing price increases driven by the conflict. A Palmerston North kidney specialist says the country's dialysis service is at breaking point. Data from the Australian and New Zealand Dialysis and Transplant Registry shows half of all renal services in New Zealand operate above capacity. Curtis Walker told 9 to Noon the pressure on patients and staff is immense, with services forced to run 7 days and overnight in some cases. He estimates the country is short close to 130 machines compared with Australia's patient-to-machine ratio. The chair of the Rural Health Network says the health of her colleagues reflects that of the overall system, which is struggling. Rural doctor Fiona Bolden says they're swamped by increasing caseloads and complexity. She says a stretched workforce has real-world consequences.
3: We know that if you increase your number of health professionals by 10 per 100,000, you increase the overall health of the population enormously.
0: Dr. Bolden says those working in healthcare are totally exhausted and there's been little respite since the height of the COVID-19 pandemic. A teacher on a fatal school caving trip says he didn't consider waiting out a flood in a higher passage because at that time the safest option was to get out of the cave. The teacher, who is being questioned today in an inquest into the 2023 Abbey Caves tragedy in Whangarei, says when he decided to cut the trip short, the main risk was rolled ankles in the knee-deep water. At the time, he didn't believe flash flooding was a risk. The group had limited light and no food, and he knew heavy rain was forecast that afternoon. The teacher says it was only when they got close to the exit the water started rising with a speed he still can't understand. A Dutch cruise company says the number of confirmed hantavirus cases connected to a deadly outbreak on board one of its ships has risen to 2. Dutch authorities are preparing to medically evacuate 3 people, 2 of whom are symptomatic, to Cape Verde, where the ship is currently anchored off the coast. World Watch's Neva Chittick has more.
4: Oceanwide Expedition says 2 crew members on MV Hondius require urgent medical attention. It says isolation measures, hygiene protocols and monitoring are in place on board. The company says hantavirus has been confirmed as being present in a Dutch woman who died in St Helena. The first case was confirmed in a German national who's in a critical but stable condition in South Africa. 2 other people have died, but the cause is not yet known. Oceanwide Expedition says it's still working on a disembarkation point for the 149 remaining passengers.
0: The High Court

0: 2015 and 2016. The High Court found the plaintiffs were not liable for costs of borrowing on their loan during that time. It directed ANZ to refund a representative group almost $33,000. ANZ says it's considering how the judgment may apply to other borrowers. That's the news. Now with sport, here's Bridget Tunnicliffe.
1: Former Black Sox coach Don Tricker has been hired by New Zealand Rugby to overhaul its high-performance systems. Tricker, who is currently working with the San Diego Padres in Major League Baseball, has been appointed as NZR's high-performance director. Tricker will oversee the national teams, player pathways and coach development, essentially becoming the boss of New All Blacks coach Dave Rennie and Black Ferns coach Whitney Hansom. Manchester City have suffered a blow in their chase for the English Premier League title after drawing 3-3 at Everton. City scored in the 97th minute to grab a share of the points, which leaves them 5 points behind Arsenal, but with a game in hand. Phoenix women's coach Bev Priestman says they are imagining a comeback as they try to overturn a one-goal deficit to reach the A-League Grand Final. The Phoenix returned to Porirua Park on Sunday 2-1 down in their semi-final tie against Brisbane Roar. Priestman says she knows what they need to fix to advance to the title match.
2: What needs to change is we just need to play our game on our pitch with our fans. And mentally, we have to be all in. No regrets. Get after them and do what we do, play our game.
1: And China's Wu Yiza has become the second youngest player to be crowned world snooker champion. 22-year-old Wu beat Sean Murphy 18-17 in the final at the Crucible in Sheffield. Only 21-year-old Stephen Hendry was younger when he won the world title in 1990. Wu pockets $1.2 million for the win. Koinanga Purongo Hakinakina.
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0: Now the short forecast from Met Service until midnight tomorrow. Northland, Auckland and Coromandel Peninsula. Cloudy periods and a few showers. Waikato to Taranaki, including Bay of Plenty and the Central High Country. Mainly fine today. Isolated showers about coastal Bay of Plenty developing tonight and elsewhere tomorrow. Gisborne to Wairarapa, mainly fine. Isolated showers developing north of Tolaga Bay this afternoon. Whanganui to Wellington. Cloudy periods and isolated showers from Manawatu to Wellington tomorrow. Nelson, Buller, Grey and Westland, mainly fine today. Rain developing in Grey and Westland tomorrow and a few showers elsewhere. Marlborough and Canterbury, low cloud about the coast. Clearing this afternoon but returning tonight. Mainly fine tomorrow but showers about the sounds. Otago and Southland, fine today. Scattered rain developing tomorrow. Fiordland, mostly cloudy with showers. Turning to rain with heavy falls tomorrow. And Chatham Islands, mostly cloudy and the odd light shower possible. We'll have headlines and the long range forecast at 12:30 on RNZ National. It is 12:09.
7: Kei te whakarongo mai koe, ki te pūrongo o te pau tūtanga. You're listening to Midday Report with me, Guy and Espina. Kia mau tonu mai I te. We stick around because shortly we're going to hear from an expert on prediction markets, how being able to wage gamble and bet on war, elections and other geopolitical events can lead to corruption, intimidation and insider trading. It's a fascinating modern trend and one to add to your dystopian to-do list, so stick around for that. Later in the hour, we are going to be covering this announcement today from central government, who are going to be announcing some big reforms for local government, so our political staff will have that just a few minutes after the announcement, which is due at, 12:30 or so today. But we start with the cost of living crisis and who is bearing the brunt of the oil shock. We've got new card spending data out today from our largest bank. ANZ's chief economist Sharon Zolner joins me now. Kia ora, good afternoon to you, Sharon.
8: Kia ora.
7: Now, give us the big picture, I guess, to start with. We are looking, at higher spending on fuel, crowding out discretionary and other spending, are we?
8: Yes, so card spending at fuel charging and service stations is up about 22%, just about over compared to where it was in February.

0: surgery. That's a pretty big increase, and what we're seeing is spending in a whole bunch of other categories is being crowded out by that, particularly discretionary, but actually broader than that even.
1: Yes, well, that's right, isn't it? Because I note the, and you've highlighted this in your report today, food, which can hardly be described as discretionary, I mean, that's essential, isn't it? You've seen an unusually large drop in spending for groceries.
0: Yes, there was a 1.4% fall, season adjusted, in grocery store spending. Now, that is a category that is normally relatively stable. So that, yeah, would characterise that as certainly not an unprecedented fall, but one of the larger ones, for sure. So people have got to eat, but they don't necessarily have to eat the nicest thing on the shelf. You know, there is quite a bit of flex in your weekly shop, I suppose.
1: Yes, but also you'd have to see that in the context of food inflation, which has been, what, running at sort of 4 or 5%, hasn't it? So that factors into that too, doesn't it?
0: Absolutely. So by the time you take that into account, then there probably is a reasonable drop in equality in terms of what people are choosing to put into their trolleys.
1: Yes, you've said that this card spending data does show who's bearing the brunt of the cost of living crisis, because you've got that food, which we just talked about, but also, interestingly, quite a big fall in the amount of money that we're spending at second-hand stores.
0: Yes, that fell 3.3% in the month on top of a 3.2% the month before. So that's 6.5% fall. And on the chart, you know, it's very clear. It was trending higher steadily, and then it's done a really abrupt U-turn. So that I think, definitely tells a story.
1: Yeah, and a lot of the other data you would probably expect falls more into the discretionary area. Things like hospitality are doing it tough.
0: Yes, hospitality, but also health and beauty services, a decent fall in hairdressing spending. Clothing has been having a really tough time. That's down 4% over the 2 months. Hospitality is down about 3%. But actually, when you look at the charts, where we saw a really, really sharp fall, that, you know, one out of the box, when you look at it and go, what happened there? Spending at airlines and airports down 19.3%. Season adjusted, and spending at tour and travel agencies down 32.1%. So those are the ones, when you look at the chart, you think there's a mistake in the data. But I think those are accurate.
1: They are pretty dramatic falls, aren't they? But we saw, I guess, on the positive side, you know, spending at bike shops rising. I guess people looking for more fuel efficient options.
0: Yeah, so there's probably good old-fashioned pedal bikes, but some electric bikes in there as well, I would think. And motorcycles also, after a tougher time, that there's more money being spent at those shops. For car and truck dealerships, there was a big spike in March in EV sales, but those have dropped away. So that's more consistent, I guess, with the drop in consumer confidence that we've seen. So it was a pretty short-lived spike. I'm not sure there's too many EVs left in the country to buy. Maybe that's the issue.
1: That's right. Yes, there were waiting lists on some of those things. So overall, in terms of the what we can draw on from this data about where our economy is sitting at the moment, how would you assess that?
0: Yeah, it's pretty clear that this cost of living shock is going to be really tough on retailers and the hospitality sector. People just have less money left after filling up the car. And yes, you can reduce your driving to some extent. While the public transport spending is a bit lumpy, it's definitely up on where it was a couple of months ago. But a lot of people just have to drive places because they go at strange hours, or they go in places that don't have a public transport offering. And so that's just a little bit like a tax increase. There's nothing you can really do to avoid it, and you just have to reduce your spending elsewhere. So for the likes of retail, they must really feel like the rug's been pulled from under their feet, because things were just really starting to look quite a lot better. Same with hospitality. And now, unfortunately, they're in the firing line for this one.
1: Yeah, can we just finish with a couple of these big surcharges that are coming on? I guess this was inevitable. We saw Maersk yesterday with a 27% surcharge on goods that are being coming in and then going into depots and warehouses and things. And we see today the Inter-Islander with a fuel surcharge nearly doubled, didn't it, to 54%. So all of this is going to wind up with consumers on the cost of living too, isn't it?
0: Absolutely. So in terms of how the shock will feed through, you've got the initial hit from just the cost of filling up your car, but then you've got these quite direct pass-through effects into broader transport prices. But then the question is, how much does it broaden beyond that? It's not just fuel here. It's fertilizer, and it's plastics and rubbers and anything with ammonia in it, anything with sulfur, all of these things that we didn't know we were dependent on the Strait of Hormuz. So, you know, it's a surprisingly broad shock. And so the Reserve Bank of New Zealand is, of course, alert to this becoming a persistent shock. But for now, I think our business outlook survey, yes, pricing intentions have risen over the couple of months, but they didn't rise any more last month. And firms are actually expecting to give lower wage increases, which is, you know, good news from where the Reserve Bank sits, but certainly not good news for workers who are facing into this higher cost of living. So yes, there's no way that monetary policy can fix this shock, and even the ability of fiscal policy to fix it is very, very limited, unfortunately.
1: Thanks, Sharon. Sharon Zollner there. She is the chief economist at ANZ Bank. Well, explosive growth and people gambling on prediction market platforms such as Polymarket are sparking concerns about corruption, intimidation and insider trading. Now, many of the bets in this market are on geopolitical events, and recent cases of foul play, including a US Army soldier who was standing to gain about $400,000 on whether Nicolas Maduro would be deposed and is now under investigation. These have led to calls for stricter regulation. Now, a short time ago this morning, I spoke with Dr. Sean Guillory, who has a PhD in cognitive neuroscience and is the founder of Betting Intelligence, which tracks activity on these prediction markets. And I started by asking him about the difference between prediction markets and traditional betting.
2: A bet almost has a finality to it. Once that money is put down, you need to ride it until that resolution, win or lose. Prediction markets function the same way, where you put something down, but it kind of has this similar to a stock market, where you actually buy into shares at a certain price, which the price you can also think of in terms of odds. You can buy and sell into whatever position it is. So that's a little bit of the difference versus a traditional fixed odds sort of betting situation.
1: Yeah, and these people are betting on a whole array of real world events, aren't they? Whether it's the Golden Globes or Taylor Swift's engagement or some military intervention somewhere. I looked this morning and saw that our own Prime Minister is in there, Christopher Luxon, the Prime Minister of New Zealand, and whether he would be cast aside by his party by a certain date. So you can pretty much bet on anything with these markets, right?
2: Anything. It can get even more bizarre than that. So there are markets on when Jesus will return. There are markets on when aliens are confirmed, but more to kind of like the present geopolitical moment, yes, there are a lot of these when they'll leave office.
1: This leads partly into some of the downsides of this, right? That you can have corruption or intimidation resulting where you've got a lot of money riding on a particular outcome. Perhaps you can outline that story of what happened to that reporter from the Times of Israel after he reported that an Iranian ballistic missile had struck on home soil in Israel.
2: This is a story that, in terms of geopolitics and with prediction markets, it's new and frightening. A couple of weeks ago, a reporter, Emmanuel, from the Times of Israel, was getting these messages over WhatsApp asking him to change the story about what is happening in terms of certain attacks that may happen in Israel. Was it an attack or was it just debris and rubble? That was kind of the contention. And these messages that at first it sounds like he was ignoring got more and more aggressive. It's a level of death threats. And it was very strong on both the carrot and the stick. The stick is, again, we are going to kill you if you don't change your story on what you're reporting. But if you do change it, we could make a lot of money and we have no problem giving you that money.
1: We'll cut you in, right.
2: And for a lot of these sort of situations, kind of the canary in the coal mine that you kind of see ahead of time is what sports betting has done to, you know, the enjoyment of the game, and then also just believability, for lack of a better word, in terms of the game. You have a lot of folks now who think things are happening on the court or on the field or on the pitch because, oh, they must be doing that for somebody to win a bet. And that kind of cynicism, I fear, is creeping in to things like politics and a lot of these important geopolitical events because these bets are, you know, these bets and these folks who have this kind of classified information making money off of these bets, but the incentives are there.
1: Yeah, and we saw another inflection point really just recently, a US Army soldier charged with using or misusing classified information. He had bet, I think, $400,000 or stood to gain that much from betting on a raid in Venezuela. Again, this is misuse of insider information. What sort of protections are available to stop officials, those within the know, so-called, to stop them abusing that power and information and betting on these markets?
2: Speaking of that service member that is, you know, that got caught, they pleaded not guilty. And the crux of their argument is, this is not betting. This is not trading. This is something in the gray zone in the middle, and there's no laws on this. I didn't do anything illegal. That's the argument, because this area is still so in the gray legally. There wasn't anything specifically talking about prediction markets on any of these kind of regulations, including, you know, internal courts of justice that are in the military, in the U.S. military. That what are you going to prosecute him for? That is their argument that they're trying to put forward in terms of their not guilty plea.
1: All right. Well, let's finish with your proposed solution, because as I understand it, you've been arguing for what a federal entity, possibly sort of bolstered by AI monitoring tools that can detect unscrupulous trading. Is that the main drive, do you think, to combat some of the negatives we've been talking about today?
2: Folks just need to recognize where these kind of prediction markets and betting markets on like these non-sports things could be a problem. So we're still kind of in this like greater awareness of, oh, okay, I can see where this is a problem. And once folks identify it's a problem, they need to figure out like, okay, how do I monitor these things? How do I deal with these things? And that in terms of how to do stuff with that data and look at it. Currently, nobody is looking in terms of like Intel or military or even the CFTC. CFTC, in which is the entity in the U.S. that regulates these prediction markets, they have the ability to, the folks who are, you know, regulated books and do like, you know, like deal with them and kind of monitor their markets, but they don't have the skill set to be like, oh, looking at this market, that blip right there, that was probably an insider, or it may not be, or it may be this. There's not that expertise, and it's kind of just outside of their wheelhouse to do something like that. But it's currently kind of outside everybody's wheelhouse. So I do think that, you know, so my suggestion is, first, it needs to be somebody paying attention and looking at the monitoring, kind of understanding how these markets work. You know, if I had the ability to go back 10 or 15 years, know what social media has done to kind of different aspects of society, would I have the ability to change it? I don't know. I'd be louder in terms of that. But I mention that because I feel like that moment is this moment right here with prediction markets.
1: That is Dr. Sean Guillory, who has a PhD in cognitive neuroscience and is the founder of Betting Intelligence, which tracks activity on those prediction markets. It's 25 minutes past midday. Geoffrey Halley is with me for the business news. Kia ora, Geoffrey.
3: Kia ora, Guyon.
1: And you've got some breaking news about ANZ.
3: Yeah, it's touched on the top of the hour news bulletin. ANZ have announced that they have lost a class action case in the High Court. Now, this class action has involved around 17,000 customers, and it relates to variations or errors in their loan documentation between 2015 and 2019. Now, ANZ self-reported this to the regulator when they discovered the errors and paid out $35 million in compensation, but this class action was launched at a later date, and ANZ estimates that its total liability, having lost this case, is around $125 million. Now, it should be noted that ASB also ended up in an identical class action over the same issues, and it chose to settle last year for $135.6 million, but ANZ very publicly and quite vociferously said it would fight on the High Court. That hasn't obviously gone well for them, and the bank itself today is saying it is still considering its next steps.
1: All right, one to watch. Okay, we've been talking cost of living at the top of the hour. This is an interesting take on this. The idea, I suppose, that people would take advantage of that just to hike their prices anyway. You've chatted to one of the key players about this.
3: Yes, I guess part of that could be human nature, but we have spoken to the head of convenience store Night and Day about these cost pressures. So Night and Day is the third largest grocery retailer in the country, actually, although it is obviously quite some distance behind our entrenched duopoly. Its chief executive, Matthew Lane, says that the company hasn't increased prices across the board and is absorbing costs where it can, while retailers he knows are also doing the same. He's actually just hoping that no one is going to try and make a quick buck right now.
4: I'm just hoping that nobody in the market is taking the opportunity to take margin throughout this time. I think that's the risk when you see that volatility. Is it the true cost? Is it less than the true cost? Or are people looking at, I guess, you know, taking an opportunistic moment to take margin to the detriment of everybody else involved?
3: So Matthew Lane also believes the duopoly, so Foodstuffs and Woolworths, have also been sympathetic to their suppliers' pressures.
1: Okay, and the bank results are trickling in. I think we had ANZ and BNZ already. Westpac out today. How does that look?
3: Yeah, it's some good and some not quite so good, I guess, in this result. So Westpac New Zealand's first half-year profit is up on the year earlier, although bad debts are on the rise, which I guess shouldn't surprise anyone. So the bank made a net profit of $545 million for the 6 months ended March. And while that's 4% higher than the year earlier, it is actually 19% lower than the preceding 6 months that ended in September. Our business reporter Nona Peltier has more.
5: Net interest margins rose slightly, with total lending up 6% and deposits up 3% over the year earlier. Chief Executive Catherine McGraw says the bank is outpacing market growth in home and small to medium business lending, despite strong competition. She says Westpac KiwiSaver funds are also producing strong returns. However, economic conditions are expected to get worse, with little improvement as long as the conflict in the Middle East continues. Westpac's bottom line profit includes a provision of $37 million for bad debts, which is $4 million more than the year earlier.
1: All right, well, let's turn to energy markets, Geoffrey. Business New Zealand is weighing in here, saying we need, what, a better energy plan?
3: Yes, yeah, so the country's 2024 dry year is well behind us now, but what's keeping business leaders awake, apparently, at night isn't rising electricity prices anymore, says Business NZ's Energy Council. Instead, their concerns have now shifted to how New Zealand will secure enough energy in the future, and that's as electricity demand rises from data centres, industrial users, and broader electrification of the economy. So policy advisor Ben Young says rapidly falling domestic natural gas production, along with geopolitical risks, which we all know so well now, is exposing the country's increased resilience on imported fuels. Now, Mr. Young says politicians need to put their differences aside and take a long-term view on energy policy.
6: Well, I think when you look at the problems and the investments that need to be made, they're all long-term, multi-generational investments, and that's a really challenging investment to make in an unstable political or regulatory environment. So what we've been advocating for a long time is the need for a bipartisan long-term energy strategy. We think that would help provide a little bit more certainty to investors and hopefully remove some of the uncertainty that we see in supply and demand out of the system.
3: So Mr. Young says there's no one-size-fits-all solution to meeting New Zealand's future energy needs.
1: All right, let's whip through the markets.
3: Righty-ho, so the NZX Top 50 is 90 points lower following Wall Street. That's 0.7% down at 13,010 points. Software company Gentrack down 22% today after an earnings warning. On currency markets, the New Zealand dollar's buying you 58.7 US cents, 81.9 Australian. Brent crude is hardly changed. A lot of holidays in major markets in Asia today. It's trading at 114 US an ounce. Gold is also very quiet, unchanged at $4,525 US dollars an ounce.
1: Thanks, Jeffrey. Jeffrey Halley there with your business news. It's just gone 12:30. Stick around because we'll report on this big shake-up for local government that's being announced around about now. So we're going to soon cross to our political reporter with the details. And we'll also cross to the US where our correspondent Laura Taglianetti has the latest from the White House as tension escalates in the Iran conflict. But first, here are RNZ's top stories with Alison Leonard.
7: Councils have been given an ultimatum. Come up with their own amalgamation plans or the government will do it for them. They've been given 3 months to come up with proposals to result in a countrywide system with fewer, larger councils. Officials will evaluate the ideas, with Cabinet making final decisions next year after the general election. Ministers say any changes will be made ahead of the 2028 local elections. The ceasefire between the US and Iran is being tested after both sides fired shots in the Strait of Hormuz today, prompting Donald Trump to decline to say if the truce remains in place. He was responding to reports of the US military destroying six Iranian small boats and intercepting drones and missiles. Meanwhile, both Washington and Tehran have made claim and counterclaim about whether civilian ships have been able to pass through the vital shipping lane under US naval protection. ANZ says it faces a maximum liability of $125 million after the High Court ruled against it in a class action lawsuit over breaches of loan disclosure requirements. Between 2015 and 2019, the law said a lender in breach of the requirements had to repay all the borrower's interest and fees. ANZ argued that errors in its loan variation letters in 2015 and 2016, affecting about 17,000 customers, were minor and technical. However, the High Court found the bank breached the Act and directed it to refund represented plaintiffs almost $33,000. A Christchurch High Court jury has heard from police staff who reviewed footage of the night a Nelson police officer was hit by a car. Hayden Tasker is on trial for the murder of Senior Sergeant Lynn Fleming after driving into her in the central city early on New Year's Day last year. The Crown argues he had murderous intent, while his defence lawyer has told jurors the tragedy was a result of a suicide attempt. That's the news.
8: Kia ora, Emil Donovan here from RNZ's Nights programme, where last night our historian Emma Kay was talking about New Zealand's chequered history of medical advertisements.
9: H.E. Kugelman's Electric Essence.
8: Sounds good to me.
9: Nothing like this has ever been known and nothing else will ever equal it.
8: Well, it's the essence of electric.
9: You could cure your sprains, your aches, you can cure mumps. You cure snake bites. There was also
8: snake bites in New Zealand.
9: I don't know if
8: he brought that one over from Sydney, didn't he? Tune in weeknights from 8 here on RNZ National.
7: Now the Met Service long-range forecast for all of New Zealand until midnight Saturday. First, the situation. There's a high pressure over New Zealand moving east today, while a front approaches the South Island from the west. The ridge continues to the east tomorrow, while the front moves over the lower South Island. Looking at the weather until midnight tomorrow, Northland, Auckland and Coromandel Peninsula, cloudy periods and a few showers. Waikato to Taranaki, including Bay of Plenty and the Central High Country, mainly fine today. today. Isolated showers about coastal Bay of Plenty developing tonight and elsewhere tomorrow. Gisborne to Wairarapa, mainly fine. Isolated showers developing north of Tolaga Bay this afternoon. Whanganui to Wellington, cloudy periods, isolated showers from Manawatu to Wellington tomorrow. Nelson, Buller, Grey and Westland, mainly fine today, rain developing in Grey and Westland tomorrow and a few showers elsewhere. Marlborough and Canterbury, low cloud about the coast, clearing this afternoon but returning tonight, mainly fine tomorrow but showers about the sounds. Otago and Southland, fine today, scattered rain developing tomorrow. Fiordland, mostly cloudy with showers turning to rain with heavy falls tomorrow. Chatham Islands mostly cloudy and the odd light shower possible. And the outlook for the following 3 days for the North Island on Thursday, showers in the north and west, mainly fine elsewhere. On Friday, scattered showers turning to rain in the west late evening. Saturday, a few showers in the east, rain elsewhere easing. Gale northwesterlies in the south easing. And for the South Island on Thursday, heavy rain in the west, easing to isolated showers, scattered falls in the east clearing. Friday, rain developing everywhere, becoming heavy in the north and west. Saturday, rain in the west and south, heavy in the west, a few showers elsewhere. And for the Chatham Islands, cloudy periods, northwesterlies becoming strong on Thursday. That's the Met Service long-range forecast till midnight Saturday. It's 24 minutes to 1.
1: 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Let's get to the rural news. Monique Steele is with me. Kia ora, Monique. This has been the holy grail, hasn't it, getting some sort of scientific hack to reduce greenhouse gas emissions, well, methane in this case, from agriculture. But this was a bit of a setback, was it, this hope that we might have some genetic solution?
10: Yeah, well, a bit of a major hypothesis kind of blown out of the water at the moment. So the agriculture sector uses breeding to encourage low-emitting traits into the cattle herd. So it's been a big focus for research, as you say. It's had plenty of taxpayer-funded support along the way too. But new findings show that while the low methane-emitting trait we're wanting is being passed on, it doesn't seem to make a difference once the cow starts milking. The Livestock Improvement Corporation, or LIC, and the Ag Emissions Centre have just wrapped up another phase of their five-year breeding low-emitting cattle program. Chief scientist Dr. Richard Spellman says about 80% of methane emissions in dairy come from lactating cows.
11: One advantage that we have in our industry is that between LIC and CRV, we generate about 85 to 90% of the replacement heifer calves. And so what we were hoping to do, could we measure this trait in a young bull? And between LIC and CRV, we buy about 300 bulls per annum. And if we could bring those animals in, measure their trait for methane, that would be a very efficient way of working out which are the best genetics for the industry.
10: The team identified high and low emitting sires, father bulls, chose 25 from each to breed 400 heifers, whose emissions were then measured at around 10 months of age. Dr. Richard Spellman says initial findings showed that traits were inherited, so low emitting bulls breed low emitting daughters. However, this trait isn't being expressed by lactating cows after the heifers were tested this milking season.
11: What we are trying to find is which animals actually produce less methane per kilogram of dry matter eaten. We don't want to have a low methane cow that doesn't eat much. We want to have a cow that still eats a lot, produces a lot of milk, but the amount of methane that she emits for every kilogram of dry matter eaten is low. The results that we have to date have shown that there is no difference, more significant difference between the high and low methane cows when they're lactating. So that has been a little disappointing for us.
10: Dr. Richard Spellman says the methane variation is related to genetics, so there's still scope to use it as a tool for reducing emissions, and agricultural emissions make up more than half of New Zealand's total greenhouse gas emissions. They're mostly methane and mostly from cattle.
1: Okay, and you've also been looking at bull kill numbers. What are they showing?
10: Yeah, well, unusually high numbers for this time of year, Guyon. So usually about now the bull kill numbers are right down. They're sort of heading towards that seasonal low point. But AgriHQ senior analyst Mel Crode, she says they've actually been lifting each week.
12: I think that's just largely those strong farm gate prices. Exporters sending bull meat to the US have had a particularly good couple of months of strong returns, particularly given that rise in imported beef price to the US through that period.
10: Meanwhile, there's been an increase in the number of low production and older cows being sent to processors too. Melcode says this has increased wait times and caused a bit of a price drop too, as meatworks switch on extra capacity just for cows.
12: That puts that cow-cow market primarily around the $6.90 to $7 a kilo. We're seeing in the North Island just a little bit of a renewed grass market, and that may just be the difference in slowing up throughput, particularly for other classes of cattle other than the cow-cows. We're already hearing reports of farmers cancelling trucks to keep more stock on and target better money with the feed ahead of them pre-winter.
10: That's Mel Code there and your rural news for today. Ko ia rā te porongo o te tai whenua gaio.
1: Kia ora, Monique. Monique Steele there with your rural news. It's 20 to 1. Let's cross to the US now. Our correspondent in New York is reporter Laura Taglianetti. Hey there, Laura.
13: How are you?
1: I'm well, thank you. More heavy threats from Donald Trump against Iran if they target US ships in the Strait of Hormuz. Are we risking this ceasefire collapsing completely now?
13: Right. Well, that's something that Trump is very careful about talking about, because, of course, the ceasefire is the reason he's giving for not going to Congress after 60 days and asking for permission to continue this war. So Iran launched its first missile and drone attacks on the UAE since a ceasefire with the U.S. took effect on April 8th. It also fired two drones at a ship in the Strait of Hormuz. The U.S. responded using attack helicopters to destroy Iranian boats and intercept drones while continuing to escort commercial ships through the strait, which was part of a deal Trump ordered at the end of the weekend. The commander of CENTCOM said Iran initiated aggressive behavior, but he wouldn't say whether or not this means the ceasefire is now over. And again, that is because that language would force Trump to go to Congress. So the UAE intercepted missiles on their own, and a South Korean cargo ship reported fire and an explosion. And Trump has warned Iran that any attack on a U.S. vessel would result in them being, quote, blown off the face of the earth.
1: So we're back to that kind of language. It doesn't sound great, does it? Okay. I've been following this a bit. The Spirit Airlines, is this a budget carrier in the U.S.? They're in real trouble. In fact, I think they have collapsed completely, have they?
13: They're over. So if you had a flight on Spirit Airlines,
1: no, I'm good.
13: You were met with a cardboard sign saying, you know, go home. Spirit Airlines is done. Now, Spirit was only 3% of the market here, but they introduced a competitive pricing that in turn drove down the cost of flights at the big four, Delta, American Airlines, these other airlines. So the airlines winding down, they filed for bankruptcy twice since 2024. Their ultra low cost model once disrupted the industry, as I said, but as larger airlines copied it, the fuel costs from the Iran war, it was impossible for them to stay afloat. So some people blaming this on the war in Iran, others saying it was lousy service. They were notorious for mismanagement. They had deep problems. So the spike in jet fuel prices, maybe just something that accelerated the inevitable.
1: Yeah. And Laura, you're not on the red carpet at the Met Gala, are you?
13: Unfortunately, I am not.
1: That's kicking off though, right?
13: It is. So it's happening right now about 15 blocks above where I am right now. They're actually facing quite a lot of backlash this year. Jeff Bezos and Lauren Sanchez are serving as major sponsors and honorary chairs of the event. The gala raised $42 million. A ticket is each $100,000. And critics are saying this highlights extreme wealth at a time of economic strain. Lauren Sanchez, a central figure in the criticism with growing presence in fashion, high-profile roles at the event, just drawing attention to billionaire influence. There were protests across the city, including anti-Bezos campaigns. A moment on the red carpet just minutes ago, a protester broke through the barrier. Now, Lauren Sanchez wore a Schiaparelli dress to look like Madame, which is a very famous French painting of a billionaire woman who was known for being quite vulgar. So her almost getting in front of this criticism, interestingly.
1: Oh, Yes, indeed. Thank you, Laura. Laura Taglianetti out of New York. Well, we heard from her about the tensions ramping up in the conflict between the US and Iran. President Donald Trump has said that the US has struck seven Iranian fast boats after vowing to help get stranded vessels out of the Strait of Hormuz. Let's get more on this now from World Watch's Andrew McCrae.
14: Iran says it fired warning shots at American warships and a missile hit a US destroyer, something the US Central Command denies. President Donald Trump's warning there will be a dramatic escalation in the war if US ships are targeted. The BBC's Sebastian Usher says it's the biggest increase in tension since the ceasefire started.
15: There's a void where the talk should have been taking place. They haven't been. I mean, there are messages that are being conveyed. There are various plans between each side that are being sent between them, but neither have been seen as acceptable by either side so far. So there isn't really any clear movement on that.
14: Anna Strunen is a reporter for the Norwegian broadcaster NRK. She's been out in the Strait of Hormuz and told the BBC what's happening there is very unclear.
16: Should they believe Iranian authorities or should they believe the US, who said that nothing has happened, that they are actually going to help the ships? We don't know. But when I was in a boat right by the ships in the Strait of Hormuz on Friday, it was also pretty dense. It was quiet.
14: There hasn't been much of a change to the logjam of ships stuck in the Persian Gulf. A former Royal Navy commander, who sailed through the strait many times, Tom Sharp, told the BBC it appears that two of five American merchant ships stranded in the Gulf have been escorted out by the US Navy.
17: Getting two ships out under heavy air cover and opening the strait are so far apart in reality that it's almost irrelevant. But the nuance is you get all five out and the US can go, well, and can claim victory. So we've opened it. Now the rest of it, that's up to you who need those ships. Off you go.
14: Iran is disputing that any US ships have made it out successfully. Over 2,000 vessels are still stuck in the Persian Gulf. Raman Kapoor is the captain of one of them, an oil tanker trapped since the start of the war in February.
18: If you ask me as a captain, I would not take this risk. First and foremost, it's my crew's safety first, and then my ship's safety. So as a captain, I would not take this risk at the moment. So no one is giving the 100% assurance that nothing wrong will go.
14: The United Arab Emirates says Iran has fired four cruise missiles towards its territory. It says three were intercepted and the fourth fell into the sea. A former US ambassador to NATO, Ivo Dalda, told CNN shooting missiles at the UAE is not something the US can let go unanswered.
19: We're in a stalemate, in a ceasefire, without any clear sign of how we should end it. And so you see this situation in which people are starting to communicate, not by negotiations, but by shooting missiles and downing aircraft and going after boats. That is a very dangerous situation, particularly when the communication between the United States and Iran is going through third parties.
14: Iran's Foreign Minister Abbas Araghchi says events in the Strait of Hormuz show there's no military solution to the crisis, adding that talks are making progress with Pakistan's mediation.
1: That is Andrew McCrae from World Watch. It's 12 minutes to one. You're listening to Midday Report with me, Guy Espinel. Well, the government is pushing for council amalgamations. That seems to be the thrust of an announcement just made, promising to shake up the local body political arena. Political reporter Russell Palmer has been across this announcement, which has just been made, and he joins us now. Kia ora, good afternoon to you, Russell.
20: Kia ora, good afternoon.
1: Give us the guts of what they've announced.
20: So ministers Chris Bishop and Simon Watts, they're the RMA and local government ministers respectively, announced this about 10 minutes ago, maybe 15 minutes ago, saying that basically councils are going to have to come up with plans to amalgamate or the government will step in and do it for them. So this was a direct quote from Chris Bishop in the PR that was released, saying, "Our message to councils is simple, lead your own reform or we will do it for you. Either way, change is coming." So he says the system is, as it is too often tangled in disagreements and duplication and decisions that defy common sense. So from today, those councils have 3 months to come up with a plan provided to the government, and basically the cabinet would then have those plans assessed by officials, and then the cabinet would make a decision on which plans go ahead. And I mean, the ministers have also been clear about kind of what they want. Simon Watts says the proposals should focus on creating larger and more efficient unitary authorities that streamline functions and reduce duplication.
1: Yeah, right. So have they got targets in mind? I mean, I think we've got, what, close to 80 of these things, haven't we, at the moment? These are city, district, regional, unitary councils right across the country. I mean, I guess they're saying that's a lot for a country of, what, 5 million people, but have they got a target of where they want to get to, do you know?
20: Well, they haven't really laid that out as far, from the bit of the announcement that I caught. But basically, yes, we do have 79, I think, is the number, 78 or 79 councils in total. So that's the regional councils, which is the kind of like the largest land area, and they're kind of in charge of environmental management. And then the next layer down is the city and district councils, the territorial authorities, as they're also called. And they kind of look after local infrastructure like roads and drinking water and sewerage and building consents and services like pools and libraries and rubbish. And then there's a few councils that are unitary councils, which are kind of like a cross between the two, and they kind of manage all of those responsibilities. So that includes the Auckland Super City, it includes Nelson, Marlborough, Tasman, Gisborne and the Chatham Islands.
1: Yeah, they've been signalling a big shake-up in the local government area, haven't they, since I think November of 2025 they first sort of talked about getting rid of regional councillors. How does this announcement today fit in with what the shape of this reform is going to be?
20: Yeah, so that announcement, you're quite right, November last year, they basically announced this plan to essentially scrap regional council laws. But the effect of that was going to be that it would force the district and city councils to work together, and you'd no longer have the regional councillors, but they would kind of form into these larger regional groupings of the kind of district and city mayors that would then come up with a plan to decide how they were going to, work together in future. Now, it seems like this announcement is kind of overriding that one that they made in November and saying, look, you guys come up with the plan on your own, come up to us and tell us what you want, and then, we'll decide on exactly how it's going to work out.
1: Okay, are there examples that they see as sort of low-hanging fruit where the need to be mergers?
20: Well, yes. I mean, there was a newsroom report out this morning that basically suggested that some regions are pretty close to getting, agreement on the kind of groupings that they want. So that includes Northland, which would look at amalgamating maybe the Far North, Whangarei, Kaipara and the Northland Regional Council. And then there's Waikato, which has Waikato, Waipa, Oturahanga, Waitomo, Hauraki, Matamata Piako, South Waikato, Taupo, Thames Coromandel, and the Hamilton City Council and the Waikato Regional Council. So that's, obviously quite a number of councils altogether in the same group there. And then Taranaki and West Coast are kind of also in that same boat of being pretty close to agreeing on something. And then you look at places like Wellington. I mean, the boundaries of exactly where you're going to draw these lines and decide on who goes with who gets a bit complicated because, look at the Wairarapa. You've got Masterton, Carterton and South Wairarapa. They've talked before about potentially amalgamating, but they're aware of the risk and the cost of doing so without having that regional council backing them separately. So, I mean, that they've basically said, look, we're being subsidised by the Greater Wellington Regional Council, and so we'd have to take that onto ourselves.
1: Interesting. I'm glad it was you covering that complicated announcement, Russell, and not me. It's a bit to untangle there, isn't it? Russell Palmer there, our political reporter on that latest thrust for local government reform. It's what, 7 minutes to one? Barry Guy is with me to talk sport.
3: Kia ora,
1: Barry. Now, this has got me sort of starting to think maybe I need to shell out to get to watch. I quite like a bit of football. So the FIFA World Cup, it's going to be on TVNZ, right? They've announced their pay plan, haven't they? How does it look to you, Barry?
3: I think it's actually pretty good. When I first heard it, $45, I thought, did I mishear that? Was it
1: they left out a zero.
3: Yeah, $145. So $45 gets you 104 games over the 5.5 weeks. TVNZ is going to have some free-to-air games. I think they have 22. The only ones announced that they're going to have is the All Whites group games, as well as the opening game and the final. I don't know when they might announce which other games, but you know, if you want to watch Brazil play Germany or the Netherlands take on Argentina or something, you might have to get the package to make sure that you get to see all those games. But I think it's a blimmin' good deal, $45. I think it works out, I'm not too sure, Sky is about 60 for a month. And, you know, if you're a football fan. And the good thing about it is that it's during the day, New Zealand time. I think the first one's 7 a.m, the last one's about 4 p.m. And if you get the package, of course, you can watch them on demand, so you don't have to watch them live.
1: You're taking the month off, are you, Barry?
3: Could you ask the boss? I would love to, but I can't see it happening. So I'm looking forward to it. I think that's a good deal.
1: Yeah. No, I'm with you. Now, well, let's talk surfing. There's a big World Surfing League event just finished in Australia. Of course, the next one's in New Zealand.
3: Yes, that's right. The Gold Coast Pro was won by the Australians. The legend Stephanie Gilmore and Ethan Ewing won the men's event. I did watch a bit of that. They're wearing shorts over there, but I think they're going to have to wear their wetsuits when they come to the New Zealand Pro. It's at Manu Bay and Raglan. I think Friday next week it starts. All the stars are going to be there, all the world champions. The Brazilians are doing well in the men's at the moment, Americans in the women. One of the New Zealanders that won the wildcard event a month ago, is Tom Butlin from Taranaki. The only previous international experience he's had was at the World Juniors in 2019. So he went over to Australia last week to pick up some gear. While he was there, he managed to actually get a surf with some of these top guys, all the world stars and everything, and he thinks that's going to be a great experience and something that will benefit him in Raglan next week.
0: Super competitive. The energy is different, around the pros. It's hard to describe. Like, it's quite intense. You know, they're all there on a mission to, you know, they're all trying to be world title contenders, you know. The way they approach it, like a practice surf session, is just different to what I've ever been around.
3: So 6,500 spectators, that's all they can get into Manu Bay. It's free, but you have to buy a parking, sort of park and ride set up there if you can't walk or cycle over to Manu Bay and Raglan. That starts on the 15th. If you want more information, you've really got to talk to Corin.
1: I
3: go to him to get the background and everything. He's really excited about it. If he could get the business to run out of Raglan, he'd be there.
1: Exactly, I wouldn't put it past him. Thanks, Barry. Barry Guy there with Sport. It's coming up a couple of minutes away from 1 o'clock. Jesse Mulligan is with me to tell us what's coming up on Afternoons.
21: Kia ora, Guyan. It's National Talk to a Stranger Week, so we're encouraging listeners to spark up a convo with the person next to them. I discussed that with you briefly yesterday, so looking forward to hearing how the first 24 hours went for our listeners. We're taking a look at a new survey that shows how many people got a pay rise last year and in which industry. Might help you decide what you're going to train in next.
1: That might be quite a short item, mate.
21: Well, half of people got a pay rise, but it barely covered inflation from what I can work out, so it's a bit sad. New Zealanders are falling in love, out of love with marriage. Yes. Comedian Chris Parker gives us his views on that. A new company.
1: I saw Australia and New Zealand apparently were the top shunning the marriage countries. I saw in some stats out today.
21: Do you think it's just we're just too laid back? We just never get round to it.
1: Yeah, maybe just think. Yeah, sort of. She'll be right. It'll happen one day.
21: Also, I don't know if you've had the Met Gala red carpet on in the background there, Guy, and I know you probably have. We're looking into the world of the ultra rich with a New Yorker magazine article. A guy talked to people. The minimum wealth he required to talk to for his interview was $30 million, and he wants to know how it changes your personality.
1: Did you get a call? No.
21: I have to ask for one of those pay rises, but it might have to be more than 3%.
1: Exactly. I saw Jeff Bezos is kind of sponsoring the Met Gala this year. And I think he paid $20 million for the rights to host that.
21: So how does it change you when you become that rich? That's the question.
1: I wouldn't know.
21: Whether it's possible to keep the personality you had
1: beforehand.
21: Yeah,
1: keep your feet on the ground. Yeah. Interesting. Thanks, Jesse. Jesse Mulligan has your afternoons sorted after the 1 o'clock news. Thanks so much for listening today. We covered a lot of ground, didn't we? We hit the card spending data from ANZ showing who is bearing the cost of the living crisis in New Zealand. And we also spoke about prediction markets. It's a pretty interesting one about being able to wager on politics and war and geopolitical flashpoints. And we had the latest on that big shake-up in local government. 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Thanks for listening. We're back tomorrow. Kia pai tōrā.
2: RNZ Pacific News, Talo Falava, I'm Johnny Blades. Papua New Guinea's chief ombudsman says it will appeal the decision to allow Starlink to operate in the country. The satellite-based internet service was officially allowed at the beginning of the week, Kaya Selby reports.
4: Starlink has been trying to break into the PNG market for more than 3 years. The Ombudsman Commission kept the government tied up in court for most of it, making them unable to grant operating licences until this week. But local media reports Commissioner Richard Pagan saying that given it's a foreign company, cash will go overseas and locals will lose work. He says they will push the government to renegotiate with SpaceX for a better deal. Around 83% of Papua New Guineans live in rural areas with unreliable connection.
2: Tuberculosis infections have surged in PNG's Morobe province in the past few years. The Provincial Health Authority has released the latest TB infection numbers, showing cases in the province have exceeded 6,000 each year since 2022. It's the second highest number of any province in PNG, behind the National Capital District. Morobe's Director of Health, Kelly Masere, says TB infection is growing in PNG's main urban areas where population density is high. He says the Morobe capital, Lae, is the focal point for infections.
22: Basically, the TB is more focused in the urban setting because of the settlements. Our settlements rate is really high. We have a lot of squatter settlements with a lot of people living in one house, and we don't have good housing, good ventilation, good water supply system.
2: The sale of fuel to the public is on hold in Aitutaki in the Cook Islands until supplies are topped up. A resident on the island told RNZ Pacific deep sea fishermen have suspended fishing until the next fuel shipment arrives. The resident says there's no sense of panic though, and people on the island are adapting where they have to. Households have moved to use of motorbikes to conserve what fuel they have. The Office of the Prime Minister says new supply is expected to arrive on May the 8th. The government's appealing to the public not to panic buy and to only purchase the amount of fuel needed. Fiji's government says there is no need to declare a state of emergency that would give the military and police special powers in response to the drug crisis. Prime Minister Sitiveni Dambuka told reporters last week his government was considering the move. Christina Persico with more.
23: The Republic of Fiji military forces says it is providing support under national law, with the Fiji police force leading all law enforcement operations. The government says following a meeting of the National Security Council, which is headed by Mr. Rambuka, the military and police had advised against a state of emergency at this stage. The government says the council reviewed a range of national security matters, including international developments, Fiji's fuel supply position, and the current law and order situation. The Fiji Human Rights and Anti-Discrimination Commission says plans to declare a state of emergency is an extraordinary and exceptional measure and should be a last resort.
2: In breaking news, the Solomon Islands Parliament will sit on Thursday, the 7th of May, to consider a motion of no confidence in Prime Minister Jeremiah Monelli. Parliament House has confirmed to RNZ Pacific that the Clerk of Parliament, Jefferson Halu, has issued advisory letters to all MPs that the sitting will begin at 9:30 a.m. on Thursday, purposely to deal with the motion. And we'll bring you more on the story as information comes to hand. Tonga's Ministry of Health says dengue cases in the country have reached 53. The latest numbers as of yesterday recorded three people in Princess Fusipala Hospital in Ha'apai. The majority of cases are among the 11 to 14-year-old age group and predominantly males. Response teams have been giving out mosquito repellents and bed nets to households with confirmed cases. In news from Aotearoa, the leader of the ACT Party is confident a visa surcharge won't drive migrants to Australia over New Zealand. The party is proposing a shake-up of immigration policy, which includes a $6 per day infrastructure surcharge on temporary work visas to fund infrastructure development. David Seymour says the policy has been designed to maintain competitiveness with Australia.
5: Because we recognise that we are in a war for talent equally as New Zealand's population grows and the requirement for infrastructure widens, we find ourselves really struggling to keep up.
2: The proposal also includes a 5-year welfare stand down for all residents class visa holders. In world news, the US Secret Service has attended the scene of a shooting a few blocks from the White House, where President Donald Trump was holding an event. Reports say one person has been shot by police, with their condition unknown. The president was hosting small business owners at the White House. The United Arab Emirates is threatening to become directly involved in hostilities with Iran after Iranian missile strikes reportedly hit its oil production facilities. UAE authorities say a tanker has also been hit and several civilians injured. The ABC's Laura Tingle reports from Jerusalem.
6: The UAE faced more missile strikes than any other country when war broke out in the Gulf, and Iran once again targeted it yesterday. But the UAE, which has moved more openly into support of Israel and the US in recent weeks, appears to have had enough. A statement from its foreign ministry last night condemned the attacks as a dangerous escalation and a direct threat to the country's security, saying Abu Dhabi reserved its full and legitimate right to respond. A senior official was quoted on Israeli television as saying,

0: square off against six teams from the Northern Hemisphere. Fiji's acting head coach, Senerusi Seruvakula, says this extended squad he has blends experience and emerging talent. The squad will be reduced to 32 players 2 weeks before Fiji's first game on July 4th against Wales in Cardiff. Fiji have decided to play their home games against Wales, England and Scotland in the UK rather than in Fiji for commercial reasons. Samoa and Cowboys second rower Jeremiah Nanai has re-injured his shoulder and is facing at least a month out of action in the National Rugby League. Nanai injured his shoulder while playing for Samoa in the Pacific Championships last October and missed the final against the Kiwis after undergoing a reconstruction. He returned to NRL action in round 8 against the Sharks and was promoted to the North Queensland starting side against the Bulls last Friday, but left the field early in the second half. A club statement yesterday said the damage was not as severe as first feared and Nanai would not need immediate surgery. And that's a bulletin of news and sport from RNZ Pacific.
1: Whakalofa lahi atu, this is Pacific Waves from RNZ Pacific. I'm Susana Suisuki. Coming up, preliminary election results are in for Niue. Also, the US calls on countries to commit to trade over aid. And in Super Rugby,
2: these guys have got so much on their mind. We're putting things on the field. It's a tough time.
1: Moana fought to the Blues, while Njua triumph over the Highlanders. But first, an update on the political impasse in Solomon Islands. Joining me is Pacific editor Koroi Hawkins. Hello Koroi, what's the latest news?
3: Hello Sana. Yes, so the Prime Minister Jeremiah Manele has officially acknowledged the Court of Appeal ruling. He put out a statement last week on Friday saying that he will comply with the orders given by the appeals court. The Prime Minister also acknowledged the mover of the motion for going to court to seek the legal clarification. He expressed his sincere appreciation to the people of Solomon Islands for their patience, understanding and continued commitment to peace and calm over recent weeks. He also said he was looking forward to the motion of no confidence being debated on the floor of Parliament, pointing out that that's when the actual formal grounds for the motion against his leadership will be debated. And he said that Parliament provides the proper forum for such matters to be openly debated.
1: Do we know when a sitting of Parliament will be held?
3: I checked with Parliament this afternoon, Sana, and they said so far the Prime Minister has yet to inform the clerk that a sitting will be held or when a sitting will be held. However, just looking at the Court of Appeal judgment again, the court gave Manele up until 12 noon on Tuesday, the 5th of May, to facilitate the convening of the National Parliament to sit on or before Thursday the 7th of May. So based on this ruling and Manele's statement that he will comply, we should expect a sitting of Parliament anytime from tomorrow into Thursday.
1: What else did the Court of Appeal say in its decision?
3: I think one point of difference, just looking at it's a 71-page judgment from the three justices. One main point of difference to the original ruling from the Chief Justice was it was went at length to say that it was the Prime Minister refusing to call Parliament was not only denying the motion of no confidence being heard, but it was holding up all other government business. And it rejected that a Prime Minister could just continue to refuse to call Parliament to avoid facing a motion of no confidence. Another interesting distinction in its order, compared again to the Chief Justice ruling, is that it clarified it was not ordering the Prime Minister or the Governor General or the Parliament how to do their job. It was just telling them that they had to do their job, their constitutional and statutory obligations. So there was main distinctions. In terms of costs, the court ordered the Prime Minister to pay all of the costs of the respondents in both the appeal case and the original judicial review, and the Governor General and Speaker's costs are to be paid from the public purse.
1: Niue held its 2026 general election on Sunday. A total of 44 candidates vied for seats in the 20-member Niue Assembly, which is made up

0: of 6 Commonwealth members and 14 village representatives. I spoke with Pia Ment Ina Ngaro Waka'afi, who was in Niue, and began by asking her about the turnout of the election.
1: I think the turnout for the elections was really good, especially from our young voters. Overall, I think over 900 voters turned up on the day, like according to provisional results, 943. Now, I know that we have over 1,000 registered voters, but we do have a number of people who have travelled abroad a week prior to the elections and were unable to, vote. But if you were leaving on the Friday before the elections, you could do an early vote. And I know that there are also people on island who abstain from the voting due to religious beliefs. So I think it was a really good turnout.
0: Did you get to speak with any of the locals in the lead up to the election? What were some of the issues that were front and mind for them?
1: Yes, so I did get to speak with a number of locals, and one of the issues that was front of mind to them was the cost of living for young families, and also there was talk about the health system, education, and also the current fuel crisis. But for public servants, it's the lack of having options of, you know, like a superannuation scheme that they can contribute to and save for their future. So that was one that came quite clearly. Villages in the outside of the township of Olofi, we have an aging farming population. The roads to the outer villages, to some of them, remain unsealed or include the community's ability to, you know, get their crops down into town. Their vehicles need to be maintained. So those are some of the issues that have been raised. But I think, judging by the results of elections this year, there is a desire for some change or some improvements. And you can see that a number of the Commonwealth seats, we see some new members in there, except for two villages who now have new MPs.
0: And when will we get the official confirmation as to who will be Niue's Prime Minister?
1: I think the results to determine the Prime Minister are still a few way. So what happens now is the chief electoral officer and his staff will go through ballot boxes again and should have a final count and confirm the duly elected members. As we see it right now for the village of Olofi South, for example, it was a very tight margin, one vote difference between Elton Tangilangi, who is our caretaker prime minister, and Alana Fiafia Rex. She had 110, he had 111, and there are 5 invalid votes.
0: The final official count is expected to be confirmed soon. The next Prime Minister will be decided by a secret vote among the 20 elected MPs. The United States is asking countries to commit to a foreign aid vision built on free markets. A development charity CEO says it makes American self-interest transparent. Kaya Selby has more.
2: It's called Trade Over Aid, and it's built on a philosophy towards aid spending that would prioritise market development and commercial opportunities in developing countries. UN member states are being asked to sign a declaration of principles, including that free market policies provide the surest route to prosperity, and that the most effective form of development stems from private sector trade. Josie Pagani, who heads up Child Fund New Zealand, disagrees.
3: What we're seeing here, though, and what people are worried about, is that this is going beyond a aid for trade direction and moving perhaps into something that looks more like privatising aid or privatising the sort of global aid system.
2: It comes after the US cut their foreign aid spending by more than 50% last year, according to the OECD. Pagani says this is a trend that has fundamentally transformed the development landscape over the last year.
3: The aid world that we had less than a year ago before Trump came in, it's not coming back. That's because it's not just the US who are cutting aid budgets, it's the goody two-shoes countries, the Scandinavian countries who've always been very generous with their aid. It's the UK, it's Germany, it's Australia. So that world is not coming back.
2: A foreign ministry spokesperson says New Zealand has been approached and is discussing the initiative with the US. They could not confirm whether New Zealand would sign up. Pagani says the global aid retreat is an opportunity for Australia and New Zealand to engage meaningfully with the Pacific's needs.
3: Our business model is very old-fashioned. It's based on a kind of welfare aid model of aid, a sort of beneficiary model. And we're at risk of becoming blockbuster in the Netflix age if we don't adapt our thinking to how developing countries now think about aid, which is much more about investment in communities, investment in developing countries.
2: The OECD estimates that New Zealand has cut its aid funding by 12.8%. Any further adjustments will be unveiled in Budget 2026 at the end of this month.
0: There are mixed Super Rugby Pacific results for the Fijian draw and Moana Pacifica this weekend. Despite a strong first half, Moana lost their momentum in the second spell against the Blues at North Harbour Stadium on Saturday night. And the Fijian draw got their first win over the Highlanders in Bar to keep their hopes of a top six finish in the competition alive. Elisa Tora filed this report.
4: It's been a tough couple of weeks for Moana Pacifica since the revelations that this could be their last season in the competition. But coach Falongo Tanumanga says they still have faith things will work out for the franchise. Despite Saturday's 45-19 loss to the Blues, Falongo says his Warriors will continue giving their best on the field. Moana Pacifica trailed only 14-12 at halftime before losing their way in the second 40, only managing to score a late try at home in front of their fans.
5: And look, we're prepared to win. These guys have got so much on their mind. We're putting things on the field that it's a tough time, but and it's easy for people to just clock out. But that first half shows that we're still in it. And I think that's the biggest thing for us. And just looking after each other is a huge win for us, especially around this time.
4: He says he's hopeful discussions on saving the franchise will work out for the team.
5: You'd have to talk to someone else about that, man. Like everyone's fighting for something, you know, and again, they just need to, hopefully, you know, they're having those discussions. And, you know, we talk about faith all the time, and we've already mentioned it today. And, you know, so you just got to keep that faith, and hopefully it comes through for us.
4: Meanwhile, the Fijian draw recorded their first ever win over the Highlanders in the competition, doing away with the visitors on Saturday, 24-14 in Bar. Drua co-captain Temo Maya Navanua says the fans and the atmosphere in Bar on Saturday helped the team make history at home.
6: So all throughout this week, we've been focusing on mistakes that we can work on from the Chiefs game. Hey, we were up against a really good and quality Highlander side. Hats off to them. They really brought their game. And just hats off as well to the boys for sticking in. We talked about working hard for each other. The atmosphere is unreal.
4: Highlanders co-captain Timothy Tavatavanawai says his side made too many errors and just could not finish off their moves inside the Drua's 22.
7: It's all error, right? We're too eager to a bit of white line fever, but yeah, for us, this has been let us down in a couple games throughout the whole season. It's our error, right? We did really well to get into the 22, but we're just our success rate, our error rate just let us down.
4: In other results, the Hurricanes defeated the Crusaders 38-31, the Force beat the Waratahs 20-17, and the Reds humbled the Brumbies 30-21.
0: That's Pacific Waves for today. For all episodes, head over to rnz.co.nz/Pacific. 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
8: I'm wondering, how would you fare if you were washed up on a far-flung island? Our next guest did just that. Kind of, except she wasn't stranded. She camped on a remote island by choice to put herself in the shoes of marooned sailor Alexander Selkirk from the 1700s. He was the inspiration for Robinson Crusoe. Award-winning writer Francesca de Torres is with me now to tell us a bit more. Kia ora, how are you?
9: Good morning. Lovely to be here.
8: Well, it's lovely to talk to you. And it was lovely to read your book, which is a reimagining of the story of Alexander Selkirk. I'm intrigued, though. When did you first come across the story, not of Robinson Crusoe, but the fact that he was based on a real person?
9: Well, that's right, because we've all heard of Crusoe. He's such a seminal story in the Western consciousness. But like most people, I had no idea that he was based on a real guy. But the novel that was published before Castaway, which was about female pirates, the only documented female pirates in the 1700s, when I was researching for that novel, Salt Blood, there was a passing mention because Woods Rogers, the governor who came out from England to Nassau, the pirate kingdom, to sort of crack down on the golden age of piracy, had previously made his name during a circumnavigation of the world, during which time he had rescued this guy from an island 600 kilometres off the west coast of Chile. So I came across this relatively brief mention of this chap, Alexander Selkirk, a Scottish sailor, who spent 4 years and 4 months on this remote island. And, you know, that was meant to be just background colour for my book about female pirates, but I couldn't stop thinking about him. In fact, I was contracted to write a book about an entirely different topic for the follow-up novel, but I couldn't get this wretched Scottish sailor out of my head.
8: It's funny because I grew up in Scotland, actually not that far from Lower Largo, where Selkirk was from, and there is a statue to him, which I've seen on more than one occasion. It's one of those things that feels very ubiquitous to me, but I realise that that is not the case for everyone. What was it, do you think, that you couldn't shake? Why couldn't you get him out of your head?
9: I grew up like most people, I think, fascinated by stories of survival. I grew up reading books like Lord of the Flies and Jack London books and My Side of the Mountain and all of those books about people alone surviving. So there's a natural and universal fascination there. But I think it was the idea that wherever you are, you take yourself with you, because he's entirely alone. But the very few things that we know about him from the historical record indicate basically that he was a bit of a wrong'un, that he was always in trouble as a youth growing up in Lower Largo, Nether Largo as it was then. And so the story we have from Robinson Crusoe is this, you know, Robinson Crusoe starts off willful and arrogant and so on, but he becomes this figure of fortitude and religious rectitude, and it's a redemption story and a story of mastery, because he ultimately becomes the monarch of the isle. He has subjects under him. He literally has slaves by the end. And I was completely uninterested in a story of mastery. I was interested in a story of what if a human guy, a flawed guy, is left in that fascinating situation. Mm. And what if he doesn't become master of the island? What if the island masters him?
8: Mm. What research did you start with? Was it the book research, if you like, finding out about Alexander Selkirk himself?
9: Yeah, I started off with documents, and then I moved into experiences. So the best document that we have is the document of Woods Rogers, who's this himself a fascinating man who rescued Selkirk. And he's really taken by him. He refers to him as the governor of the island and thinks it's a really lovely and heartwarming story. And of course, it's a story that puts him in a good light, because he's the guy that comes in on the ships and rescues Selkirk. And he has some fascinating tidbits about Selkirk's life. He talks about a time that Selkirk fell off a cliff when chasing a wild goat, how he learned to hunt down the goats, how he was found dressed from head to toe in goat skins, but Woods Rogers describes him as looking more wild than the original owners of the skins, how he'd lost his language at first and struggled to speak when he was first rescued. So there was lots of juicy meat on those bones. And then I went into the documentation about Selkirk's past in Nether Largo, as it was then called. Mm. And that's hilarious because it's essentially court records. The Kirk Session, which is the local ecclesiastical church, which was the legal authority under which they lived, has him hauled up as a very young man for indecent behaviour in the church. And he then runs away to sea to get away from that. He then comes back, and there's a really hilariously petty story about him brawling with his family. One of his brother's wives yells at him, "You false loon, you will murder your father and my husband both." So, you know, what little we do know is that he was a rough dude, as most sailors were, realistically. And he then went off to sea, and we have records of his time at sea and most of all of the disastrous final voyage that he undertook before being landed on the island, which was a disaster from start to finish.
8: You decide then to spend a bit of time in his shoes of sorts. Tell me what you did. Where did you go and what did you do?
9: Well, there might be people who could have taken months out of their lives and gone off to the original island off the coast of Chile, but they're probably not working parents. So I managed to carve out a week, which is no small achievement, in a busy life. And I went to a remote Tasmanian island called Flinders Island, which has actually become a literary hotspot lately because another Australian author wrote about going there to grieve for her husband's author, her husband's death in memorial days. So it's actually got a smaller population than the island on which Selkirk lived, and similar altitude, similar sort of topography. So it was the closest that I could get, but I was never kidding myself that I was going to have a true Selkirkian experience. I mean, I had a week in a modern tent, so I wasn't hunting down wallabies or chasing down goats and killing them, anything like that. But what I was able to do was just really get inside my head. I spent the week entirely alone. The Selkirkiness of my experience was accidentally exacerbated by in the rush of packing up my camping gear in Tasmania before driving up and catching the ferry, accidentally leaving behind the bag that contained all my clothes and books and shoes. So I did arrive on the island in literally the clothes that I stood up in, which turned out to be a bit of a happy accident in that I was that little bit less comfortable and more desperate. I certainly didn't smell any too fragrant by the time I left the island a week later, not having had a shower in that time. But just living that life of solitude. In fact, the absence of books was even useful in that regard. Selkirk had one book. He had the Bible and possibly a couple of sort of books of his trade. He was a navigator, so some, you know, some almanacs, which don't provide racy reading. And I walked every day as he did. He used to walk up to a lookout station where he would desperately hope day after day to see a sail on the horizon. He saw several sails, but often they sailed by because it was an island which no one went to except in desperation.
8: So you had some supplies with you by way of things like shelter. Okay, not many clothes and shoes or books or Wi-Fi. But what did you do with all of the time that you had there?
9: I stared at the sea a huge amount to try to get into Selkirk's head. I walked every day. So I set out every day and hiked to try to get as close as I could to Selkirk's experience, because he was labouring every day. It wasn't a tropical island where things came easy. Robinson Crusoe set on this rather idyllic tropical island. The island on which Selkirk lived was very much subtropical, very windy, very rainy, much closer to the Tasmanian island in weather. So I walked every day. I found myself writing his name in the sand, which sounds a bit la-di-da, but I became obsessed with him. And even though I'd almost written the entirety of the first draft of the book by the time I went to the island, I found a new voice for him that came absolutely whole cloth once I was out there. And I discovered things, you know, things that were quite small and petty in the scheme of things. One day I'd set off on a particular walk and I hadn't paid enough attention to the tide timetable and I was caught out, and not in a dangerous sense, I wasn't going to drown, but it meant that the walk back was kind of 10 thankless drudging kilometres in deep sand and there was nowhere else to walk because the tide was high. And small things like that just really brought home to me how acutely aware he must have been at all times. There was no escaping, there was no outside of his reality for him. He was in it the whole time. And, you know, I had a week in many ways. It could be considered a rather pleasant holiday in a beautiful place. But it did bring me closer in small but important ways to his experience.
8: Were you having to forage for food or any of the things which he had to do?
9: No, I packed an esky and I couldn't legally have foraged for food in the way that he did, because that would have involved killing wildlife, which is protected, and rightly so these days. So the island on which Port Selkirk was abandoned was obviously completely unoccupied, but overrun by three things, feral goats, feral cats, and rats. So he lived largely off goats and the leaves of the cabbage tree, which is a fairly uninspiring diet. And he learned to chase down the goats by, you know, on foot. He had very limited supply of ammunition and didn't want to use his gun, and soon found that he didn't have to. One of the things that his rescuers comment on is his extraordinary ability to just chase down wild goats. One thing I did do, because the goats were such an important part of his life and such a significant part of the book, is I, when I was back in Melbourne, I did a course that taught me how to tan and cure animal hide using natural traditional methods, which was profoundly disgusting. But
8: in what
9: really
8: way?
9: Again, oh, well, you know, in which way was it disgusting?
8: Yeah.
9: Imagine me, Susie, lightly hungover one morning, scraping the thick white fat off the underside of a goat hide. We tanned, in fact, I have sitting in my laundry currently a rabbit hide that I tanned myself, which is actually a thing of quiet beauty, but the process was deeply unbeautiful. And again, the amount of time that these things take, you know, nothing comes easy. It's constant labor for poor Selkirk, and he would work for weeks to tan and cure and soften a hide, and then the rats would eat it and he would start again. You know, it was a real Sisyphean task on which he was embarking, unfortunately.
8: You're listening to Saturday Morning here on RNZ National with Susie and Mihi. Our guest is Francesca de Torres. We're talking about her new book, Castaway, which is a reimagining of the life of Alexander Selkirk, the real-life Robinson Crusoe. What did you discover spending the time on the island about who we are, about who you are, when you're on your own?
9: I think the extent to which the things around us shape us was an important lesson, because it made me realise how much we are formed by what we do, who we're surrounded by, what we wear, our jobs, all of these things. So I think that brought home to me how completely alien and othering an experience it must be for someone like Selkirk when all of that is stripped away. You know, we all studied Lord of the Flies at school. We have some sense that people can change drastically in dramatic circumstances. But I was so interested in what I learned about how a person can be unmade. And even in quite a silly way, I came home and I was so delighted to be reunited with my husband and child. And I told Andrew about a hilarious joke that I'd been workshopping in my head for about 6 hours during a long day's work. And I sort of told him in this frenzied way. And then, is that a thing? Is that funny? And he looked at me like I'd absolutely lost my mind. And I realised that in what was a relatively comfortable week, I had gone lightly bonkers. So it made me realise exactly how profoundly strange Selkirk's experience would have been and how strange he would have become. The fact that he'd lost his language upon his rescue was one of the most fascinating tidbits to me. And so thinking about who we are when we even step outside of language, which was great because as a writer, it meant that when I was writing the book, I wasn't just telling a fabulous boy's own adventure story about exciting things happening and ships and maroonings and survival. I was also able to play a bit with language and what happens. How do you represent as a writer the process of language falling away as someone changes so profoundly?
8: The language is, I found really interesting because you can really hear him speaking. In the book, I could hear his voice. And one of the things that I found fascinating reading that was that he sounded English rather than speaking in Scots or in, you know, a turn of phrase that I sort of recognised as Scottish. And I wonder how you were thinking about that when you were putting the book together because of that loss of language element.
9: I mean, I could only write to an extent. Any author, just however much research we do, can only, you know, write to a certain extent from what we know. So, and I was wary of trying to sort of ventriloquize a Scots voice that I wasn't familiar with and couldn't fully inhabit. Is Scott's identity is very important to him. And it was interesting to me as well, because you can't write a Robinson Crusoe-esque book about the guy on whom the whole Robinsonade genre is based without engaging in some way with the colonial and with the project of empire, because Robinson Crusoe is off trying to buy more slaves, to find new enslaved people to take back to his plantation in Brazil when he is shipwrecked. And Selkirk himself was not shipwrecked. He was left essentially through his own stubbornness and bad behaviour. But he also had been, you know, part of this project of empire. He'd been a privateer. He'd sailed with both navy and privateering voyages. So he was caught up in that. But from the Scottish perspective, which is, at that stage in history, the Scots very much felt the sort of put upon younger brother of the English. And in fact, when Selkirk returned to civilization, he found that his world had changed profoundly, because in that time the Act of Union had occurred and the United Kingdom had come together. Scotland and England, who'd previously been very often bitterly at odds, were officially unified. So the world changed so much in terms of even his Scots identity during his time.
8: And around this time, you have him take part in the Darien scheme, which I have to confess, I only learned about this a few weeks ago because of an Australian podcast, despite growing up in Scotland. This is the failed Scottish colonisation of Panama in 1698. What is the evidence around whether he did or did not actually take part in that failed project?
9: The Darien scheme is such a fascinating episode in history. In terms of Selkirk's participation, it falls very much under the heading of plausible but not proven. So in choosing to send him to Darien before his marooning, I followed the thought of Diana Suhami, who wrote an absolutely masterful biography of Selkirk and his island called Selkirk's Island in 2001. And her thought was that while there was no record of what particular sea voyages Selkirk was involved in at the time, that the Darien scheme was such a huge national obsession, that so many sailors were involved, that it was, in the absence of any evidence to the contrary, entirely plausible that he would go. Now, I'm writing as a historical novelist rather than as a historian, so my aim was always to put nothing in the book that contradicted the known history. But as a novelist, I was so delighted to have the option of including Darien, because it's just too irresistible for any author to refuse. I mean, it was such a remarkable cock-up from start to finish. Scotland very much felt that they wanted a bit of this empire business, particularly, you know, England was doing so well out of their colonies, and they really had this grandiose plan that in colonising this little patch, the Darien Gap, in what is now Panama, they'd be able to establish and control an overland route between Pacific and Atlantic oceans. And they thought it was going to, they would then hold the key to untold wealth. And of course, it was a complete disaster. The records show that amongst the things that they took out to this incredibly difficult and hostile place were boxes, crates of immaculate white wigs to be worn. And they were woefully under-equipped, underprepared. They failed to effectively establish trade with the indigenous inhabitants. The Spaniards were hanging around nearby, ready to rout them. And they were also cut off by the British, who didn't want England, who didn't want Scotland getting a piece of the colonial pie, and ordered all those nearby to not trade with the Scots. So by the time the second expedition of ships was sent to resupply them in 1699, they found only ruins and graves, were ultimately routed by the Spanish. A few survivors were allowed to leave. It was such a disaster that it bankrupted the country. It was a national disaster for Scotland because it had been funded largely by public subscription.
10: And if you're listening at home and you want to know more about the Darien scheme, have a listen to No One Saw It Coming by the ABC, the Australian ABC, which is a pretty interesting half-hour listen about the Darien scheme, certainly where I learned about it. We don't learn about these things in school sometimes, funnily enough. I'm interested too, you said that your first draft had pretty much been written at the point that you went to Flinders Island. How did the draft change when you came back? You mentioned the voice, you got his voice in your head, but what are some of those tangible changes that are in that final book that you hadn't considered before you had the time on your own?
9: I think a more acute awareness of his material conditions, of the daily grind of survival, all of which makes... I worry he's at risk of making the book sound grim, because whilst his experience is grim, the book is surprisingly, I think, according to readers, quite humorous
10: it
9: and
10: is
9: in
10: humorous.
9: Some ways whimsical.
10: Yes.
9: But I was much more acutely aware of how those things would have pressed on him. So the details of setting up the camp, the daily routines would have been so important to him, because even in the course of a relatively comfortable week of entire isolation, those things had become hugely important to me. And I became very anal about, you know, at home I'm pretty relaxed about these things. You can't afford to be when you're camping. So because of the ever-present ants and flies, I was more organized than I've ever been, because I had to wash up my one spoon and saucepan at the end of every meal, because otherwise I'd be overrun by ants. Tiny, tiny things that seem insignificant, but they actually dictate the order of your days. So the material and pressing reality of his survival, the grind of it, I think really became more acutely clear to me, as well as just his voice coming through so much more clearly when I had a little bit of the space, I suppose, when we step entirely out of the busyness of our ordinary, contemporary, in my case, urban lives, when I gave space for his voice, the idiosyncrasies of his voice came through much more clearly.
10: Fantastic to talk to you, Francesca de Torres. Thank you so much for your time this morning on RNZ National. The new book, in fact, out this week, is called Castaway. It's published by Bloomsbury.
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12: Yo, hip hop started out in the heart, yo. Now everybody trying to charge, say what? Hip hop started out in the heart, yo. Now everybody.

0: RNZ Pacific News, Talo for Lava, I'm Johnny Blades. The Solomon Islands will sit on Thursday to consider a motion of no confidence against Prime Minister Jeremiah Manele. Parliament House has confirmed to RNZ Pacific that the Clerk of Parliament, Jefferson Halu, has issued advisory letters to all MPs that the sitting will begin at 9:30 a.m. on Thursday, purposely to deal with the motion. And RNZ Pacific will bring you more on this developing story as information comes to hand. Papua New Guinea's chief ombudsman says it will appeal the decision to allow Starlink to operate in the country. The satellite-based internet service was officially allowed to be granted a license at the beginning of the week. Kaya Selby reports.
1: Starlink has been trying to break into the PNG market for more than 3 years. The Ombudsman Commission kept the government tied up in court for most of it, making them unable to grant operating licences until this week. But local media reports Commissioner Richard Pagan saying that given it's a foreign company, cash will go overseas and locals will lose work. He says they will push the government to renegotiate with SpaceX for a better deal. Around 83% of Papua New Guineans live in rural areas with unreliable connection.
0: Tuberculosis infections have surged in PNG's Morobe province over the past 4 years. The Provincial Health Authority has released the latest TB infection numbers showing cases have exceeded 6,000 each year since 2022. It's the second highest number of any province in the country behind PNG's National Capital District. Morobe's Director of Health, Kelly Masere, says TB infection is growing in urban areas where population density is high. He says Morobe's capital, Lae, is the focal point, particularly the informal settlements where a lot of people live in cramped quarters. Tonga's Ministry of Health says dengue cases in the country have reached 53. The latest numbers as of yesterday recorded 3 people in Princess Fusipala Hospital in Ha'apai. The majority of cases are among the 11 to 14 year old age group and predominantly boys. Response teams have been giving out mosquito repellents and bed nets to households with confirmed cases. Several employees of Taone Hospital in French Polynesia are under investigation for alleged involvement in methamphetamine trading. Islands Business reports that 3 orderlies who have worked at the hospital for years and another man appeared before judges and have been placed in pre-trial detention. 2 of the suspects were arrested in Los Angeles last month carrying 240 grams of methamphetamine. They were repatriated to Tahiti, leading investigators to detain the other 2 men. Trial is set for June 18th. In news from Aotearoa, the leader of the Labour Party is calling out New Zealand First and ACT for what he describes as anti-immigrant rhetoric. ACT is proposing a harder line policy, including more deportations and a 5-year ban on welfare payments for residents, visa holders, while NZ First has come under fire for racist comments on Indian migration. Chris Hipkins says it's important to have a conversation about growing the population in a sustainable way. But he says some of the language from coalition partners is ill-informed scaremongering.
2: Let's park the rhetoric that suggests that there are too many criminal migrants. Actually, the vast bulk of migrants are Lurawaing residents, citizens, visa holders, contributing enormously to New Zealand.
0: Chris Hipkins says to suggest otherwise is just irresponsible. In world news, Donald Trump is warning there'll be a dramatic escalation in the war with Iran if US ships near the Strait of Hormuz are targeted. The US military is trying to reopen the key shipping route. The ABC's John Lyons reports.
3: While the ceasefire between the US and Israel on one side and Iran on the other technically remains in place, hostilities around the Strait of Hormuz are escalating. The US claims to have destroyed 6 Iranian boats and intercepted cruise missiles and drones, while Iran claims to have fired warning shots at US ships. The United Arab Emirates says Iran has attacked an oil facility and has warned it will retaliate if targeted again. Meanwhile, an estimated 2,000 vessels and 20,000 crew continue to be stranded since Israel and the US attacked Iran 66 days ago.
0: Russia has threatened Ukraine with a massive missile strike on central Kyiv if its forces try to disrupt Moscow's Second World War Victory Day commemorations. The Russian Defense Ministry says it will observe a unilateral ceasefire for a day during the celebrations. Ukraine's President Volodymyr Zelensky says the Kremlin was afraid of Ukrainian drones buzzing over Red Square during its annual show of military might.
4: Ceasefire for one day, while before that they keep killing our people. To put it mildly, it's simply unfair. Today Maryeva, yesterday Dnipro, dead and wounded, adults and children. Sorry, not seriously.
0: Russia says civilians should leave Kyiv promptly if Ukrainian forces don't adhere to the truce. The US Supreme Court has temporarily restored access to an abortion pill via telehealth and mail, pausing a lower court ruling that would have required in-person visits. Telehealth consultations have become a popular way for women to access the medication. Our correspondent Tony Waterman is in Washington.
5: The order from the Supreme Court allows pharmacy or mail order access without in-person doctor visits to continue for another week, as lawyers send arguments to the court. Manufacturers of mifepristone argue the drug is safe, but conservative states say mailing the drug weakens their abortion bans. Medication abortions using mifepristone now account for a majority of abortions in the U.S., blunting the impact of the overturning of Roe v. Wade in 2022. Since then, nearly half of all U.S. states have implemented bans or restrictions on the medical procedure.
0: In sport, New Zealander Chris Wood came off the bench as Nottingham Forest beat Chelsea

0: 116-84 in Game 7 to successfully fight back from a 3-1 deficit and advance to the Eastern Conference semi-finals. That's a bulletin of news and sport from RNZ Pacific. 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
1: Differences when you're designing a school building as opposed to a, you know, something commercial or a different
2: type of building?
1: Well,
2: it seems that the ministry are trying to move to buildings that are more sort of reference orientated, so that it's not every building isn't a wild spoke building. And so, yeah, we're trying to, I feel like, provide an envelope where teaching can happen in various arrangements inside an envelope, which works. So we're looking at blocks that are about 4 to 5 teaching spaces. And, seems to be going pretty well. And I think it's providing a good outcome.
1: Good stuff. And how long have you lived in beautiful Hawke's Bay?
2: Well, I was born and raised here, but I was a Wellingtonian for 40 years. And now I'm back in sunny Hawke's Bay and enjoying the weather, particularly this time of year. But I've been here back for about 8 years.
1: Oh, good work. Okay, I'm going to play this little clip again for you. Here it comes.
3: An incredible style and a historic performance, 159.30.
1: Yeah, maybe that number is the clue. What do you reckon, Mark?
2: Yeah, absolutely. That was the clue. I mean, prior to that, I suppose it could be any sports event, but it was definitely the London Marathon 2026.
1: Yeah,
2: where your man clearly broke the record by a long shot. I believe all the first three across the line broke the world record.
1: Yeah, that's right. It's a bit of a shame to go under 2 hours and not even win the marathon. Yeah. But someone sent me a text. I don't know if this is right or not. It sounds about right. 17 seconds for every 100 metres, which could I do 100 metres once in 17 seconds? Not sure these
2: exactly.
1: days.
2: not for that long, yeah.
1: Nah.
2: Yeah, somebody was telling me as well that the guy probably would beat a car driving around London for 45 kilometres as well.
1: Yeah, that's true. They used to have those sort of man versus horse races, eh? But man versus car in London would be a good one. Thank you. Good on you, Mark. We've got the afternoon to tote back for you. We'll send down to you in Hawke's Bay. Cheers. 2:10. Should we go to the Euro the Judge next? I've been so looking forward to this one. Some of these are trickier than others. Some are spicier than others. Some are touchier than others. So no commentary from me. I'm just going to read the letter and then you can tell me what you think. So, by the way, if you're not familiar with You're the Judge, each Tuesday we read you out a letter from a listener and ask you to weigh in on it. Usually a problem we're trying to solve. And this week's one comes from Oliver. Dear Jesse, I have a delicate one for you. In my team at work, we use online messaging heaps for our communication. We lean on emoji reactions a lot, which generally makes sense and works well. But there is an issue. My boss, who is middle-aged and definitely Pākehā, uses the thumbs-up emoji loads, but he uses a brown thumb rather than a yellow one. I don't know if he's chosen it or set it that way accidentally and can't work out how to change it back, but I think it could get him into trouble. If not in our diverse workplace, then in some other facet of his life. I feel like I have to say something, but I'm a little worried because he doesn't take because he doesn't take critical feedback well. What do you think? Shall I talk to him or not? From Oliver. So afternooners, as always, it's your time to shine. Text yes to 2101 if you think Oliver should have the chat, or no to 2101 if he should leave it. Tell us why you think the way you do. No judgment from us on which way you come down on this. We're just really interested to hear your view. So I'll update you a little later in the show as to how the texts are tracking, and we'll share the final results after 3 o'clock. Right now it's 2:12. You're on Afternoons and it's time for Merrill Minutes. Merrill Minutes, it's quite a hard word to say, isn't it? Where we speak with a local mayor about the challenges they're facing, how they're working to solve them and what makes their community special. Today we're heading to Tauranga, from where Mayor Mahi Drysdale joins me.

0: Now, hi, Mahi.
1: Good afternoon, Jesse.
0: Nice to talk to you today. Gosh, you gave everyone a fright when you decided to put your hand up to do this job.
1: Yeah, it's been a challenge, but yeah, very rewarding. So enjoying our time so far.
0: Do those two things you're famous for have anything in common? Is there anything about being an Olympic rower that makes you likely to head into local body politics?
1: I don't think it makes you likely, but certainly a lot of the lessons I learned as being an athlete are transferable through to the council. So yeah, that's been an interesting challenge, putting my mind to something different.
0: Yeah, and really sorry for the reason you've been in the news a lot in the last little while, which of course is that horrific landslide at the Mount. It's been really challenging, not just for you, of course, but for families and members of the community. How is everyone doing? It's sort of attention dies away, but we forget that some people are still living with it.
1: Yeah, absolutely. Look, it's certainly the hardest thing I've had to deal with, probably in my life. I think when you're dealing with the loss of life and that understanding and having no power to be able to actually, help those families to get through that. But it was amazing, I guess, the way the incredible efforts from emergency services, from our iwi, from community, all coming together and supporting the families, supporting each other. It was quite quite heartwarming, I guess, to see the community come together. These are the real challenges, and now we've got a whole process to recover. We've got work started yesterday, which is exciting as the remediation starts to go on, and hopefully we can get back to a beloved part of our city. But we've got much further conversations because those families are still missing their loved ones and trying to recognise them appropriately, etc. So there's a lot more work to be done there. But it's been a tough time for the city.
0: And the Mount's not open yet.
1: No, so Mawau, the mountain, the manga, is not yet open, and we're hopeful that's probably 3 or 4 months away to get people to the summit. However, we've got a few challenges there around doing it safely. The base track, I would guess it's going to be closer to a year. There's a lot of damage around there and a lot of remediation to do, but we're sort of working through a process. Hopefully mid-year we'll have some better decisions and timeframes, etc. We've got hot poles and campground, etc. as well, and we're just waiting for some more assessments for those.
0: How close do you live to that part of the world?
1: I'm about from Mauau is about 10k.
0: Okay, and that was I think that was a reasonably recent move. You sort of delayed things so as not to disrupt your primary school aged kids. But has the move gone well since then?
1: Yeah, it has. Kids are settling in well. We started the new term here, which was great, and enjoying the difference lifestyle. I think it's one of the best bits about Tauranga is you've got the fifth largest city. You've got all those opportunities around living, working, and playing here, but you've also got one of the best beaches in the country right on your doorstep, and it's that lifestyle. So the kids have certainly enjoyed getting in and enjoying that.
0: Gee, one big difference in your life is when you're a sportsman, you're a hero, right? It's all positive press. You might have disappointments, but you don't often, I imagine, have people getting angry at you or criticising you. How is that part of the job? Does that take some getting used to? And not just for you, but knowing that, your family will potentially see this stuff as well.
1: Yeah, I think that's been a challenge, and the world we live in now, everyone has an opinion, and it's sort of out there in public. So, that's definitely a change from rowing, as you say, mostly positive to mostly negative, I guess, of what I see online. For me, it's not so bad because I know the context behind it and the decisions that we're doing, and I think it's natural for people quite often look at that short term view. We're trying to look at a much longer term view and what's good long term, and so I can absolutely understand some of the criticism, but for me I can look at the criticism and go, is that fair or not? For my family it's a little bit harder because they see that criticism and they don't understand the context and they maybe find that a little bit harder to deal with. But it's one of the parts of the job, and as long as you're confident that you've made the best decision you can with the information you have available, then you sleep well at night.
0: How hard was that period after the disaster on the Mount? Like personally?
1: Oh, yeah, look, it was really hard. Probably again, for me personally, I guess in my sporting career, being in most of the time in the single skull, very much in control of my destiny. In this situation, you have a situation where, people have lost their loved ones. There's a lot of uncertainty. Initially there was a recovery effort that sort of turned into it was a rescue that then turned to a recovery. And, seeing the workers that were just doing an amazing job was really, humbling. But not being able to do anything for those families or take the hurt away, apart from just being there, that was hard because you just felt like you had no yeah. control over that. So, that was really tough. Emotionally, physically, like a lot of time away. Again, from the family, they probably got hit harder than me, because at least I was there and I was part of it. But they're looking at the outside, and it was tough.
0: Well, Mahi, we have questions we ask all the mayors we speak to, and one of them is, what is your hidden talents? Or if you prefer, what is your party trick?
1: I don't really have any party tricks. I think what I've learnt from my rowing is that team is everything, and you can't do anything alone. So I'm very much around that sort of aspect of working together and creating those partnerships that help you succeed.
0: I was more thinking of you being double jointed or playing the ukulele or something.
1: I've got no hidden talent. I'm sorry.
0: Gosh,
1: it's all about hard work. That's how I've succeeded.
0: What's the best part of your job as mayor?
1: The best part of the job as mayor is seeing the progress in the city. We have some pretty awesome. I think probably one of the favourite things I have is the citizenship ceremonies, seeing everyone so happy and people would have chosen to come and live here and for a better life, and seeing them become one of us is pretty humbling.
0: Yeah, and aside from the, I guess you might call them the freak sort of events or the big shocks like you've experienced, what is the hardest part of the job?
1: Oh, I think the hardest part is what probably underestimated is how reactive you are in this job. Things change every day and you've just got to react to it. Obviously Mawa was an extreme event, but today we've just had an announcement from central government that simplifying local government, we can put in a proposal by August to restructure local government. If you don't do that, you wait until 2028 and effectively the government does it to you. So you're sort of planning and you're thinking ahead, and now you're going, okay, we've got 3 months to put a plan in place which is going to reform, the whole of local government. So that's the stuff that is hard, because you can't plan for that stuff. An announcement's made, you've got to react and you've got to do what you feel is in the best interests of your city.
0: Yeah, not sure how related this is. I haven't looked deeply into this story, but there's a news story around today that the government has given councils 3 months to come up with amalgamation plans. What does that mean to you?
1: Yeah, well, that's exactly what we're talking about. Yeah. So that's, we've got to get the Bay of Plenty as a region together and say, what are we doing here? So there is an option to wait, and if you wait, effectively it's done to you. But I think we owe it to our residents that actually we've got to get ahead of this, and we want to be in charge of our destiny, not let the central government decide what's best for our region.
0: Finally, any exciting events coming up?
1: Oh, look, we love events in the city. Probably the big one on our horizon is the World Triathlon Champs, and so we've got 3 years of World Triathlon events coming to the city, and
0: cool.
1: I'm very excited about that. So, looking forward to that. I was in Wollongong last year for the finals. It was a fantastic event. So, look out for that and come and enjoy it.
0: You're
1: the best athletes in the world.
0: Yeah, have you given triathlon a go?
1: Oh, I have, yes. I've done an Ironman. Actually, we competed as a council team in the Mara Tri a couple of weeks ago. So that was my first competitive outing since my Olympics, and it was good fun, but I struggled. The fitness isn't as what it was.
0: Nice to chat to you. Really good to have you on the radio today. Sorry about the tough year you've had so far, and good luck for the rest of your term.
1: Thanks, Jesse.
0: It's Tauranga Mea Mahi Drysdale, and you're listening to Afternoons here on RNZ National. Let's talk books. The talented Claire Maybe from Verb Wellington, and the spin-off is here to share what she's been reading. Hi, Claire.
2: Kia ora, Jesse.
0: Is this non-fiction, Empire of AI?
2: It sure is. I'm not I don't usually read a lot of nonfiction, I have to admit, but this is, I reckon it's going to be one of the most important books of our time.
0: Wow.
2: it's that good. So it's called Empire of AI, Inside the Reckless Race for Total Domination. And it's by Karen Howe, who's a really incredible journalist who's been working to cover AI for a really long time. So this book focuses on the beginning of OpenAI, for which Sam Altman has been in the news a lot lately. He's the CEO, and he started OpenAI with Elon Musk, and the two are currently battling it out in court over the changes to OpenAI. So it started off as a not-for-profit, and now it's a for-profit organization, and they're kind of arguing about that. And Karen covers the race to create ChatGPT, and she covers the cost of that, as well as the kind of shifting ideals of the company and the split of some of the people who started OpenAI over to Anthropic, who then created Claude, and this kind of really fast-paced, insanely expensive race between all of the
0: resource intensive
2: products.
0: Yeah.
2: Resource intensive. So this is the part that really fascinated me. I thought I kind of knew roughly that AI was terrible for the planet. What I didn't know was that it's so bad. The amount of resource it takes to build one data center is enough to kind of really freak you out. But the vision of a planet that is entrenched in AI means there's just going to be so many data centers. And in this book, she talks about mega campuses, which are data centers, you know, 10 times the size of Central Park, that use the electricity of Miami, like just insanely, insanely large swathes of land and resource taken up to power this thing. But also she talks about the exploitation of vulnerable workers in the global south in terms of the safety checks. So she does some case studies of individuals who were paid absolutely nothing to read really horrific things in the process of safety checking.
0: Wow.
2: AI. So it's really, really, it's a big book. I actually have just about finished it. I'm not quite at the end, but it is extremely insightful. And I think it poses some really big questions about the necessity of AI, the cost of it, and what it actually means for it to be beneficial and not harmful.
0: I mean, you can read that stuff all day if you want to. I guess it's better to choose one solid source rather than, you know, every time it comes up in the headlines.
2: Absolutely. It's a really fascinating book. She's a brilliant writer. It's very immersive. And I've learned a lot from it. And I just think it's incredibly useful. I feel like we're right in the thick of it right now. And it's very interesting to just look back at the origins and what it all really meant.
0: Yeah, okay, that's a non-fiction recommendation from Claire Maybe, Karen Howe's Empire of AI. She was interviewed on 9 to Noon about a month ago by the looks, or a couple of weeks ago even. What is the other, Catherine by Lauren Keenan?
2: So, completely different. This is historical fiction from Lauren Keenan, who is a brilliant writer based in Wellington. And it is the story of Keita, who we first meet in 1893. She's a kuia. We meet her on the beach where there is a dead whale. She is from a whaling family. And she's kind of haunted by a person called Catherine, who we meet in the next chapter, 100 years earlier in 1793. And she's an Irish woman. She is a convict. She stole a coat. And so she's been sent off to Australia to serve a 7-year sentence in a place that she has no idea what's coming. And so the two women's stories, Keita and Catherine, are told in alternate chapters, and you, over the course of the story, you get to understand how these two women relate to each other and how Catherine from 100 years earlier impacts on Keita.
0: Mm.
2: And it's really fascinating, Lawrence. She's got such a talent for making the past come alive. There's a really big bibliography at the back. You can see how much research she's done, yeah, and also how close this is to her own whānau. And it covers the Waikato invasion of Taranaki and the move of Te Atiawa away from that area as a result of the invasion. And it's just a really beautiful, quite heart-stopping at times, interesting look at women's stories, which are so often kind of hidden behind name changes and things like that. In our world. So it's a really, I would kind of recommend it as a great Mother's Day. Leave her alone, give her a good book, let her read the whole thing. It's really interesting, yeah.
0: Yeah, don't give her the AI one. She won't sleep that night. That's called The Other Catherine by Lauren Keenan, and it's pretty much brand new out as well. Is it Hecate or Hecate?
2: Hecate, I think. Yeah. I think. Yeah, so this is kind of similar in a way in that it is surfacing a bit of a hidden story. So Hecate is a goddess, and this book is a verse novel, which means basically that the whole thing is written in poetic form, in verses, which, don't let it put you off. I was a little scared of that at first. But it's really fluid, beautiful writing, and you just quickly get into the rhythm of it. And so the story is, Hecate is the daughter of two titans, so like the old gods back in that kind of Greek world. And there's a war between the old gods and the new gods, the Olympians. And Hecate is basically a kind of victim of war and is forced to go into the underground to be safe. And so she lives as a little girl down in the underworld. And the story is about her survival there and her coming of age there. So she becomes she grows into who she is, which is a witch, basically. She learns how to, she does necromancy, which is, I think, is about channeling the dead, and she becomes like a potions witch. So she learns
0: There's a Hecate and Macbeth, isn't there? There's a Shakespearean, presumably the same sort of character.
2: Exactly, it's the same character.
0: This one's spelled
2: with
0: a K,
2: this one's Keita, yeah. And it's a really, really beautiful story. I found it very interesting, especially because there's a lot I don't know about that world and those characters. And it's quite a powerful story. Another kind of strong woman makes her own life and on her own terms. And at the end, it intersects with Persephone's story. So she's kind of like the famous underworld goddess, I think, the one who has to live half her life in the underworld and half her life up in our world.
0: Yeah.
2: And it's quite a satisfying ending to see how they interconnect. So it's a really, really interesting, lovely, pacey book, and so great to try a verse novel. I'm kind of interested to seek out more of them.
0: Wonderful. Thank you, Claire. Great to have you on as always.
2: No worries.
0: Claire, maybe that last one was called Hecate, Hecate by Nikita Gill. We've got the music feature on the band There Might Be Giants in a moment. Right now, Alison Leonard with the headlines.
3: A Glory of Our Christian Community man who used axe and pitchfork handles to assault boys he was supervising has been sentenced to 10 months home detention. Vigilant Stan Drew was convicted of 7 assault charges in January. Local Government Minister Simon Watt says councils have indicated they want reform, but they also want to help shape it. They've now got 3 months to come up with amalgamation proposals. President Donald Trump says the US has struck 7 Iranian fast boats in the Strait of Hormuz. And winemakers say the hike in Inter-Islanders fuel surcharge for commercial vehicles may see some businesses holding off on shipments. That's headlines. Our next bulletin is at 3.
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0: Kia ora, an update on You're the Judge. Oliver got in touch. His boss is using the brown thumbs up emoji, and Oliver wants to know whether he should say something or not. Yes, write a note, says one person simply on text. Yes, I suggest you post him a question. Is there any significance to the fact that your thumbs up is a different colour to everyone else's? That way it's not critical, and he's free to interpret it as he chooses, says Francis. Yes, and you must tell him why. Said somebody else. Oliver, how about the naive inquiry technique? One day during an informal interaction, say something like, hey, I noticed you sent me a brown skin tone thumbs up. That's amazing. How did you do that? Then you'll know whether it was intentional or not, and you might not even need to say anything more. Lots of no's. Get a life, Oliver. No. No, who cares? It's just an emoji. No, leave him to face the fallout himself. It's not your problem, says Robin. Absolutely no, and Oliver should get treatment for his codependency, writes someone confusingly. And finally, who cares? If he gets in hot water, it's not your problem. Most likely scenario is that he's changed it accidentally and doesn't know how to change it back. Keep him coming. 2101, should Oliver talk to his boss or not about the boss using a brown thumbs up emoji despite being Pākehā? Love your thoughts on this one. It's 26-3. All right, time for our Tuesday music feature. And today we're looking at one of alternative music's most inventive and enduring acts. The group is called They Might Be Giants.
6: Don't let's start. This is the worst part. To believe for all the world that you're my precious little girl.
0: They are an American duo consisting of vocalists and multi-instrumentalists John Flansburgh and John Linnell. They've built a career on witty, unconventional songwriting and also a refusal to stay in one place musically for too long. This year marks the 40th anniversary of their self-titled debut album. To take us through their catalogue and explain her love of the band, I'm joined by audio culture and Music NZ contributor Bea Trudgeon. Hi, Bea.
7: Kia ora, Jesse. How are you?
0: Really good, thank you. And I always look forward to your sessions with us. This is probably one of the more obscure bands that we've covered in the music feature. Lots of people won't be familiar with them. So how do you explain They Might Be Giants to someone who's hearing about them for the first time?
7: Well, They Might Be Giants. They are possibly an obscure band. It's interesting with 24 studio albums, and a 40-plus year career. They're a band who kind of shine the light on the dark side of life and relationships and the imagination, but they do it in a way where, like, they've rolled over the rock. In fact, they, like, literally roll over the rock. They're not really always rock. And they sort of see what's underneath there and, like, you know, you imagine if you saw, like, a bunch of worms under there or something, they'd all be getting up and doing a conga line or something like that. I think, is that a good metaphor?
0: Yeah, it's not sure. Bad. I'm just in my head around it. Would you describe them as a cult band, do you think?
7: Oh, yeah, there is definitely a cult of They Might Be Giants fandom. Their fandom is enormous when you find it. So there are, like, there's, you know, many wikis and podcasts dedicated to them. I know that when I saw them live in New Zealand in sort of around 1995, they played the power station in Auckland and they didn't fill it, and it they closed the top floor of the power station. And I was thinking, this is odd. We're all that they might be Giants fans. But then they actually just proceeded. The theme of that night was Fuego. And they just proceeded to just burn that place metaphorically to the ground with the half full, you know, fans that were there.
0: Do you remember when you discovered them?
7: Yeah, totally. It was in 1980. Must have been 1989, I think.
0: Oh, you're going way back.
7: And it was
0: 89,
7: yeah. So I discovered them on BFM, I'm pretty sure, that it was their second album, Lincoln, so not their first one, but the second one, Lincoln, and the song was called Anna Ng, and it was a huge banger on BFM, and I seem to remember it, listening to it, climbing the charts of BFM and being like, can't get enough of the song. That's when I went out and bought the first album, and I've been a pretty diehard fan ever since. Like, a lot of their cultural, a lot of the references from their songs, I realised doing this deep dive for you today, a lot of the things from their songs are things that have totally permeated my life and things that get said around my house you know, feelings we have. They have a song called They'll Need a Crane, which is a very sad love story. But in my house, since my kids were little, if anyone felt they couldn't get out of the bath, you know, it was too nice in the bathtub, someone would yell out, do you need a crane? And then we'd like rip into, they'll need a crane.
0: Yeah.
7: You know, just little things like that. I realise how much they've permeated my life.
0: Become part of your vernacular. Well, let's start with the song that you fell in love with. We've got it right here.
7: It's called Anna Ng.

0: Anna Ng from They Might Be Giants. This is the Tuesday music feature. B. Trudgeon is introducing us to this band for anyone out there who still needs an introduction. And so you got to see them after a few years of loving them, presumably. And was that a cool experience at the power station that night?
1: Yeah. Like I said, it was not a packed audience, but it didn't matter. These things don't really matter with They Might Be Giants. They had gone around that was around the stage of their album called John Henry, and they'd just changed from being a two-piece band, and when I saw them, they were a six-piece band. So it was very controversial, and overseas, some people actually picketed the venue saying, don't go in, there's six of them, and things like that, instead of just two people and a drum machine and piano accordion and tape deck, you know. But really, them becoming a bigger band, obviously, it just opened up more possibilities with the music. And I would have to say that gig was really fantastic. It's probably the only gig where I've ever had the opportunity to move, like, on the dance floor, kind of like from the twist to the swim to pogoing to doing a poker. And then I remember they just got a full-blown conga line going at one point, and I was like, what, I'm doing a conga now? You know, like, you just had to go with it. So it was super, super fun.
0: And I don't think they have a big crossover hit, but if they have a hit, it's probably this next song we're going to play, right, which is called Birdhouse in Your Soul.
1: Absolutely. That song, if 56 million streams on Spotify are anything to go by, it's definitely a massive fan and live favourite too.

0: Birdhouse in Your Soul by They Might Be Giants. And that was that a sort of an example of that bigger sound when they were when they had a few more people in the band?
1: That's right. And what is it about that song that's been... I was talking to someone in the UK over the weekend who had never heard of They Might Be Giants, huge music fan, and they said, I only know that really everywhere song, Birdhouse in Your Soul.
0: Mm.
1: So there's something about it. It's a fascinating lyric told from the point of view of a children's nightlight, which I don't think you're going to find anywhere else. And
0: no.
1: It's a really good example of, I think people sang along to that song for years, not really giving a hoot what it was about, really. I think I hear a lot of people talking about that now. Oh, it's about a children's nightlight. That's weird. It also gives a good example of how they were making music ostensibly for adults, but then they sort of segued quite easily into making music for children in around 2002.
0: That is a part of the story I didn't expect.
1: Yeah, yeah, no. I mean, what rock band does that?
0: Five albums for kids.
1: And
0: yeah.
1: One of them won a Grammy. Here Come the 1-2-3s won a Grammy. Here Comes Science, which in 2010, it was a big hit in my house. That was nominated for a Grammy. They're really, and they're the sort of albums you can put on with your kids, especially if you're a They Might Be Giants fan, and be like, yeah, cool. This isn't talking down to me or my kids. It's just talking right at us about really interesting things.
0: It says something about the band that they could do that, release five kids' albums, and it sort of didn't seem to affect their rock credibility at all.
1: No. I find, too, that They Might Be Giants fans, they often get in it from quite a young age because their playfulness is a lovely sensibility that you can take on at any stage in your life. You know, you could say that like The Who, they hope they die before they get old, right? You know, which isn't a very, very sort of, it's kind of dark. But They Might Be Giants have a song called I Hope That I Get Old Before I Die. And I think that sort of speaks more to the childlike inner child of They Might Be Giants. So it was an easy segue. I didn't even stop listening to them at all when they went to make children's music, although admittedly I had a child of a good age to be playing the songs to. But I remember the child before that I had too. She just listened to They Might Be Giants all the time. Didn't have to be a children's album. She'd be listening to songs like Birdhouse.
0: I mean, they're 24 albums deep now. Do you still look forward to a new album?
1: Yeah, well, I do. And although their newest album, the beautifully titled The World Is To Dig, I mean, don't we just need an album called that right now? As a children's librarian myself in my other life, I love that their album, although it's not a children's album, it was influenced by the classic Ruth Krauss and Morris Sendak book, A Hole Is To Dig, which is a cute little tiny book from 1952 that's full of instructions that say things like toes are to dance on and just tells you what to do with the things that are around you. And I love that they were inspired by that. And speaking of toes being to dance on, I think we should play the song from The World Is To Dig, Get Down, because it's a real banger.
0: Great. Get ready to move. This is Get Down by They Might Be Giants.

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1: RNZ National, that's Get Down. They might be giants. B. Trudgeon is with us, taking us on a bit of a whistle-stop tour through the band's discography. Do albums tend to be concepts for them? Does it really feel like a distinct project every time they come up with a new album?
2: I don't think so, Jesse. I think I've heard that often say that they're just so incredibly prolific. They're the kind of guys that just breathe songwriting, you know?
1: There must be something about the connection with each other, right, as songwriters.
2: They've been friends since they were little, since before high school. They crossed paths. They met in high school. Then they moved into... they met in a town called Lincoln, which is the name of their second album, but they moved to Manhattan and lived in a sort of a grungy tenement situation in apartments in the same building. And honestly, when they talk, you'll often hear them defer to each other in a really lovely way. In the past, it used to be Flansburgh that used to be a lot more gregarious and talky, and he'd often say, "Oh, but I," you know, they often praise each other.
3: Yeah.
2: And in later days, I've found that Linnell, who's people think is often the quieter one, although he's really the lead vocalist, if you can say lead vocalist between them, he will often say, "Oh, well, Flansburgh would know more about that." You know, they're always looking over each other's shoulder and thinking, "Well, this sounds good to me, but what would the other John think?"
1: Yeah, it's lovely.
2: Yeah, it's really nice.
1: I understand you've interviewed one of them.
2: I interviewed Flansburgh, around the time of John Henry. So that was, I think, around about 1995 or something like that. Yeah.
1: Been in the game for a while, B.
2: Sometimes a decade drops out.
1: Can you tell me about their dialer song service?
2: Oh, yeah. So we played Anna Ng before. If people had first heard Anna Ng, they had, before they even had a first album, they were messing around with all kinds of funny analog ways of recording things. And they had a dialer song service where you ring, I think it was Flansburgh's answer phone, and the tape goes, chuk-chuk, this is, you know, you've reached dialer song, and then it plays you whatever little song they've demoing or just made up and played into the cassette. And Anna Ng started off like that. I've been trying to find numbers for how many songs they've released on that since 1983, I think, and I got upwards of 500. And the beautiful thing about that is, like, now we could say that, right, everyone listens to their music on their phone, right, because, you know, we're streaming from it. But in those days, if you rang a line like that, and the only other one I can think of is Dial a Prayer, you would be the only person getting to listen to that song in that moment, because only one phone line can go into that answer machine. And then, you know, if you ring back, I had rung the line, and if you ring back, it might be engaged because the tape might be rewinding or someone might be already listening to it. So that's pretty cool, a really unique way that's just like just me and the song. And it had a lovely catch line too, which is a bit naughty and just it seems so retro to me, but it would say, "It's free if you call from work."
1: True. True of any phone number. Great. Hey, we're going to finish with a track called The End of the Tour, a fitting way to end. And what would you like to say about this song?
2: Oh, well, it, just like you say, it is a fitting way to end. And it's a really lovely example. It starts off talking about a girl with a crown and a scepter who's on WLSD. That's the only kind of LSD you're ever going to find in a They Might Be Giants song. That's a radio station. It's not a drug. These guys care if their mums are listening to the music. So enjoy the end of the tour.
1: Yeah, thank you. B. Trudgeon from Audio Culture and a contributor too to Music and Zed. I love spending some time with you always, and thanks for this special tour of the music of They Might Be Giants.
2: You're very welcome. Thank you, Jesse. There's a

0: Oh, great fun for a different sort of a music feature. Coming up after 3 o'clock, the Year of the Judge result, and Lane Brown, the New York Magazine journalist on very wealthy people.
1: RNZ Pacific News, Maloelele, I'm Johnny Blades. A female journalist in Tonga has been threatened at gunpoint following the broadcast of a news story about an Australian criminal deportee serving a life sentence in Tonga for methamphetamine importation. The incident, in which an unknown individual threatened the journalist at Kalea Publications office in Nuku'alofa 12 days ago, is under investigation by police. Kalea Publications manager Tesa Thokana Singer told RNZ Pacific that the man featured in the ABC's Foreign Correspondent documentary had plans to set up a chapter of the Comancheros, an Australian outlaw motorcycle gang in Tonga. Ms. Thokana Singer says the incident, an apparent attempt to silence the press, has shaken her small team.
2: It is a big concern, and it is very worrying that this happened to us. This happened to a journalist in our small organisation.
1: RNZ Pacific has approached police for comment. The Solomon Islands Parliament will sit on Thursday to consider a motion of no confidence in Prime Minister Jeremiah Manele. Parliament House has confirmed to RNZ Pacific that the Clerk of Parliament, Jefferson Harlow, has issued advisory letters to all MPs that the sitting will begin at 9:30 a.m. on Thursday, purposely to deal with the confidence motion. A health official in Papua New Guinea's Morobe province is urging mask use in crowded public places to help stop the spread of tuberculosis. The Morobe Health Authority has just released latest TB statistics showing cases in the province have exceeded 6,000 annually since 2022. It's the second highest number of any province in the country, behind the National Capital District. Morobe's Director of Health, Kelly Masere, says TB has surged with the ongoing population explosion in Lae's informal settlements. He says TB was kept in check at the height of the COVID pandemic, showing that mask use has benefits.
3: Because now we're experiencing drug-resistant TB. It's becoming a scary situation for Morobe, so we are trying to encourage everybody that, you know, we wear masks every time we go into public places.
1: The Fiji government says there is no need to declare a state of emergency that would give the military and police special powers in response to the country's drug crisis. Prime Minister Sitiveni Dambuka told reporters his government was considering the move. The Republic of Fiji military forces says it is providing support under national law, with the Fiji police force leading all law enforcement operations. The government says, following a meeting of the National Security Council, which is headed by Mr. Dambuka, the military and police had advised against a state of emergency at this stage. Several employees of Tsa One Hospital in French Polynesia are under investigation for alleged involvement in drug trafficking. Islands Business reports that the three orderlies, who have worked at the hospital for years, appeared alongside another man before judges and have been placed in pre-trial detention. Two of the suspects were arrested in Los Angeles last month with 240 grams of methamphetamine. They were repatriated to Tahiti, leading investigators to detain the two other men. Trial is set down for June 18th. In news from Aotearoa, Transporting New Zealand says Inter-Islander's fuel surcharge hike was inevitable. The Cook Strait service has almost doubled the surcharge this month. It's now at about 54%. Chief Executive Dom Kalasi says a surcharge is used to manage fuel price volatility.
4: And unquestionably, we have seen extraordinary volatility in fuel pricing over the last couple of months.
1: Dom Kalasi says most industries rely on road transport and consumers will ultimately bear the cost. The Minister for Rail, Winston Peters, says Inter-Islander cannot be expected to keep absorbing price increases driven by conflict in the Middle East. In world news, the ceasefire between US and Iran is being tested after both sides fired shots in the Strait of Hormuz today, prompting Donald Trump to decline to say if the truce remains in place. He was responding to reports of the US military destroying six Iranian boats and intercepting drones and missiles. Meanwhile, both Washington and Tehran have made claim and counterclaim about whether civilian ships have been able to pass through the vital shipping lane under US naval protection. And Iran's foreign minister says events in the Strait of Hormuz show there is no military solution to the crisis. Abbas Araghchi also warned the US and the United Arab Emirates against being drawn into a, quote, quagmire by ill wishes. But he says progress is being made in talks with Pakistan's mediators, and Saudi Arabia is calling on all parties to allow mediation to progress. The Australian Royal Commission on Anti-Semitism and Social Cohesion has just opened for the second day of public hearings. It's expected to again hear from the community of examples of anti-Jewish hate. The ABC's Gavin Coote reports.
5: The first hearing block is examining the prevalence of anti-Semitism, and yesterday heard from a dozen witnesses, including Shana Gutnick, the daughter of Reuven Morrison, who was killed in the Bondi Beach terror attack. She told the commission of how she's been the target of abuse due to her Jewish identity. Rabbi Benjamin Elton, the chief minister of Sydney's Great Synagogue, also gave evidence, detailing how he and staff have dealt with rampant online abuse and criminal threats.
1: In sport, the coach of South Island United's OFC Pro League team is expecting a tough game against Buller FC on Wednesday. The Fijians finished 1 point ahead of South Island United at the end of the OFC football round robin matches. Rob Sherman says their team is prepared for a tight game but are ready to fight for the win to move one step closer to the semi-finals.
6: A very tough challenge. You know, so far they've been very close games. I don't expect anything different, so you know, it'll be a tough encounter. Fiji have proven that they're a very good side, and ultimately, you know, we're just prepared to try and counter that and also execute our strengths.
1: Buller FC and South Island United are to meet at Auckland's Eden Park tomorrow, Wednesday, at 3 p.m. local time. And both teams are in the leaders group of round six alongside Auckland FC and South Melbourne. Fijian rugby league international Jareem

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1: Whakalofa lahi atu. This is Pacific Waves from RNZ Pacific. I'm Susana Suisuiki. Coming up, preliminary election results are in for Niue. Also, the US calls on countries to commit to trade over aid. And in Super Rugby,
2: these guys have got so much on their mind. We're putting things on the field that it's a tough time.
1: Moana fought to the Blues, while Njua triumph over the Highlanders. But first, an update on the political impasse in Solomon Islands. Joining me is Pacific editor Koroi Hawkins. Hello Koroi, what's the latest news?
3: Hello Sana. Yes, so the Prime Minister Jeremiah Manele has officially acknowledged the Court of Appeal ruling. He put out a statement last week on Friday saying that he will comply with the orders given by the appeals court. The Prime Minister also acknowledged the mover of the motion for going to court to seek the legal clarification. He expressed his sincere appreciation to the people of Solomon Islands for their patience, understanding and continued commitment to peace and calm over recent weeks. He also said he was looking forward to the motion of no confidence being debated on the floor of Parliament, pointing out that that's when the actual formal grounds for the motion against his leadership will be debated. And he said that Parliament provides the proper forum for such matters to be openly debated.
1: Do we know when a sitting of Parliament will be held?
3: I checked with Parliament this afternoon, Sana, and they said so far the Prime Minister has yet to inform the clerk that a sitting will be held or when a sitting will be held. However, just looking at the Court of Appeal judgment again, the court gave Manele up until 12 noon on Tuesday, the 5th of May, to facilitate the convening of the National Parliament to sit on or before Thursday the 7th of May. So based on this ruling and Manele's statement that he will comply, we should expect a sitting of Parliament anytime from tomorrow into Thursday.
1: What else did the Court of Appeal say in its decision?
3: I think one point of difference, just looking at it's a 71-page judgment from the three justices. One main point of difference to the original ruling from the Chief Justice was it went at lengths to say that it was the Prime Minister refusing to call Parliament was not only denying the motion of no confidence being heard, but it was holding up all other government business. And it rejected that a Prime Minister could just continue to refuse to call Parliament to avoid facing a motion of no confidence. Another interesting distinction in its order, compared again to the Chief Justice ruling, is that it clarified it was not ordering the Prime Minister or the Governor General or the Parliament how to do their job. It was just telling them that they had to do their job, their constitutional and statutory obligations. So there was main distinctions. In terms of costs, the court ordered the Prime Minister to pay all of the costs of the respondents in both the appeal case and the original judicial review, and the Governor General and Speaker's costs are to be paid from the public purse.
1: Niue held its 2026 general election on Sunday. A total of 44 candidates vied for seats in the 20-member Niue Assembly, which is made up of 6 Commonwealth members and 14 village representatives. I spoke with PMN's Ina Ngaro Vakaafi, who is in Niue, and began by asking her about the turnout of the election.
4: I think the turnout for the elections was really good, especially from our young voters. Overall, I think over 900 voters turned up on the day, like according to provisional results, 943. Now, I know that we have over 1,000 registered voters, but we do have a number of people who have travelled abroad a week prior to the elections and were unable to, vote. But if you were leaving on the Friday before the elections, you could do an early vote. And I know that there are also people on island who abstain from the voting due to religious beliefs. So I think it was a really good turnout.
1: Did you get to speak with any of the locals in the lead up to the election? What were some of the issues that were front and mind for them?
4: Yes, so I did get to speak

0: with a number of locals, and one of the issues that was front of mind to them was the cost of living for young families, and also there was talk about the health system, education, and also the current fuel crisis. But for public servants, it's the lack of having options of, you know, like a superannuation scheme that they can contribute to and save for their future. So that was one that came quite clearly. Villages in the outside of the township of Olofi, we have an aging farming population. The roads to the outer villages, to some of them, remain unsealed or include the community's ability to, you know, get their crops down into town. Their vehicles need to be maintained. So those are some of the issues that have been raised. But I think, judging by the results of elections this year, there is a desire for some change or some improvements. And you can see that a number of the common rural seats, we see some new members in there, except for two villages who now have new MPs.
1: And when will we get the official confirmation as to who will be New West Prime Minister?
0: I think the results to determine the Prime Minister are still a few way. So what happens now is the chief electoral officer and his staff will go ballot boxes again and should have a final count and confirm the duly elected members. As we see it right now for the village of Olofi South, for example, it was a very tight margin. One vote difference between Elton Tangalangi, who is our caretaker prime minister, and Alana Fiafia Rex. She had 110, he had 111, and there are 5 invalid votes.
1: The final official count is expected to be confirmed soon. The next Prime Minister will be decided by a secret vote among the 20 elected MPs. The United States is asking countries to commit to a foreign aid vision built on free markets. A development charity CEO says it makes American self-interest transparent. Kaya Selby has more.
2: It's called Trade Over Aid, and it's built on a philosophy towards aid spending that would prioritise market development and commercial opportunities in developing countries. UN member states are being asked to sign a declaration of principles, including that free market policies provide the surest route to prosperity, and that the most effective form of development stems from private sector trade. Josie Pagani, who heads up Child Fund New Zealand, disagrees.
3: What we're seeing here, though, and what people are worried about, is that this is going beyond an aid for trade direction and moving perhaps into something that looks more like privatising aid or privatising the sort of global aid system.
2: It comes after the US cut their foreign aid spending by more than 50% last year, according to the OECD. Pagani says this is a trend that has fundamentally transformed the development landscape over the last year.
3: The aid world that we had less than a year ago before Trump came in, it's not coming back. That's because it's not just the US who are cutting aid budgets, it's the goody two-shoes countries, the Scandinavian countries who've always been very generous with their aid. It's the UK, it's Germany, it's Australia. So that world is not coming back.
2: A foreign ministry spokesperson says New Zealand has been approached and is discussing the initiative with the US. They could not confirm whether New Zealand would sign up. Pagani says the global aid retreat is an opportunity for Australia and New Zealand to engage meaningfully with the Pacific's needs.
3: Our business model is very old-fashioned. It's based on a kind of welfare aid model of aid, a sort of beneficiary model. And we're at risk of becoming blockbuster in the Netflix age if we don't adapt our thinking to how developing countries now think about aid, which is much more about investment in communities, investment in developing countries.
2: The OECD estimates that New Zealand has cut its aid funding by 12.8%. Any further adjustments will be unveiled in Budget 2026 at the end of this month.
1: There are mixed Super Rugby Pacific results for the Fijian draw and Moana Pacifica this weekend. Despite a strong first half, Moana lost their momentum in the second spell against the Blues at North Harbour Stadium on Saturday night. And the Fijian draw got their first win over the Highlanders in Bar to keep their hopes of a top six finish in the competition alive. Elisa Tora filed this report.
4: It's been a tough couple of weeks for Moana Pacifica since the revelations that this could be their last season in the competition. But coach Falongo Tanumanga says they still have faith things will work out for the franchise. Despite Saturday's 45-19 loss to the Blues, Falongo says his Warriors will continue giving their best on the field. Moana Pacifica trailed only 14-12 at halftime before losing their way in the second 40, only managing to score a late try at home in front of their fans.
5: And look, we're prepared to win. These guys have got so much on their mind. We're putting things on the field that it's a tough time, but and it's easy for people to just clock out. But that first half shows that we're still in it. And I think that's the biggest thing for us. And just looking after each other is a huge win for us, especially around this time.
4: He says he's hopeful discussions on saving the franchise will work out for the team.
5: You'd have to talk to someone else about that, man. Like everyone's fighting for something, you know, and again, they just need to, hopefully, you know, they're having those discussions. And, you know, we talk about faith all the time, and we've already mentioned it today. And, you know, so you just got to keep that faith, and hopefully it comes through for us.
4: Meanwhile, the Fijian draw recorded their first ever win over the Highlanders in the competition, doing away with the visitors on Saturday, 24-14 in Bar. Drua co-captain Temo Maya Navanua says the fans and the atmosphere in Bar on Saturday helped the team make history at home.
6: So all throughout this week, we've been focusing on mistakes that we can work on from the Chiefs game. Hey, we were up against a really good and quality Highlanders side. Hats off to them. They really brought their game. And just hats off as well to the boys for sticking in. We talked about working hard for each other. The atmosphere is unreal.
4: Highlanders co-captain Timothy Tavatavanawai says his side made too many errors and just could not finish off their moves inside the Drua's 22.
7: It's all error, right? We're too eager. A bit of wide lane fever, but yeah, for us, that has been let us down in a couple games throughout the whole season. It's our error rate. We did really well to get into the 22, but we just our success rate, our error rate just let us down.
4: In other results, the Hurricanes defeated the Crusaders 38-31, the Force beat the Waratahs 20-17, and the Reds hammered the Brumbies 30-21.
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9: To a story that starts in 1915 in some ways. Tarn Harker left his farm in Surrey in the south of England for the trenches and the devastation of the Western Front. He later became a pilot, was shot down, then captured as a prisoner of war, and was part of a group that tunnelled their way out of the prison. He did make it home. But when he did, the old way was gone. So Tarn, along with his parents and a new bride, headed to a new life, farming near Te Awamutu. His granddaughter, Ruve Baker, has been delving into the family records to uncover her grandfather's and the family's story. And Ruve is with us now. Morena.
10: Good morning, Susie.
9: A fascinating tale here that you tell. Was this one that the family always knew about? Did you always have a sense of your grandfather's story?
10: Thank you for giving us the opportunity to come and talk about our book. Tarn Harker, he was such a humble farmer from Te Kawa West, and he seldom talked about his experiences, particularly with World War One. But we knew he had a story there, and it just took many decades to piece together the story. He died in 1983. He was 88 years old. I was in my early 20s. So as a family, we certainly had time that we should have sat, talked with him and taken down his memoirs. But unfortunately, like many families and their stories, these opportunities are often missed.
9: so often missed, but also ones that perhaps the veterans don't want to talk about with their family because it can be some quite hard information that is being passed on. What do
10: I think
9: you
10: you're
9: know?
10: Quite right there, Susie.
9: Yeah. What what did you know, or what do you know about what happened to him?
10: He did. Yeah, fortunately, while he was in the trenches, and I mean, he enlisted. He was only 20 years old. Fortunately, he wrote a diary, which he did keep over many months of his trench warfare. A lot of it's a pretty tough read. It was mud. It was rat infested. They were truly difficult conditions. So, but yeah, I've always treasured that diary, and from that I knew he had been through a lot and saw a lot and felt a lot. He went from the mud, and then he went to the horrors of those trenches. He then enlisted to become a British pilot for the Royal Flying Corps. And after 6 weeks, simply 6 weeks of training, he's given his wings, and then he's feeling in a better place in the skies than in trench warfare.
9: Some of those early flying situations, those pilots, for example, flying without radio contact between the different planes, it really was the cutting edge of technology back then.
10: Yes, yes. And very small planes, you know, no parachutes. So fortunately, he did manage to do a very successful pancake land. He was thrown from his aircraft. But because he was an officer, he was held in good conditions within the prisons. So that's part of his war story. Mm. He never let it define him. And like I say, he spoke very little of it. So we've pieced those pieces together over the last couple of decades too. And Maria De Jong from Life Stories has done a brilliant job entwining, you know, Tan's war adventure together with the lives and backgrounds of my four grandparents in such a beautiful manner that we're absolutely thrilled with the book Turbulence to Tranquility, written with Maria.
9: Mm. Yeah, it's a fantastic book. There are lots of wonderful pictures as well, photographs in it, which are a real treat to be able to see some of the things that you're writing about too. And that, just to kind of think a bit more widely about the family in the war. I mean, not only was your grandfather in the trenches on the Western Front, then becoming a newly trained pilot, and that life expectancy when you became pilot was about 11 days, between 11 days and 3 weeks, often.
10: Yes, yes.
9: He lost his younger brother, Jack, also on the Western Front.
10: He did. He was in the trenches and sadly, took a couple of bullets and was very injured. Probably nursed in a aid station for about 5 or 6 days, we understand, and then passed. It was a young fella, and it was only 8 weeks before the end of war.
9: Mm.
10: And as a family, we have been back numerous times to his grave. And that's been a really enjoyable phase for the family to go through as well.
9: Now, your grandfather Tarn, as you say, did the pancake landing. He was taken prisoner and went to a camp, first in Germany, then in Austria. What sort of conditions was it like in the camp?
10: They were tough. As I say, because Tan was an officer, he was treated very well. But I think boredom played a part. And they were adventurous, they were resilient, they were brave, courageous young men. They didn't want to sit idle. And I really think that's why they often tried different prison escapes.
9: Tell us about the escapes.
10: We always knew that Tan had done a very daring escape. So it's been great researching, what his escape journey was like. And time on the run was very, very difficult. There was lack of food. So he ended up surrendering and going back in. And then he was held in the infamous Holzminden prison. And he was held there till the end of war.
9: He did tunnel out, though.
10: Yes, I did do a very daring bid for freedom. Yes, yes.
9: Yeah, tell us a bit more about that, and I suppose what the outcome was, how far they got.
10: It was a very difficult tunnel to build and to do because, you know, they were doing it in secret with a very small team of men. Tan had an escape partner that he then went on the run with, and he was on the run for 3 weeks, which was a very long time in those difficult conditions. As I say, it was late March 1918. Snow was still on the ground. There were very, very little food source, very little food on the trees, very hard to find water. It was mountainous. It was very tough. They'd move by night and sleep by day. And when Tan, he ended up surrendering in the end, he was taken back to his original camp, and they then learned that they were the last ones to be recaptured. All men from that escape had been recaptured.
9: No mean feat, though. Like you say, 3 weeks in those conditions is something else.
10: Yes, yes, definitely.
9: He was released, finally, and was able to go back home. But not to the home, I suppose, that he had left.
10: No, I think things had certainly changed significantly back in England at that time, Susie. You know, he'd lost his younger brother. His father had done very well during the war times, providing horses to the Western Front. Of course, that income then dried up. The Harker family did get into some financial difficulties, it's fair to say. So by 1926, Tan made the extremely difficult decision to sell the small farm that he had purchased and come with his parents and settle in New Zealand. And, of course, at that time he left his very loving, the love of his life, really, his dear fiancée, was left in England while Tan and his parents made the voyage out to New Zealand. And he purchased a small farm in Te Kawa.
9: He'd been deciding, the family had been deciding, really, between Kenya, Canada and New Zealand. What was it about New Zealand?
10: They did have cousins that had already come out about 10 years prior. He obviously just... We really don't know the exact reason why, but we're certainly pleased he made that decision.
9: Absolutely. His bride-to-be, Enid, she caught a boat and joined him later.
10: She did. Yes, yes. Really tough for Enid. She was from a very well-to-do family, so adapting to life in the back blocks of between Te Awamutu and Otorohanga would have been a challenge for her. She was the youngest daughter of a very large musical family, as I said, very well to do in England. So difficult for Enid. She was a very tall, gregarious, lovely lady. She waited in England for 12 months before Tan sent her the message to say, okay, I think I'm on my feet here. I've built her a small cottage. Come on out. So she farewelled her family, and she was 49 days at sea, celebrating her 24th birthday on board, and they were married within 2 days of her arriving into Te Kawa.
9: It must have been really difficult for her settling into a whole new country, especially as well she had quite significant hearing difficulties.
10: Yes, she did. She was hard of hearing, that's correct, yes. Very community-focused, so she soon, you know, rallied around and enjoyed the wonderful friendships that they had in Te Kawa and in the community. So she settled in and she made it her home. She was fortunate to have several trips back to England, taking children with her, and she corresponded a tremendous amount with England. So we were then, you know, the recipients of a lot of photos that had been, sent out in exchange. So I was certainly not short of photos to choose when we were doing the selection for the book.
9: which is often not the case when you're looking back through history. Sometimes there are very scant photographic records, particularly of some of the characters, some of the people. Wonderful that you had that at your disposal.
10: Oh, we did. Look, we've had numerous boxes of paper files and photo albums, and Maria from Life Stories, she's been fabulous at going through them and gleaming out bits of snippets of information and bits of pieces and entwining it into our story. It's been truly a rewarding journey.
9: Your father, Graham, he was a great keeper of family details,
10: which
9: in pretty large part made this book possible. Is that right?
10: That's correct, yes. He was always keen to share his story when any of the grandchildren were, you know, asking, what was it like in your day, Granddad? So he had numerous memoirs and stories that he was able to share about his family and in particular his upbringing. And then my mother, Dorothy, she was a Rain, and they had their own unique story as well that Maria has sort of entwined into the Harkers line.
9: Was perhaps the impetus for your father particularly to start this family history, to write it down, to get the story out there, was it in any way connected to his father not talking so much about some of his younger experiences?
10: A very good question, actually, Susie. No, I think Dad holds his family and the value of family and togetherness above all else. So I think the object behind writing the book was just to record these stories in ink for our future generations, and particularly our family and grandchildren, to understand where they had come from and just the stories and the lives that these four important grandparents in my lives, how they were weaved into being.
9: Yeah, give us some of the details from your father's early life. He was too young for the Second World War, but some lovely detail around the 40s and 50s and his experiences then.
10: Oh, he remembers going to Otrahonga Primary School on a open truck, basically, which was their bus, and they just had wooden seats along the edge of the bus. No windows. If it was cold or raining, they simply had a bit of an old canvas that they would strap down the sides. But yeah, she was, and a lot of the road was a metal road, and it was tough conditions. And I think he went one, if not 2 years, he claims, in bare feet to school. And that's just how young Kiwi kids did it, I suppose.
9: Yeah, absolutely. The farm was sold, I think, from Tarn to your father.
10: Yes.
9: And he was very young at the time.
10: Yes, he was, yes. But because Tarn was a slightly older father, you could say. Yes, that's right. Tarn retired and sold the farm to both my father, Graham, and his brother, Peter. And they farmed it in partnership for a number of years. And then my family moved along to Dikawa community, township itself, and the Harker farm stayed in Peter Harker's family. And in total, I think the farm was farmed by Harkers for about 98 years before being sold. So that's really quite incredible.
9: Yeah, what happened to it in the end?
10: It was just sold outside the family to a new farmer.
9: Well, look, thank you so much for coming on 9 to Noon and telling us about it. Really fascinating story. All sorts of twists and turns along the way. Ruvie Baker, who's been delving into her family records to uncover her grandfather's and indeed the family's story. The book is Turbulence to Tranquility, which is The Harker Family, A War Story and 100 Years of Farming in the Waikato.
11: RNZ Pacific. A New Zealand microbiologist says the death of three passengers from a suspected rare virus while on a cruise ship is concerning. The passengers died after what is thought to be an outbreak of hantavirus on a ship that's now anchored off the coast of West Africa. Another passenger, a 69-year-old British man, is also in intensive care, and the company operating the cruise ship says it's confirmed he has the virus. Oceanwide Expedition says there's a further two passengers still on board who are symptomatic, and the ship was on a journey from Argentina to the Canary Islands carrying 150 tourists. Microbiologist Susie Wiles joins us now. Thanks very much for being with us this afternoon, Susie. How is hantavirus caught?
12: Well, this is what makes it so curious, being on a cruise ship, because it's generally caught from infected rodents. So rodents all around the world have these hantaviruses, and they don't cause the rodents any symptoms, but those rodents will, so mice, rats, voles, all sorts of things, will shed the virus in their droppings, in their urine, and in their saliva. And so people tend to get infected through either breathing in dust that has all this material on it, or through touching that and then touching their faces, or being bitten by a rodent. So it's not the sort of thing that you would expect on a cruise ship. So it's, how did it appear? Another way it can get infected is through infected food. So whether, you know, food that's been contaminated again with droppings or urine. So very, very interesting.
11: The cruise, this particular one, set off 6 weeks ago. They left on the 20th of March. Is there a possibility that they could have contracted it before they got on the ship, or is that quite a long period for it then to show up?
12: It is a long period, but the incubation period is sort of 1 to 2, I've seen as much as sort of 8 weeks mentioned, so it would be putting it on the far side of it. I guess the really interesting thing is whether, you know, one person was exposed and then is transmitting it to others, or whether lots of people have been exposed. With these viruses, human-to-human transmission is really rare. There's been reports in the literature, and a recent review I read looked at them all and said, actually, we don't think on balance there is human-to-human transmission. But I think if we've learned anything through the pandemic, it's that we really need to wait and see what the evidence is. So, yeah, it may be human-to-human transmission, or it may be they've all been exposed to the same source.
11: What are the symptoms?
12: So it starts like any general viral thing, you know, sort of fatigue, fever, muscle aches. But in this particular case, I believe it's gone to the lungs. And so they end up with this very serious lung disease, which can be deadly in sort of 2 to 4 out of every 10 people who get it. So it's very concerning, the number of people already. And I think being on a cruise ship, you know, the concern is going to be if there are more numbers, you know, how do you look after people? Because there's no treatment other than really supporting people, which might mean that they actually need to be intubated. You know, they might need help breathing.
11: Is there a vaccine, a way to protect against it?
12: No, nothing like that. So really the protections are, you know, if it is being spread person to person, you know, mask wearing, isolating people, it can spread through the air. So making sure that we use those kinds of precautions.
11: You say it's rare. Do we know how often people are severely ill from this, say, especially in New Zealand? Is it very common here at all?
12: It's not common here at all. In fact, I don't think we've had, we certainly haven't had any local cases. You know, we might have had cases in the past from people who've caught it overseas and come here. But it's something that is found in other parts of the world. And it's not hugely common. It sort of depends where you are. And you tend to get a little, you know, there might be one or two cases and then that's it. People might have heard of this virus recently because Gene Hackman, it was implicated in his death because his wife died of hantavirus infection prior to his death. So it's something that usually impacts, you know, small numbers of people. So the fact that there's been this number of people already on the cruise ship is very curious. How are they catching it? And understanding how they're catching it will help understand then how do you stop the spread.
11: Well, the dilemma is, what do you do with the people who are on this cruise ship now? Because how do you know whether it has been contracted before, whether it's been contracted on board, or whether there is human-to-human transmission as well? What do you think as a microbiologist that you should be doing to treat people or to try and keep people safe?
12: I think the first thing that they'll be doing is trying to understand where have they got it from. So is there a rodent infestation on the ship? That will be the first thing to look at. And I guess potentially looking at, you know, what are the food sources? Is there something that everyone has in common that's potentially been contaminated? So looking into those sorts of things. Again, if it's human to human spread, you know, stopping airborne transmission. So we know that, you know, dealing with ventilation, you know, good ventilation, mask wearing, that stops transmission from person to person, of, you know, this and other things. Those will be the things that they're looking at. But I think really the important thing is how many people are going to get it, and if they get seriously ill, how are they going to be cared for?
11: If you're on that ship and you're not symptomatic, would you not be wanting to say, I would like to get off this ship and I think this ship should be thoroughly cleaned? Or is that going to be problematic in case it has spread human to human?
12: I think this is also what makes it really curious, because this hantavirus, you know, we don't tend to see kind of big outbreaks like this. So I'm glad it's not my job to make these decisions.
11: Yes.
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14: Cool study caught our eye and we wanted to learn more about it. There's a University of Waikato project looking at taking advantage of neighbourhoods generating power through solar and seeing if that power could be shared in the community. Dr. Min Zhang is the co-lead on the project and joins me now to discuss community energy sharing. Hi, Min.
15: Hello, Jesse.
14: Thank you for your time today. Could you explain the concept as you see it?
15: Yes. So the main concept is energy sharing. So currently what we have now is that households, they buy electricity from the retailers in a quite high price, and it's increasing. And households with solar panel installed, sometimes they have surplus solar energies, and then they normally sell it directly back to the grid or to the retailers in a pretty low price. So what is energy sharing? So with energy sharing, households, they buy and sell from or to their neighbors instead of from the retailers. And in this way, the buyers, they can actually get a better price, which means lower price from their neighbors who have solar energy. And for the sellers, they sell it in also a little bit higher price, which makes it a better deal for both the buyers and the seller.
14: You split the difference. So you sell it to someone at more than the power company is willing to buy it for, and you buy it from someone at less than the power company is willing to sell it for.
15: Yes, exactly.
14: That'd be very appealing to people listening. How hard is it to set up?
15: Well, the concept is not hard. It's actually quite simple. So what we did is that we collect the data from the locals and we run our model. We try to do some optimization. We enable the sharing and we try to make sure we got the fairness among the community. And then we actually got quite good results. And we presented to the locals actually a couple of weeks ago. And it's actually quite, they got quite interested and they're quite ready to really do it.
14: Yeah. So you had to test the theory, first of all, this actually would work. Were you surprised by any of the results of that sort of study? Was it better or worse than you expected it would be?
15: Well, the result is pretty good. So in the community sharing, so both household without solar and household with solar can both join, and also there are household with both solar panels and batteries. So in this community, every single household can get a better deal. So we, according to our data, we do have settings. So we have like 70% of participant rate in this community. So then we run our model, and so for the regular households, they at least they can share 60% of their they can save 60% of their energy cost. And for the homes with solar, which is becomes like 38%. And interestingly, for the household with both solar and battery, it becomes a small business for them because they can use the battery and sell the battery in the expensive time because it's peak time.
14: Yeah.
15: So they end up save 74% of their energy cost.
14: We're talking about this mostly in economic terms, but I imagine for, well, any community, but particularly an isolated or potentially isolated island, the idea of a bit of local resilience is appealing too.
15: Yes, this is actually the reason we are so interested in Waiheke Island project. So because it's an island, it has this single connection with the mainland, which is in Auckland. And because of those, also it's a submarine cable, it makes the network in Waiheke Island quite vulnerable. So it become more demanding for them to have a more resilient energy network. So that's the one of the reasons it's like this community sharing concept is suit better to the remote or the island areas.
14: Now, I presume this is only theoretical at this point, correct?
15: Yeah, we do collect the real data, but so far it's just a case study. It's more like a proof of concept.
14: Yeah. What would need to change in terms of hardware in order for this to happen?
15: Well, it's not as much as you think to be changed because we can actually utilize the current infrastructure. We don't really need to install a power line between you and your neighbors. So you just you do is more like you can imagine the energy sharing like a pool within our community. So when you have surplus energy, you just send it to the pool. And when you buy energy, you just buy it from the pool, so which is actually via the existing infrastructure. So what exactly needed is actually just a small smart controller that helps you manage this selling and buying stuff.
14: Has it been tried anywhere around the world?
15: Oh, yeah, there are actually quite a lot of pilot projects. We're actually in New Zealand, we're a bit left behind because in a lot of projects or pilots in Europe, especially like Germany, Netherlands or Denmark, because they have already updated their regulations to involve energy sharing. And also a lot of projects in the U.S., or neighbor Australia. So it's quite actually a big trend now.
14: Do you know who I think would not enjoy this? It's the power companies. Because what's in it for them?
15: This is to be discussed, actually. For me, I think it's better like, because also there's line companies who have to be involved because they are running the lines. So it's better to have a chat or, you know, a conversation among all the stakeholders, like to discuss what the real market it can be. So, I mean, at least we cannot avoid having the line companies involved. And for the power company, the suppliers, I'm sure there will be a role to play for them, but we need to explore it.
14: Yeah, I guess one thing is that they don't need to worry about generating enough energy for that one kind of moment in the middle of the winter where you are absolutely peaking in terms of demand. Maybe this could be used, and maybe this is a third advantage of kind of smoothing the amount of energy required by consumers from the power company. Is that fair?
15: Yes. I mean, we'd like to have more local generations, especially in a distributed basis. So in this way, we generate what we need locally. So this is actually good for everyone.
14: Apart from the accountant at the power company, possibly.
15: if we bypass them.
14: Would this work in other places aside from Waiheke Island?
15: Sorry, what did you say?
14: Would this work in other parts of New Zealand?
15: Oh, right. So first of all, it definitely would work for other, let's say, remote areas or island areas because of they have also high demand for the resilience. But also, does it work for the urban area, let's say? So for that, we actually have similar concept instead of community energy sharing. So for cities like Auckland City, we can have building level energy sharing, because like in remote areas, they have very high community engagement. They are bonded very well normally, or in some Maori communities. So they are suitable for community energy sharing. But in the cities, it's good for building energy sharing, because they do also have the demand for reducing the cost.
14: Hey, well done on this. You've certainly got people talking, and good luck for your next project, Dr. Min Zhang.
15: Thank you.
14: Lovely to have you on the radio today. Thank you.
15: Thank you.

0: RNZ News at 4 o'clock. Kia ora, good afternoon. I'm Anastasia Hedge. The Resource Management Act Reform Minister, Chris Bishop, says there's strong support from councils for a local government shake-up. Councils have been given 3 months to come up with an amalgamation proposal to create fewer larger entities across the country. If they don't act, the government will step in. Chris Bishop says consultation on reform was clear and many councils are ready to go.
1: Several mayors have told us, both in writing and personally, that they want to move now. They've got quite clear ideas around what should change and they want to get on with it.
0: Chris Bishop says he accepts not everyone will be on board, but there's broad agreement that the current system is not working with too much duplication and complexity. Two more police staff are being investigated for potentially misusing the internet. A rapid review of staff internet usage was sparked by the resignation of former Deputy Commissioner Jevon McSkimming after child sexual exploitation and bestiality material was found on his work devices. Deputy Commissioner Jill Rogers says two new cases of potential misuse are being looked at. In total, police have investigated 22 cases. 12 have been resolved through disciplinary action on performance management. Four staff have resigned, three remain under investigation for potentially objectionable and inappropriate searches. The Prime Minister says he's been reassured by businesses in Singapore that they're not having trouble getting goods in and out of New Zealand. Christopher Luxon has spent his final day in Singapore meeting with a suite of business leaders about the fuel crisis and wider supply chain issues.
2: I wanted to be reassured that their products were getting to market and importantly they were able to get critical products into New Zealand. We have a dashboard of the critical inputs that are petrochemical related and we know that there's no impact on any of those supplies at this point in time. So it was very reassuring.
0: Christopher Luxon says higher fuel costs are putting pressure on everybody, including state-owned enterprises like KiwiRail, but no consideration has been given to providing special support to them yet. Meanwhile, figures from the country's largest banks shows households are cutting back on both essential and discretionary spending as higher fuel prices bite. ANZ card spending data for April shows spending on fuel rose by 0.9% after jumping by over 20% in March. Grocery spending fell 1.4%, a move the bank says is unusually large. Spending also fell sharply at second-hand goods stores, suggesting lower-income households are bearing the brunt of rising prices. Fears are growing of a full-scale return to hostilities in the Middle East after a day of Iran and the US trading fire in the Strait of Hormuz. The United Arab Emirates says Iran has also launched cruise missiles and drones towards its oil facilities, causing a fire. It comes after Washington said it will try to free commercial vessels stranded by Iran's blockade. The BBC's Tom Bateman has the latest.
3: Donald Trump is trying to reopen the Strait of Hormuz by force in what could prove a pivotal moment for the four-week-old ceasefire between the US and Iran. It seems to involve the Americans moving towards urging commercial ships to make their way out of the Gulf using the side of the strait closer to Oman, with Navy destroyers and warplanes on hand to shoot down missile or fast boat attacks from Iran.
0: A person has been taken to hospital in a serious condition after a large ambulance call-out in Auckland. Four ambulances and a rapid response unit were deployed to Swanson Road in Rānui just before midday. Crews treated two patients. One was taken to Auckland Hospital in the serious condition and the other to North Shore Hospital in a moderate condition. Police have been approached for comment. And a Gloria Vale man has been sentenced to 10 months home detention for assaulting four boys he was supervising at the West Coast Christian Community. Vigilant Stan True was convicted of seven assault charges, some of which were representative at the Greymouth District Court in January. The 43-year-old used an axe and pitchfork handles to assault the boys between 2001 and 2013. In sentencing, Judge Tony Zorab said Stantrou lacked the maturity to manage the boys and nothing they did justified the violence meted out to them. That's the news.
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4: 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Join me for First Up, weekday mornings, live from 5 on RNZ National.
0: And now the short forecast from Met Service to midnight Wednesday. Northland, Auckland and Coromandel Peninsula, cloudy periods and a few showers. Waikato to Taranaki, including Bay of Plenty and the Central High Country. Mainly fine today with isolated showers developing about coastal Bay of Plenty tonight, then elsewhere tomorrow. Gisborne to Wairarapa, mainly fine apart from isolated showers north of Tolaga Bay. Whanganui to Wellington, mainly fine today, isolated showers from Manawatū to Wellington tomorrow. Nelson, Buller, Grey and Westland, partly cloudy, rain developing in Grey and Westland tomorrow and a few showers elsewhere. Marlborough and Canterbury, mainly fine, however cloudy periods about the east coast today and showers about the sounds tomorrow. Otago and Southland, fine today with some scattered rain developing tomorrow. Fiordland, mostly cloudy with showers turning to rain with some heavy falls tomorrow. And the Chatham Islands, mostly cloudy with some light showers possible. It's 6 minutes past four.
7: Tēnā koutou katoa. No mai haere mai ki checkpoint I tēnei rā. Well, it might have been a hot, buttery topic of debate around the water cooler as to whether you're a fan of the beige butter from the US or the golden variety from New Zealand. But the which butter's best debate has now taken a bit more of a serious turn, with complaints now reported to Consumer NZ. Some customers have reported concerns through their Fair Play line, or Play Fair line, I should say, saying they were misled by the packaging of the imported butter because it looked similar to local brands. The Burt Fields and co-branded butter does say packed in New Zealand from imported USA butter. And depending on where you buy, US butter can be up to $2 cheaper. Dr. Milind Mandlik is a senior lecturer in marketing at AUT and joins me now. Welcome.
8: Yeah, hi. Thanks for having me.
7: You work in marketing, so what matters more, colour or price?
8: To tell you,

0: things that we tend to see when finances are slightly getting tighter. We usually in marketing call it as down trading. You know, people start walking into a supermarket and they will skim everything and they will start focusing on the pricing first and then looking at their shopping basket. It is what it is, yeah.
1: What about brand New Zealand? What do we know about whether people pick something because it looks locally made?
0: To tell you honestly, I've been a victim of the fame and I've picked up the cheapest butter on the shelf, turned out to be the American butter. You only notice that when you take it home and open the packaging. It looks slightly different. It definitely tastes slightly different. And we ended up using it mostly for cooking rather than eating it. Because the taste is different.
1: You can be honest. Are you saying you didn't like it as much? or was it the kids? Who overruled in your household?
0: I think the kids notice it every time we change something in pantry. The kids notice it that it's not the same. It doesn't smell the same. It doesn't look the same. The reality is when you're looking at a block of butter that looks exactly the same, one is selling for about $7 or $6.50 and the other one is selling for about $8 or $9. You know, chances are you're going to pick up the one that's cheaper and simply keep walking.
1: Yeah, and I guess in other times, though, when we're looking just at the packaging issue, I mean, is it an age-old trick in marketing to design something that looks similar to a popular product? And how close can you sail to the wind before you're kind of breaching any lines that you're not allowed to with packaging?
0: It wouldn't be the first time that food manufacturers have actually done this. There are a lot of food companies that tend to look similar. There are a lot of shampoos that tend to look similar. There are a lot of breakfast cereals that tend to sound and look similar as well. So it's not something that's happening for the first time. The other complexity in this American butter obviously is when you pick up the actual pack, bring it home, it says packaged in New Zealand. So you don't really notice that it's not a local product unless you really open it and start eating it.
1: Do you think we need to make country of origin more obvious on packaging?
0: That'll be pretty hard to do because the global supply chains are designed ever so more complex nowadays that it's absolutely difficult to say that this product belongs 100% to one particular country because it's just the way that it is. Products on the supermarket shelf. Obviously, fresh produce that is produced in the country is going to be saying it's made in New Zealand or produced in New Zealand. Milk and cheese and butter, obviously, we are the food baskets of South Pacific, so we will absolutely say that too. But to say that every product needs to do that, it's not really practical anymore because a lot of different factors go into making products and putting them on the shelf.
1: We've seen in fashion that there has been a bit of debate around transparency about where clothes are made and designed, but is there the same scrutiny across other kinds of products?
0: Absolutely, absolutely. And the complexity is actually widened because you've got this, free trade agreements that we're signing with multiple countries around the world, and Costco is a best example. You walk into Costco and there are a lot of merchandise, a lot of product that you see there that you've never seen before. But it doesn't mean that people aren't buying. If you actually look at the shopping carts, they're absolutely full to the brim. That actually tells you that people are choosing to buy a product so long as the product satisfies their need.
1: Dr. Milind Mandlik, I appreciate your time. Dr. Mandlik is a senior lecturer in marketing at AUT. A Consumer NZ says it has received a couple of complaints to its Play Fair reporting line. They say if people feel misled by the packaging, they could consider complaining to the company Dairyworks, which imports and packages the butter, or to the Commerce Commission. We've also heard from Dairyworks. They say they've already had some feedback about the packaging, but say it took care to label the butter's American origin in red, white and blue, the colours of course of America. And the company says it's just a short supply. If it imports more, it'll consider changing the packaging or consider the packaging as part of the process. Have you tried this butter? Let us know your thoughts. 2101. Also, do you subscribe to what Dr. Milind Mandlik was saying there, that basically consumers are really looking more at price in this day?

0: pay in aid in this economic environment. 2101 is the number. It's 13 minutes past four. You're listening to Checkpoint on RNZ National. Well, there's been trouble at sea following Donald Trump's plan to help stranded ships sail out of the Strait of Hormuz. The operation, dubbed Project Freedom, started today and saw tensions in the region quickly explode with reports of the US and Iran trading attacks in the vital shipping route. The US president ramped up warnings against Iran, saying its forces will be blown off the face of the earth if American ships are attacked. The latest escalation is a major test of the ceasefire, sparking fears of a return to full-scale hostilities. Our Washington correspondent Todd Zwillick has more.
1: The U.S. says six Iranian speedboats at least sunk. Iran says two U.S. ships have taken fire from their forces. The U.S. denies that. What we do know is that a major Emirati port was under attack. It's also a seaport that hosts a U.S. base, and oil outlets in Oman also under attack from Iranian drones and or cruise missiles. Now, President Trump downplayed those attacks. He's clearly trying to hold the ceasefire together. He doesn't want a royal markets, and he has political and policy concerns here at home. The war in the United States is beyond its legal 60-day limit that a president can operate by before he has to get authorization from Congress. That 60-day limit has passed. Now the White House is telling Congress that the war is officially over because there's a ceasefire. That's not true because a military blockade counts as an act of war, and members of Congress are very, very skeptical of the claim. But you can see why now. The president is downplaying these attacks, as dangerous as they are. He doesn't want the appearance that the ceasefire has failed. Now, Operation Freedom, what is it? The Pentagon has stressed, at least through reporters, that this is not an operation of U.S. warships escorting commercial ships through the strait. You might think that at first blush. Instead, it's an intelligence operation with U.S. intelligence assets, maritime assets, ships from a distance, trying to give commercial ships advice, cover, help from a distance. It's a little unclear. You can see my answer is a little bit ambiguous. That's because the information we have is ambiguous. But all of the best reporting suggests it is not a situation where destroyers or warships are physically escorting ships through the straits. So that's the very latest. Missiles and drones are flying again in the Gulf, but at least on the American side, on the White House side, downplaying the hostilities and hoping that the ceasefire holds here.
0: Yeah, and does that mean because of that 60-day window you spoke of, that any further action from here could only go ahead with the approval of Congress?
1: Well, if you're sticking to the law, the answer is yes. You might have other arguments. I mean, Donald Trump and others in the Trump administration are also trying to make a second argument, which is that the War Powers Act, which governs this conversation we're having, is itself unconstitutional. What does that signal? That signals that if hostilities resume, Melissa, and the president doesn't go to Congress for authorization, which he likely won't, and he might not even get that vote. There's an election coming and the war is extraordinarily unpopular. They would rather fight it out in court, essentially saying, hey, sue me, right? Keep fighting the war and let the Supreme Court eventually rule on the constitutionality of the War Powers Act itself.
0: Right. Now, other news you're watching, Todd, closer to home for you, former New York Mayor Rudy Giuliani remains in a critical condition in hospital. Have there been any recent updates?
1: Well, he seems to be on the mend a bit. Donald Trump posted to social media yesterday, and others had noticed that Giuliani was in the hospital. It wasn't clear where he was in the hospital or what was wrong with him. Turns out it looks like a severe bout of pneumonia. Rudy Giuliani is 81 years old. He appears, at least according to reports and spokespeople, that he's now breathing on his own. Perhaps he's on the mend. He's in the hospital in Florida. Donald Trump used the well-wishing for Rudy Giuliani Giuliani to repeat his lies about the 2020 election, saying that it was stolen from him. Giuliani was a key figure in the stolen election propaganda campaign that continues to this day. He's been sued by many, many people, owes tens of millions of dollars, had criminal charges, has been disbarred. Really kind of an ignominious end to a career that saw him as the celebrated mayor of New York in the 1990s. But as far as we know, Rudy Giuliani at least breathing on his own with a lung infection and in the hospital.
0: And finally, the stars are out in New York for this year's Met Gala, but the event hasn't gone off without any controversy.
1: Well, the stars are out, but the stars are mad this year. Mm. We're in a populist age here in America, and New York is in an anti-billionaire mood. So naming Jeff Bezos and his wife as the chairs of the storied Met Gala might have been a questionable decision at this point. I don't know. But protest groups all around New York have been pushing back on Bezos being the chair of the Met Gala all week. They've pulled several effective media stunts, including projecting workers from his Amazon fulfillment centers up on the side of buildings, saying they can barely get by. Jeff Bezos, if you can afford to buy the Met Gala, you can afford to pay your workers. Even Senator Bernie Sanders, one of the leaders of the populist movement here in America, has made similar messages. Protest groups have been all over New York this week, in subways, on the streets, with creative campaigns drawing attention to Bezos and his participation in the Met Gala. One or two regular participants have shied away, but the gala still has fabulous costumes, and I dare say seems to be still going off in its traditional way.
0: That was our US correspondent Todd Zwillick speaking to us from Washington, D.C. It's 20 minutes past four, and your feedback on US butter is certainly flowing in. You're not holding back on your thoughts. Kevin has written in saying, I bought the US butter because of the price. I noticed it was lighter in colour. It wasn't until I arrived home, had opened it and tasted the difference that I read the label. I saw NZ butter on the label, reading it without my glasses, and didn't realise that it wasn't a New Zealand product. Absolute crap, just like American vehicles, says Kevin. Alan says, though, if I was short on money, I would buy the cheaper butter as I have discretionary income. I choose New Zealand-made products where I can. Thank you very much for your feedback, and we'll get to some more a little later on. 2101, of course, is the number to get in touch. You're with Checkpoint on RNZ National. It's 20 minutes past four now, so time for your news headlines with Anastasia.
2: Thanks, Mel. After a day of Iran and the United States trading fire in the Strait of Hormuz, fears are growing of a full-scale return to hostilities in the Middle East. Both Washington and Tehran have made claim and counterclaim about whether civilian ships have been able to pass through the vital shipping lane under US naval protection. Meanwhile, soaring energy prices from the conflict have seen Inter-Islander lift its fuel surcharge to 54% for commercial vehicles and trucks crossing Cook Strait. Retail NZ Chief Executive Carolyn Young warns that rise will be passed on to consumers. Prime Minister Christopher Luxon says higher fuel costs are putting pressure on everybody, including state-owned enterprises such as KiwiRail, but as yet no consideration has been given to providing them with special support. Mr. Luxon has spent his final day in Singapore talking to business leaders about the fuel crisis and wider supply chain issues. He says they have reassured him they're not having trouble getting goods in and out of New Zealand. And some butter buyers are spreading their discontent over cheap US imports to Consumer NZ, saying the packaging made them think it was produced here. Bert Fields & Co. branded butter says it's packed in New Zealand from imported USA butter. Senior lecturer in marketing at AUT, Dr. Milind Mandlik, told Checkpoint it would be hard to make country of origin more visible on many products because of global supply chains. Now, the short forecast from Met Service to midnight Wednesday, Northland, Auckland and Coromandel Peninsula. Cloudy periods and a few showers. Waikato to Taranaki, including Bay of Plenty and the Central High Country. Mainly fine today with isolated showers developing about coastal Bay of Plenty tonight, then elsewhere tomorrow. Gisborne to Wairarapa, mainly fine apart from isolated showers north of Tolaga Bay. Whanganui to Wellington, mainly fine today, some isolated showers from Manawatu to Wellington tomorrow. Nelson, Buller, Grey and Westland, partly cloudy with some rain developing in Grey and Westland tomorrow and a few showers elsewhere. Marlborough and Canterbury, mainly fine, however cloudy periods about the east coast today, some showers about the sounds tomorrow. Otago and Southland, fine today with some scattered rain developing tomorrow. Fiordland, mostly cloudy with showers turning to rain with heavy falls tomorrow. And the Chatham Islands, mostly cloudy with light showers. It is 23 minutes past four.
0: Thanks very much, Anastasia. We're going to have a look at what traffic is doing around the country now, joined by Tuila Fuatai. Tuila, what's happening?
3: In Auckland, there's slow patches on the northwestern. The travel time from the CBD to Kumeo at the moment is 34 minutes. Down to Wellington, State Highway 2's starting to fill up. There's slow spots between Petone and Ngauranga. And traffic's also starting to build northbound at the Haywards Interchange. And in Christchurch, State Highway 76 eastbound is heavy through Addington. Any traffic updates, text us on 2101.
0: Thank you very much, Tuila. We'll see you again soon. It's 24 minutes past four. You're with Checkpoint on RNZ National. Well, Prime Minister Christopher Luxon has wrapped up his 48-hour sprint through Singapore and is heading home with fuel security for New Zealand intact and some of the country's biggest businesses better connected to help weather the economic storm. RNZ political editor Joe Moyer is in Singapore and joins us now. Hello there, Joe. Thanks for joining us. ANZ's Antonia Watson hosted a business roundtable this morning. What came from that?
4: Yeah, hi Mel. So the idea behind that business roundtable was to have kind of an open and constructive conversation about how business can do things better, basically, around supply chains in particular, and making sure that those supply chains aren't overtly impacted by what's going on at the moment in the Middle East. Obviously, supply chains are getting pretty hammered by the conflict and sort of the flow-ons from that. So just having an opportunity as a group of kind of business leaders to sit down and chat about that. Antonia Watson did tell us today that the Middle East crisis had kind of brought all of it to a head, and it was a good opportunity while a number of business leaders are here in Singapore to kind of chat about something that's really relevant at the moment. ANZ has a good base here in Singapore, and as a result they have quite a lot of contacts, so they were quite happy to sort of facilitate that from their offices here in Singapore today. And the Prime Minister Christopher Luxon, he did attend that as well. Speaking to us after that had wrapped up a short time ago, we caught up with him, and he said that it was basically a really good chance to talk about how they can improve that supply chain efficiency and basically get more productive, grow the economy and getting exports to the world, how they can kind of fine-tune some of that stuff. So at the moment with Singapore, New Zealand and Singapore, that two-way trade annually is $12 billion. Christopher Luxon said for the first time in the last 5 years, we've now got more exports than we've got imports into New Zealand. So that's a good place for us to be, but he's wanting business to be able to build on that.
0: Yeah, and a real business focus today, isn't it? Yesterday, the inaugural leaders forum for the business delegation. Were there any gains from that to be had?
4: Yeah, so I had a chat with Antonia Watson, the chief executive at ANZ, about that earlier today, and she was part of a breakaway group. So there was obviously a large number of them when you had 29 from New Zealand and even more from Singapore get together for that forum yesterday. They kind of split up into these breakaway groups, and she said their group alone yesterday came up with 19 different ideas of how they could kind of do things more practically if barriers were broken down by the government and regulation was kind of improved, how they might be able to be sort of more efficient basically and do more business. She said that there's already businesses that are doing some work together and they're looking at how they can kind of expand on that. So for example, Xero, obviously a massive company in New Zealand, and the AI Forum based in Singapore, they've already been having lots of conversations about sort of doing work within Singapore. But so there was chats about, well, how do we bring some of that AI capability in Singapore to New Zealand, for example, and utilize that and kind of have it across the board. So basically what happened at the end of yesterday was that all of those breakaway groups fed back to the co-conveners of the forum, so a chair from the Singapore side and a chair from the New Zealand side. They said, look, this is what we've come up with. Can you go away and share these ideas, these big business ideas, with the government? And then the government basically has the opportunity, Prime Minister Christopher Luxon and Prime Minister Lawrence Wong, to work out what they need to do, whether there's regulatory changes, legislation changes, what they need to do to make that easier for business. And certainly the comments from the Prime Minister Christopher Luxon just before, when we caught up with him, he said that he sees a real opportunity for more collaboration around renewables, the climate space, infrastructure. All of these conversations were being had in the last 2 days, and he's hopeful that there will be another forum like yesterday's, perhaps this time in New Zealand next year. And the feedback certainly from Singapore businesses was that they saw it has been really worthwhile, and that face-to-face time just really, really crucial.
0: Yeah, and quite nice offices too. I was looking at ANZ offices overlooking Marina Bay Sands there too. Lovely area.
4: It wasn't bad, Mel. It wasn't bad.
0: There are some benefits to these very, very quick trips because, of course, the Prime Minister heads home now. Will he consider it a success, and what awaits him at home?
4: Look, I think putting the ink on that essential supplies deal that we talked about yesterday was really just, I guess, tidying that up in a bow because, look, the deal's already been in place, but just, you know, reaffirms that relationship that we have with Singapore, really. And then the other bit of it was economic investment and opening up New Zealand businesses to more opportunity and that sort of face-to-face engagement. Because, I mean, ultimately, these opportunities arise because a prime minister is somewhere. If you travel with the prime minister and you've got a business delegation with you, the business delegation always sees how much better it is and how much more they benefit when they visit a country if the prime minister's with them, because it just gets them into places and gets them through doors that they wouldn't otherwise if they were just travelling in their own capacity. So I think that the business delegation, certainly those I spoke to, they said that they felt that it was really, really beneficial, really good relationships formed at a time where, you know, it feels like the world is kind of becoming a bit more distant from each other, and just having that opportunity to connect. We were at an event last night, and certainly, you know, Kiwis weren't talking to other Kiwis. They were very much socialising with their new friends, with their Singaporean friends. So that was quite interesting to see as well. But to your last point about what's awaiting him at home, well, of course, the budget's only a couple of weeks away, Mel, as you know. So plenty of domestic issues. The government's sort of looking to sign that off in Cabinet in the coming weeks. Obviously, what is going on in the world, the economic forecasts aren't looking as good as they would have been, so it's not your sort of typical election year budget. No big lolly scramble or anything like that is going to be coming, but he's heading home, and all of the stuff that comes with being the Prime Minister in a three-way coalition in an election year will be very much waiting for him when he gets back.
0: Yeah, very much so. A busy couple of weeks. Thank you very much. That is Jo Moyer reporting from Singapore, RNZ's political editor, and we will be speaking about the economic impact of some of the announcements from Prime Minister Luxon on the programme just after five. It is 29 minutes away from five now, and we'll head to sport. The New Zealand Rugby Factory is continuing to export players in their prime. Hurricanes flanker Devon Flanders is the latest to join the long list of Kiwis taking their talents offshore. Joining me now for more on this is sports reporter Jonty Dine. So, Jonty, money talks again, I guess.
5: Money talks again, yeah. It's becoming an all too familiar story, really, Melissa. Young players hitting the best form of their careers, knocking right on the door of All Black selection, and then just the lure of either the yen or the euro taking them out of the pool. As you mentioned, Flanders, not the first, and of course he won't be the last as he heads to Japan, but this is a big blow to New Zealand rugby. He's been one of the form flankers this year, and no doubt would have been on Dave Rennie's radar. Hurricanes assistant coach Jason Holland saying there's no simple solution to plug the player drain.
6: It does get disappointing when they get to the stage where they're probably at their best and they're about to play their best 3 or 4 years in footy. That's where it becomes hard to take, but everyone's facing the challenge, aren't they? All the franchises are seeing the same pictures. Look, haven't got the answers, but I think the key is to understand that we want the boys here when they're playing their best footy. You know, over the years gone by, maybe you lose guys when they're sort of on the way, you know, they've played their best footy and they're near the end of their careers. I think we've just got to make sure that we do everything we can to keep guys available for the All Blacks and playing the best footy they can when they're in that mature age group. You know, like I look at this Canes group at the moment, we've got lots of guys in dev space, you know, that are decided to stay on and are given rewards for it. And that's what you want, so probably don't have the answers, but that's what you're striving for.
5: Yeah, so question has to be asked, Melissa. Is the All Black jersey as coveted as it once was? Traditionally, as Jason said, players would leave New Zealand when their All Black careers were winding down, but now they're signing offshore before they even get a chance to start. Look at Fihi Finianganafo. He scored 15 tries already this season, on track to break records, but New Zealand rugby have let him slip through the cracks. He's off to England at the end of the season. And we're also going to lose the likes of Riley Higgins, Dalton Papali'i, Hoskins Tutu, AJ Lamb, Sevu Rees, Braden Enor, Dallas McLeod, and Etienne Nanai-Satoru. So what started as a trickle of talent leaving is quickly becoming a torrent.
0: Yeah, when you put it like that, the list does seem quite long, doesn't it? Jonty, some other news, and sad news really for baseball fans, the voice of the New York Yankees is lost.
5: Yeah, very sad day for baseball, Melissa. One of the game's most beloved figures, commentator John Sterling, he's died at 87 years old. A certified legend of the sport, he called his first Yankees match in 1989. And went on to commentate 5,600 games, including 5,060 on the trot. He won 12.
0: Did you say 5,600?
5: 5,600 games, wow, starting in 1989. So it's a fair innings, isn't it? And he also won 12 Emmys across his very storied career, which included coining some absolutely iconic catchphrases.
7: That ball is high, it is far, it is gone! It is high, it is far, it is gone!
8: Yes, indeedy!
9: If you told me that John Sterling's going to run for president and win, that wouldn't be any more improbable. And I got to tell you, that's improbable.
7: Yankees win! The Yankees win! Oh, what a ball game!
10: A pop foul back here.
11: Ow! Ow! It really hit me. I didn't know it was coming back that far.
10: So I took one for the team.
11: Yankees win! The Yankees win!
5: I just love that. So many, so many iconic calls over the 30 years. A voice, yeah, truly synonymous with the sport. Rest in peace, John Sterling.
0: I feel like you would have had a bit of fun putting those catchphrases together.
5: I was thinking
0: together.
5: We need a bit of that energy in New Zealand.
0: Yeah.
5: Imagine, oh, Blacks win!
0: I admire the enthusiasm very much. Thank you very much, Jonty Dine, with your sports news. 25 minutes to 5. The Ministry of Foreign Affairs says it's aware of a New Zealander on board the MV Hondius cruise ship, which is experiencing a suspected deadly hantavirus outbreak. The Dutch cruise company Oceanwide Expeditions says the number of confirmed hantavirus cases has risen to 2. 2 crew members are among 3 people sick on the boat anchored off the coast of Cape Verde, and another 3 people have died. A ministry spokesperson says it's in contact with a New Zealander who hasn't requested consular assistance. The BBC's Pumza Fulani has more from Johannesburg.
12: We're not just a story. We're not just headlines. We're people. People with families, with lives, with people waiting for us at home.
13: A worrying time for passengers on board the MV Honduras cruise ship. What was meant to be a memorable holiday for many is slowly turning into a medical nightmare in the vast Atlantic Ocean. Nearly 150 passengers are still waiting for permission to disembark in Cape Verde, where their cruise ship is docked as investigations into a possible outbreak continue. 3 people have died so far, believed to have contracted hantavirus, a rare rodent-borne disease.
14: If you are concerned, to get to a hospital, get the necessary organ support, because we know that this can affect lungs, it can affect the kidneys. Really what's going to help patients is going to be the supportive management that they get, preferably in an ICU setting.
13: A 69-year-old British man has been medically evacuated to South Africa for urgent care.
15: He remains in a critical condition, the health ministry have told us. They've said although human-to-human infection is unusual, they will be monitoring those who came into close contact with the patient.
16: We have taken out teams of health workers to trace the people. Yes, they need tracing. Anybody who has a contact, including all the health workers, they need to be tested because they might be at risk.
13: The Netherlands-registered cruise line set sail from Argentina on March 20th, headed for Cape Verde. The first passengers to become ill was a 70-year-old Dutchman. He died on board the ship last month and was disembarked when the ship arrived at St. Helena. His wife later died after receiving treatment also at Johannesburg Hospital. The third person to die was a German national. Their body remains on the ship. While two crew members who are still on board showing symptoms of respiratory illness are in need of urgent medical care. The World Health Organization said the risk to the wider public remained low. It says it's monitoring developments on the ship and offering support to those on board and health authorities in Cape Verde.
0: That was the BBC's Pumza Fulani reporting from Johannesburg. It's 22 minutes to 5. You're with Checkpoint on RNZ National. Well, thank you very much for your feedback today. Lots of it coming in on the US butter, which has been found in supermarkets, of the beige variety, a little lighter than the New Zealand golden butter. And you have said this. Christine says the American butter is clearly labelled. If buyers don't notice, they can hardly blame someone else for their choice. John says people should also be aware what cows in the US are often fed, GE grains, and may never see a blade of grass in their lives. People may be misled by the mention packed in New Zealand. It's cheap for a reason, lower standards for feed and animal welfare than our farmers are required to meet, says John. Jenny says, I always try to buy locally produced goods to A, support local industry, and B, to help reduce CO2 emissions. Was very disappointed to find the butter I'd bought was not from New Zealand. It certainly wasn't up to the quality and flavour of our New Zealand butter. A lot of you too, though, saying that you chose the US butter because it was cheaper. Meanwhile, we have heard from the Commerce Commission since we've been on air this afternoon, and it has received two concerns about the butter. It says no action has been taken on the first concern and the second one needs to be assessed. Thanks again for your feedback. 2101 is the number if you would like to contribute. We'll have more on that a little later, but right now it is 20 minutes to 5 and here are your headlines with Anastasia.
2: Thanks, Mel. Councils have been given 3 months to come up with amalgamation proposals that would create fewer but larger entities across the country in a shake-up of local government. If the councils don't act, the government in Wellington will step in. Resource Management Act Reform Minister Chris Bishop says mergers will cut the complexity, cost and duplication that's hampering the current system. A judge says nothing four Gloria Vale boys did could justify the violence meted out by their supervisor, who used axe and pitchfork handles to assault them at the Christian community between 2001 and 2013. Vigilant Stan True was convicted of 7 assault charges, some of which were representative, at the Greymouth District Court in January, and was today sentenced to 10 months home detention. One victim told the court he still had flashbacks about Stan True's assaults. RNZ has approached police for details after a person was taken to hospital in a serious condition following a 4-ambulance call-out in Auckland. The ambulances were sent to Swanson Road in Rānui just before midday, along with a rapid response unit. And separatists in Alberta and Western Canada say 300,000 people have signed a petition calling for the province to be granted independence. The Alberta separatist movement has its roots in the idea that the province is often overlooked by politicians in the nation's capital, Ottawa. The number of signatures is more than is required to trigger a referendum. Now, the short forecast from Met Service to midnight Wednesday. Northland, Auckland and Coromandel, cloudy periods with a few showers. Waikato to Taranaki, including Bay of Plenty and the Central High Country. Mainly fine today with some isolated showers developing about coastal Bay of Plenty tonight. Gisborne to Wairarapa, mainly fine apart from some isolated showers north of Tolaga Bay. Whanganui to Wellington, mainly fine today with isolated showers. Nelson, Buller, Grey and Westland, partly cloudy with some rain developing in Grey and Westland tomorrow and a few showers elsewhere. Marlborough and Canterbury looking mainly fine, however cloudy periods about the east coast today and showers about the sounds tomorrow. Otago and Southland fine today with some scattered rain developing tomorrow. Fiordland mostly cloudy with showers turning to rain with some heavy falls tomorrow. Chatham Islands mostly cloudy with light showers possible tomorrow. It is 17 minutes away from 5.
0: Tēnā koe, Anastasia. It is time for a look at the traffic around the country now. Tuila Fuatai joins us. How's it looking, Tuila?
3: The motorways in Auckland are starting to fill up, Mel. The travel time from the CBD to Kūmel at the moment is 38 minutes. On the southern, there's slow patches between Remuera and Sylvia Park in both directions. Down to Wellington, there's a couple of slow spots on State Highway 2, including between Petone and Ngauranga heading south. Traffic's also building at the Haywards Interchange heading north. And to Christchurch, State Highway 76 eastbound is heavy through Addington. Riccarton Road is also slow from Matipo Street to Deans Ave. Any other traffic updates, text us on 2101.
0: Thank you very much, Tuila Fuatai, with your traffic updates. It's 17 minutes to 5, you're with Checkpoint on RNZ National. Crossing the Cook Strait is about to get a whole lot more expensive for commercial operators and consumers. The Inter-Islander is hiking its fuel surcharge to 54% on commercial vehicles and trucks crossing the Cook Strait due to soaring energy prices. International shipping company Maersk announced its own 27% fuel charge and Blue Bridge adjusted its prices last month. As Alexa Cook reports, the high ferry fuel surcharge is going to hurt.
17: It's not just drivers feeling the pinch at the pump. Now all Kiwi consumers could be hit in the pocket. Retail New Zealand's Carolyn Young says any increase in transporting costs will flow through to the till.
18: It's realistic to expect that the consumers will see increased prices, and obviously any increase in price is inflationary, and we know that the inflation factors are expected to be significantly higher than where we sit right now by the end of the year.
17: The near doubling of the fuel surcharge for commercial vehicles will apply to all sorts of companies, from livestock trucks to groceries, furniture and goods. Marcus Pickens from Wine Marlborough says it's creating more uncertainty with pricing.
19: There's just a lot of pricing work going on week to week now. It's not set in advance. Everyone's reviewing things continuously. So it makes it harder to price up those products and work out where the margins sit for everyone. So adding complexity, that's for sure.
17: While some people are holding off on shipments, that's not possible for everyone.
19: You know, if the product's not super urgent, they can, but, you know, there's a lot of product that needs to be continuously supplied to keep our shelf space on those shelves and in people's shopping trolleys around the world.
17: The New Zealand Shipping Federation told RNZ the Cook Strait ferries are spending about $600,000 a week more on diesel than before the Middle East conflict. Transporting New Zealand Chief Executive Dom Callisi agrees that consumers will see price increases and says it'll take about a month to come through the system.
20: We'd have to be naive to think costs won't be passed on. And I think a good demonstration of this is we're seeing this in other areas too. Recently seen some information from the building sector where, again, fuel is used in a lot of cases.
17: Kiwi Rail and the Minister of Rail, Winston Peters, declined to be interviewed. But in a statement, Peters said Inter-Islander shouldn't be expected to absorb fuel price increases. Retailer Night & Day's Chief Executive Matthew Lane says suppliers are passing some of the fuel increase onto them.
21: The majority are doing more a temporary increase, which is encouraging because they've quantified it. So as petrol prices go down, the prices go down accordingly, which means we will, in theory, end up at the historical retail prices and cost prices that were previously in play.
17: It's exactly what Retail NZ wants to see from all businesses, ensuring if, or hopefully when, fuel prices drop, so too do the charges being passed on to consumers.
18: We need to probably note when this charge is put in place and how we get back to normal, so that when prices come back, that we don't only come partly back. We need to be really clear and transparent around that.
17: For now, though, Kiwi Rail says it's monitoring the situation and making every effort to absorb cost increases across a monthly period to provide certainty for customers.
0: That report from Alexa Cook. It's 13 minutes to 5. Kia mau tonu mai, you're listening to Checkpoint on RNZ National. The government has backed away from its approach to reform local government. Billed as the biggest shake-up to councils in 30 years, it's being led by two ministers, RMA Minister Chris Bishop describing their original strategy as "here's what's happening, deal with it," while Minister Simon Watts today describes the latest development as the government getting out of the way. What it means is that councils who have pushed back against the government's plans have been thrown a lifeline. They've been given 3 months to join with other councils and pitch a plan to the government for how they'd like reform to look in their region. It now won't be passed into law before this year's election, and plans the government likes will be signed off next year. Local Government Minister Simon Watts joins me now. Good afternoon, Minister.
1: Yeah, very good afternoon. Thanks for having me.
0: Is this a backtrack because of a backlash to your proposal?
1: No, absolutely not. What this is actually a pathway for those councils that are ready to make the change now. We did a large-scale consultation process. We got over 1,000 bits of feedback from including councils, many of which said we're ready to move now and we want to get on with it. And so we've created a head start pathway for them to start that reform process, which we'll look to legislate next year. So, you know, from our point of view, we're delivering on what we did promise, and that's seeking more amalgamation of local government to drive more efficiencies and reduce costs for ratepayers.
0: How many of them are ready, have a plan ready to go?
1: Well, look, we're going to see how many apply through the process. The applications open today. They'll be open for 3 months and close on the 9th of August. And at that point, we'll know. But we have had conversations with a number of councils, and a number of councils have already got teams in place looking and have draft plans already. So,
0: we're confident that there'll be a few. How many is that number?
1: Look, that's a good... You'll need to talk to councils and get that answer from them directly. The role of government is to set up the process.
0: Wouldn't you have found out through the consultation process? Isn't this why you're setting up the Head Start plan?
1: What we did through the consultation process is we did get feedback from a number of councils. So Southland is a good example where they're already in a process of looking at amalgamation. But at the end of the day, it's best to talk directly with the councils around where they're at because each of them are in a different place.
0: Is Southland an example of a proposal that you liked, and what does that proposal look like?
1: So Southland are already working through the amalgamation process that already exists in law. The challenge with that process is it is very bureaucratic and over many decades hasn't actually delivered an amalgamation, so it doesn't physically work in practice. What we've said to Southland is we've got a new process now and they can apply for that, so we'll see if they make that decision.
0: You've said the reason that you want to go through this huge reform, you know, biggest shake-up to councils in 30 years, is that councils are too complex and too costly. Doesn't this process over 3 months and more, if they've been involved in the consultation, come at a significant cost to councils, and it might not even go through because it's not going to be passed into law before the election?
1: No, we don't believe that that's going to create significant cost. There's 78 city and district, regional and unitary councils across the country. It's a huge number for a country our size, and there is complexity that comes with that, and that drives cost. What we have seen from the feedback and the consultation is that there are groupings of councils that want to get on and move to an amalgamated unitary authority model, and we're providing a pathway for them to do that.
0: What about complexity, though? Because might you not end up with a situation where the shape of councils look different from region to region if they come up with different variations on a plan? And so then if you're a business like a construction company or a company that works with councils nationwide, you've then got a far more complex situation in front of you where you're dealing with different arrangements in different parts of the country.
1: Well, that's why we've made the process for councils to actually provide a plan of how they want to structure themselves, taking into account also the governance. It's also heavily linked to the planning reforms that we're doing as well. And the last time that we saw major reform in local government was when the planning reform of the RMA was actually introduced. So yeah, the timing
0: not,
1: of this
0: I guess I'm not asking about the councils, though, because they might see it as something that is more simple. But for the people dealing with councils and multiple different councils, doesn't it become far more complex for them when they're dealing with different structures in different parts of the country?
1: No, quite the opposite, actually. A lot of feedback that we've heard, including from businesses, is because there's so many councils and every council does do things differently, that creates duplication, confusion. Having a smaller number of councils means more standardised ways of dealing with those councils, and that's good for ratepayers and also for business who interact with them. So, you know, the future state of local government is going to be more simpler than what it is under the current state, and that's a good thing for ratepayers and for businesses and households.
0: Will you consider practical support for councils to do this?
1: What we've learnt from Local Water Done Well, which has shown us how to consolidate these type of entities, is that, you know, support from our officials and agencies from a technical point of view has been very useful, and we'll look to consider that. But we won't be putting any additional funding or money into this process. This will be business as usual for councils to come up with their plans.
0: The ones that don't have an agreement, I guess they've got the 3 months, do they then... There's transitional governance after that. Do you appoint a Crown Commissioner to those councils that don't have an agreement?
1: We're going to be working through the detail of exactly what transitional governance model looks like, but we would and probably will foreshadow that based on similar to what we consulted on, which may mean, you know, groupings of mayors or even commissioners providing governance for those entities. So that's something we'll work through. We'll land that probably early part of next year.
0: That is Local Government Minister Simon Watts joining us. Thanks very much for your time. 2101 is the number if you have any thoughts on that. If you are working in councils around the country, we would love to hear from you. It's 6 minutes to five. You're with Checkpoint on RNZ National. One of New Zealand's most polluted waterways could lose its title thanks to a milestone reached in a years-long clean-up. The first phase of a new wetland to help turn around Lake Horowhenua's water quality is just weeks away from completion. For years, Levin's sewage was pumped into the lake. That stopped decades ago, but the effects from that are still felt, as are the effects of excess nitrogen flowing into the lake, making its water harmful to humans. Our reporter Jimmy Ellingham takes a look.
4: Work at the Arawhata constructed wetland complex near Punahou Lake Horowhenua began in mid-March, but it's been a long wait. It took more than 5 years for construction to begin, once central government funding of about $11 million for the initial phase of the work was assigned as part of the Jobs for Nature COVID response. Ratepayers are contributing just over $1 million. Horizons Regional Council Freshwater and Projects Manager Logan Brown says the initial phase has to finish by the end of June, when the Jobs for Nature money runs out.
6: The main reasons behind the wetland really are to help improve Lake Horowhenua, but so the water quality and aquatic health. And constructed wetland really is around, there's heaps of different drivers, but some main ones are reductions in the amount of sediment that makes its way through to the lakes. There's some big sediment wetlands and sediment traps. The other one is reductions in nitrogen that make its way down to the lake.
4: This comes from underground waterways that flow towards the lake, including through the Arawhata stream and surrounding farmland. Horizons bought a farm at the lake's southern end for the constructed wetland, about 70 hectares of which will eventually be developed to act as a filter for the lake.
6: It's the perfect spot for a wetland. It used to be a wetland until it was drained to be put into production. Yeah, and we're putting it back into a wetland, although slightly different to what it was.
4: When RNZ visits the site today, there's plenty of heavy machinery being operated by the project contractor. They're moving tons of earth for the ponds that catch that sediment and creating an area for nitrogen-sucking plants.
6: So there's multiple phases within the project. Phases 1 and 2 are fully consented, so through the fast-track legislation process we followed for that. This phase, 1.1, we've broken into multiple ones, which are all funding dependent. The major focus really is on reduction in sediment making its way into the lake and setting up some of the wetlands for the future phases so they can start growing over on the other side.
4: In coming years, the sediment reducing ponds will require regular maintenance to clear them. The plants will need a trim too.
6: It sounds a little weird, but some of your wetland plants need just a little bit of a haircut every now and then to keep them functional and in terms of being, yeah, doing that nitrogen removal. So it is very much a constructed wetland, so there's elements of it that will need to be cleaned out occasionally.
4: Project manager Aidan Maxfield describes the work happening at the constructed wetland.
8: They are stripping topsoil from one of the restoration wetlands. They're pulling up peat and they're just lowering the contours that will eventually receive treated water that's had most of its sediment removed. But obviously in order to get water to travel through there at a slow enough pace.
9: RNZ Pacific is now closing on this frequency. In a few moments' time, we open on 13690 kHz in the 22-metre band. Once again, retune now to 13690 kHz in the 22-metre band. We can also be heard online at rnzi.com.

0: RNZ News at 5 o'clock. Kia ora, good evening. I'm Anastasia Hedge. Local Government Minister Simon Watts is batting away the suggestion that amalgamating councils could come at a big cost for ratepayers. Councils have been given 3 months to come up with amalgamation proposals to create fewer, larger entities across the country. If they don't act, the government will step in. Simon Watts told Checkpoint he doesn't believe it will be a costly process. It's the current system that's not efficient.
1: There's 78 city and district regional and unitary councils across the country. It's a huge number for a country our size, and there is complexity that comes with that, and that drives cost.
0: Simon Watts says a number of councils have told the government they want to get on with amalgamation, but he couldn't say how many. The government will lay out more detail about its fuel rationing backup plan within the next week or so. Officials have been consulting businesses on what conditions might be imposed if the country faced severe and sustained fuel shortages. Speaking from Singapore, the Prime Minister, Christopher Luxon, said more information was coming soon.
2: We've been thinking about everything from day one. We've been very well organised and we've been able to have very good engagement with lots of different sectors in the economy.
0: Christopher Luxon says New Zealand is in a good position with confirmed orders through to the end of May and planned orders through to the end of June. Meanwhile, Retail NZ is warning that consumers will see higher prices as a result of Inter-Islander hiking the fuel surcharge for commercial vehicles. The Inter-Islander is lifting its fuel surcharge to 54% on commercial vehicles and trucks crossing Cook Strait due to soaring energy prices from the Middle East conflict. Retail NZ Chief Executive Carolyn Young says that will be passed on to consumers.
3: It's realistic to expect that the consumers will see increased prices, and obviously any increase in price is inflationary, and we know that the inflation factors are expected to be significantly higher than where we sit right now by the end of the year.
0: Minister of Rail Winston Peters said in a statement that Inter-Islander shouldn't be expected to absorb international fuel price increases. An inquest into the 2023 Abbey Caves tragedy in Northland has heard harrowing evidence this afternoon about the life and death choices faced by a school group trapped underground. 16 boys and two adults managed to get out of the cave alive after an underground creek flooded, but 15-year-old Kanan Patera died. Northland reporter Peter de Graaf has more.
4: An instructor on a fatal Whangarei Boys High caving trip has described how the group faced a stark choice as a flash flood swept through the cave. Stay put on top of a rockfall or try to swim to the exit. The man, whose name is suppressed, told the inquest in Whangarei there was no discussion of which option to take. As the tailing Charlie, he had to follow the trip leader and the boys, who had already entered the water and were being swept rapidly downstream. However, under cross-examination, the man said he agreed with the decision because there was no way of knowing how high the flood would rise and whether even the highest point would stay above water.
0: A man who was beaten as a child while working at Gloria Vale has described his childhood as a nightmare he couldn't wake up from. Vigilant Stan True has been sentenced to 10 months home detention for assaulting four boys he was supervising at the West Coast Christian Community. Boaz Benjamin told the Greymouth District Court that he still has flashbacks about being assaulted by Stan True. He says he became a hard and emotionless person to cope with the abuse. An 11-year-old boy reported missing in Hamilton last week has been found safe and well. The boy had last been seen at the Glenview Community Centre on the 29th of April. Police have thanked those who provided the information that helped to locate him. A marketing academic says consumers are focused on price and not too worried about buying New Zealand-made. Consumer NZ says it has had a couple of complaints about the packaging on American butter looking too much like local brands. The Burt Fields & Co. butter can be up to $2 cheaper. Senior lecturer in marketing at AUT, Dr. Milind Mandlik, told Checkpoint consumers are feeling the pinch.
5: When you're looking at a block of butter that looks exactly the same, one is selling for about $7 or $6.50 and the other one is selling for about $8 or $9, you know, chances are you're going to pick up the one that's cheaper and simply keep walking.
0: Dairyworks, which imports and packages the butter, says it took care to label the butter's American origin in red, white and blue. In sport, Hurricanes flanker Devon Flanders is the latest of a long list of players leaving the country in their prime, leaving coaches fearful for the future. Several fringe All Blacks are set to leave at the end of the current Super Rugby season. Hurricanes assistant coach Jason Holland says there's no easy fix.
6: Over the years gone by, maybe you lose guys when they're sort of on the way, you know, they've played their best footy and they're near the end of their careers. I think we've just got to make sure that we do everything we can to keep guys available for the All Blacks. Probably don't have the answers, but that's what you're striving for.
0: The Phoenix women believe a bumper crowd will give them a significant boost in their quest to make the A-League Grand Final. The hosts enter the semi-final second leg against Brisbane Roar on Sunday, needing to overturn a one-goal deficit to reach the title match. The Phoenix coach, Bev Priestman, says they have to make the most of playing at home.
7: We need the fans, right? We need them, we want them, and people have an opportunity to be there for a very, very special moment. These girls will show up, I know they will. I think adversity seems to be where we rise, and I can't wait.
0: A crowd of more than 5,000 is expected at Porirua Park. And millions of football fans in the world's two most populous nations may not be able to watch the World Cup next month due to a deadlock over broadcast rights. FIFA has turned down an offer from India worth $34 million, a fraction of what the government body asked for, while no broadcast deal has been announced for China. That's the news.
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0: And now the short forecast from Met Service to midnight Wednesday. Northern Auckland and Coromandel. Cloudy periods with a few showers. Waikato to Taranaki, including Bay of Plenty and the Central High Country. Mainly fine today, isolated showers developing about coastal Bay of Plenty tonight, then elsewhere tomorrow. Gisborne to Wairarapa, mainly fine apart from isolated showers north of Tolaga Bay. Whanganui to Wellington, mainly fine today, isolated showers from Manawatū to Wellington tomorrow. Nelson, Buller, Grey and Westland, partly cloudy, rain developing in Grey and Westland tomorrow and a few showers elsewhere. Marlborough and Canterbury, mainly fine, however cloudy periods about the east coast today and showers about the sounds tomorrow. Otago

0: expenses is likely to last through to the new year. Prime Minister Christopher Luxon has given the most definitive timeframe yet on how long fuel will be disrupted through the Strait of Hormuz, speaking from Singapore yesterday.
1: Even if a ceasefire and a resolution happened today, you've got at least 6 months of bumpiness just in terms of the lag effect of the supply chain and how it all hangs together.
0: The Prime Minister also saying that the conflict brings huge amounts of anxiety and worry and concern for New Zealanders. Meanwhile, ANZ spending data out today shows an unusually large drop in grocery spending for the month of April of 1.4%. And not surprisingly, our spending at the petrol pump has gone up. That's 22% since February. For more on the outlook for businesses and households, I'm joined by economist Cameron Bagri. Good to talk to you, Cameron.
2: Good afternoon.
0: So the Prime Minister there saying, well, there's going to be 6 months of bumpiness when it comes to the economy. Is that kind of putting it mildly?
2: I think it's a reasonable assessment. Yeah, we're obviously heading into choppy waters. Yeah, it's very obvious inflation's heading up. The economy's likely to have gone backwards in the June quarter. Yeah, we kind of hope this is a your temporary diversion for the economy. You think about it as heading off State Highway 1, one sort of goat track to the side of the road. You know, that goat track, we might be on that goat track for 3, 4, 5, maybe 6 months. You know, so hunker down. You know, prices are up. If prices are up for fuel, you've got to substitute away from other areas.
0: Yeah, and so the Prime Minister is saying that 6 months is the best case scenario in terms of the fuel disruption through the Strait of Hormuz. What should households take from that in terms of decisions through to next year?
2: Well, I guess if you step back, like, households are not just being hit by fuel or an oil or an energy shock. And if you look at general inflation across New Zealand, general inflation across New Zealand was heading up prior to getting whacked with high fuel prices. You know, your electricity bill was up 12%. On a year ago, your rates, well, they're heading up at sort of double-digit numbers. Your medical insurance is 20% plus. So what's going on across New Zealand is that there's an underlying inflationary undercurrent, which is eating into people's disposable spending power. And then on top of that, we've got to deal with a fuel shock. And the hope is that this thing is done and dusted by the end of this year. And as the Prime Minister points out, it might be a six-month diversion. But the truth is that nobody really knows. You know, you've got to sit back and we're already at about day 65, 66. Your markets, when this thing kicked off, sort of think it had been done and dusted after 2 months. You know, if you look at economic history or war history, you have a look at Afghanistan, you have a look at Vietnam, some of these sort of intrusions that have gone on. Now, the lesson of history is that these things do not tend to be short-lived affairs.
0: And are you saying that basically it's just exacerbating a trend that we were already seeing in terms of prices and in terms of pressure on income anyway?
2: Oh, if you look at the Ipsos Issues Monitor, Ipsos Issues Monitor was telling us what's the biggest concern for households out there has been for the past 2 to 3 years. It's inflation. It's the cost of living. And that was a story prior to what we experience at the moment. You know, headline inflation was already 3.1%. Yeah, core inflation was 2.5 to 3. Yeah, the average individual in the street doesn't certainly believe that inflation is around 3.1%. They're more likely to say it's around 4 to 5. And of course, people are now expecting inflation to head up to a high 4, maybe a 5% sort of number. But household inflation expectations, if we look at ANZ's consumer confidence survey, there's an eye-watering number came out of that end of last week. Your households are saying they believe headline inflation is going to go to 6.6% in the next 2 years.
0: And if we look at the card spending data today too, in this unusually large fall in grocery spending, I mean, I guess that's showing that it's not just impacting people's discretionary spend, it's impacting the essentials that they buy at the supermarket too.
2: Yeah, it'll be interesting to see that the composition of what people are spending at the supermarket, because you can sort of trade up during good times and trade down during you go for the cheaper items. You know, I suspect what's going on is that people will be trading down towards the cheaper items.
0: Go for the US butter, you reckon, Cameron?
2: Oh, you substitute away. And unfortunately, a lot of the stuff we substitute away is from things such as fruit and vegetables, which are pretty essential into everybody's sort of diet. But there's a second round to this. This is not just about fuel, not just about oil, petrol, diesel, the stuff we put in the cars. Yeah, what we're seeing out there at the moment is a big surge in fertiliser, urea prices around the globe, that is

0: going to impact the food production system internationally. Yeah, we saw for the month of March, international food prices were up 2.4%. We're about to get some numbers out of an international agency in the next sort of 48 hours, I think, which I suspect we're going to see another roaring rise in food prices for the month of April. Yeah, so this is not just about fuel. Yeah, we're going to see, I think, an awful lot of stress pricing pressures across the broader system, including food, and that's a big essential.
1: Where do you see then inflation heading? Do you, you mentioned 6.6. Is that where you would think it's going to head towards?
0: No, the household inflation expectations tend to be a little bit biased north. Yeah, I think it's going to be a high 4% number, but that's on the assumption that this thing settles down in 3 to 6 months. And the way we see things kick off at the moment between Iran and the United States, and obviously there was strikes overnight. I see the United Arab Emirates, it looks like Iran has targeted a certain facility there, which involves a certain pipeline, and that sort of stuff is really worrying in regard to, because it could tighten up fuel supply even further. And the more you tighten up fuel supply, well, the more you risk oil prices going up. And we're seeing oil prices, of course, have gone back up. But on a more cheery note, if you look at international equities, equities were down the end of last week, start of this week. But by and large, equities have been pretty cheerful over the past sort of 2 to 3 weeks. Now, whether that's more hope than substance, maybe people are thinking that the boost from AI is going to outweigh the negativity from what we're seeing within the Middle East.
1: Just very quickly, Cameron, employment figures expected out tomorrow. What do you expect that to paint?
0: I think the unemployment rate's going to be pretty stable. Employment growth picked up. Yeah, we know that February and March employment growth was both positive. What does that tell us? Look, the economy was definitely moving ahead prior to the shock kicking off. That story is now dated. It's gone. We need to deal with a completely different economic scenario. And the economic scenario that's unfolding is, as the Prime Minister pointed out, it's reasonable to think there's going to be some bumpiness. That's probably a bit of understatement over the next sort of 6 months. But once again, we're heading off State Highway 1 on a goat track. We will reconnect with State Highway 1. We're just not quite sure whether it's 4, 6 or 10 months.
1: Economist Cameron Baggery, thank you very much. It is 16 minutes past 5. You're with Checkpoint on RNZ National. The High Court has heard how a Nelson policeman did not realise he had been hit by a car that killed his colleague until he woke up injured on the ground. Senior Sergeant Adam Ramsey was critically injured and his colleague Lynn Fleming was killed in the crash in the early hours of New Year's Day last year. Hayden Tasker is on trial for her murder and for badly injuring Mr Ramsey. Reporter Samantha Gee is covering the trial and joins us now with the latest. Samantha, what has Adam Ramsey told police about what happened before the crash?
2: Today, the jury watched Senior Sergeant Adam Ramsey's police interview done in January 2025, where he describes what happened on that New Year's Eve and in the hours leading up to the crash, which was just after 2 a.m. He'd been out on the beat with Senior Sergeant Lynn Fleming on foot in central Nelson. They'd walked up and down Bridge Street, where many of the late night bars in the city are located. They'd been checking on people, some who were intoxicated, and been called over to Buxton Square after hearing that a potential assault had taken place. And after addressing that, Mr Ramsey says he was walking back toward Bridge Street past the toilet block in the centre of the square when he was told by a member of the public that there were people in the toilet potentially doing drugs. So he helped to conduct a search there and then was actually kneeling down to speak to an officer in a patrol car about another matter and was finishing that conversation when he said he heard what sounded like a car driving really fast.
3: Engine noise, headlights, seen missing. Okay. Have I been hit by a car? Probably. Okay, so now what? So at this point, I remember trying to sort of open my eyes and look around. I couldn't really see a combination, I think, of people around me. I had quite a bit of blood on my face, and it was not painful, but just because I was being held, it was difficult for me to move.
2: The senior sergeant says he was groggy when he came to lying on the ground. He had a bit of brain fog and he still didn't know what had happened. He could hear a commotion as he tried to get up and someone was kneeling beside him and just telling him to stay still.
1: Yeah, and how did Adam Ramsay come to know that some of his colleagues had also been injured in the crash?
2: He says he didn't know at that stage about the state of his two colleagues that had also been hit. He knew his right arm wasn't working. He was lying on the ground. He says he could remember being on patrol with Lynn earlier in the night. He remembers talking to the other constable in the car and then hearing that noise and those seeing some lights before his memory cut out.
3: I was like, okay, if I've been hit by a car, this could be bad. So I sort of thought to myself, where am I at in terms of my wellness? So I took a few seconds just to work through my body, sort of starting at my toes, sort of do my feet work, do my knees work, will my legs work, does my hips work? Okay, so that means my spine's intact, I've got sensation, nothing there appears to be broken. Does this, yeah, okay, this arm, oh, that's pretty sore, okay, that arm's injured again.
2: Adam Ramsay says he asked about Lynn Fleming several times as the morning progressed and he was told she was being looked after, but it wasn't until he was visited by the Tasman District Commander, Superintendent Tracy Thompson, later that day. She was the first to tell him that Lynn had suffered unsurvivable head injuries and wasn't going to make it. She told Adam Ramsay that Lynn Fleming was in hospital on life support. They were waiting for family to arrive from Wellington to be able to say goodbye to her. And there was another colleague who was in a patrol car that was rammed by Hayden Tasker, who was also injured. The trial continues tomorrow and there are a total of 44 witnesses expected to be called over 3 weeks.
1: Thank you very much, Samantha. That is Samantha G reporting from the High Court at Christchurch. It's 20 minutes past five. You're with Checkpoint on RNZ National. Kia ora, e te iwi, hō mai o whakaaro. Don't forget, you can text us on 2101. We love to hear from you. Also, the email address checkpoint@rnz.co.nz if you prefer. And now it's time for the news headlines. Ane Anastasia, minga pito pito kōrero.
4: Thanks, Mel. The government will reveal more details about its fuel rationing backup plan within the next week or so. Speaking in Singapore, Prime Minister Christopher Luxon said the best-case scenario would be 6 months of fuel disruption. Economist Cameron Bagri told Checkpoint the Middle East situation is exacerbating rising inflationary trends that were already in place. The local government minister, Simon Watts, says several councils have stated they want to get on with amalgamation, but did not give a number. The government's giving councils 3 months to come up with merger plans, and if they don't, then ministers will step in. Simon Watts doesn't think amalgamations will come with a big cost to ratepayers, saying it's the current system that's not efficient. Minister of Rail Winston Peters says Inter-Islander shouldn't be expected to absorb international fuel price increases. Inter-Islander is lifting its fuel surcharge for commercial vehicles and trucks crossing Cook Strait to 54%. Retail NZ says that increase will be passed on to the public. At least 21 people have been killed by an explosion at a fireworks factory in Hunan province in central China. China's state broadcaster says 61 people have been injured. And Consumer NZ says it has had a couple of complaints about the packaging on cheap American butter, looking too much like New Zealand brands. Dairyworks, which imports and packages the Burtfields & Co. butter, says it took care to label its American origin in red, white and blue. Now the short forecast from Met Service to midnight Wednesday, Northland, Auckland and Coromandel, cloudy periods and a few showers. Waikato to Taranaki, including Bay of Plenty and the Central High Country. Mainly fine today with some isolated showers developing about coastal Bay of Plenty tonight, then elsewhere tomorrow. Gisborne to Wairarapa, mainly fine apart from some isolated showers north of Tolaga Bay. Whanganui to Wellington, mainly fine today with isolated showers from Manawatu to Wellington tomorrow. Nelson, Buller, Grey and Westland, partly cloudy, then rain developing in Grey and Westland tomorrow and a few showers elsewhere. Marlborough and Canterbury, mainly fine, with cloudy periods about the east coast today and some showers about the sounds tomorrow. Otago and Southlands, fine today, some scattered rain developing tomorrow. Fiordland's mostly cloudy with showers, but then turning to rain with some heavy falls tomorrow. And Chatham Island's mostly cloudy with some light showers possible. It's 23 minutes past five.
1: Thanks very much, Anastasia. And I'm joined now by Bella Craig for the latest on traffic around the country. Hi, Bella.
5: Kia ora, Mel. Well, for rush hour traffic in Auckland, it's heavy westbound on the northwestern. The travel time from the CBD to Kumu is around 45 minutes. On the southern, there's slow patches between Newmarket and Sylvia Park in both directions. To Wellington, there's a couple of slow spots on State Highway 2 heading south from Petone to Nauranga, and traffic's also building heading into the city centre on State Highway 1 at the Terrace Tunnel. In Christchurch, State Highway 76 heading east is heavy through Addington, and it's heavy in both directions on Lincoln Road between Hagley Park and Wrights Road. And for any other traffic tips, you can text us at 2101.
1: That is Bella Craig with your traffic. Thank you, Bella. It's 24 minutes past five. You're with Checkpoint on RNZ National. A pharmacist says there would need to be additional training if the profession was called on to offer more treatments to ease pressure on GPs. ACT leader David Seymour says his party would extend the role of pharmacists beyond changes already coming into effect next month. In a policy announced today, he says pharmacists could treat chest infections, ear infections, skin infections and acute pain and be responsible for triaging skin cancer concerns. From June, pharmacists will be able to offer funded treatment for six conditions, including head lice, scabies and conjunctivitis. Pharmacist and director of Mangawhai Pharmacy, Lanny Wong, joins me now. Good afternoon.
6: Kia ora, Melissa.
1: What do you make of this proposal?
6: Oh, I think it's it's good news. I think, you know, this is something pharmacists have been saying for a very long time. We are probably the most underutilized part of the New Zealand health system. So it's really encouraging to see policy, you know, reflected in that way, that, you know, to utilize our expertise, really. Yeah.
1: Would any extra training be needed?
6: Yeah, I think that is the big question too. Pharmacists will be, will be scrutinizing that side, that question very closely as well. Look, you know, it's not going to be, we're going to be able to do this overnight. You know, there will be, you know, obviously this will be rolled out very, very slowly if it does get rolled out. And, you know, it will be, you know, there'll be some micro-credentialing. It won't happen overnight. But, you know, some of the things that the minister announced today is actually something pharmacists have already been doing. So there are things like that. But there are definitely things, you know, that will require further discussion.
1: Yeah, so there are going to be six conditions that pharmacists will be able to offer, and the proposal today is ACT party policy only at this stage. But if we look at that, the conditions that it would extend to, does that not open pharmacists up to more risk, either through, you know, oversight or neglect in catching something that might warrant further inspection? I'm thinking especially around, say, skin cancer concerns.
6: That's a very valid question. And, you know, our profession is certainly having our own discussion about that as well. Things like skin condition, that absolutely will require further training if that is the direction the government wants us to do. You know, I'm not aware of any pharmacy that are currently providing it, but there probably are pharmacy that are actually doing it. And, you know, there are other things, you know, like the long-term condition management. You know, I can give you an example, like gout pack that we do in Northland. That is something that the doctor can prescribe. If someone's been diagnosed with gout, the doctor will prescribe a gout pack, and that prescription gets sent to a pharmacy, and the pharmacist actually manage the titration of that medicine, and we monitor the blood test that comes back and titrate the dose as it progresses, and we monitor the patient, we provide them a compliance pack. So there has been initiative around the country for managing certain long-term condition, and obviously, you know, like I said, it's not going to be overnight. It will be, you know, as the condition get rolled out, there will be training, there will be credentialing, and it will be something that the profession will have to self-govern, if you like, to get to a safe point.
1: Would you expect any pushback from GPs?
6: Yeah, I think, you know, look, for a lot of pharmacy, we are, you know, that perform very well. We already work very, very closely with our GP and nurses. You know, I think change is always challenging for everyone. And I would hope our GP practice doesn't see this as us, you know, taking away their role. You know, I hope they see it as something that we are going to be sharing care together, that, you know, there are a lot of gaps in primary care, and, you know, pharmacy can step in some ways, but we do need to work together for this to work. And that's what we're hoping that our GP colleagues come to the table for.
1: Because workload pressure is one thing, right? And I don't think anyone would say, wouldn't be happy for their workload to be eased. But there is also a business element to this, that GPs are a business and that pharmacies are a business too.
6: Yeah, no, you know, you're quite right there. There is definitely a business element to it, and definitely patient safety is another element that needs to be considered, that is always at the top of pharmacists and GPs' mind, and any health professional, to be honest. Like, you know, we want the best for our patients, so if we are going to roll this out, we have to do it safely, and we have to have a conversation about this on how we can provide access without compromising care.
1: People would have to pay, at the moment the policy says between $25 to $40 per consult. Would that cover the costs that you would need to stump up in terms of additional training, perhaps additional resources?
6: Yeah, I think, it's hard to answer that question without any further details. I think any funding is better than no funding. A lot of things that was sort of mentioned today by the minister are things we already do, and a lot of pharmacies are actually doing it for free. So to be able to receive funding for that is actually good news. So I think you know, it's hard to get into the details of whether is that enough money. You know, obviously there needs to be more robust conversation about that. And you know, the other thing that is quite important to talk about is actually, you know, how is this going to be rolled out? And, you know, there are obviously, you know, I've discussed this before on the radio, that there are significant workforce issue with community pharmacy, especially in the rural area. So, you know, this policy is really about improving access. So the way it's rolled out is actually really, really important. So we need to have a rural focus in mind as this come out. So how are we going to make sure rural pharmacy are not going to be missing out on this? And, you know, we can have all these wonderful services that pharmacy can do, but if it's only accessible in an urban centre, then, you know, that's a waste of policy.
1: Yeah, thank you very much. That is Lani Wong in Mangawhai, the Mangawhai Pharmacy. And just to be clear, this is an ACT Party policy announced today by ACT leader David Seymour, looking to extend the role of pharmacists beyond changes that are coming into effect already this month, wanting to extend that as part of ACT Party policy. If you have any feedback, do let us know. 2101 is the number to get in touch. 29 minutes to 6 now. And we are going to sport. Days after copping demerit points for what was deemed as aggressive behaviour on the cricket field, New Zealand bowler Kyle Jamieson will be back in action tomorrow morning. Playing in the Indian Premier League for the Delhi Capitals, Jamieson celebrated a little too hard at the weekend, which caught the attention of competition organisers. We're joined by sports reporter Felicity Reid. So demerit points, is this kind of like, I don't know, driving demerit points? Or how do they work in the IPL?
7: Very similar to driving demerit points. They're the things that get cricketers who have broken the code of conduct. It kind of brings them into line a little bit. It's been 10 years since the International Cricket Council first introduced the demerit point system. It mainly deals with dissent, abusive equipment or foul language. And in the IPL this season, those who are handing out the demerit points have been quite busy in the first half of the season. Kyle Jamieson is the eighth person in 46 games to have been sanctioned. He got one demerit point for the way he reacted to getting out the competition's youngest star. This is what happened in the second over against the Rajasthan Royals.
8: Bold Kyle Jamieson! That is a huge moment! This one hits the crease line. It surprises Suryavanshi, who can only drag it back onto his stumps. And the big Kiwi, he loves it.
7: And by loving it, they mean he's clapping quite intensely in the send-off of the 15-year-old. The official wording is using language, actions or gestures which disparage or would provoke an aggressive reaction from another player in the match.
1: Oh, that one might be a bit rough, wasn't it, clapping? Or is it kind of antagonistic clapping?
7: I guess it could be two types. I guess it's the age of the player. Probably just wasn't a good look,
1: yes,
7: was it?
1: Yeah, fair enough.
7: Jameson is the second Capitals player to break the code of conduct, though. His teammate, Nitish Rana, got fined 25% of his match fee and got one demerit point last month for an audible obscenity. So this is kind of where the line is drawn as well. And that was against the Chennai Super Kings, who the Capitals, along with Jameson, play tomorrow morning. So I'm sure the officials will be looking out for the rule breakers.
1: Now, I really like this story in cricket. An English cricket club, they've found a unique way to try and, I guess, get the midweek crowds along. What are they doing?
7: Yeah, so working from home is still quite common in the UK, and Surrey County Cricket Club has found a way to get more people into their ground in South London by encouraging the hybrid workers to do their workday from the ground while watching the cricket. Over the winter, they upgraded the Wi-Fi, they've put some desks areas on picnic tables with access to power, there's clear views across the ground to allow working from the Oval. Surrey have dubbed it the best home office in the country and promised we won't tell your boss. They say hundreds of people have taken them up on the offer, and it's for the four-day cricket, similar to the Plunket Shield, which we would have here. It's their championship competition, where in New Zealand we'd have less than 50 people perhaps showing up to a Plunket Shield game. And they say on the first day of Surrey versus Sussex, they had 6,000 people attending, and that's still below capacity in the Oval. It's quite a big ground. And it costs you $28 to set up and do your work day from there.
1: Right. So you just take your laptop in,
7: yep,
1: do your work, watch a bit of cricket. I must say, probably the best office I've ever had actually was at Lord's at the cricket ground. I don't know if they still do this, but it was actually quite outrageous the way they treat the media, because they have this amazing spread that I think Jamie Oliver had put together, and then they have this masseuse that goes around to the sports reporters. I couldn't believe it. I thought, no wonder you all want to be reporting in sport, but
7: I feel like
1: apparently that doesn't happen all the time. Well, Felicity Reid, I hope you get the treatment, the best, very best treatment by Checkpoint here this afternoon. Sorry for the lack of spread in the studio. Thank you for your time. It is 24 minutes to 6. Kia mo, tonu mai. You're listening to Checkpoint on RNZ National. Well, time for your business news now with Nona Peltier. And the High Court, Nona, has ruled against ANZ in a long-running class action lawsuit. This is over breaches of the Credit Contracts and Consumer Finance Act. It's been going on for a while, isn't it? What are the details?
9: Yeah, this is an interesting one. So the ANZ decided not to settle this claim when they could have out of court, believing that they would have no trouble basically moving on from it. But they were wrong. The court ruled against ANZ. And what's interesting is that this particular class action relates to about 17,000 customers who, on average, were underpaid their mortgages between 2015 and 2016. So there was no financial harm. The financial harm, if there was any, was to the bank, not to the customers. But that didn't matter. The ANZ took the position that they felt strongly that the law, which was the consumer credit law, was not intended to operate in the way that the plaintiffs were taking them to court. In other words, they didn't follow the bank, didn't follow the letter of the law. Therefore, there was a breach, even though there was no financial harm. And the court agreed. They said that that the lender's failure in this respect erodes trust in the market and that it diminishes the ease of comparing products. And so didn't consider the idea that there wasn't any financial harm, thought that really it was a consumer, it was a breach of contract, basically, and that the bank, even though they had self-reported it, yeah, well, tough luck. Anyways, they're looking at perhaps a liability of $125 million. So it's not absolutely clear whether or not the bank will appeal, but you can imagine they're pretty cheesed off.
1: Mm. How many were involved in that lawsuit?
9: 17,000 was the number of people. I don't know how big the lawsuit or how big the claim was, but basically the cost could end up costing the bank $125 million.
1: Speaking of numbers, Westpac's improved first half net profit,
9: yes.
1: Although the outlook for the rest of the year more uncertain. What did it make?
9: Yeah, so what happened here was Westpac's first half result for the period ending March was $545 million. That's a gain of 4% up on the year earlier, but it's 19% down on the 6 months previous. So that's the period ended September, so the second half of last year's financial result. And it's not clear from what the chief executive of the bank was saying whether or not the second half of this financial year is going to mirror what happened last year or more of the same of what we saw in the first half. They interestingly did a survey to go along with their financial result, which is something I've not seen before. And this was a survey about their customers and how they were doing. And they had surveyed, you know, homeowners, small businesses, and so on. And the survey, according to the chief executive, Catherine McGraw, says households were adapting to the economic pressures that are out there, despite widespread cost pressure concerns. And this is what she had to say.
10: 84% of people have adjusted their behaviour in response to the conflict. I think the other piece that's interesting is that we are a little bit less concerned than we were, and I think that's reflecting that this volatility in the war has been around for a while, and unlike anything, we sort of get a little bit used to it. And so that bit was probably slightly surprising that the concern levels have softened a bit.
9: So the chief executive basically is saying it's a little uncertain, the time, so she can't really forecast what happens in the second half. But I want to say that the NZX Top 50 Index, it ended down 62 points today. That was nearly 0.5% to 13,036. New Zealand dollar at 58.6 US cents, 81.6 Australian, 43.3 British pence, 50.2 euro cents. And not necessarily a great day for the Kiwi, but that's also because the Reserve Bank of Australia did increase their cash target rate. So that did make a difference in the value of the currencies. Brent crude was trading at $112 a barrel, and gold is trading at $4,531 an ounce. And that's it.
1: Nona Peltier, thank you very much for joining us. It is 20 minutes to 6. You're with Checkpoint on RNZ National. Kia ora e te iwi, ho mai o whakaaro. Don't forget you can text us on 2101 or email checkpoint@rnz.co.nz. Now it's time for the news headlines. Ane Anastasia, minga pitupitu kōrero.
4: Thanks, Mel. The High Court at Christchurch has heard how a Nelson policeman did not realise he'd been hit by the car that killed his colleague until he woke up injured on the ground. Hayden Tasker is on trial for the murder of Senior Sergeant Lynn Fleming in the crash in the early hours of New Year's Day last year, and for badly injuring Senior Sergeant Adam Ramsey. In a videoed police interview played to the court, Senior Sergeant Ramsey said the last thing he remembered before coming to is hearing an engine revving and seeing headlights. Local Government Minister Simon Watts has told Checkpoint he doesn't believe amalgamating local councils will be a costly process. They've been given 3 months to come up with ideas on or the government will do it for them. Mr Watts says councils won't get extra money to help put together their proposals, but officials may be able to support them. A man who was beaten as a child while working at the Gloria Vale Christian Community says he became emotionless and hard to cope with the abuse. Vigilant Stan True has been sentenced to 10 months home detention for assaulting four boys he was supervising between 2001 and 2013. Boaz Benjamin told the Greymouth District Court that he still has flashbacks. And an Israeli immigrant has told a Royal Commission into Anti-Semitism in Sydney that Australia doesn't feel like a safe place. The inquiry was established to investigate anti-Semitism in the lead-up to last year's Bondi Beach terror shootings, in which 15 people celebrating Hanukkah were killed. Dr. Tali Pinsky told the commission her family will return to Israel later this year. And now the short forecast from Met Service to midnight Wednesday, Northland, Auckland and Coromandel Peninsula. Cloudy periods with a few showers. Waikato to Taranaki, including Bay of Plenty and the Central High Country. Mainly fine today with some isolated showers developing about coastal Bay of Plenty tonight, then elsewhere tomorrow. Gisborne to Wairarapa, mainly fine apart from isolated showers north of Tolaga Bay. Whanganui to Wellington, looking mainly fine, some isolated showers from Manawatū to Wellington tomorrow. Nelson, Buller, Grey and Westland, partly cloudy, some rain developing in Grey and Westland tomorrow, and a few showers elsewhere. Marlborough and Canterbury, mainly fine with cloudy periods about the east coast today and some showers about the sounds tomorrow. Otago and Southland, fine today with scattered rain developing tomorrow. Fiordland, mostly cloudy, some showers turning to rain with heavy falls tomorrow. And Chatham Islands, mostly cloudy, light showers possible. It is 16 minutes away from 6.
1: Thanks very much, Anastasia. Let's check in on traffic around the country now with Bella Craig. Hi, Bella.
5: Kia ora, Mel. Well, in Auckland, it's still heavy westbound on the northwestern. The travel time from the CBD to Kumeu is around 45 minutes. And on the southern, there's slow patches between Green Lane and Sylvia Park in both directions. To Wellington, there's a couple of slow spots on State Highway 2, heading south from Petone to Noronga, and traffic's also building heading into the city centre on State Highway 1 at the Terrace Tunnel. And Christchurch, State Highway 76 heading east is heavy through Addington, and we've had a text in that says access to Dyers Pass Road from Colombo Street is closed, so do expect some delays if you're heading that way. And for any other traffic tips, you can text us at 2101.
1: Thanks to our texters for that information too, and thank you, Bella Craig, with your traffic news. It's 5:45 now on Checkpoint. If you heard a collective groan coming from the west in the past hour or so, that was probably the sound of Australian mortgage customers greeting the news that bank interest rates there are on their way up again. Our Australia correspondent Nick Grimm joins us now with more. Hi, Nick. Well, yeah, this decision is going to add to cost of living pressures that are already facing households over there, isn't it?
11: Yeah, that's right, Melissa. People are being squeezed until they squeak. All this coincides, of course, with those tensions rising anew in the Middle East today as that ceasefire between the United States and Israel and Iran appears increasingly to be a ceasefire in name only. Now, that challenge to the global economy continues to fuel inflation here in Australia as it does elsewhere, with data from the Australian Bureau of Statistics last week showing our headline inflation accelerated to an annual rate of 4.6% last month. That's a jump of nearly 1%, driven mostly by higher fuel prices after the outbreak of the war. Today's rate hike of 0.25% to 4.3% is actually the third interest rate hike that we've had this year, but it comes as no surprise at all. Markets had been predicting an 82% chance of a rate hike today. But Mel, there is concern that rising fuel prices have pretty much the same effect as interest rate hikes. In other words, they pluck the spare cash out of the pockets of many householders who then bear the brunt of efforts to rein in inflation. Some experts argue hiking rates too much could smother our economy as the Middle East conflict continues and take the country into recession. For more on that, let's hear from William Buck chief economist Bessa Detta. She argues that avoiding a recession will become an increasingly difficult problem for the RBA in the months ahead.
12: Look, I think the chances of a recession are much higher than before the conflict. So inflation's elevated, it's above the target band, inflation expectations are rising, and then the hostilities in the Middle East, which has seen the blockage of the Strait of Hormuz, means that we've got higher prices for fuel, fertiliser and chemicals that are being passed through. The federal budget will be interesting. Obviously, there's lots of change likely to be coming. It's been flagged that there's possible changes to the capital gains tax, negative gearing. There might even be some modest cost of living support that's contained in the budget. So when we put that all together, certainly I think the risks are higher for recession, but it's not my core view.
11: Economist Bessa Detta speaking there, Mel. And the Australian federal government will release its budget next week. So we'll find out then whether that will be pumping more money into the economy or sucking it out as well. We've learned that the RBA board voted 8-1 in favour of today's increase. In other words, just one member of the board voted to keep the cash rate unchanged. So almost a unanimous decision. But that does hint to the fact that there is that question about whether these higher interest rates are the right thing at the moment. And it's very likely, on present indications, this won't be the end of the hikes by most expectations. Even before today's change, markets had already been pricing in a further 2 rate hikes by September.
1: Yeah, interesting. And we'll keep in touch with you, obviously, around the budget and the details around that in a week's time. But Nick, I remember listening about a month ago, you were talking to Checkpoint about Millie the Kelpie, who was almost taken by a crocodile in Western Australia's Lake Argyle. I think since then it turns out 4 people have now been attacked in that same area. But it didn't stop a huge swimming event being held there over the weekend.
11: Yeah, lots of ups and downs with this story. One moment it's heartwarming, the next moment it sends a bit of a chill. A little bit unsettling, the development, I reckon, Melissa, that's occurred last week. But let me just recap. Of course, Millie and her family were enjoying a day at the lake when, well, the dog suddenly went plop and disappeared underwater. Fortunately, her owner and his mate were quick to grab a hold of Millie and were able to wrestle her out of the jaws of a freshwater crocodile. Now, this occurred at a picturesque swimming spot about 70 kilometres south of Kununurra in the remote Kimberley region. It's regarded as one of the world's truly amazing spots, but apparently it's also home to an estimated 35,000 freshwater crocs. Now, they're usually considered a lot less dangerous than their saltwater cousins, but last Friday night, 4 people were bitten in the water there. One man needed to be flown to Perth for medical treatment. He'd been swimming in the water when he was attacked. The other 3 people were injured by the same croc when they went to his assistance. It sounds like it got a little bit nasty. Now, you'd think that after a series of attacks like that, locals would think twice about entering the waters of Lake Argyle, but no. In fact, just a day after those 4 people were hurt, 400 swimmers took the plunge as part of the Lake Argyle swim competition, which featured a 20-kilometre course through those croc-infested waters. Here's event manager Glenn Taylor explaining how the attacks affected the big swim.
13: Late on Friday evening, we got news that in a certain area of the lake called Hicks Passage, there was an incident. And, we sprung into action straight away because the safety and of our swimmers is paramount. So we, on the fly, informed all the teams that would be going a different 20-kilometre course, not going near that area. And the committee and the people involved did a fantastic job. And, we didn't get one swimmer who had any concerns or expressed any concerns to us, and certainly no one that did not take part in the swim because of that news. So it went ahead absolutely smoothly, and we're very grateful for that.
11: Yeah, that swim organiser Glenn Taylor there. And one of the swimmers joining that event was the noted ultramarathon swimmer Andy Donaldson, a Scotsman who only last week broke a world record by swimming, get this, 55 kilometres in under 12 hours from Lake Argyle down the Ord River in what's known as the Dam to Dam Challenge. Now, he had to contend with a fake croc, some local wags left in his path for that swim. But Lisa, I can report the record-breaking swimmer says there were no such hijinks this weekend. He felt very safe during the swim, he said. But I'm yet to confirm this officially. I do understand Millie the Kelpie decided to give the swim event a miss this weekend.
1: Yeah, so, not surprised.
11: What about you, Mel? Would you be willing to take the plunge?
1: Absolutely not. Absolutely not, Nick. Would you be so brave, if brave is the right word?
11: Look, I've done stupider things in my life, I suppose, so maybe.
1: Thank you very much. Good to chat with you. That is Nick Grimm coming to us from Australia. It is 8 minutes to 6. Kia mo, Tony Mai. You're listening to Checkpoint on RNZ National. A lot of you are getting in touch about an interview we just had on with the pharmacist in Mangawhai, Lani Wong, there responding to an ACT policy announcement today from leader David Seymour, which would look to extend beyond the work that pharmacists could do to things like treating chest infections, ear infections, skin infections. This is your feedback. Pharmacists shouldn't be prescribing antibiotics or for chest infections. Health history won't be known. Who will pay for their time, says this listener. Robin says, what David Seymour is proposing would bring New Zealand in line with some third world countries. This country needs more doctors and nurses and better pay for them. And Jan says, good pharmacists have done diagnoses for many years and have sold appropriate treatment that didn't need a doctor's prescription. They would also refer you to a doctor if appropriate. Appreciate your feedback and do let us know your thoughts. 2101 is the number to get in touch. You're with Checkpoint on RNZ National. Well, New York society has stopped for the annual Met Gala. It's the opening of the latest exhibition at the Metropolitan Museum, which raises funds for the Costume Institute. Celebrities, of course, flock to the red carpet for daring, striking and sometimes eyebrow-raising looks. Their arrivals watched by an estimated 1 billion people. This year's gala theme is Fashion is Art, as the ABC's Kimberly Price reports.
14: Descending down the famous steps of the Metropolitan Museum in New York, singer, actor and Broadway star Joshua Henry put his own spin on a Whitney Houston classic to open the 2026 Met Gala. From feathers galore to armoured metallics, all eyes were on fashion's biggest night. This year's theme was Fashion is Art.
15: Both of y'all on the left, please, top left.
14: Co-chair for the evening, Nicole Kidman, was one of the first on the red carpet in a glittery red feathered dress. Her date, daughter Sunday Rose, wore a blush gown. The pair explained their choices to Vogue.
16: Well, for me, I mean, fashion is art. I wanted something red because I wanted to embrace the way in which red has been used in art through the years.
17: Mine is really special to me because I kind of wanted to symbolize something like blooming. It's my first Met.
18: And she's been so calm.
19: She's awesome.
18: The whole thing.
19: She's making
18: me calm.
19: She has
18: to go to school tomorrow morning.
14: The gala is the annual fundraiser for the museum's Costume Institute, with a ticket setting the celebrities and billionaires present back almost $140,000. Former editor-in-chief of Vogue magazine, Anna Wintour, has chaired the event for more than 30 years.
20: This is my favourite day of the year and also my most terrifying one, even several decades in. Costume art reweaves the threads of connection between art and fashion that designers for centuries have pulled through. It's about everybody and it's about everybody.
14: Guests and their stylists are free to interpret the dress code how they choose. Sally McKinnon is a Melbourne stylist.
21: So that's why we're seeing such diverse interpretations across the red carpet.
14: Supermodel Heidi Klum took the theme to the extreme, going as a marble statue made from spandex and latex. There was also plenty of black, sheer, fitted and embellished designs on this year's red carpet.
21: What I'm loving also, and I think, again, this is the interpretation of the dress code, all this really beautiful sculptural outfits. So we are seeing a real mix of some playing it safe.
14: The Met Gala isn't without controversy. Between the eye-watering ticket prices and the financial backing of billionaire Amazon founder Jeff Bezos, there are celebrities who have opted out of the evening. Melissa Singer is the associate editor of Sunday Life magazine.
22: Bella Hadid, Zendaya, the mayor of New York, and I believe also Meryl Streep, despite quite a strong showing from the Devil Wears Prada 2 cast on the red carpet, as she has opted to stay away.
14: One of the standout moments of this year's red carpet came at the very end. With one of the gala's co-chairs, Beyoncé, arriving last in a diamond skeletal dress, her first appearance at the gala in a decade. The singer spoke to Vogue.
23: I'm wearing Olivier Rousteing, who is
24: so good.
23: Someone that's been so loyal to me, and I've done so many incredible, iconic looks with him. So it's really about representing him, just celebrating whoever, whatever God gave you.
14: But it will be the couch critics who decide how this year's Met Gala is remembered.
1: That was the ABC's Kimberly Price reporting there. And joining me in studio now is the panel's Wallace Chapman with his Met Gala Day outfit. I would say
0: he's
1: probably among the group that Kimberly said were playing it safe this
0: I'm very
1: year.
0: Behind the scenes. I've got a cap on. What else have I got? Barber. I've got cords. Corduroy man today. And my slip-ons. I won't have anyone say anything against the Met Gala. I love it. I'm a bit of a fashion man.
1: Yeah, I am too. But, you know, I can see why the extravagance in a time where it is far from extravagant.
0: Totally.
1: But I'm kind of looking through my fingers because I'm like, yes, I know it's terrible, but can I just have a look at those outfits?
0: Me, my favourite, Nicole Kidman in the red Chanel dress. And the Kendall Jenner, she had this kind of a beige outfit. She had the nipple bra. Have you seen the nipple bra? It's quite controversial. It's quite out there. But just the way those the fabric caressed her body.
1: Right.
0: Was
1: yes,
0: so
1: no,
0: nice.
1: Wallace, you have been looking at these outfits a lot
0: closely.
1: More closely than I have, that's for sure. What can we expect from you for the panel tonight?
0: In other news. Hey, look, no, so a message, as you great topic on this on Checkpoint, a message from the mothership to local government, start amalgamating in 3 months or we'll step in and do it for you. Mm. But the question of the day is this. So a question from Little Wallace Jr., hand in hand to school. Daddy, why aren't there any more yellow cars? Well, it so happens that we had a yellow tsunami. We had a yellow car tsunami descend upon us. And we'll read some yellow car love out tonight on the panel.
1: Oh, wait. Where are they on the streets?
0: Right?
1: Well, at least we're hearing from them tonight.
0: Where are
1: on
0: they?
1: The panel.
0: What's your car's colour?
1: Stick around. Brown.
0: You see? That's part of it.
1: But I did start off with a lime green car. That was my
0: did
1: first.
0: You now?
1: So there you go.
0: Very good.
1: Wallace Chapman on the panel.
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3: BBC World Service with Rob Young in London and me, Ann Soy, in Nairobi.
19: The ceasefire in the Iran war is looking shaky. The United States says two naval destroyers have transited the Strait of Hormuz, which Iran had blockaded, and says that several small Iranian boats have been destroyed. Iran launched a wave of missiles across the Gulf towards the United Arab Emirates.
3: Neither side has officially called off the ceasefire, but since President Trump launched what he called Project Freedom to free up trapped shipping, the two sides have moved back towards military confrontation. We go live to the UAE and hear from a shipping maritime company.
19: And we look at the threat of flooding to coastal cities like New Orleans in the US, where rising sea levels could make the historic American city uninhabitable before the end of this century. First, a bulletin of the latest news.
24: BBC News with Emily Thomas. The Iranian Foreign Minister Abbas Araghchi says events in the Strait of Hormuz show there's no military solution to what he called a political crisis, as fears mount of a full-scale return to hostilities with the US. President Trump has called the American effort to help commercial ships pass through the waterway Project Freedom, but Mr. Araghchi said it was actually Project Deadlock. Here's our North America correspondent David Willis.
25: The US says two of its guided missile destroyers have already made it through, along with two US-flagged merchant vessels. Iran has already reacted angrily, deploying cruise missiles and drones in an attempt to thwart the mission. Its foreign minister, Abbas Araghchi, said the US should be wary of being dragged back into a quagmire. Hundreds of other vessels remain stranded in the region, and Project Freedom carries with it the very real threat of a return to war.
24: The number of those killed in a massive blast at a Chinese fireworks factory on Monday has risen to 26. Dozens more are injured. Hundreds of rescue workers have been combing through the rubble of several buildings flattened by the explosion. Around 150 people remain stuck on board a Dutch cruise ship after an outbreak of the deadly hantavirus. Three passengers travelling on the ship have died. One was confirmed to have had the virus. Pumza Filani reports from Johannesburg.
26: Two crew members, one British, the other a Dutch national, on board the MV Honduras cruise ship, continue to present acute respiratory symptoms, one mild, the other severe. Both require urgent medical care, according to health officials monitoring the situation. The cruise firm have said there are plans to medically evacuate them, possibly to Europe, from Cape Verde, but when that will happen remains unclear. Ocean Expeditions has confirmed that no other passengers will be disembarking in the West African country.
24: Armenia is hosting senior European Union leaders today as it seeks closer ties with the bloc. The presidents of the European Commission and Council, Ursula von der Leyen and Antonio Costa, will meet the Armenian Prime Minister, Nikol Pashinyan. He's been seeking to diversify his country's traditional alliance with Russia. Rehan Dimitri in Yerevan explains why Armenia hosting the summit is so significant.
4: The entire political community of the European Union and beyond the European Union, they have started this week here in Armenia. And until recently, it would have been unimaginable. 8 years ago, nobody would have come to Armenia because this country has been firmly under Moscow's grip. But in recent years, Armenia, under the premiership of Nikol Pashinyan, has been moving steadily towards the European Union.
24: World News from the BBC. A report in Britain says modern slavery is at record levels and is set to worsen over the next decade. The country's anti-slavery commissioner, Eleanor Lyons, said technology had made it easier to recruit and control victims, as had worsening financial struggles caused by the high cost of living and insecure work. Sosa Hayoko was recruited to transport weapons and drugs for a violent gang when he was 9 years old.
5: You're thinking, this is okay, this is all right. Before you know it, getting that house raided by another gang and having a shotgun being pointed at you at the age of 11 and thinking, oh my God, this is scary. How many judges has been actually been trained on identifying these problems? To this day, we still see young people being criminalized in court for being exploited.
24: Police in Indonesia have named the founder of an Islamic boarding school as a suspect in a high-profile sexual abuse case. A lawyer said there could be up to 50 victims. Allegations of sexual harassment at Nolo Kusomo School in central Java were first reported in 2024, but the case stalled as victims retracted their statements. The founder has yet to comment on the allegations. Fans in China have been celebrating the second ever World Snooker Championship victory for one of their compatriots after Wu Yitzhi's triumph in the final in Northern England. The 22-year-old beat England's Sean Murphy 18-17 in a thrilling match, maintaining his composure to seal the title in the deciding frame. Social media users have praised Wu's nerves of steel. The rate of pubs closing in Britain has increased dramatically, with an average of two shutting down every day between January and March. That's a 26% increase compared to the same time last year. Industry groups have blamed a high tax burden. Pubs are considered an intrinsic part of British culture and are a focal point in many communities. BBC News.
19: Thanks very much for that bulletin. Hello, you're with Newsday from the BBC World Service, live from Nairobi with Anne Soy, and from London with me, Rob Young. Hope you're doing all right today. Thanks for being with us. As fears grow for yet more instability in the Gulf, we will get the latest from the United Arab Emirates, which was hit again by Iran on Monday. We'll also look at whether other vessels might now be able to leave the Strait of Hormuz after two were guided by the American military.
3: Now, international leaders have condemned the attacks on UAE infrastructure. French President Emmanuel Macron said that the strikes were unjustified and unacceptable. The British Prime Minister Keir Starmer said that the UK will continue to support the defence of our partners in the Gulf. That's his words I'm quoting there. As ever, we welcome your messages on this developing story or any other stories you hear on the programme. Our text number, which works for WhatsApp as well, is +44 77 86 20 50 85. Are we on the verge of the end of a ceasefire in the Iran war? President Donald Trump has said that the US has struck seven Iranian fast boats in the Strait of Hormuz as Washington seeks to guide stranded ships out of the Gulf through the largely closed waterway. Iran's Foreign Minister Abbas Araghchi has responded, saying that the events in the Strait make clear that there's no military solution to a political crisis. But Iran, too, has been striking ships belonging to the UAE and South Korea. Local officials in the UAE said that one strike caused a large fire and three injuries at its key oil port of Fujairah. Mina Al-Oraibi is editor-in-chief at Abu Dhabi's the national newspaper. Welcome to the program. Now, what's the mood like right now in the UAE following these strikes over the last 24 hours?
6: Well, the mood yesterday, early evening and evening, was quite anxious and uncertain because there were these alerts that come to everyone's phones when there is an attack on the UAE. However, thankfully, they were, one, limited in terms of reach, and quite quickly were resolved in the sense that we haven't had anything from early evening yesterday until this morning. And so I think people now have gone back to the rhythm. People are at their workplaces. There's a major exhibition here happening in Abu Dhabi, slated to have over 120,000 participants, and all of that is still ongoing.

0: those attacks are.
1: Well, the attacks come just days after the UAE officially returned or announced return to full normalcy in terms of aviation as well as daily life. This must be very disruptive. Are people disappointed? How are they feeling about this deterioration of the security yet again?
0: I think there is a sense of deterioration of security. It's a return to complete uncertainty. While people understood that this was, of course, a precarious ceasefire, there was a sense of people resuming, as you said, normal day-to-day activity. That still continues. I think the biggest disappointment at the moment is that schools, universities, and nurseries have returned to remote studying. So they are currently, it was announced from today until Friday. So I think at the moment, the only real tangible disruption is this issue of schools and universities. Airports are as normal, as I said, business activity is as normal. But there is that sense of how long will uncertainty remain. That's the biggest issue. But I think in terms of business activity, that continues. And as I said, airport activity yesterday, there were numerous flights that were delayed or held in a holding pattern and then resumed. So airport activity is back to normal. I think in terms of how people are feeling, you know, it's mixed and different people have different responses to these things. Personal security is largely insured, but there is that uncertainty and also fear of, you know, if this was a return to war. At the moment, it isn't, but it was a clear moment of concern that we could see the ceasefire unravel because the political track seems to be stalling.
1: And briefly, Mina, how significant is this oil facility for the UAE that was hit during those strikes?
0: The facility in Fujairah is quite significant, and it's also in terms of storage, but also export, quite significant. But there hasn't been major disruptions. So I think in terms of the facility itself, quite important. It's also, of course, not directly onto the strait, which allows the UAE to export. However, it is still able to operate, which is important.
1: Many thanks. Mina Al-Oraibi, the editor-in-chief of the Abu Dhabi, the national newspaper there.
2: Well, the shipping company Maersk has told the BBC that one of its US-flagged vessels has successfully exited the Strait of Hormuz with US military protection after Donald Trump launched what is being called Project Freedom. The strait has remained largely blocked since the US and Israel launched airstrikes on Iran in late February. We can speak now to Tom Bartoshak-Harlow, director at the International Chamber of Shipping. Hi, Tom. Do you know what other vessel was able to transit the strait on Monday with American military help?
3: So we don't have those details. We do know that two vessels have been able to transit with American military help, and Maersk have confirmed that one of those vessels was their vessel. I don't think we're going to see a mad rush to exit the strait under Project Freedom at the moment. And that's simply because there's so much uncertainty still around what it means for shipping companies. How will these vessels be escorted safely out, and can seafarer safety be guaranteed? Because that's the number one priority for shipping companies. They don't want to do anything that could compromise the lives of the seafarers on board vessels.
2: The US, though, has demonstrated that it is possible for commercial vessels to leave the Persian Gulf to get through the Strait of Hormuz without being hit by Iran. So what more do the Americans need to do or need to prove before shipping companies have the confidence to send vessels through the strait?
3: So I think obviously they've done it with two vessels. There are 2,000 vessels stranded in the Strait of Hormuz, so it's a large-scale operation that would be required. But what we need to do is we need to build that confidence up among shipping companies that this can be done at scale. For example, Iran has spoken about there being mines in the Strait of Hormuz. We need confirmation that that has been cleared and that transit can happen safely in an orderly manner without putting the lives of those seafarers on board at greater risk than they already are due to the ongoing conflict.
2: Okay, and we've just, I'm seeing in the last few moments, the Speaker of Iran's Parliament, one of the men also involved in the negotiations, Ghalibaf, says that security of shipping and energy transit has been jeopardized by the United States through what it calls the violation of the ceasefire, the imposition of a blockade. It says

0: A new equation in the Strait of Hormuz is in the process of being solidified. I suppose it's comments like that that would make shipping companies fearful. What about military escorts, though? Because although Donald Trump has talked about ships being guided through the Strait of Hormuz, it does seem, certainly from what we are hearing from Maersk, as if their vessel was effectively under military escort.
1: Yeah, so escorts can take a number of forms. It can be that ships, military ships, sail alongside commercial vessels. What's also been spoken about for Project Freedom is providing air cover and perhaps coverage to strike down any drones that target vessels. One of the things I think we need to be aware of, and the comments that you just read out there sort of emphasize this, we need to ensure that we aren't turning commercial vessels, through by the fact that they are being escorted, into a greater target than perhaps they already are in the Strait of Hormuz. That lives at risk. That's something we absolutely need to avoid. So all contributions to how we can restore safe navigation through the Strait of Hormuz are welcome, but we need to be conscious that measures we put in place cannot put vessels and seafarers at increased risk of attack.
0: Now, we know that seafarers do like being stuck on their vessels for months on end, which they have been now for a couple of months. How many seafarers have been able to be airlifted from their ships? How many have been resupplied?
1: So resupply itself hasn't been a problem. We've been really grateful to the cooperative nature of the countries in the region who have enabled ships to be resupplied with things like food and water. And crew exchanges are happening. They are complicated by the situation on the ground. But one of the things we obviously do need to be aware of is those crews that are unable to get off their vessels, they're facing an incredibly difficult situation. And their professionalism and dedication to keep those vessels safe in what's an incredibly crowded now waterway has been absolutely fantastic.
0: You talk about it being crowded. When we see video or still images of the Persian Gulf, I mean, it does look like a car park for ships, doesn't it? There are just so many packed into a reasonably small waterway.
1: Yeah, so there's around 2,000 vessels there and 20,000 seafarers. And the dedication and professionalism of those seafarers has been, as I said already, absolutely fantastic. Shipping companies have been working to make sure that they've got things like extra connectivity so they can access the internet, they can have increased calls with friends and family from home. But we should never underestimate the psychological pressure of being stranded on your ship in the middle of a war zone.
0: All right. Thank you very much indeed. That's Tom Bartoszak-Hollow there, director of the International Chamber of Shipping.
2: You're listening to Newsday from the BBC with Anne So in Nairobi and Rob Young in London. A reminder now of our main headlines this hour. Iran has called the US plan to break its blockade of the Strait of Hormuz project deadlock, with a few merchant vessels yet daring to cross the waterway. The two sides have been trading fire, threatening the fragile ceasefire. And a huge blast has torn through a firework factory in China, reportedly killing at least 26 people and forcing the evacuation of everyone within 3 kilometres. And fans of snooker in China have been celebrating after Wu Yize became the second Chinese champion of the World Championship.
0: Now, Mohammed, listening in the Gambia, has been in touch to say, as an Arsenal fan, I welcome the result of yesterday's fixture between Everton and Manchester City, which ended in a thrilling 3-3 draw. However, Nakombe in Cameroon says Everton going toe-to-toe with one of the most dominant sides suggests they are not sitting back. They can create chances against elite opposition. Isaac Fannin.
3: Yes, I mean, on the Arsenal perspective, fans like that will be delighted and they'll be feeling good going into tonight's second leg semi-final against Atletico Madrid. Of course, they will have seen Manchester City drop those points in that draw away at Everton. It gives them a 5-point advantage in the Premier League title race. They know that if they win every single one of their final three matches, they will be Premier League champions. And so they can focus on the Champions League on Tuesday night. It's 1-1 after last week's draw in Spain, a massive opportunity for them to qualify for a second Champions League final in their history. We, of course, had that compelling snooker world championship final between the former champion Sean Murphy and Wu Yizhe. It went to a deciding frame, China's Yizhe becoming the second youngest champion at the age of 22. And in basketball, the New York Knicks beat the Philadelphia 76ers 137-98, 39-point victory in that one. A two-point victory for the Minnesota Timberwolves. They beat the San Antonio Spurs 104-102 in game one of that series.
0: Isaac, thank you. More sport with Isaac in about 20 minutes' time.
2: Let's now cross to our business desk in Singapore and speak to Nick Marsh. Nick, how's the escalating situation in the Middle East playing out on the oil markets?
4: Well, it's doing what it always does, really. When there's escalation, the price of oil jumps up because there's supposed to be a ceasefire in place, but I think de facto, if you're an oil trader, you're looking at what's happening in the Strait of Hormuz, and you're asking yourself, is it more dangerous or less dangerous than when President Trump launched Project Freedom, as the White House likes to call it? And you can only conclude that it's more dangerous because we've seen an attack on two vessels, one South Korean, one from the United Arab Emirates by Iranian drones. You've also seen an oil facility in the UAE, Fujairah, being hit by an Iranian strike, and then several of Iran's so-called fast boats being hit by US strikes, according to Washington. So it seems that if you're an oil tanker or if you're carrying fertilizer or you know, any kind of cargo, it doesn't seem like a good time to cross, in spite of the reassurances that we're getting from US Central Command that some vessels are getting through. It's still only a fraction of what was getting through before the war. So right now we're looking at Brent crude at around, what, $113, $114 a barrel, which is higher, I mean, very, very high, higher than last week and certainly much higher than it was before the war.
2: So briefly, what you're saying, Nick, is that the President Trump's Project Freedom hasn't managed to clear the Strait of Hormuz, has it?
4: Not yet. I mean, it's only been a day, so let's see how the rest of the week pans out. You never know, but it is fraught with danger. You know, this is basically using military force to try and get ships moving through the Strait of Hormuz. That is obviously going to entail an Iranian reaction, and that means escalation. So far, no, we're not really seeing the results that are promised, but it has only just been a day, so let's see.
2: Nick Marsh, many thanks for the business updates and analysis.
0: Now to the startling conclusion of an environmental study in America, which says the coastal city of New Orleans needs to be relocated, with the work beginning now. As the report says, a point of no return has been reached because of the rising sea level and the rampant erosion of wetlands. Well, the study estimates the New Orleans area will be submerged within a few generations and requires one of the largest US responses yet to permanent climate-driven displacement. You may remember Hurricane Katrina 21 years ago that led to widespread flooding, killing almost 1,400 people in the city. Well, I've been speaking to Jesse Keenan, one of the five authors of the study, who is an associate professor of sustainable real estate and director of the climate change science at Tulane University in New Orleans.
5: The current temperatures and greenhouse gas concentrations on the planet are roughly equivocal to where they were during the last interglacial period in geologic time, which is about 125 to 150,000 years ago. During that period, sea levels were significantly higher than where they are, particularly along the Gulf of Mexico and the northern Gulf of Mexico, where Southeast Louisiana and New Orleans reside. And in that context, it's only a matter of time before sea levels catch up to global temperatures. So there's always going to be a lag between the movement of temperature and the rise of the seas. And we've come to the conclusion that this part of the Gulf of Mexico, and specifically Louisiana and New Orleans, face inundation. And it's only not a matter of if, but when.
0: Well, that is my next question. When would it face inundation?
5: It's hard to know. There's varying or competing perspectives on the underlying science, but we hold the position that it is only a matter of decades that we have to begin the process of transitioning and supporting, as a matter of public policy, the transition of people and businesses and capital away from these future inundation zones.
6: Okay, how many decades? What are we talking here? 20 years? More? 80 years?
5: It's a matter of a generation. Certainly by the end of the century, New Orleans will be a very different place than it is today. It's not just the increase of nuisance flooding, but also the significant annual increase of the risk of another Katrina-like inundation event in the failure of the levees. The land is sinking very rapidly, and the seas are rising. In fact, in this part of the Gulf of Mexico, you're looking at annual increase in seas of about 15 to 17 millimeters per year. This is the fastest rate of sea level rise almost anywhere in the world, certainly up there with places like Bangladesh, for instance. So the combination of land sinking and seas rising means that a combination of the stress of, let's say, flooding or the shock of particular flood events combined with the risk of inundation, New Orleans will be a very different place in a matter of generations than it is today.
6: Given the vast financial cost that would come with relocating an entire city, surely there would be an engineering solution, albeit a very expensive one, to ensure that the people of New Orleans can remain in their homes.
5: The inundation we face is really very much likely beyond the capacity to engineer around. New Orleans itself, or about 80% of the land area of New Orleans, is below sea level. You can think of New Orleans as like a bowl surrounded by a concrete hardened levee system. That's the very levee system, of course, that failed during Katrina. So it's a near impossibility to be able to engineer an island below sea level. I suppose it is possible in some convention, but by today's standards and by today's engineering design parameters, it's really just not possible.
6: What is your assessment then of how long it would take to relocate New Orleans, what the kind of cost of it would be, and where you'd put it?
5: The cost is immeasurable, because the cost comes not just in the financial cost of moving housing and, you know, in small businesses and jobs and lost economic opportunity, but it also comes in the losses of culture. New Orleans is in a unique cultural position in the United States. It's a mix of global cultures. In fact, it's considered the northernmost point of the Caribbean in terms of food and language and dance and music and theater. It's a vibrant community in North America, and we face a tremendous amount of loss. So it's an incalculable measure of what we face in the future.
6: And where would it go?
5: Well, people are already moving north of Lake Pontchartrain. Lake Pontchartrain is actually a brackish or saltwater body of water just to the north of the city. And people are already moving. That's essentially what we would call the mainland on the continental shelf. People are already moving there in significant numbers. Of course, the problem is New Orleans is also a very poor city. And so for as much as we talk about human mobility and people on the move and even small businesses and firms on the move, there's a tremendous amount of people who just don't have the capacity or the wealth of the labor skills to be on the move. And it's that immobile population that is really most at risk. And in fact, that's the immobile population that we saw drowned quite literally during Hurricane Katrina.
6: So you've talked about New Orleans being particularly vulnerable. Where else in the world, which other major population centers do you think might also need to be relocated?
5: There's thousands of communities and cities across the world that face a variety of different coastal, low elevation coastal hazards. And this is going to impact tens of millions of people. And in fact, even just in the United States and Canada, there are thousands of communities that are gradually on the decline. Businesses are moving, people are moving. It happens on the periphery. It happens in small numbers. But it begins to grow, particularly as we have more extreme events that accelerate the process.
0: Climate change scientist Jesse Keenan there from Tulane University in New Orleans.
2: And you've been sending us your messages on various stories that we've been covering, including the main story about the situation in the Gulf. Ali Kaliba from The Gambia says that using military forces to open the Strait of Hormuz is not the solution. Diplomacy and negotiation is the only viable option to end the crisis, so both parties should return to the negotiating table and iron out the differences. And Ekayi Wilson in Soroti, Uganda says that in as much as it's very important that the Strait of Hormuz be opened and made freely usable, the current use of force is not a lasting a solution. Negotiations and more negotiations. Thank you for those messages.
0: I've just been looking at the photos on one of the most read stories on the BBC website. It is the photos of celebrities attending the Met Gala, one of the most talked about events of the year, including Beyonce wearing a dress that looks like It is a skeleton. Have you seen these photos, Anne? This also
2: a skeleton, and she needed several people to carry the train. It's quite long and feathery.
0: Yeah, check out those photos online at bbc.com.
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8: You do hold part of your nose
9: I think a lot of people don't. I wish more people did that. Like, voting should be like public transport. You take the option that gets you closest to your house.
8: Yeah.
9: It might not take you to the door, because it probably won't. But all these people are like, oh, I couldn't possibly. And that's how you get Donald Trump. And that's how you get things like that. When you're like, oh, I couldn't possibly vote for Kamala because of blah, blah, blah. And you get the worst thing in. Take the option that gets you closest to your house. Tim, and give us some policies, please. Yes,
10: what do you want to see from Labour?
8: Well, actually, I'm tired of the perennial election campaign, to be honest. New Zealanders are mostly apolitical, and we saw this during the last election when the Justice Minister was being pursued by police dogs a few months out from the election, and the polls didn't change until really close to the election. So I think culturally we are somewhat apolitical. You have sort of a cluster of events, policy events around the election. I think you're probably going to get more impact and maybe spare us a bit of bleating.
9: If you wait till closer.
8: Yeah.
9: I mean, and as I say, a week is a long time.
10: All right, a year-long election campaign, way too long. Anyway,
9: yeah, I mean, I will agree with that.
8: I mean, tragics like us will have nothing to talk about during that time.
10: The panel.
8: Yeah. I mean, people who are actually interested in politics.
9: Talk about yellow cars.
10: Miss Leo says, my dad had a canary yellow car bought from Toyota back in the 80s. He's got $6,000 off the asking price because he wanted a yellow car.
8: This is the Fran Wild discount.
10: That's right.
8: No one wants the yellow.
10: Well, let's ask Mark Leishman. Mark, have you had a yellow car?
11: No, I haven't, but I've had a hot orange Mini 1973.
9: Oh, my God, that's sexy. Look at that.
11: I was.
10: Look at you go.
11: I was back in the day.
10: Oh, Mark Leishman.
9: 1973.
11: You couldn't miss it, except somebody did hit it. I thought you couldn't miss it, but I was up skiing at Mount Hutt one day and finished. My jeans were all wet, so I was taking my jeans off, sitting in the driver's seat, and this car backed, and he's not going to stop, and he smashed right back into me.
8: Oh, my God. So you're in your grunts, you've got your jeans around your ankles, and you get poleaxed.
11: That's right.
9: Soggy undies.
11: So much for a hot orange Mini that can't be missed.
10: That's a short film.
8: Can you make it shorter?
11: Yes, I will. I promise. Let's go to the headlines. They're good and short. Okay. The trial of the man accused of murdering Nelson policewoman, Senior Sergeant Lynn Fleming, by crashing his car into her, has been hearing evidence from her colleague, who was badly injured. Senior Sergeant Adam Ramsey's police interview says he didn't realise he'd been hit in the early hours of New Year's Day last year until he woke up on the ground. Hayden Tasker denies murdering at the High Court in Christchurch. The war in the Middle East is hitting consumers and business, with new figures showing a drop in grocery spending for April and a 22% price rise at the petrol pump since February. The government says it will lay out more detail about its fuel rationing backup plan within the next week or so. And councils have been given 3 months to come up with amalgamation proposals to create fewer but larger entities across the country. Quick look at the traffic. It's all running pretty smoothly. A bit slow on the motorways in Auckland. 22 minutes heading south on the southern towards Manukau. 29 minutes if you're going from the city to the airport. And that's mainly because it's slow across the northwestern tonight. Around 34 minutes to get to Lincoln Road off-ramp. So those are the headlines. That's the traffic for you. We'll have a full bulletin once again at 7 o'clock.
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13: Nothing like this has ever been known, and nothing else will ever equal it.
12: Well, it's the essence of electric.
13: You could cure your sprains, your aches, you could cure mumps. You cure snake bites. There was also
12: snake bites in New Zealand.
13: I don't know if
12: he brought that one over from Sydney, didn't he? Tune in weeknights from 8 here on RNZ National.

0: born on this day in Tottenham, starts singing at an early age, goes to a performing arts school in Croydon, specialises in A&R and hopes to launch other people's careers one day. Instead, Adele Adkins becomes one of the best-selling artists in musical history and, in my view, is the best female singer of the 21st century.
1: Ooh.
0: No one, just no one, has a voice like Adele. Have a listen. Soaring in the clouds like Whitney Houston part two.
2: I'll tell you what, you're going to have to learn how to fly because all the Swifties are going to be after you, mate.
1: No, I agree. I much prefer.
0: Do you think?
1: I've tried to get into Taylor Swift. No offence to all of you out there, but I cannot do it. Did you go to Adele when she was at Mount Smart?
0: No, I didn't.
1: It was amazing. It was because she's actually...
2: Can you say that voice again?
1: She was amazing. Because she's actually hilarious. She's
0: apparently
1: hilarious.
0: She's very funny. She's got
1: so funny.
0: Real North London sort of sense
1: of humour. Yeah, sort of talking, oh, God, there's a cockroach. Oh, Jesus. You know, she had to kick a cockroach off her foot. Her shoe went flying across the stage and then she just lay down on the ground and laughed for about 30 seconds.
0: Was it a good concert?
1: Yes. Yes, everybody was like, oh, we love you. I was sandwiched between two people that wasn't that comfortable. Those seats are tiny.
0: Yeah.
1: But, no, and she made me forget. Oh, and then some people stood up in front of me. Like, people are the problem at concerts, other people.
0: Oh, that's the panel all over.
1: They stood up in front of me. Like, nobody else was standing up just for the final, you know, someone
2: so
1: like you.
2: So what did you do?
1: I said, sit down.
2: And
1: they went, it's someone like you. And I was like, we all stand up. We all sit down. I'm fine with both of these, but not just you in front of me.
2: I'm seeing quite a surprising bossy streak.
1: Oh, surprising. And you don't know me very well at all.
0: I know.
1: Shut up.
0: Panelist.
1: Keep going.
0: Hey, look, anyway.
1: Texting on 2101.
0: Stuart and Graham says, Wallace, I have a yellow car, but it doesn't get used every day as it's coming up 103 years old.
1: Oh.
0: What?
2: What would that be?
0: Very old.
2: Yeah.
0: Well, it's 1926 now.
2: Yeah.
0: No, sorry. It's 2000. And,
2: so it's 1925.
0: 1925.
2: 1923. Let's do your maths.
1: 3 and 3 is 6.
0: Sorry.
1: Yeah. My dad had a yellow car.
0: Okay.
1: Save it.
0: Because it is time for, and I love this part of the show, time for I've Been Thinking. Penny Ashton,
1: hello.
0: Welcome to it.
1: I've been thinking that it's comedy festival time. Hooray. And for the first time in ages, it's actually going to Christchurch as well. So commiserations, not Auckland, Wellington and Christchurch. But you could come and travel for it. But I just want to say that one thing that has massively changed since my first comedy festival was 2003, was that at that time, everybody was like, oh, New Zealand's comedy's terrible.
0: Yeah.
1: Oh, comedy died with Billy T. James, all that sort of nonsense.
0: Totally changed, eh?
1: It has totally changed. And it was the same with New Zealand music. Like, New Zealand Music Month started about the same time. And just the change in that attitude has been fantastic. So let's all ditch the cultural cringe. And saying that, I know it's financially straitened times, but everybody is booking tickets to the theatre and stuff so late that we're all passing out from stress. And like, I'm doing a show in 2 weeks in Hobart and very few people have booked. So if you can afford to book early, please do. If you can't, we get it. But also pick someone from New Zealand that you've never heard of. Take a risk on some locals.
0: That's a nice
1: idea. Some new locals. And, you know, because we've all those famous people from their Instagrams and we have our own famous people from Instagrams now as well. But do look out for someone that you haven't heard of and please do book a ticket.
0: Nice idea.
2: Yeah, I'm sensing a comic who's funny and bossy.
1: Mm.
2: Now, who could that be?
1: I'm not doing the comedy festival, but tell your friends in Hobart.
0: Well, that fell flat.
2: Mate, yeah. Whoops.
1: I appreciate that, though. I appreciate that.
0: Hey, kia ora, Penny. All right, Tim, I've been thinking.
2: Yeah, I've been thinking, guys, about the No Hello Desert. Listen, can you hear it? Nada, zip, zilch, zero. No conversation about the late bus, no consolation on the weather's caprice, no searing reckons on the ABs, the WAs or the black ferns, just the cruel silence of earbuds, of strangers drowning in an autopanopticon of podcasts, music and self-absorption.
1: Like that word.
2: Yeah, panopticon.
1: Self-absorption.
2: Earbud use has exploded. The wireless market grew by 30% each year in 2021-2025, and so has isolation. Small talk is withering and connection is waning. Data from the US, Survey Center on American Life data shows among men, the number of men reporting at least six close friends has halved to about a quarter in a generation. And 15% report no close friends at all. And I see this myself. Out on my pre-dawn morning walk, rosary in one hand, cheerfulness in the other. Good morning. Hi, I say to those shuffling or running by. And those who don't reply, they're all plugged in and switched off. It's time, guys, to slay the silence. If you're on the bus, if you're at the bus stop right now, if you're walking through town, take one earbud out and put it in your pocket. Steal yourself, select a stranger, go up to them and utter the most dangerous word you can utter nowadays. Hello.
0: Wow. There you go.
1: That was an essay.
0: Oh, that is an essay.
1: But also, it's also very, you know, for safety. It's very important for safety, particularly if you're walking or running. Definitely take one out.
2: Take one out.
1: Yeah, absolutely.
2: That's a good point.
1: My husband would very much refute that. He loves to be on his bus.
0: No, well, look.
1: But also, men don't have friends.
2: They used to.
1: Did they?
2: Yeah.
1: I don't know.
2: Yeah.
1: Like, everybody I know who's got a middle-aged partner, they're like, I don't need friends.
0: Back to headphones. take them off.
2: She was begging men.
0: Yeah.
1: I find it weird.
0: Yeah. I'm totally with you.
2: Yeah.
0: Take your headphones off. I don't want to see you listen to the Eagles.
1: I don't want to talk to you.
2: Oh, really?
1: No, I don't want to talk to you.
0: No,
2: I think
0: take them off.
1: On
2: just
1: a bus,
2: the low-level, the low-level phatic engagement is actually really crucial.
1: Oh, I don't know.
0: Yep, that low-level.
1: When somebody starts talking to me, I'm like, ugh.
0: No, it could be nice.
2: Because you're so introverted and shy, Penny.
0: No, Penny, it could be something as simple as, excuse me, what's the time? Because I like your houndstooth.
1: Thank you very much.
0: There you go.
1: From Easy Buy. It's our little conversation. That's my dream
0: connection. You see that? And that's a connection. You could have met someone.
1: I'm fine with it briefly, but if somebody then takes an invitation to go, it's when I go into a shop. Mm-hmm. Everyone's like, oh, have you got the day off? And I'm like, no, I don't have a day job. Oh, what do you do? Oh, I'm a comedian. Mm. It's like, I don't want to have that conversation. My friend who was an actor used to say that he was the head of produce at Countdown.
0: Very good.
1: And then they all just didn't talk to me.
0: Good on you. All right, Tim Lawson, Penny Ashton, it is 6:41 to this. The other big news today, ACT leader David Seymour today has said the government should go further in its policy of allowing pharmacists to treat and manage medical issues, even cutting out the need for a doctor, e.g. allowing pharmacists to prescribe antibiotics for chest or ear infections, more pain relief or ointment for skin infections. It could be ordering blood tests for those patients. Seymour says if your pharmacist can sort it out, you don't need a GP appointment. With us, Dr. Angus Chambers, a specialist GP and chair of advocacy group GEMPRO. Dr. Chambers, welcome.
3: Good evening, Wallace, and good evening, panel.
0: Yeah, hello. Kia ora, Angus. Okay, so here we go. You are a GP. What do you think?
3: Well, I think it's very simplistic. I think you know, the kind of view that you don't actually really need much training and all you do is hand out antibiotics for chest infection has actually got quite a lot of problems. So, you know, I might be accused of patch protection, but I think there's quite a lot to our job. And it just feels like this is the political solution rather than one that was, you know, kind of well-grounded in evidence and what our patients want, to be honest.
0: I'll start with Tim first.
2: Okay. Well, kia ora. Good to discuss this. Look, this morning, the General Practice New Zealand chairperson, Dr. Brian Betty, was saying to Morning Report that he felt positive about the idea. Is this possibly a good proposal that just needs some guardrails? Because what I'm hearing from you is just too much trouble all over. Or are there ways we can amend it?
3: Yeah, look, I think one thing, you know, there's a whole lot of factors that go into the work of a general practitioner or nurse practitioner, and one of which is a high degree of training about diagnosis. And it's not, I've got a cough, you hand out antibiotics. It's a matter of assessing quite carefully all the factors, including listening to chest, which takes quite a lot of time and experience to get good at. So I don't know. I don't think there's some things that may well be easily decanted, but of course, you start to get into issues around fragmentation. If a pharmacy is doing one thing and your general practitioner doesn't know it and somebody else is doing another thing and there's no kind of false record that kind of coordinates it all, you're operating blind in a lot of what other treatments have been offered. So I think there's a fragmentation issue as well.
2: Supplementary question. So you did say it would be good for some things. What things might it be good for?
3: Well, I haven't formed a view on that yet, and I have to think about it because because I think, you know, like there's a whole lot of relational stuff that happens in general practice, and you develop it over time, and this will slightly break that down. So, yes, there are some easy things, and having said that, when you're working at your top of scope the whole time, it gets quite exhausted and burn out the problem. So, so I think, you know, it certainly needs a lot more thought than just.
0: All right. Now, by the way, now this is just ACT policy. It's not a. This is not going to happen.
2: It's a proposal.
0: Yeah, proposal. Yeah. A penny.
1: Yeah, I mean, to me, it feels like it is something that is sensible, but it definitely has to have consultation with people that know much more about it than the three people sitting in the Radio New Zealand studio, as opposed to yourself. You know, for things like I have a lot wrong with me. I have like 5 chronic conditions, so I know quite a lot about my own health, and I know like I want to get a blood test, for example. I know what I need to get checked and things like that, and it seems. Like to me, and yes, I can do that through my doctor pretty easily with an email now, but I have to pay $30 for them to do it. But that sort of thing feels like it could be quite good, but then it has to, because it's not going to be quick, because pharmacists have to get new training for it as well. But my question is, like, I used to have a doctor and she retired, and now I have 2 nurse practitioners, and obviously they have much more training than this, but there is an absolute lack of GPs. So do you not see this as just another tool in the arsenal to try and combat the fact that everybody's retiring?
3: Well, I think there's an opportunity cost, isn't it? So if you invest in training pharmacists and doing this kind of diversion, it actually costs, and you could be devoting that money into trying to retain and recruit GPs. So, look, I get the problem. I guess it's a debate about how to monitor it and how to address it. And, look, I might say that you might still pay $30 to see your pharmacist to order a blood test, and if you know you need it, why do you even need a pharmacy?
0: No. Hey, now,
1: I could order it myself.
0: You mentioned the idea that misdiagnoses could be an issue. Could you give an example, perhaps, Angus, of a diagnosis which is really, really key? For example, say you go to a pharmacist and you're presented with something like, I don't know, conjunctivitis.
3: Yeah, well, of course, I've had personal experience with this. One of my patients been handed 4 different antibiotic prescriptions for conjunctivitis when it was an allergic conjunctivitis, which the antibiotics never worked for. So even a simple sounding condition like conjunctivitis has got some complications. I think chest infections, you know, that's been specifically mentioned. That's where you can really run into some problems because, to be blunt, chest infections can end up being life-threatening. Mm. So you know, I think that's the kind of worst example you could give, really.
1: Yeah, I guess that's that whole thing about trying to figure out what the parameters are. And also, my pharmacy is rammed at all times. Mm. It is so busy. Mm. So, like, adding something else to them is something that feels it would be quite arduous.
0: That's the issue, Tim, isn't it? The diagnosis might not be as simple as we've seen, because we often go to the pharmacy for a cold, but it might be something more.
2: I guess the question is, how often might it? Because there would be a bulk of times where you just show up, okay, I've got this, I probably need this, and the pharmacist can offer a reasonable view. I think the issue here is, like, where do we put the grey area? So the pharmacist says, you know what, I'm not sure about this, let's kick it to the GP. So there needs to be, an amount of grey area where pharmacists don't feel pressured to diagnose if they're not confident.
1: Which they could probably get from patients as well, going, I want to save money by not going to a doctor.
2: Yeah, because it's not cheap to go to a doctor.
0: Mm. Yeah. Hey, Angus, thank you so much for your time tonight.
3: Cheers all.
0: Yeah, Dr. Angus Chambers, specialist GP, chair of GenPro. Kia ora, Wallace. Good to hear Tim raising the issue of people not engaging in a good morning or kia ora when out and about for that morning walk. How lovely to have a brief conversation with others on that morning walk. This morning, a 7 to 8 year old boy on his way to school said good morning to me after about 5 adults had passed too busy with their AirPods, and it made my day.
2: Exactly. Exactly.
0: Penny?
1: I'm happy to be said hello to, absolutely, and I will say hello, but I'm also fine if you want to listen to a podcast, or particularly Shall We Ovaries, my menopause podcast, you could listen to that. And, you know, that's a much better use of your time to be educated into menopause.
0: All right, very good.
1: Okay. And how to promote.
0: Tim, thoughts? No, I don't want to hear them.
2: I can't self-promote like that. I'm just going to shut up.
1: Yeah, it's the thing about being a comedian.
0: Okay. Right. Now,
2: I'll say 2 words. Maxim Institute.
1: Yeah.
0: Okay.
1: Know.
0: All right, everybody. and I'm Wallace Chapman. I'm a host. Yeah.
1: You get paid. Shut up.
0: On iHeart, on Spotify, and on the RNZ.
2: Wait, he gets paid?
1: Yeah.
2: Okay. Oh, hang on a minute.
0: Now, okay, so The question of the day is we had our meeting and says, will anybody respond to this silly little question? And I tell you what, we've had a yellow car tsunami.
2: Well, I think you had some pushback, didn't you, Wallace?
0: It's been extraordinary.
2: At which time Wallace said, look, I've had done more radio shows than you've had hot dinners, young fella.
0: Well, I didn't
2: and
0: say
2: we're
0: going
2: to go with this yellow car thing.
0: I didn't say how it's taken off. I didn't say that, did I, Jose? Anyway, Wallace, yes, I do. Helen says, tennis ball yellow, visible, ooh, safe, EV, wonderful. And they're coming. Wallace, Gretchen here from Titirangi. I bought a yellow car. My mum has one too. Only cover to have, so safe and cheerful. I love them. One more. I've got a yellow car, Peugeot 220. I've always wanted a yellow car. It's part of my downsizing and retirement. I purchased it. It's beautiful. It's yellow. It's black. I don't want anything else.
1: Just sounds like bumblebee. If you fly around looking like a bumblebee.
2: The question is what kind of yellow?
0: Well,
2: right. So you don't want pus yellow,
1: which is what my dad had.
2: Oh,
0: yeah.
1: It was like called Caritani yellow. In fact,
0: that's right. It was Caritani
1: yellow.
0: Caritani yellow.
1: Oh, my dad. They called it the flying omelet.
2: But well, your bumblebee yellow. Mm, now that's
1: it's
2: cool.
1: Quite cheery.
0: I want to see what sort of yellow Mary Kate has. Mary Kate, welcome to the panel.
4: Oh, thank you, Wallace. Lovely to be here.
0: Now, you say that you have always, I mean, you're the originator, you've always owned yellow cars.
4: Yes, absolutely.
1: Wow.
2: Run us through them.
4: My first one, yes. I had a Toyota Corolla, which was my dad's, and I bought it from him.
1: Nice.
4: And that was when I think they assembled them in New Zealand, and I'm pretty sure they had a job lot of yellow paint because they were everywhere.
2: You can still see the brush strokes on it.
4: Yeah, it was the best. And then I had a yellow Yaris, another Toyota. Oh, okay. And then my previous one was a Suzuki Swift.
1: Oh, yeah.
2: Oh.
4: Brilliant colour on the southern motorway because it's a little car and you want to be seen.
1: Mm-hmm.
2: Yeah, safety rating's not that good on the early models.
4: Shocking,
2: as well.
4: Shocking. Yeah. Yeah. The only
2: basically
4: safety
2: a death
4: was yellow
2: trap.
4: Paint. Yeah.
0: Tell me, Mary Kate, why are yellow car people so odd? I mean, great respect, but
1: with the greatest respect, but you're weird.
2: Yeah.
0: You fantasize about yellow cars. I mean that in a loving way. Why are you?
2: Can you say it in a loving way?
4: I'm feeling the vibe. I guess, you know, you just, once you turn yellow, you never go back.
0: Okay.
1: You know, once you go yellow, you never go back.
2: You tell that Wallace Chapman to put it in his pipe and stuff it. He needs to actually get into a yellow. What colour's your car?
0: Black. It's
2: oh,
0: dull.
2: For goodness
1: I mean, I've never,
2: boring. Pathetic.
1: I've never chosen a car for
2: yeah,
1: its colour. I'm like, what's the cheapest? That's what I'm like.
0: Okay.
1: I don't care.
2: What?
4: So here's the deal,
0: yeah,
4: Wallace.
0: Yeah.
4: As soon as you come out of the supermarket or you're in one of those car parks, it's layer upon layer, you can always find your car.
2: Yeah,
1: it's good. I got lost in Sky City. I got lost in Sky City for half an hour once trying to find my car.
0: Really?
1: That was a very confusing car park.
0: Amazing.
4: I rest my case.
0: Tim?
2: No, I'm all for it. More yellow.
1: Yeah.
2: And not your mellow yellow either.
4: Oh,
2: your
4: no,
2: bumblebee.
1: Your
2: bright.
1: Puss yellow.
4: Yeah.
0: And Mary Kate, on a positive note, the kids love yellow cars.
4: They do. They always wave and they say, spotto, or whatever they're doing.
1: Adorable. To each their own.
4: They count the yellow cars.
0: I love it. Yeah, kia ora, Mary Kate. Thanks for joining us.
4: All right, cheers.
0: There we go. I'm extraordinary. Wallace, our Grello, greenish yellow, Toyota Sienta.
2: Ooh.
0: I'm not total when
2: Grello.
0: Our big liquid amber tree crushed our garage when a tornado hit it. There are a few cars exactly the same here in Mangawhai, but they seem to have disappeared. I have owned yellow 72 Volvo, a 72 Valiant, a 1984 Laser. I think it may be an error, is Bryce's opinion. So
1: like an 80s.
2: And yeah, but 72 though, like from a Volvo to a, what was it, a Valiant?
0: Yes.
2: Now, people don't often do that.
0: No, quite.
1: We're all much more into cars. I have a Nissan Note. I like it very much. It's functional, it's light grey, and it fits all of my props.
2: You're doing that don't talk to me, I'm out walking voice again.
1: That's right. Stop talking about your cars.
0: No. Anyway. Finally on the show, as you're probably aware, a lot of people are worried about voter turnout, the trend heading downwards. On average, only 40% of voters participate in local body elections. We've discussed this before on the show. The answer, online voting, a month-long voting window, sausage sizzles, forget it. Take a look at Lawrence Tuapeka Ward in Clutha. Last year, the ward registered a 70% turnout for its community board election. Just who are these democracy lovers? With us is Roger Cotton, a member of the local community board, local ward councillor. Nice to have you here, Roger.
5: Good evening, Wallace. How are you tonight?
0: Why are you people such democracy lovers?
5: That's a very good question. I think there's probably a couple of reasons there was a good turnout in our ward this last election. And firstly, we had a local mayoral candidate that turned out to be a successful candidate. And also, there's been quite a change of people running. So there's a generational change. So there was quite a few people under the age of 40 that run, and three of them were successful. So I think that had something to do with it. That created a lot of interest in a dynamic age group that normally doesn't take too much notice, to be fair.
0: Okay, fair enough. Tim?
2: Roger, look, I understand that Chatham Islands Council got 71.5% turnout. You're at 70. How are you guys going to turn this around? You're number two at the moment. You guys need to be number one. How can you flip it?
5: Well, that's a very good question. I don't know whether I could answer that. Just a bit more publicity, I suppose.
1: But well, you're off to a good start.
5: Yeah, being a small community, there's always a lot of engagement, and people that run for the board are generally on a few other groups within the community, so there's a lot of talk about that sort of thing. So
1: it is good having
5: a proactive community.
1: Yeah, and having younger people, because they're the ones that are so hard to get interested in local bodies and stuff like that. You know, it's like, come on, this is actually really big stuff that affects you, but people just don't care. And those low turnouts for the local body ones kill me. So congratulations, well done.
5: Oh, well, thank you. And yes, it is a really a good news story for our district, actually.
0: Well, it's pretty good. I mean, 70%.
1: It's a beautiful area. Yeah. I do a lot of shows down that area.
0: Oh, do you? Yeah, yes, particularly, Tim, when, you know, around the Rohe, people are, you know, getting numbers like 40%, 45%.
2: Yeah, you're talking about Auckland, right?
0: Yeah.
1: Auckland's less than that, though, isn't it?
2: Yeah,
1: it is. It's like 38%.
0: Yeah. 38%.
2: But this is, I think this emphasises it. It's not solely young people. I think there's a depth of community bonds that are available in small,
0: that's a good point.
2: Small areas that just there's that time for example, Penny, those conversations in the street.
1: Well, I'm actually about to take my show to 30 dates all around the country in October, and I will be doing Roxburgh and little tiny places like that. And then I love that. You just meet all these locals. They come up to you afterwards and chat.
2: So that's okay.
1: Yeah. Yeah, because that, they've come to my show to engage with me. I'm engaging with them, not just some random.
0: Before we go,
1: old dude,
0: Roger, what are the main issues in the ward getting people banding together right now? What are the issues in your area?
5: Well, mainly it's about rate rises, and also the cost of raw water is a big issue, especially in our ward. So. And a lot of those things are nationwide, aren't they? We're seeing that announcement from government today that's looking to change all those things, that maybe, and that's not a big surprise. But they're probably the big issues. So not unlike any other unitary authority, I suppose. So, yeah.
0: Final question?
2: Yeah, I want you guys to take out Chatham Islands Council. That's all I want. That's all I want from you, Roger.
5: Okay. No worries, mate. We'll work out,
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0: RNZ Pacific News, Talofa Lava, I'm Johnny Blades. Guam is forecast to see $10.5 billion worth of military construction work through to the next fiscal year. These figures come after a briefing on the ongoing US military build-up on Guam involving Guam's government and the US National Guard. Guam's Community Defense Liaison Officer, Executive Director Vera Topazna, says the funds will construct military housing, missile defense system plans, and some cybersecurity initiatives. Guam government agencies pushed for more federal support for local hospitals and public infrastructure like roads, power, water, and port support. A female journalist in Tonga has been threatened at gunpoint following the broadcast of a news story about an Australian deportee serving a life sentence in Tonga for methamphetamine importation. The incident, in which an unknown individual threatened the journalist at Kalea Publications office in Nuku'alofa 12 days ago, is under investigation by police. Kalea Publications manager Teza Thokanasinghe told RNZ Pacific that the man featured in the ABC documentary had plans to set up a Tonga chapter of the Comancheros, an Australian criminal gang. Ms. Thokanasinghe says the incident, which appears to be an attempt to silence the press, has shaken her small team.
1: It is a big concern, and it is very worrying that this happened to us. This happened to a journalist in our small organisation.
0: RNZ Pacific has approached police for comment. The Solomon Islands Parliament will sit this Thursday to consider a motion of no confidence in Prime Minister Jeremiah Manele. Parliament House has confirmed to RNZ Pacific that the Clerk to Parliament, Jefferson Halu, has issued advisory letters to all members of Parliament that the sitting will begin at 9:30 a.m. on Thursday. They will be purposely dealing with the motion as the first order of business. Papua New Guinea's Chief Ombudsman says it will appeal the decision to allow Starlink to operate in the country. The satellite-based internet service was officially allowed at the beginning of this week. Kaya Selby reports.
2: Starlink has been trying to break into the PNG market for more than 3 years. The Ombudsman Commission kept the government tied up in court for most of it, making them unable to grant operating licences until this week. But local media reports Commissioner Richard Pagan saying that given it's a foreign company, cash will go overseas and locals will lose work. He says they will push the government to renegotiate with SpaceX for a better deal. Around 83% of Papua New Guineans live in rural areas with unreliable connection.
0: In Fiji, a 40-year-old man has been charged with attempted murder of a police officer after driving directly into a roadblock. The victim is in critical condition in hospital. The accused has been charged with one count each of attempted murder, serious assault, and going equipped for theft or a property offence. Three Pacific scientists are speaking on sea level rise in the region as part of an International Science Council side event at the United Nations. Awnish Singh from the Centre for Sustainable Futures at the University of the South Pacific, Christina Newport from the Auckland University of Auckland, and Arunima Sikar from the Intergovernmental Panel on Climate Change are the scientists. Mr. Singh says having Pacific voices in these forums helps ensure that global conversations and decisions are informed by the realities on the ground. An activist group says a New Zealander who was part of the global flotilla detained by Israel is returning home. The global Sumud flotilla says Sean Jansen was one of 170 people seized by Israeli forces and held for 48 hours with limited access to food and water. It's also claiming the participants were beaten and 34 of them needed medical attention when they returned to shore. The group says two other men, a Spaniard and a Brazilian, are still being held by Israeli forces. Iranian state media says the United States has targeted two boats approaching Iranian ports. State TV claims five civilians have been killed, as the ABC's Linda Gruen reports.
3: Iranian media say the civilian boats were carrying goods towards Iran. The US military has announced that it sunk a number of Iranian small boats and shot down missiles and drones coming from Iran. Iran earlier hit a ship in the Strait of Hormuz and set an oil port in the United Arab Emirates ablaze. The renewed attacks are in response to US President Donald Trump's Project Freedom, which he says will help guide stranded vessels out of the vital oil shipping channel. The Saudi Crown Prince has stressed the importance of restoring normal navigation in the strait, while the British Prime Minister Keir Starmer warns the escalation must stop.
0: The US military says it struck a vessel in the Caribbean, killing two people. US Southern Command alleges the vessel struck was operated by designated terror organizations that it did not identify. It's described those killed as male narco-terrorists without offering details, and says no American military personnel were harmed in the process. This is the latest such attack, which have been condemned by rights groups as extrajudicial killings. The Trump administration says the strikes are aimed at narco-terrorists. In sport, the coach of South Island United's OFC Football Pro League team is expecting a tough encounter against Bulla FC on Wednesday. The Fijians finished 1 point ahead of South Island at the end of the OFC League round robin, and Rob Sherman says his team is prepared for a close game, but they're ready to fight for the win to move one step closer to the semi-finals.
4: A very tough challenge. You know, so far they've been very close games. I don't expect anything different, so you know, it'll be a tough encounter. Fiji have proven that they're a very good side, and ultimately, you know, we're just prepared to try and counter that and also execute our strengths.
0: Bulla FC and South Island United will meet at Auckland's Go Media Stadium at 3 p.m. on Wednesday. Both teams are in the leaders group of round six alongside Auckland FC and South Melbourne. Fiji's interim rugby coach, Senerusi Seruvakula, has named an extended squad ahead of the new Nations Championship in July. Seruvakula says he and his coaching staff have meetings looking at all players, their time in the clubs, and if there are any injuries to be identified. The final 32-player travelling squad is set to be confirmed 2 weeks before the opening match against Wales on July 4th. The competition pits Northern and Southern Hemisphere teams against each other in two separate windows in July and November. It'll conclude with a finals weekend in November at Twickenham Stadium in London, where all 12 nations will chase a placing. That's a bulletin of news and sport from RNZ Pacific. For more stories, you can visit our website, rnz.co.nz/Pacific.
5: Whakalofa lahi atu. This is Pacific Waves from RNZ Pacific. I'm Susana Suisuiki. Coming up, preliminary election results are in for Niue. Also, the US calls on countries to commit to trade over aid. And in Super Rugby,
6: these guys have got so much on their mind. We're putting things on the field. It's a tough time.
5: Moana fought to the Blues, while Njua triumph over the Highlanders. But first, an update on the political impasse in Solomon Islands. Joining me is Pacific editor Koroi Hawkins. Hello Koroi, what's the latest news?
7: Hello Sana. Yes, so the Prime Minister Jeremiah Manele has officially acknowledged the Court of Appeal ruling. He put out a statement last week on Friday saying that he will comply with the orders given by the appeals court. The Prime Minister also acknowledged the mover of the motion for going to court to seek the legal clarification. He expressed his sincere appreciation to the people of Solomon Islands for their patience, understanding and continued commitment to peace and calm over recent weeks. He also said he was looking forward to the motion of no confidence being debated on the floor of Parliament, pointing out that that's when the actual formal grounds for the motion against his leadership will be debated. And he said that Parliament provides the proper forum for such matters to be openly debated.

0: to sit on or before Thursday the 7th of May. So based on this ruling and Manele's statement that he will comply, we should expect a sitting of Parliament anytime from tomorrow into Thursday.
1: What else did the Court of Appeal say in its decision?
0: I think one point of difference, just looking at it's a 71-page judgment from the three justices. One main point of difference to the original ruling from the Chief Justice was it went at lengths to say that it was the Prime Minister refusing to call Parliament was not only denying the motion of no confidence being heard, but it was holding up all other government business. And it rejected that a Prime Minister could just continue to refuse to call Parliament to avoid facing a motion of no confidence. Another interesting distinction in its order, compared again to the Chief Justice ruling, is that it clarified it was not ordering the Prime Minister or the Governor General or the Parliament how to do their job. It was just telling them that they had to do their job, their constitutional and statutory obligations. So there was main distinctions. In terms of costs, the court ordered the Prime Minister to pay all of the costs of the respondents in both the appeal case and the original judicial review, and the Governor General and Speaker's costs are to be paid from the public purse.
1: Niue held its 2026 general election on Sunday. A total of 44 candidates vied for seats in the 20-member Niue Assembly, which is made up of 6 Commonwealth members and 14 village representatives. I spoke with PMN's Ina Ngaro Vakaafi, who is in Niue, and began by asking her about the turnout of the election.
2: I think the turnout for the elections was really good, especially from our young voters. Overall, I think over 900 voters turned up on the day, like according to provisional results, 943. Now, I know that we have over 1,000 registered voters, but we do have a number of people who have travelled abroad a week prior to the elections and were unable to, vote. But if you were leaving on the Friday before the elections, you could do an early vote. And I know that there are also people on island who abstain from the voting due to religious beliefs. So I think it was a really good turnout.
1: Did you get to speak with any of the locals in the lead up to the election? What were some of the issues that were front and mind for them?
2: Yes, so I did get to speak with a number of locals. And one of the issues that was front of mind to them was the cost of living for young families. And also there was talk about the health system, education, and also the current fuel crisis. But for public servants, it's the lack of having options of, you know, like a superannuation scheme that they can contribute to and save for their future. So that was one that came quite clearly. Villages in the outside of the township of Olofi, we have an aging farming population. The roads to the outer villages, to some of them, remain unsealed or include the community's ability to, you know, get their crops down into town. Their vehicles need to be maintained. So those are some of the issues that have been raised. But I think judging by the results of elections this year, there is a desire for some change or some improvements, and you can see that a number of the Commonwealth seats, we see some new members in there, except for two villages who now have new MPs.
1: And when will we get the official confirmation as to who will be New West Prime Minister?
2: I think the results to determine the Prime Minister are still a few way. So what happens now is the chief electoral officer and his staff will go ballot boxes again and should have a final count and confirm the duly elected members. As we see it right now for the village of Olofi South, for example, it was a very tight margin. One vote difference between Elton Tangilangi, who is our caretaker prime minister, and Alana Fiafia Rex. She had 110, he had 100.

0: 11 and there are 5 invalid votes.
1: The final official count is expected to be confirmed soon. The next Prime Minister will be decided by a secret vote among the 20 elected MPs. The United States is asking countries to commit to a foreign aid vision built on free markets. A development charity CEO says it makes American self-interest transparent. Kaya Selby has more.
2: It's called Trade Over Aid, and it's built on a philosophy towards aid spending that would prioritise market development and commercial opportunities in developing countries. UN member states are being asked to sign a declaration of principles, including that free market policies provide the surest route to prosperity, and that the most effective form of development stems from private sector trade. Josie Pagani, who heads up Child Fund New Zealand, disagrees.
3: What we're seeing here, though, and what people are worried about, is that this is going beyond a aid for trade direction and moving perhaps into something that looks more like privatising aid or privatising the sort of global aid system.
2: It comes after the US cut their foreign aid spending by more than 50% last year, according to the OECD. Pagani says this is a trend that has fundamentally transformed the development landscape over the last year.
3: The aid world that we had less than a year ago before Trump came in, it's not coming back. That's because it's not just the US who are cutting aid budgets, it's the goody two-shoes countries, the Scandinavian countries who've always been very generous with their aid. It's the UK, it's Germany, it's Australia. So that world is not coming back.
2: A foreign ministry spokesperson says New Zealand has been approached and is discussing the initiative with the US. They could not confirm whether New Zealand would sign up. Pagani says the global aid retreat is an opportunity for Australia and New Zealand to engage meaningfully with the Pacific's needs.
3: Our business model is very old-fashioned. It's based on a kind of welfare aid model of aid, a sort of beneficiary model. And we're at risk of becoming blockbuster in the Netflix age if we don't adapt our thinking to how developing countries now think about aid, which is much more about investment in communities, investment in developing countries.
2: The OECD estimates that New Zealand has cut its aid funding by 12.8%. Any further adjustments will be unveiled in Budget 2026 at the end of this month.
1: There are mixed Super Rugby Pacific results for the Fijian draw and Moana Pacifica this weekend. Despite a strong first half, Moana lost their momentum in the second spell against the Blues at North Harbour Stadium on Saturday night. And the Fijian draw got their first win over the Highlanders in Bar to keep their hopes of a top six finish in the competition alive. Elisa Tora filed this report.
4: It's been a tough couple of weeks for Moana Pacifica since the revelations that this could be their last season in the competition. But coach Falongo Tanumanga says they still have faith things will work out for the franchise. Despite Saturday's 45-19 loss to the Blues, Falongo says his Warriors will continue giving their best on the field. Moana Pacifica trailed only 14-12 at halftime before losing their way in the second 40, only managing to score a late try at home in front of their fans.
5: And look, we're prepared to win. These guys have got so much on their mind. We're putting things on the field that it's a tough time, but and it's easy for people to just clock out. But that first half shows that we're still in it. And I think that's the biggest thing for us. And just looking after each other is a huge win for us, especially around this time.
4: He says he's hopeful discussions on saving the franchise will work out for the team.
5: You'd have to talk to someone else about that, man. Like everyone's fighting for something, you know, and again, they just need to, hopefully, you know, they're having those discussions. And, you know, we talk about faith all the time, and we've already mentioned it today. And, you know, so you just got to keep that faith, and hopefully it comes through for us.
4: Meanwhile, the Fijian draw recorded their first ever win over the Highlanders in the competition, doing away with the visitors on Saturday, 24-14 in Bar. Drua co-captain Temo Maya Navanua says the fans and the atmosphere in Bar on Saturday helped the team make history at home.
6: So all throughout this week, we've been focusing on mistakes that we can work on from the Chiefs game. Hey, we were up against a really good and quality Highlanders side. Hats off to them. They really brought their game. And just hats off as well to the boys for sticking in. We talked about working hard for each other. The atmosphere is unreal.
4: Highlanders co-captain Timothy Tavatavanawai says his side made too many errors and just could not finish off their moves inside the Drua's 22.
7: It's our error, right? We're too eager to a bit of wide lane fever, but yeah, for us, this has been let us down in a couple games throughout the whole season. It's our error, right? We did really well to get into the 22, but we're just our success rate, our error rate just let us down.
4: In other results, the Hurricanes defeated the Crusaders 38-31, the Force beat the Waratahs 20-17, and the Reds humbled the Brumbies 30-21.
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8: Well, from Olympians to Formula One drivers, addicts to billionaires, the cognitive neuroscientist Dr. Kerry Spackman has spent many decades working on how to help people understand how they can succeed. He's spoken today at the N2 magazine's AI Summit here in Auckland. And as a neuroscientist, he's worked with peak performance groups and organisations, and he says that those skills can be transferred into the AI era. To explain, Dr. Spackman joins us now. Kia ora, good afternoon to you.
9: And good afternoon, Guyon, and thank you for having me on.
8: Yeah, so what was your message to the summit today in terms of how to take those skills that you've worked with these peak performance organisations and take them into today's workplace, I guess?
9: Well, it's a very interesting question. So when I deal with an elite Formula One driver, for example, it's none of this sort of psychology, motivation, that sort of stuff, because these people are all really very, very good. What I do is I look at them from a human computational point of view. How do they perceive what the car is doing, that sensation? How do they compute what to do next? And then how do they output an action, which then changes the car's behavior? So you get this feedback loop, which needs to be optimized. And my message today was that the human is in the AI loop. You don't just give it a prompt and it gives you an answer and that's the end of it. There's actually a complete circle where you put something in the AI or put something out, you have to digest it, and then your human brain is full of all sorts of shortcuts which often get things wrong. And the key point is that AI is extremely good at some things. Like you ask it to make a picture, it's really, really good at that. But when it comes to deep thinking and strategy with nuance and context, it's very poor. And so I gave some examples of where people had used AI very thoroughly, and they'd come up with what looked like a brilliant answer, and even the other AIs checked the answer and said, that's brilliant. But when you dig inside it, you find there's a problem. So my message in a nutshell was, humans will always be in a loop, and until we start working, that is, and then to be in that loop, we need to optimize it. And that means you need to understand how the human works, perceiving and computing what the AI gives to you. And it's a symbiosis. And it's not trivial, and it's more than prompt engineering.
8: Yes, you talked, as I understand it, about using AI to amplify human capability rather than replacing it. And
9: yes,
8: you're saying that your brain is still your greatest competitive advantage, even in an era facing AGI, which might have, you know, artificial general intelligence as surpassing humans in many areas. So how can we still amplify our human capability in this era?
9: So there's two parts to your question, and they're both good. The first part is, yes, it's an amplifier, but you imagine a microphone in front of a speaker. If you are doing negative feedback, then you get that horrible screech. And so I talk about AI slop, where the AI amplifies your sloppy thinking, as it were, and you get this fire hose of nonsense, which looks really, really good. So the way to amplify the good things is to actually understand how your own brain works. And that's not how everybody thinks it works. And so once you get a deep understanding of that, you can then actually produce better prompts and you can then digest what the AI says. So it's like a race car driver. You don't just turn the steering wheel to the right to go right. It's a really complicated process of steering, throttle, brakes, etc. And I think I'm trying to say that even when you talk about artificial general intelligence, all the research shows that how AI thinks is actually very different to how humans think. Even if it comes up with the same answer, the underlying heuristics are different. And this is, you've got to be really aware of that, because this is where the human can make all the difference.
8: So how optimistic or pessimistic are you about the impacts that AI is going to have on the workforce?
9: I think it's both. It's really positive and it's really negative. And, you know, we see both sides of the coin. You get businesses where they make all sorts of decisions based on really well-packaged outputs from AI that actually leads them in the wrong path. And then you get other things where AI just can completely replace 50, 60 people overnight and do a better job. So it is a really mixed bag. And this is where the high-level executive function of a human is really important, to divine this difference, not just to say, hey, look how good it is at this. It might be really good at that, but there's also things that it's not good at. And it's these heuristics, these deeper strategic things that it fails at routinely.
10: Talo falava, yorana, kamna mauri. Pacific News, Current Affairs, Culture and Music. 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

0: I know when to jump in. The gorgeous sound and infectious rhythm of a local choir that is soaring on the global stage. Just 7 years after forming as a group, Pacific Connection has brought home a bronze medal from the International Barbershop Competition, and their sound was sealed in history when they recorded vocals for the latest Avatar movie soundtrack. But there's more. There's more where that came from, and the group has composed and recorded an original album which was released just before Christmas. I'm joined now by founder Henrietta Hunkin-Tangaloa. Talofa.
1: Talofa lover, thank you for having me.
0: Great to have you. You've been very busy.
1: Yes, it was a big year last year. So as you mentioned, the album that we released, the Avatar movie and our trip to America made it one of our biggest years yet.
0: Where did you travel to in the US?
1: We travelled to Denver, which is where the International Barbershop Harmony Society competition was held. And so that was in June last year.
0: Had you been to it before?
1: Yes, this was our second trip. So our first trip was in 2023 to Louisville, Kentucky, where we'd placed eighth. And so last year, you know, our goal was to go back and improve on our last performance, which we were really pleased to say we did.
0: It's a lot of work, isn't it, preparing for this kind of competition? And it's an international competition.
1: Yeah, it's a lot of work. It's a lot of fun as well, but I think the amount of work that you put in and the rewards that you get out of it, you know, are priceless. And so there's so many skills and intricacies with the barbershop craft, but outside of that, it's about, you know, singing our music and changing the scene up with our own Pacific flavour.
0: Tell us about Pacific Connection. How many people make up that sound?
1: So in 2025, we had 67 members, and that's grown over the years. We started off with, I think, 23 at our first rehearsal, and we've been growing ever since. And then on top of everything else we did last year, we also held auditions for new members. So this year, we're looking to have close to 90 members singing with us.
0: Of the 90, how many competed?
1: 67 in Denver, yeah.
0: 67? You coordinated a tour of 67 people to Denver.
1: I know, it still seems surreal, but it was definitely, you know, logistically challenging, but we're a group of faith and, you know, we put our hearts and souls and our prayers into it. So, you know, it's not an easy feat, but that's what makes it even more satisfying for us, is that we were able to do it and do it ourselves.
0: Running alongside, or was it after the competition, you've released the album?
1: Yes, the album we started recording, or started learning actually, in August. So we had a bit of a break once we got back from Denver. And then our songwriters, who are all members of the chorus, got together to workshop. Our band kind of, you know, came up with the music. And then we recorded in September, and then released it in December. So it was another, you know, a project that took a lot of time, but we had a lot of fun doing it, and that's a big part of what we do, is enjoying the process.
0: How do you choose the music?
1: We have a music team, so we actually have three musical co-directors, myself, my younger brother Jeff Hunkin, and Chad Varr, who is also a co-founder, and we have a music and a creative team. So we, depending on the context, so with the international competition, there's certain music that we aim to sing, and they have to meet the criteria for a strong barbershop contest piece. But outside of that, we're quite driven by performing Pacific music, whether or not that's existing traditional music or whether it's making up our own music, which is what we did with our album. So it's a range, depending on the context, but we do have a wide group of people who we consult with within the choir.
0: Before I get too carried away with further questions, could you take us through the barbershop criteria?
1: Sure. So Barbershop Harmony is a cappella, so unaccompanied music. There's four parts. You've got your bass, your baritone, your lead, and your tenor section. And the biggest difference when people ask us, what's the difference between barbershop music and choral music? Barbershop music, the melody is sung inside the music line, so the melody is sung by the lead singers. Whereas in choral music, mainly the melody is in the soprano line. So that's one of the main differences. So with a mixed group as well, we've got mixed voices being all voices, all genders. That does create some challenges, I guess, with where the voices sit naturally, so the timbre of your voices. And so it's really about how the song is arranged. And so there's musical structures, so it's a dominant seventh-based craft, so you have to have a certain number of dominant sevenths within it. And to be fair, a lot of our group, you know, we weren't brought up with that classical style of training. So if it sounds good to us, it feels good, we want to sing it. So we work with international arrangers that have really gotten to know us and understand Pacific music and have helped us create barbershop music, but with a Pacific style.
0: Tell us more about the Pacific style, because this is a nice way to lead into the album and its title track.
1: Yeah, Pacific style of music, in any kind of context, whether it be church, religious, pop music, there's a natural heart and soul and joy that comes through that. And when we've performed our barbershop music, we've always had feedback that it sounds different to what, you know, the traditional barbershop sound sounds like, if you will. So it's about the story mainly, and if you enjoy the story, if you believe in the message, then that's what comes out in the performance. And in the barbershop contest as well, one of the categories that we're marked on is performance, and it's how impactful the message is of the story. So our Pacific music has a story that is within us, and that has derived from our families and our ancestry, so it makes it that much more special to perform.
0: And do you score highly in the performance measurement?
1: Yes, well, we actually we scored the highest at internationals in Denver. So we scored a 98.5 out of 100, which was huge for us. And it's one of those things where we obviously rehearse the singing and we rehearse the performance, but it's not until we get on stage that this natural performance aspect just comes through, and it surprises us every time. But that is the essence, I think, of what we are. It's the heart and the soul of the music that comes out on stage.
0: So coming to the album, how easy is it to maintain that performative energy when you're recording in a studio? Or are you recording in a studio?
1: Yes. So this was our first ever experience in a recording context, and it was definitely a big learning for us. Different in the sense that when you perform on stage, obviously, you kind of put everything into that one performance and you leave it out on stage. In the recording studio, you know, you have the opportunity to go back and re-record and go back over things. And so the first song that you played, Nambua, which was a Fijian meke, we always want to make sure that our music sounds good and it honours the composers. And so we went over that several times, and as we went back to listen to them, we were like, actually, it was probably one of our first recordings that sounded the best. As much as we wanted to technically make it perfect, we found that the recordings that we'd recorded earlier on were actually our better ones. So it was a good lesson for us as well, that it's not just about the technical perfection, it's about how much we feel the performance.
0: Could you introduce Talofa Samoa and tell us about this piece?
1: Sure. So Talofa Samoa, that's the first album on the first song on our album, and it was composed by a family member of our members, so Samoa Sete Whanau, and she and this family has been with us since the beginning, so it was very special for us to have this. And it just talks about the beauty of Samoa, the culture. It talks about the kind of everyday life and things that you might experience within a Samoan context, and And it's a song that we had learnt actually earlier in the year. We'd learnt the chorus. And then so for this song, we wanted to sing the whole song and give it its value. So, yeah, it's a song that we really enjoy singing. So, yeah, the Sitifana family have helped us with this one.

0: Talo for Samoa, performed by Pacific Connection Choir. I'm speaking with founder Henrietta Hunkin Tangaloa. Congratulations on receiving the bronze medal at the International Barbershop Competition. How was the experience with other groups? Did you have the opportunity to connect with anybody else while you were there?
1: Yes, thank you. It was a huge honour for us. And the medal itself is one thing, but as you mentioned, the working with other groups and getting to meet and sing with others is even more than that. So we got to sing with at the time they were the current international champions, so Westminster Chorus, and they've been, we've looked up to them since we started and beyond, and so that was a huge honour for us to share a stage, and I got to direct. We sang Pōkarikareana together at a concert in Los Angeles, and we also, outside of Barbershop, we collaborated with a group called Nonosina, who are also based in Los Angeles, and for us it was really important to connect with our own people, being away in a distant land, and they have their own craft and their own Pacific music and dance style. So it was a fusion of beautiful music that really helped set us up well leading into our competition in Denver.
0: And of course, your younger brothers made up half of the musical Island Boys who won this competition a few years ago.
1: That's right. So Jeff Hunkin, one of those, he was the tenor. He's now one of our musical co-directors. And, they, it's going over 20 years now that they kind of started their barbershop journey. And they've been a huge influence for us as well. And, in their day, they were also trailblazers in the sense of, pushing the boundaries a bit, singing in languages other than English, because it used to be that you could only really sing in English because that's what the majority of the audience understood. So, their experience and their journey to international championship, has always been a huge inspiration for us.
0: The album Tethered by Tides, but let's also not forget to talk about Avatar and members of the group involved in recording the soundtrack.
1: Yeah, the opportunities that have come up have been huge for us, and this was Avatar, the third instalment. We were invited to the second movie to record there. If you've seen the Avatar movie, it's obviously not music. You don't know that it's us that's singing, but we were able to. What they were looking for was that kind of the raw earthiness and Pacific voices can lend themselves well to that. So we became the voices of the Metkayina tribe for the second movie, and then this time round we featured in quite a lot of the vocal tracks. So a small group of us, but it also enabled us and invited us to sing at the premiere after function, which was another huge opportunity for us as well.
0: It's exciting times. I've also had a text come in from Claire. Congrats to Henrietta and the music team and all the members of the choir. Shout out to the families and others who not only work so hard to perform their hearts out, but also to work hard on the fundraising for people to travel to compete internationally.
1: Our families are a huge part of what we do, and as you mentioned earlier, taking 67 people overseas is not an easy thing, but it's also not a cheap thing to do. So we're really lucky that we've got our support networks and our communities, and we've had quite a few of our community groups out here in Porirua as well that have put on fundraisers for us, whether it be a Zumba session or a car wash or they do bake sales for us. So every little bit counts, and we're just so grateful that we've got a community that supports us and that backs us.
0: Thank you so much for your time this morning, Henrietta Hunkin Tangaloa, Pacific Connection. I was about to say something else regarding this next song. I was jumping ahead. Could you give us a little context for this final track?
1: Sure. Which one is the final track?
0: Lotanu.
1: Lotanu'u, sorry. So Lotanu'u is a traditional Samoan song, very well-known song that if you've been in events or functions, this song you might hear often. And so this song we got arranged by an international arranger, but we also had it translated for us by one of our family member's dad, their late dad, Sekwini Esera. So he helped us with the translation. And again, it was a risk that we took because, you know, it's a song that people know, our people know well, and to sing it in a barbershop context was a risk for us, but it was a risk that paid off. And so this is our version of the traditional Samoan song, Lo Whanau.

0: Lord Tanu'u by Pacific Connection Choir from their album Tethered by Tides. We're speaking with founder Henrietta Hunkin Tangaloa.
1: Hello, Olaketa. 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

0: This song actually kind of melts me. I just love it so much. Marlon Williams has taken out the top prize, the Tate Music Prize, richly deserved, which recognises the best album of the previous year. He won for Te Whare Te Weka Weka, an album sung, as you can hear, entirely in Te Reo Māori. That's a duet with Lord Seek It Out. It's just sublime. Ahead of the awards, I wandered down the hill to the International Convention Centre last night to speak to Marlon Williams' co-writer. So Marlon Williams co-wrote the album with this fellow, Komi, about the win. So I'm so delighted to meet you. First of all, whakamihi ki a koe. Congratulations.
1: Tēnā koe, John. It's a, paitatū taki atu ki a koe, rawe.
0: So you co-wrote this beautiful Te Whare Te Weka Weka album with Marlon Williams, right, which has just cleaned up, or will clean up in a matter of hours,
1: yes,
0: right?
1: Yes, yeah. I co-wrote that. I'm still... can't believe we did that, even though it was years in the works of it. Time's gone by since the tour, because I was on tour with Marlon in the New Zealand leg too, and so it feels like it's been a rest period, but even though he's on tour now, that's why he's not here.
0: Tell me about the responses. It was just really moving to see a crowd in Aotearoa, New Zealand, respond to a performance in Te Reo Māori, right, like this. People were literally in tears.
1: Yeah, they were. I mean, the crowds around the country, they were very engaged, particularly towards the end of it. It's when he brought out the numbers, the big numbers, and his final songs, the Whakamiatia Mai, when they came out for their encore. So you could just see how the crowd interacted with that. They're excited from it, whether they understand it or not. The people love it, and they're hungry for it, as the song says.
0: And that has meaning at the moment, doesn't it, with everything that's going on? And it wasn't willfully or determinedly a political album, but Te Reo Māori becomes political in this environment, doesn't it?
1: Absolutely, yeah. Being Māori, you have to be political with it. You've got no choice. Being engaged in an old Māori view of the world, you have to.
0: So tell me about the process of writing with Marlon. So you're both Littleton boys, right?
1: Yes. Yeah.
0: And you kind of knew each other.
1: Yeah, we kind of knew each other. Well, we're already mates. We'd established a friendship, met at a party years before. Talked about nerdy existentialism, phenomenology and things, and cultural fraudsters as well. Fast forward a few years from that, I guess we'd partied a few times and hung out. I think it was from Delaney Davidson pulling me into the music realm, and me already doing Te Reo Māori classes in Littleton.
0: You lecture in Te Reo Māori.
1: And I lecture at Canterbury University and at Lincoln University, Tikanga and Te Reo. So then one day Marlon just hit me up, "You keen to do a song? Help me with the mātaka reo for a song." And that first song was Au Atura. I was like, "Yeah, cool." And so we did that. We had already had half the song done, and so tidied up a couple of bits and added some more stuff in there from his whakaaro. And I think I might have said a few things. And then from there, that same day, as soon as we finished that song, he's like, "You're good for the whole album, mate." And I was like, "Whole album? Oh, yeah, okay, all right, yeah. I just always been like that, go with the flow. So, yeah, then that's what happened.
0: Was it joyful?
1: Absolutely, yeah. I mean, Marlon's a joy, and even the dark sort of subject matter that we delved into here and there, even that's a joy to it's a release.
0: And you're a joy. You must have been sparking off each other like kids in a candy shop.
1: Oh yeah, I think we're both a little deaf and very loud. So we're quite loud, and we've got the same kind of tone in our voice when we're excited. So a lot of that, and a lot of f***ing around too. For 3 days, and we go away for a writer's retreat and to work on. We'll come out with four songs. We came out with a half song one time. Yeah, so we got there in the end. Yeah.
0: And here you are. And to win the Tates, which is such a celebration of songwriting, isn't it? The art of songwriting.
1: Yes.
0: And it must feel pretty special.
1: Oh, yeah, absolutely. I guess most of the music awards, I don't figure out what they are until the day. So now I understand how much of a big deal it is. And this is, I don't know, the Tates are the musicians' musician awards, right?
0: Yeah.
1: It's a lot of like, you know, capitalism aside, the machine. It's not part of the machine, and it's a recognition of that. So that's my buzz anyway. So and to find out who are the other nominees as well, I just figured them out who it was today. and I'm just like, oh, some of those are my mates. Holy shit. Yeah, yeah. So I've gotten to know them thanks to Marlon and Delaney, really. But yeah. Did I answer your question?
0: I don't know, but I'm enjoying your company enormously. I hope you have a wonderful, wonderful night. And to you and Marlon, it is a truly beautiful, beautiful album, beloved in this country. So, you know, well done and richly deserved.
1: Oh, thanks, John. Ka mihi mana mana hau ki a koe, kia ora rā. Yeah.
0: Kia ora. Commie, who co-wrote the album with Marlene Williams, delightful man. I want to ask our listeners, which is more offensive, the word he said or the beep we put over the top of the word he said?
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2: 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Welcome back to the display of our blog news, the current affairs broadcast, long ABC Radio Australia One Talk program. Tete me tunde number 5 day blog moon May, na me radio brand blog yupla Hilda Wayne. Australia long current affairs, now let talk blog on this plus story. One or two member blog parliament ito call Sam Nupla gun law by non up long stopping violence long Vanuatu. Court of Appeal long Solomon Islands to give him order long parliament by sit down long 4 day display week. Talking out long government na all agency he must work boom long stop him die long seasonal workers long Australia. Now one plan leader married long PNG he ask him long PNG government he must come up in one plan ministry long all Mary. Past time long display Caroline Tirimani got all big plus story long Radio Australia News.
3: Thank you, Hilda. Foreign Minister Blong Australia, he been losing country today. Blong go around long Fiji. Long haul him all tok, long strong him all walk boom. Long all walk money, na walk security, na mel long Fiji, na Australia. Fuel security, he want play long all big play tok, and Foreign Minister Penny Wong by tok long in. One time Fiji Prime Minister, time all Pacific Island country, he walk long bungim all big pla heavy, long sod blong fuel. Desel around blong Minister Wong, he behind him all one kind tok, one time all country, all same Japan, China, Singapore, na Malaysia. Online country blong United Arab Emirates, he walk long make him talk lookout, long go inside long all fight, na trouble, one time Iran. Behind, long Iran, he been shoot him all rocket bomb, na bagarap him all place where United Arab Emirates is have a make him, na put him all oil long in. Na two, em he been bagarap him one pla big pla ship, blong karim oil. Sampla man he been kiss him bagarap behind him desela bomb pirap. United Arab Emirates, he walk long support him America, long all fight, where emigat one time Iran, na Israel. Na stop it long this story, na all commander blong military blong America, he walk long tokol sem, only been bombing na bagarapim pinis sampla military ship blong navy blong Iran. Time, only like kiss him, na look out him all solwara blong Hormuz, M. Iran ipapalongin. Inogat all good platok save long one em all something steret M. military blong America bin bagarapim, that's all one plus something where he stop long place clear M. all same desel fight na mel long America, Iran na Israel, he walk long come up big platru. Line blong World Health Organization, it talk all same, only walk long ready him all walk, blong kiss him na help him sample passenger, blong one pla cruise ship, behind long only been pine him one pla binetang no good or virus, long desela ship. Three pla people he die pinis long desela binetang or virus. Desela ship, where he come long Netherlands, long Europe, he been walk long Karim, 100 na 5 plus 10 old people, na emi been walk long stop close to long old basis, blong Cape Verde, close to long Africa. Prime Minister blong Vanuatu, Jotham Napat, he walk long ask him all same country, he must strong him na look good ken, long old law, where he kramap him, passing blong use him all gun. Desela, he behind him die blong one primary, a man blongen he been use him gun na kill him long weekend ago pinis. Desela man he stop now long house calabus long port villa. More long desela story long current affairs. Ministry blong health blong Lebanon he talk all rocket bomb em Israel he been shooting me go long country he kill him pinis more long 100 old people inside long one pla week tasol. Desela he come up, maski he got one plus ceasefire, or stop him fight past them, na melong Israel na Lebanon, where he walk lo go ahead, in up long tupla week now. Israeli walk long talk out strong all sem, em I make him disla passin long kilimol line troubleman blong Hezbollah. Radio Australia News.
2: Thank you, Caroline. Prime Minister Blong Vanuatu Jotam Napat now he walk long asking country must look good again. Long a low way he karmapi molgan inside long country behind long one plumani bin suti me die Mary Blongem long last weekend. All report he come long Vanuatu he talk all same displamani bin killing Mary Blongem along passing long domestic violence. Displamani stop now long Calabus long Port Vila. Vanuatu one can also monar pla country long Pacific he got heavy long domestic violence. John Salong and Parliament member Blong Ambrem, Nami Stap Long Opposition, Nami Talking Caroline Tireman Olsem, and noting Olsem Nupla Gun Law by stopping violence long country.
4: Me got different view, law, Honorable Prime Minister. Me no believes you have a fixing all problem with law deviants, law one society through law legislation. Laws, Blovanatu, I'm quite well established, no, I'm regulate them very well. Access law firearms, more a regulate them very well. Access law annual licensing, more bullets, blow man is of a use. And I mean, all persons where only one them blow become all murderers, blow only use any something, blow kill him, not flamant. From both, you know, use some musket, but use some knife. Suppose you know, use some knife, but use some stone. So, deviants, you know, seven make him regulation of alarm through the legislation. Me things a blunt times, everyone cop out. Blow make him say, all manly things say, no, I'm now low now by putting one good society. No, I'm come blow punish him all man where since the beginning, you may always cut all good people and all bad people only serve a live together low one society. So, me no things a response blow one violent society, I mean, blow regulating firearms from firearms regulations already well established.
3: So, suppose there's a lot of firearms laws he stuff in this, him, he require him or need him all people long hold him gun, but long certain mark blow him or one him?
4: Every single firearm in Vanuatu must be registered with the Ogatala Police. Ogatala Police only maintain him firearm registry. Police are going around the province every year, blow update him. Annual registration of firearms. Every firearms aim at all identifying number of blockata. And of course, post you no know, license him. Police you no know, give him license to you know, 1 year. You know, seven bullet. You know, at one manufacturing base bullet, lo one. So, blow at all, say, me no legislation now by solving problem. I no legislation by solving problem. Suppose he thinks he got one problem with them current operation law legislation. I mean, must look as Prime Minister like enforcement, not legislation, enforcement.
3: Some play, he think some fly people, he bring him in illegal guns. You think this last story he true or one him?
4: So, Solomon, illegal guns he come in, only program law of the country. So, it's not about changing the law, it's about enforcement.
3: Violence, same one plus something where. All leader long place too long Vanuatu, especially all mama all woman, he worry too much long in that him you know walk low go down. All same leader blow country when him thinking blow you long this one.
4: You may been make him family protection bill where him mm-hmm. stop more family protection bill. Him make him say him issue blow all woman. Police say make him one him call him restraining order. One partner or one person where only things should be restrained by the force. So legislation is starting. All chiefs only start. All chiefs now only maintaining peace throughout the Republic of Vanuatu. I mean, no police. Police only got one jurisdiction, mostly within the Port Vila, within the urban areas. Beyond all place where you got electricity line. Chiefs only maintaining peace, more good order. So, no question the one incident where it happened. Incident, you must examine him. Say, one him now, let me cause the incident that happened. Suppose one man, let me go rogue. Police, you know, so we stop him. So one man, let me go rogue. Chief, why not so stop him? It's about the violence in the prison. It's not about legislation.

0: thinks the Garden of Eden, demon is the total man. And man is the listening to God or is the listening to demon. So, me no thinks he got one great escalation, violence, report. He thinks everyone something where I am here, I put him out there, something. And make him say Facebook, he multiply one something, come one particular event. And so, me thinks me about media. Me know about trends. I suppose he got one trends or society, good statistics, but he reflect them, but, you know, to the Facebook, I mean, it's escalated them. One incident, they come one international issue.
1: There's an incident where me come up long last weekend, and police look long in this time, you look him more.
0: Oh, yeah, I mean, so, I mean, one police matter. Of course, all the side of family, I mean, also family matter. No, make him sure say only yes. You must deal with them. Remain for one way in victim. Family, woman, and being that old. So every aspect of society must be concerned. You mean one concerns all man and take him violence, look at that to the point where they're killing one man. I mean, completely uncalled for, I mean, unreasonable. Or you mean where you mean believe all believers, you mean that's a demonic. I mean, one demon is having that money.
2: I'm John Salong, opposition member belong Vanuatu Parliament, and I'm been story one time Caroline Tiriman. Solomon Islands Court of Appeal is ordering Prime Minister Jeremiah Manele long bungi Parliament long display week Fonde number 7 day belong Moon May. Court dismiss him or rouse him appeal belong Mr. Manele against him one plus I court ruling before where he support him opposition where he been asking him long Parliament he must bung. More than 20 plus cabinet minister he been losing government long Manele long last moon. Now he go join him opposition now only like rouse him also prime minister. ABC News Mary long Solomon Islands, Chris and Rita Amonu Leong, he been behind him this plus story and I ask him long talk more long end.
3: Yeah, so Hilda, since the Court of Appeal hemi rule law Friday, yeah, and providing more direction and clarity law what now but by happen, especially law orders where hemi give him. So from Court of Appeal order law Friday last week, hemi tell him that Prime Minister Jeremiah Manele hemi for convene or him must ensure that Parliament hemi sit down before Thursday this week. And so Lord, today Parliament hemi confirm that Olketa receive him a notice from Prime Minister Manele for Parliament hemi by meet Lord Thursday morning. So with him that one, plenty of people Olketa got him this fella relief that by Parliament and we finally meet after months of to and fro and after months of taking up this fella mata go up lo court go kasim one and baba happen lo Thursday.
2: Now one am now long side long all members long government opposition in move go come how now am this plus situation now especially long uncertainty long all movement long members.
3: Yes, so in terms of Olketa numbers, one of the main things whereby Olketa provum lo Parliament time by him is sit lo Thursday na is this fala motion of no confidence in Prime Minister Jeremiah Manele. So with him that one, currently opposition side Olketa claim that Olketa got him numbers enough for this fala motion hemi pass and by Olketa able for garem on new government him. Now what Olketa claim on while government side too Olketa also in camp to this time and also try for Olketa come together more ahead of this fella meeting law Thursday but in saying that one of the confusion that hemi come out to yesterday, especially now, hemi whether or not parliamentary procedures hemi babae overrule him. Now this fella decision where Court of Appeal hemi give him, and so Court of Appeal hemi as me tell him earlier, Court of Appeal order hemi for Parliament for meet by Thursday, whereas parliamentary orders hemi little bit different hemi for 13 days notice before Parliament have a seat. So that fall confusion hemi also been taken up by opposition leader where hemi send him one fella letter go to Parliament and you may also look in this fella letter where hemi provide him some fella reasons as to why now Parliament should meet on Thursday, and as you misave today, now Parliament hemi confirmum, but by Thursday now by Okata meet, and clerk to Parliament hemi confirm that only agenda or only business lo Thursday no mana is for

0: table in this fala motion of no confidence.
1: Na Prime Minister Manele bin bungi mol media long a World Press Freedom Day one am kind all talk I big talk talk I make him lot display time long all media long Solomon Islands.
0: Yes, so one of the key things we hemi talem lo media now is that whatever case result or whatever order him baba come out from Court of Appeal, which is him na highest court law country, baba Prime Minister hemi accept him and that baba him abide follow him. And right after Court of Appeal ruling or order hemi come out lo Friday, mi fala also look him too that Prime Minister hemi tell him out this fala to talk that hemi baba convene in Parliament by Thursday. So hemi agree and him accept him in this fala decision where a Court of Appeal hemi come out with them lo Friday and that baba hem call him Parliament lo Thursday. And lo yesterday media too got him chance for hear him keynote address blo Prime Minister tam hem come for celebrate him World Press Freedom Day with them okatam journalists and okatam media personals around lo country and okata diplomats and students. And right before him start him speech blo him for remind him media about him waka we okata doim in terms of democracy. And he also tell him too jokingly that nothing him too much motion of no confidence. So everyone a little bit got him light time a little bit or a little bit laugh low this one. But as you may understand him now, he want for a serious matter and baba yumi look him what na outcome blow him low Thursday time okata MPs baba meet low Parliament. Once what na ba happen after whether or not this ala motion hemi by defeated or baba hemi pass, then you may by either look him new government or new Prime Minister or by you may still have a look him no ma current Prime Minister hem there. So a lot of options still are there as you may wait for what by outcome on Thursday.
1: M1 walk na ABC News Mary Long Solomon Islands, Christian Ruta Amono Leong, e Talk Talk. Diplong on Pacific Islands seasonal workers long Australia, e crap him talk talk long more work he must come up, long stop him display and heavy. He got one plug video he saw him some plus seasonal workers long Western Australia, he been saying respect long all long hap, where 2+1 talk lol, he been die long one plug car accident. We been asking one water consul general long Sydney, that's a display office, you know, kissing one plug talk survey long all display die. One water human rights activist, and Pakoa itok all report blong car accident na dynamic long seasonal workers long Australia ino good pla no government must work bong long tok long display heavy.
2: So time when you stop look full up all accidents will stop happen lo Australia. Not only we happen lo van out workers, but all workers play me lo different countries around the Pacific. I mean very alarming. One of the reasons why you may look no, so you may start with full up only cut roadside accidents or full up only drive after only cut accident. One of the something where me got a talam no more same. Me too, me come, me stuck or come to Australia. Me visiting full up all farms, especially in Queensland. And then me find them, one for latitude. I mean, by myself, I talam was same, say, cultural. Any culture from Tamil people only come to islands and then Tamil go only look big city only look full of all fancy something only look all cheap car all car will look all truck will look in Australia only cheaper than all car or vehicle will serve a pen no island. So Tamil go only for and then they make money. Now only find them say they have their own money and then only find them say all truck only cheap so now you only want a pen truck. Only you know, even taking into consideration, say, oh, maybe me no got that solution place there, or me no got one license. Then only go ahead to the pen track, and then full up only got only drive around the property for farm. But then you must have a say time only drive around the property for farm. But then you got time only got only must come out local or different. Maybe only traffic or shop, only traffic or shopping center, only traffic or all meetings, only traffic or places where you go visit my friends block at them. And then you understand them say you got all intersections, a lot road there. You only must cut all some. Tomorrow, we got all intersections, we got all traffic lights in them. Whether all Catal is away here or not, but one look at something when we find them nice. Now, these are like island people. They go to Australia and then they find that they're making their own money. Now they make their own money, they only find them say, ah, you got all truck, look, we sell Australia, we only cheap more. So they tend to buy. And then only not really think things wrong. Say whether they have good experience law driving, or they have a route or road rules in Australia or not. No, I got to drive no more. And this is one law that is something where you must have a talent. Say everyone behavior where stuff finish. So it is sad because this kind of behavior is taking a lot of our young people. Huh? So me want to tell them no more. Same say all young people you me where only stop travel, only make their own money, only find themselves drug, only cheap, and then only bam, they only must also aware too say safety people get be paramount because they're not only there for themselves, they're there for their children. Suppose got only married, only got beginning back home, they're there for their families as well. And one in practice when you stop make up, they have to be there needs to be some thorough counseling. We need to stop. Okay, you have your own money. That's why when something will agents or get a little make them say, time where you want agent where you send a one worker blink on Australia, you have to make sure say you protection play him, safety and protection play him and me paramount. So this is some of the things too where you must put them inside a time where you start conducting on orientation. Orientation blow you, orientation with the workers blow you, let's start making orientation, blow workers blow. Prayer got all your travel. Yeah, these are some of the things that you need to mention them. That in Australia, this is like, Australia is not like the islands. You got a full of place where you go, but you find them on price for something really cheap. Price for alcohol, any cheap. So a lot of people that travel to Australia, they're already consuming alcohol before only go there. Somebody must have tell them, say, you got a young one, bring me full of alcohol, because they love drinking. So time when you find them, say, you got opportunity stuff. Of course, but only put them inside, and then they will drink, and they will get drunk, and they will drive. Full up, all get a will start driving. You no got license.
1: I'm one of big la concentrate na. I'm one of all departments now. This la all agencies is supposed long step up na addressing this la concern blood die. All seasonal workers who work blood die long Australia.
2: So he may not want something. We tell him say who is the monitor and will get that time will start drive in Australia. Any employer is the does the employer know that these people that are driving have a license to drive? So I think those people you mean when you missed up with some stakeholders, the agent, the government labor departments, the employers, the team leaders, and the team members, those you mean when you missed up inside the circle, we also have to be aware that time when you look all cases all same, full up all young people you mean or people blame you, only stop dead because of road accidents or only dead because they drink and they drive. We have to take it as our business now. It's everybody's business that we have to protect those that are in Australia.
1: And one water human rights activist and a campaigner and Pakua e talk. I call on Papua New Guinea, one plus leader Mary Long PNG, ask him national government, long come up in one plus ministry, long all Mary yet, long look out him work, na thinking long all Mary, long all work development, na too long look out him sit down, long all Mary, long country. Leader Mary, Dorothy Teko, he like him, this new plus ministry, long strong him work, long all Mary, long down him heavy, long domestic violence, na passing long in no got looks over, long all Mary. And we talk country now, he got 3+8 kind of ministry, also ministry blown coffee, oil palm, na, or agriculture and livestock. Na, by good plus, suppose only come up in one plus ministry blown all Mary. Dorothy Teku, talk more on this plus one time, Caroline Terriman.
3: Only like him 1,000 Mary long collecting coffee. Na, all by come through long this la kind. All like him all Mary long cleaning fish, all come on this la. All like him all deal with health issue, all come on this la. But the issue there is, let's look at the budget. Papua New Guinea has 57 billion budget PIP, public investment funds, provincial investment funds program, and then DSIP is for the district. So we play got this like triple budget sources where by funding budget of Papua New Guinea, this la like 57 billion. Now you think this la like women's division coordination blong work blong National Council of Women Act, Kisim, less than 240,000 a year. Now, long 2013, National Council of Women Act even revised. Now, only put him one in it long local level government. Since 2013, he coming up long now, he no got budget, long having election, long all Mary leader long local level, he come long district, now he come long province, now he come long national. So right now, Council of Women is no longer existent.
4: So meeting all same he got the National Council of Women yet he stopped. So also my name.
3: All one who said he sun up na only talk all same only representing province, only go boom na they are illegal. Only illegal because only no come and need long act. So one plus people heavy and this plan women division you know got ability long implementing this plan because they no got budget. Budget long running election inside long Papua New Guinea, you look long province long me west typic. I me last very long stand up president long this lahap na election long west typic by you go long telephone and by you fly come through long Mosby na go on tap long telephone. I'm in a one plus province link up na you la go long luminuku by you run Hamas de long road kaitepe and big plus district area na. You go now. You by walking election one time long this plow district cost long him long one plow province alone. I must say 1 million up to 500,000 to 1 million would be by good plow because me plow hiring balustia. Me plow hiring helicopter long all this la place. I wrote them no good. You know what bridge? You know some plenty happy background. So right now. Plenty all merry eating all same. You be got ministry na and by look long this plus something.
4: You plow long sing out long plus time na ask him. Yet he look all same ask him blue you play. He no walk long come up in one plus good plus talk he come long all leader long country na plenty long all him all man. So you think one him long this la kind way only no look save.
3: Talk one time all plenty women leader na all plenty political advisors na all plenty all tiginini blomipla inside long country na only talk all same all time all harem sing out blomi all talk you pla all mama na you pla all marry must organize yourselves na you pla must talk long this la government long create one pla little ministry blong all marry even if stop any need long prime minister put in one pla vice minister look out him or something all same. Long give him special attention, long heavy blong all merry. You pla give him now, not suppose only no walk him, you pla try him sing out for he go long 2027 election. Who side come up? Me pla all merry. By me pla book one time, me pla by vote long side government. By giving ministry come long me pla all merry. Me just like making one pla sing out, he go long all kata members blong parliament, ma all advisors blong all. Now vice ministers also giving me pla chance long time. Suppose long 20 years this pla in a walk, all right. Walk long merry, you can put him go back inside long Olkata department na strong in one time morning. And number one. Number two, give him budget. Give him funds he come long activating Council of Women. Time long independence, me like finishing this pla one time. Remind him all member of parliament now, all advisors belong all of them, long time long independence. Smarter been make sure this equality and participation belong Papua New Guinea women and we go inside long constitution, preamble long constitution, equal participation. Number two, time smarter even celebration long independence now, one plus Australian journalist, let me ask him, smarter. You like him independence now? You got all plenty heavy, that's all population blow you, yeah. 99% only still primitive, all uneducated. Now you by kissing who said line no help him you the workforce blow you. Samara I'm look long all mama and all Mary son up long outside long ceremony, yeah. And we look him all student, especially all student come long Sogeri and all this la come now observing all independence flag raising now or something, yeah. Now I'm look long let me talk. Look him all this player, yeah. Now mama, yeah. And point long on not all by giving me all pilot, all by giving me all lawyers, doctors, all by giving me all captain, all by giving me all professionals me need him long this country, long me plan on making him come up strong sovereign nation.
1: And PNG leader Mary, Dorothy Tekwe, and I'm been story one time, Caroline Tereman. Already a friend, one time this permit by finishing program Blong Tete. Makim all get a one walk here along ABC Radio Australia One Talk program. Me held a wine, me talk thank you, long you play stop one time you play. Nabungim you play one kind time tomorrow, long not play harem blow this program. You play stop good, na bye bye now.
5: 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Big fella, hello through and welcome everyone talk, lo Melanesia update. Me Koroi Hawkins, lo program today by me look lo samfala o ta big fella stories around the region and behind by me go lo team lo Buzz FM lo Vanuatu.
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7: Internet headlines, cargo ship to strengthen direct trade link between Kanaki and Vanuatu. Vanuatu-New Caledonia Forum targets a trade boost and investment links. National University of Vanuatu strengthens science push with new academic leadership. Sandalwood Processing Plant to drive local value-added industry. And Prime Minister Nafat signals review of fisheries deals amid revenue loss concerns. Good evening and welcome to Vanuatu Nightly News. I'm Kizzy Kalsakam. Heading on news tonight, Vanuatu courts New Caledonian investors at Trade Forum. The government has reaffirmed its commitment to strengthening economic ties with New Caledonia as dozens of investors from the French territory attended a trade forum in Port Vila starting today at Kokomo Resort. Minister of Trade, Tourism and Industry, Samson Samson, officially opened the forum, highlighting the long-standing cultural and historical links between the two economies and their growing importance for regional integration and sustainable development. The event aims to showcase Vanuatu's investment opportunities while providing New Caledonian businesses with insights into the country's business environment and ease of doing business. Samson says the forum is designed to promote stronger trade and investment through improved transport links and private sector partnerships, stressing the economic growth is driven by business, with government playing a key role in creating a stable and transparent environment. He encourages long-term collaboration, noting that Vanuatu is focused on developing local industries and value-added production and stands ready to work with investors as a reliable partner to deliver shared economic benefits. On related news, Director General of Trade's Tourism and Industry, Noah Kubak, says Vanuatu-New Caledonia Trade Forum is aimed at closing long-standing gaps in trade and investment between the two neighbors, despite their close cultural and historical ties. Director General of the Ministry says the forum, attended by dozens of investors from New Caledonia, was organized following a ministerial visit earlier this year that identified strong interest from Caledonian businesses to invest in Vanuatu. It says the meeting is bringing together investors in key sectors.
8: So this week meeting is coming from a recent visit of the Honorable Minister of Trade, Samson Samson, who went to New Caledonia in March and identified some of the big businesses in New Caledonia who are very interested to come and invest in Vanuatu. And that's why this week the Trade Forum brings a number of businesses who deals with tourism sector, agro-processing, constructions, and also political, I would say, government officials, in particular from the Congress, as well as the cabinet of the minister in charge of youth and culture, to be here to exchange informations among each other and to see what exactly the opportunities that this business can come and help. In particular, when we talk about what has happened in 2024, the issue is that the standard and quality of our products, how we give opportunities to businesses to come and build our infrastructure, for instance. I mean, that's one of the example. But the most important thing is that for them to come and learn more about the business environment, the ecosystem, how Vanuatu going to provide as an avenue for them for investment, and whether they have to come and establish in Vanuatu, what are the processes for them to establish in Vanuatu, but also whether they will be eligible to apply for government contracts, the big public tenders, projects that are coming. For instance, when you talk about bridges and roads, airports, wharves, and you name it, constructions and all this stuff. So I think for them this week, and that's why the theme of this forum is Voice 2030.
9: Kubak says the forum also aligns with Vanuatu's national development priorities, encouraging partnerships that support infrastructure development, value-added production, and greater private sector participation. He noted growing interest in areas such as agricultural trade and alternative construction materials, including the use of nickel byproducts from New Caledonia.
8: Opportunities for Vanuatu, opportunities for investment with enterprise from New Caledonia through partnership. And that's where the purpose of this. And I think during the course of the day, they've already interested on looking at some very specific sector, for instance, agro-processing, when it comes to agriculture productions, how are they going to work with Ministry of Agriculture and Ministry of Trade to look at, you know, those crop that we have and we can actually change between them and us. Also, when it comes to slag is, in French we say scorie, where they have a big waste, more than I think millions of tons of it, that's derived from nickel productions, and we can use it for cement, for constructions of homes, for roads, for you know, all these public utilities. But I think Vanuatu, we have not started to explore that alternative. We are still looking at, oh, we're going to take the sand and the coral and all these things, but the alternative is there, because when we talk about climate change, how are we going to address the impact of...
9: The forum will be followed by further engagement with the Vanuatu Chamber of Commerce and Industry and business-to-business discussions planned for later this year, aimed at turning investor interests into concrete projects. On other news, Director General Noah Kubak confirms that a cargo vessel from New Caledonia is expected to begin servicing Vanuatu, marking a significant step in improving trade connectivity between the two countries, says a memorandum of understanding will be signed between key agencies and shipping partners to formalize the arrangement allowing for the movement of goods between Port Vila Santo and New Caledonia. The vessel, a container cargo ship, will transport imported goods into Vanuatu while also enabling local producers to export products directly to New Caledonia.
8: So it is a cargo ship. So tomorrow the MOU will be signed between the Department of Customs, Ports and Harbors, and if you are Ports Services Limited, if I'm my ISPS, and also CMI, Compagnie Maritime des Îles, who actually managed the Caraca. So Caraca is a cargo ship. So this is not like what has happened back then with Havana. So Havana was one of the CMI ships, but it was more for passenger boat, but this one it's container boat. So they will bring some containers to, like, you know, this trial, maybe some goods that they wanted to come and you know, drop it here for wholesale retail, and then when they go to Santo, they will actually get some products from Vanuatu to start exporting to New Caledonia. So it's more a cargo ship instead of a passenger ship.
9: Mr. Kubak says the initiative is expected to boost the trade opportunities for local businesses, particularly small producers, by providing a more reliable and direct shipping link. He adds that the move reflects a shift towards strengthening regional trade partnerships and reducing reliance on distant markets. In education, the National University of Vanuatu, NUV, has moved to boost its science capacity with the appointment of Dr. Candice Caban as head of School of Science as part of efforts to align academic programs with national development priorities. The university says the appointment is aimed at strengthening teaching, expanding research, and building a more responsive science curriculum to support key sectors such as environment and marine resources. NUV management highlighted that Dr. Caban brings a mix of international research experience and local classroom engagement, positioning her to bridge global knowledge with local needs. In her new role, she's expected to drive program development, strengthen partnerships, and promote applied research as the university works to build a stronger pipeline of science graduates to meet the country's long-term human resource and development goals. Vanuatu is set to strengthen its manufacturing sector with a new Sandalwood oil processing facility planned for Port Vila, expected to inject over 20 million Vatu into the economy and shift the industry away from raw exports toward local value addition. Backed by government and investment authorities, the project will source directly from local growers, create jobs, and target high-value export markets, positioning it as a key step in boosting domestic production and increasing returns from the country's natural resources. And to end, Prime Minister Joram Napat has signalled a possible review of key fisheries agreements, warning that Vanuatu is not getting a fair return from its tuna resources and could reconsider arrangements that do not serve natural interests. Speaking during World Tuna Day in Port Vila, he pointed to the long-standing Sino-Van fisheries agreement as an example, raising concerns over lost value as tuna caught in Vanuatu waters is processed and exported under foreign labels, limiting the country's economic gains. Prime Minister reveals that despite ongoing efforts to recover revenue, an estimated of 20 billion Vatu remains uncollected, with annual returns far below expectations at around 1 billion Vatu instead of the projected 4 billion Vatu. It calls for urgent reforms across the sector, including stronger enforcement, better resource management, and renewed focus on domestic processing, saying Vanuatu could earn up to 6 billion Vatu annually if the industry is properly managed and aligned with national priorities. With that, conclude our Vanuatu 90 News. You can still follow VNN through Buzz SunCloud, Buzz Facebook page, our website www.buzzonline.vu, Capital FM 107 and Radio New Zealand, Melanesian Update, RNZ Pacific. I'm Kizzy Kalsakau. A very good night.
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5: 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This time they me join him now, team from Buzz FM lo Vanuatu.
10: RNZ Pacific News lo pigeon, me Koroe Hawkins. Guam hemi forecast for looking $10.5 billion worth lo military construction work through lo next fiscal year. What figures out come out after one fla briefing lo ongoing US military build up lo Guam, involving government lo Guam within US National Guard. Guam Community Defense Liaison Office Executive Director Vera Tompasna hemi say funds by hemi funding military housing, missile defense, system plans with him samfala cyber security initiatives. Pacific Daily News hemi reporting that Wakaelo project where hemi worth $6.1 billion hemi already underway. Guam government agencies ought push for more federal support for local hospitals, ota public infrastructure, or same ota roads, power, water, with him port support. One fella female journalist Lotonga hemi been threatened at gunpoint behind low broadcast one fella news story about him one fella Australian criminal deportee where hemi serve him life sentence Lotonga for methamphetamine importation. Incident here where hemi one fella unknown individual hemi threatening journalist Lokelea Publications Office lo Nukalofa 12 days co finish hemi under investigation by police. Kelea public Communications Manager Teisa Dokana Singa, hemi talem RNZ Pacific that mania hemi feature lo ABC documentary where mi garan plans for setting up on for Tonga chapter lo Comancheros lo Australian criminal gang. Ms. Dokana Singa hemi said that incident hemi appear for hemi one for attempt for silencing press and hemi been shekem small team blam. RNZ Pacific hemi been approaching police for comment. Parliament blo Solomon Islands by MC down lo Thursday, number 7th lo May, for consider one for a motion of no confidence lo Prime Minister Jeremiah Manele. Parliament House hemi confirm him lo RNZ Pacific that Clerk lo Parliament Jefferson Halu hemi issue advisory letters called every MPs and sitting here by MC start lo 9:30 a.m. lo Thursday, purposely for deal with him this follow motion. Chief Ombudsman Blow Papua New Guinea hemi say by hemi appeal him decision for alarm Starlink for operate inside lo country. Satellite based internet service here hemi officially allow for begin lo starting lo this week. Starlink hemi been try for break in lo PNG market for more than 3 years. Ombudsman Commission hemi been keeping government hemi tied up lo court for most lo this all time. Hemi make him unable for grant him operating license until this week. But local media reporting Commissioner Richard Pagan hemi said that hemi given hemi one for a foreign company, cash pa hemi go overseas and locals but lose him waka. Hemi said by him push for government for negotiate with him SpaceX for one for a better deal. Around 83% of Papua New Guineans or stop lo rural areas with him unreliable connection. Lo Fiji one for a 40-year-old man hemi been charged with him attempted murder lo one for a police officer after hemi been drive directly through one for a roadblock. Victim ya hemi lo critical condition lo hospital. Accused hemi been charged with him one count each lo attempted murder, serious assault and going equipped for theft or property offence. Hemi due for appeal court lo yesterday. Accused hemi discharged from Colonial War Memorial Hospital on Friday and two other suspects ought to remain admitted as of yesterday. Trifala Pacific scientists ought to talk to lo sea level rise lo one for a region or some part lo International Science Council side event lo United Nations. Avinesh Singh lo Center lo Sustainable Futures lo University of South Pacific. Christina Newport from University of Auckland with him Arunima Sikar from Intergovernmental Panel on Climate Change. Mr. Singh hemi say Garamot Pacific Voices Lord Kind Forums or SEM hemi sa help for ensuring global conversations and decisions are informed by the realities lo ground. Ms. Newport hemi say sea level rise hemi not only one for environmental issue hemi already reshaping of livelihoods, settlement patterns with him cultural, with him social systems across lo Pacific. One for activist group, hemi say one for New Zealander, where me part lo global flotilla, where me detained by Israel, hemi by return home tomorrow. Global Sumud flotilla, hemi say Sean Jansen, hemi one for 170 people, who had been seized by Israeli forces and had been held for 48 hours, with him limited access lo food and water. Hemi also claiming that participants had been beaten and 34 had needed medical attention, that would have been returned lo shore. Group hemi say two fala Naraman, one fala Spaniard, with him one fala Brazilian, what are still being held by Israeli forces. Iranian media ought say United States ought have been targeting two fala boats who approach him Iranian ports. State television hemi claiming 5 civilians ought have been killed. U.S. military hemi say hemi striking one fala vessel or Caribbean, killing two fala people. U.S. Southern Command ought allege him that vessel had strike him hemi operate by designated terrorist organizations where ought no been identified. Hemi describe him ought were killed or some male narco-terrorist with him ought no offer him any details and ought say no any American military personnel hemi been killed. This one hemi latest lo kind attack or same where hemi been condemned by rights groups or some extrajudicial killings. Trump administration hemi say ought strikes here ought aimed Lokata narco-terrorists. Coach Blow South Island United OFC Pro League team hemi expecting one for a tough game against Timbula FC lo Wednesday. Fijians ought finish 1 point ahead lo South Island United lo end lo OFC round robin matches. Rob Sherman hemi said team Lokata hemi prepare for one for a close game but hemi ready for fight for win for move one step closer lo semi-finals. Bulla FC and South Island United both meet lo Go Media Stadium lo Auckland lo 3 p.m. local time lo Wednesday. Both teams of leaders lo leaders group lo round of six alongside Auckland FC with him South Melbourne FC. Him now news and sport lo pidgin from RNZ Pacific.
5: And him now Melanesian update program ni Koroi Hawkins. Thank you to Mas for tuning come. Yusa Kasim Okata up-to-date news and current affairs lo website blo mi fala rnzi.com and mi fala stop to lo Facebook and lo Twitter. 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

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Yumi must walk in peace. People today is suffer to must now. Hemi time for garden peace. Long beloved country blow Yumi Solomon Islands.

0: RNZ News at 9 o'clock. Kia ora, good evening. I'm Mark Leishman. The Iranian Foreign Minister Abbas Araghchi says events in the Strait of Hormuz show there is no military solution to what he called a political crisis. President Trump has called the American effort to help commercial ships pass through the waterway Project Freedom. The BBC's Yolande Nell reports.
1: Project Freedom remains in place. We're not hearing at the moment about any more of these merchant vessels having passed through. And it says too that it defeated each and every threat that was posed to them using helicopter gunships. Now the Iranians have disputed that version of events and they continue to make clear that any US effort to open up the Strait of Hormuz is in their view a violation of the ceasefire. All of this really just underlining the risks involved here and also the extent to which this critical waterway has become major leverage for Iran, and it's not ready to give that up.
0: Meanwhile, Inter-Islander blames soaring energy prices from the Middle East conflict for its decision to nearly double its fuel surcharge on commercial vehicles and trucks crossing the Cook Strait. The hike to 54% is worrying South Island winemakers. Marcus Pickens from Wine Marlborough says for their sector it makes pricing tricky.
2: There's just a lot of pricing work going on week to week now. It's not set in advance. Everyone's reviewing things continuously. So makes it harder to price up those products and work out where the margins sit for everyone.
0: Marcus Pickens says some businesses will hold off on shipments if they can. Retail NZ is warning consumers to brace for higher prices as a result of Inter-Islander's move. Chief Executive Carolyn Young says it's realistic to expect that the surcharge will be passed on to consumers. Councils say a government ultimatum on amalgamation is a step forward, but some will need time to work through complex conversations. Councils have 3 months to come up with merger plans, or the government will step in and do it for them. Local Government New Zealand President Rehet Stoltz says every council in a region that thinks it's ready to submit a plan should be included. She says LGNZ will work with the government to ensure strong local influence. Regional Chair Dion Swig says regional councillors welcome the certainty they will see out their terms to the 2028 local elections. The ACT Party is proposing to ease pressure on GPs by letting pharmacists treat more everyday conditions, manage long-term medication, and conduct skin checks. ACT leader David Seymour announced the party policy during a Health Innovators Summit at the Northern Club in Auckland this afternoon. He says pharmacists could treat chest infections, ear infections, skin infections and acute pain and be responsible for triaging skin cancer concerns.
3: So it's three new things that pharmacies could be doing, and we see it as a triple win for community pharmacy, for patients and for the GPs and EDs that will have pressure taken off them. I hope that it'll be received as a positive contribution to getting more bang for the healthcare buck this year.
0: From June, pharmacists will be already able to offer funded treatment for six conditions, including head lice, scabies and conjunctivitis. Northland pharmacist Lanny Wong told RNZ the profession is also monitoring some long-term conditions such as gout. But he says extra training would be needed if the profession were called on to offer more. The eastern North Island has been jolted by an earthquake north of Bay of Plenty this evening. GeoNet recorded a 5.5 magnitude tremor 5 kilometres deep at 8 o'clock. 2,000 people have reported feeling the earthquake in Auckland, Waikato, Coromandel and the Bay of Plenty, most rating it light or weak. Papua New Guinea's chief ombudsman will appeal the decision to allow Starlink to operate in the country. The satellite-based internet service was officially allowed at the beginning of this week. Kaya Selby reports.
4: Starlink has been trying to break into the PNG market for more than 3 years. The Ombudsman Commission kept the government tied up in court for most of it, making them unable to grant operating licences until this week. But local media reports Commissioner Richard Pagan saying that given it's a foreign company, cash will go overseas and locals will lose work. He says they will push the government to renegotiate with SpaceX for a better deal. Around 83% of Papua New Guineans live in rural areas with unreliable connection.
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0: We're back with Emile Donovan and Knights in just a moment here on RNZ National, but first we have the short forecast from Met Service until midnight Wednesday. And just a reminder, Met Service has issued an orange heavy rain warning for the Westland District Rangers from 9 o'clock tomorrow night, with 180 to 250 millimetres of rain forecast, and a heavy rain watch for Fiordland north of Doubtful Sound and the headwaters of the Otago and Canterbury lakes and rivers. For Northland, Auckland and Coromandel Peninsula, cloudy periods and a few showers. For Waikato to Taranaki, including the Bay of Plenty and central high country, mainly fine this evening. Isolated showers developing about coastal Bay of Plenty overnight, then elsewhere tomorrow. Gisborne to Wairarapa, mainly fine, apart from isolated showers north of Tolaga Bay. Whanganui to Wellington, mainly fine, with isolated showers from Manawatu to Wellington tomorrow. For Nelson, Buller, Grey and Westland, partly cloudy with rain developing in Grey and Westland tomorrow, a few showers elsewhere. For Marlborough and Canterbury, mainly fine, cloudy periods about the east coast until tomorrow morning, and showers about the Marlborough Sounds tomorrow. Otago and Southland, fine today with scattered rain developing tomorrow. Fiordland, mostly cloudy with showers turning to rain with heavy falls tomorrow. And for the Chatham Islands, mostly cloudy with light showers, one or two possible. This is RNZ National, 7 minutes past 9. I'll be back with a complete roundup of the day's news for you at 10 o'clock.

Thank you, Mark. Whoa, I just learned something. Do you want to know what it is? I'll tell you. It's that if you Google shooting star, so you go to your Google and you search in shooting star and you hit enter, your screen will darken for a second and three pixelated shooting stars will pew pew across your computer screen. It's kind of fun when that happens, but it also, you know, you have a microsecond of panic. What have I done? Is that a thing that I shouldn't have searched up? I was Googling shooting stars because I wanted to see what the difference was between a shooting star and a comet, or indeed whether a shooting star is a comet. And this is early stage research that I'm doing, so don't take this as read, but essentially I think that some comets are shooting stars, but not all shooting stars are comets. Does that make sense? Clear as mud. Apparently there's a comet visible tonight. The Oort cloud comet. Visible in New Zealand skies for the next week. Especially good for the people on the west coast. Weather permitting, of course. Has anyone seen it? Send me a text, 2101. Or an email, knights@rnz.co.nz. I would say send me a photo, but they're notoriously difficult to photograph comets unless you have that special equipment, those special telescopes and cameras and stuff, like Josh Aldaki from the Stardome. Right, what have we got coming up this hour? Mike Grimshaw, sociologist. Mike Grimshaw will be here shortly. Mike is an associate professor of sociology at the University of Canterbury, but he also has a Substack where he writes things that come to his mind. Often they are related to sociology in some way, but sometimes they are thoughts that he's elucidating on the page. And it's really, really good. I really like Mike's Substack, and he's written a really thought-provoking piece recently, which is all about social cohesion, which is a topic, a phrase that gets a lot of play in this here day and age, often talking about the lack of social cohesion, the divisions in society, the polarizations in society. Mike's piece is essentially looking at, well, what social cohesion is, how it's built, and in the case of New Zealand, whether we have ever really enjoyed social cohesion, with many factors playing into that question and in terms of our history and the people that make up this country and its sense of self and its sense of self-identity.

0: starting. That takes us through to 11, and then after 11, another best of WOMAD 2025 with Cara Rickard, and that takes us to midnight. So that is what's coming up over the next couple of hours here on RNZ National. But right now, 11 minutes past nine, we have a quiz to attend to. Five questions in front of me, three brave, wonderful, charming quizzes on the line. And each of them have the opportunity, at least in theory, to get an entry, to win for themselves an entry to the draw for the night's mug. Let's meet the number one joining us from Christchurch. It's Sue. Kia ora, Sue.
1: Kia ora, Neil.
0: How are you doing, Sue?
1: I'm all right.
0: Tell me about... go on. Wait, what are you waiting for? The comet?
1: No, I was waiting for you to get through all the... I won't say rubbish, but all the... lead up to...
0: All that nonsense.
1: Yeah.
0: No, so it's what's coming. It's what's coming up on the program. No, that's fine. Yeah. Yes, are you, I mean, Sue, this is not your first rodeo on the quiz, is it?
1: No.
0: Yeah, you know what you're doing, that's for sure. Sue, tell me a bit about your Tuesday. What have you been up to?
1: Oh, well, I trundled down to the local mall in my wheelchair to get some money.
0: Mm-hmm.
1: And, went down round the mall a bit, you know, cruising round.
0: Mm-hmm.
1: And
0: pulling some wheelies, I hope.
1: Yeah. Yes. I tend to do that is when I go into the square.
0: Right.
1: For their bollards.
0: Fair enough, too. What mall are we talking, Sue? Barrington Mall in Christchurch?
1: No, the Palms.
0: Oh, the Palms. Oh, lovely. Oh, yeah. Oh, nice. Excellent. Sue, that sounds lovely. Now, let me ask you this, Sue. I'm not going to ask you to tell me the difference between a shooting star and a comet, because I'm not sure anyone actually knows, but when was the last time you saw a shooting star?
1: Oh, must have been ages ago.
0: Yeah.
1: When I could easily get outside and watch them.
0: What did you wish for?
1: Can't remember what I would have watched.
0: Can't remember. Well, that's good, because you're not meant to tell me anyway, because then it won't come true.
1: Yeah.
0: All right, so you know how the rules work. I don't need to explain anything to you. You are cuisine number one tonight. We'll chat to you in a minute or two, and I wish you all the very best of luck.
1: Thank you.
0: That is Sue in Christchurch. Cuisine number two joining us from Central Otago. It's Selwyn. Kia ora, Selwyn.
2: Oh, kia ora, mate.
0: How are you doing, Selwyn?
2: No, I'm not too bad. Got the fire going. It's nice and warm.
0: Oh, lovely.
2: So, can't complain.
0: Can't complain. Where in Central Otago are you?
2: Alexandra, of all places.
0: Gets hot in Alexandra. Gets pretty cold in Alexandra too, though, doesn't it?
2: Oh, yeah. In the winter, but in the summer, she's beautiful.
0: Fifth of May to be sticking on. Is this the first time that you're putting on the fire, or has it been one of those, autumns, Selwyn?
2: Well, to be honest, it's been off and on, really. It take every day as it comes, but it does get quite cold early in the morning.
0: It's that bitter cold that seeps into your bones.
2: You get the old hoar frosts up here sometimes. Yeah.
0: You'd see some shooting stars in your part of the country, I'd think, Selwyn.
2: You do see quite a lot of stars on a nice clear night because you've got high altitude, etc.
0: Yeah, not too much light pollution too, I think.
2: No, not really. It's quite a clean place.
0: Yeah, Central Otago skies.
2: Oh, it's beautiful, mate.
0: There's been poems written about them, and so they should have been as well. All right, Selwyn, your cuisine number two tonight. If Sue is defeated by the quizmaster, we'll chat to you then, and good luck to you as well.
2: Okay, mate. Thank you.
0: That's Selwyn in Central Otago. And cuisine number three. Joining us from Auckland, it's Gianluca. Kia ora, Gianluca.
3: Kia ora, Emil.
0: How you doing, Gianluca?
3: Very good, thanks.
0: Feels like it's been a while since we had you on the quiz.
3: It has been a while.
0: What have you been? How have you been occupying yourself?
3: All good. Yeah, no, everything's been going well.
0: Cool.
3: I was just going to say we've been sort of busy with one of my daughters who's just returned from an extensive trip on a super yacht all around the world.
0: Stop.
3: And she's just resigned from that particular boat, and she's about to launch onto another one.
0: Lovely, lovely. travels around the world on a super yacht, would have plenty of stories.

0: stories, I would think, your daughter, some of which you'd like to hear, some of which you wouldn't.
1: She's been pretty open about most of them, so yeah, no, it's been quite nothing surprising, but they're good.
0: I know quite a few people have worked with super yachts, Gianluca, and they sound like interesting places. Lawless. Well, of course they're not lawless, but you know, yeah. Anyway, Gianluca, you know the rules of this here quiz just as well as pretty much anyone. You are quizzee number three tonight. If Sue and Salwyn are defeated by the quizmaster, we'll chat to you then. Good luck to you as well.
1: Great. Okay.
0: That's Gianluca in Auckland. Those are our three quizzees. The quiz topic tonight is comets. And for every question any of our quizzees get correct, they get an entry into the draw for the night's mug. The more questions they get, the more likely they are to win the mug. Sue, let's get this show on the road like you in your wheelchair, eh?
2: Yep.
0: All right. The entry question tonight, Sue, no points for this, but regardless, it's about Halley's Comet. The American writer Mark Twain had an interesting relationship with Halley's Comet. He was born 2 weeks after it passed Earth in 1835. He died the day after it returned in 1910. But my question to you was, what was Mark Twain's real name? Was it A, Eric Blair, B, Samuel Clemens, or C, Charles Dodgson?
2: E. Samuel Clemens.
0: B. Samuel Clemens is correct. Yes, indeed. Eric Blair was George Orwell, and Charles Dodgson was Lewis Carroll. Samuel Clemens was Mark Twain. Well done. All right. Question number one in the quiz proper. Comets are often covered in ice, aren't they, Sue?
2: Yes.
0: Yes, they are.
2: Yes.
0: Now, dry ice is the solid form of a chemical compound.
2: Yeah.
0: What chemical compound makes up dry ice is my question to you. What is dry ice made out of, in other words? Is it A, carbon dioxide? Is it B, hydrogen dioxide? Or is it C, nitrogen dioxide?
2: I think it's carbon dioxide.
0: You are correct, Sue. It is carbon dioxide. Well done. One from one. Hydrogen dioxide, I'm not actually sure if hydrogen dioxide exists, but nitrogen dioxide is very, very nasty and you wouldn't want to... I'm not actually sure what dry ice is used for, but you certainly wouldn't want to use nitrogen dioxide for that purpose. Well done. Question number two. Comets, in addition to often being covered in ice, often have visible tails when they fly through the sky, don't they, Sue? They have tails on them. Yeah.
2: Yeah.
0: Which of the following animals also has a visible tail? A, guinea pigs, B, koalas, or C, giraffes?
2: I think it must be C, giraffes.
0: It is C, giraffes, Sue. Look at that. Look at you, quick as a flat. You didn't even have to think about that. The quizmaster spent about half an hour writing that question earlier on. Dear me, yes, indeed, giraffes have tails, and they are long tails as well. Like really long tails. I can't actually remember how long they are, but I was shocked.
2: Why isn't it?
0: Yeah, I might Google that, actually. How long? No, I'll do that later. Anyway, well done. Two from two. Question number three, as we've been talking about, Sue, for the next week, weather permitting, people in New Zealand who look to the skies to the west will be able to see the Oort cloud comet.
2: Yep.
0: It is probably a once-in-a-lifetime opportunity, unless we see some real advances in human lifespans. How long will it be before the Oort cloud comet returns to this part of the galaxy? Go on.
2: No.
0: You were going to answer. You were going to answer before I even gave the options, weren't you?
2: I was.
0: Oh, Sue.
2: I'll wait for the options.
0: All right. Is it A, 170 years? Is it B, 170,000 years? Or is it C, 170 million years?
2: It's the A.
0: It's A, 170 years?
2: Yep.
0: Oh, Sue, it's not.
2: Is it not?
0: Oh, it's not 170 years. Oh, dear. Is that what you were going to say as well? You're going to jump in there. Yeah. Oh, it's not 170, I'm afraid. Oh, dear. Hey, Sue, gee, you built up a head of steam there, though, didn't you? that's two correct answers for you, and therefore two entries in the draw for the night's quiz, and that's better than a kick in the bum, if you ask me. Lovely chatting to you, Sue, as it always is, and look forward to next time.
2: Bye.
0: Bye-bye. That's Sue in Christchurch. Getting the first two right. Falling on question number three. Salwyn, your time to shine.
3: G'day, mate.
0: So, this comet.
3: Mm-hmm.
0: The Oort cloud comet.
3: Mm-hmm.
0: probably a once-in-a-lifetime opportunity seeing this thing, because it's going to be a long time before it returns to this part of the galaxy. Selwyn, how long is it going to be before it returns to this part of the galaxy? Is it going to be 170,000 years, or is it going to be 170 million years?
3: I'd say 170,000 years.
0: It is 170,000. Which is a long time, isn't it? I don't think you and I are going to be around in 170,000 years.
3: I wouldn't think so.
0: Less still than 170 million. When it gets to a certain number, they just seem to lose meaning to me. Do you know what I mean?
3: Yeah, I understand.
0: Like 170,000 years is a long time. I know that 170 million is a way longer time.
3: I wouldn't know how long that was.
0: All right, question number four. Back in the day, and by the day I mean most of the 1960s and the 1970s, there was a brand of car called the Comet. It was a classic car, the Comet.
3: Yes.
0: I have some audio of what it sounded like. Here's what it sounded like. Oh, I don't have any audio of what it sounded like.
3: You have to sack that technical producer.
0: No, it's not the technical producer. Let me tell you, this is entirely on the Quizmaster, but nonetheless. The Comet is a classic car, which was in existence for most of the 1960s and the 1970s. It sounded very cool. But my question to you is, what brand of car was the Comet? Was it A, a Holden, B, a Mercury, or C, a Skoda?
3: I'm sort of working along Skoda.
0: The Skoda Comet?
3: Yeah.
0: It has a nice ring to it, doesn't it?
3: Yeah.
0: It's not the right answer, unfortunately. But it does have a nice ring to it, the Skoda Comet. You know, maybe these Skoda marketing departments listening to this. No, it's not. It's not Skoda, unfortunately. But Selwyn, always nice chatting to you, mate. Thanks very much.
3: Thank you.
0: Have a good
3: okay.
0: night.
3: Bye-bye.
0: That's Selwyn and Alexandra in central Otago. Getting one right, but falling on question number four, which means there are two questions left for Gianluca to make his mark on the quiz tonight. Gianluca, welcome back.
4: Hi.
0: We've managed to track down the audio. This is entirely on the Quizmaster, by the way, who was being very uncooperative earlier on. Silly Quizmaster. The Comet, classic car from the 1960s and 70s, this is what it sounded like. Oh, you like that?
4: Gianluca? Yeah, that's great.
0: Yeah, it's nice, isn't it? Deep rumbling. What brand was the Comet, is the Quizmaster's question to you. Was it A, a Holden, or B, a Mercury?
4: It had to be a Mercury.
0: It was a Mercury. Yes, indeed. Well done. And question number five. We began the quiz with Halley's Comet. So too we end the quiz with Halley's Comet. Last scene in 1986 on planet Earth. So my question to you, do some quick maths. When's it next due? A, 2061, B, 2071, or C, 2081?
4: 2051.
0: Was not one of the options.
4: Oh, sorry, what did you say? What were the three?
0: A, 2061, B, 2071, C, 2081.
4: Oh, sorry, 2061.
0: 2061 is correct. He's done it. He's brought us home. Gianluca, well done. Well done. Two questions up, two questions down, two entries for you into the night's quiz. Well done, mate.
4: Okay.
0: Have a good night. Till next time.
4: Great. Thank you.
0: That's Gianluca in Auckland. Getting the last two questions right and bringing the quiz to a close for another night. Oh, Jan Aldra just sent me a message. Who knows about things like shooting stars? Kia ora Emil writes, Jan, shooting stars are meteors, i.e. space rocks / ice that are entering the atmosphere and burning up. If they reach the ground and you pick one up, they are meteorites. Right. So a meteor that hasn't hit the ground is a meteor, but once it hits the ground, it's a meteorite. A comet is a chunk of space ice that is orbiting around the sun. As it approaches, it gets heated up, so we see the comet's tail. However, if the Earth passes through the orbit of a comet, sometimes debris from that comet will be seen as meteors, but it's only really
5: the nearby known ones. This one comes from too far away. You know, we might have a chat to Jan about this shooting star later this week, if she's up for it. What is the time? 26 minutes past nine here on Nights. And a question for the philosophers among us. What does it mean to be a New Zealander beyond our tasteful, world-leading black passports? Do we have a shared culture, a shared story that binds us together? Whose version of that story are we talking about? Have we ever really had a genuine sense of social cohesion in any deep or settled way at all? Well, University of Canterbury Associate Professor of Sociology Mike Grimshaw is not so sure. He has written on this theme at length in his Substack. It's called The Revitalised Centre. It's an excellent Substack, and he joins me on the line now to dig into these ideas a wee bit. Mike, lovely to have you back.
6: Thanks for having me, Emil.
5: So, I mean, you, sociologist Mike Grimshaw, the concept of social cohesion, what is it? How do you think about it?
6: Well, social cohesion is one of those things that's meant to hold us together. What holds us together as a society, what gives us a sense of common purpose, what makes us feel connected. And there's a lot of work being done on social cohesion because one of the problems of modern society is, well, how do we hang together? What holds us together? What stops us from fraying apart? So there's been quite a bit of work overseas. A lot of countries are looking at this question of social cohesion, and New Zealand's got on board of this. The last 5 or 6 years, there's some work coming out of Auckland. Peter Gluckman was involved in this out of the Futures project up there at Auckland. And then in the last couple of years, the Helen Clark Foundation has put out 2 reports, one last year, one this year, and there's another one coming out, trying to work out, well, what is our social cohesion? How do we rank against the Australians? And the answer is not very good. Basically, want a better job, if you want more money, and if you want social cohesion, then you go to Australia. So it's one of those things that we're sitting here saying, well, what is it that we have? Do we have it? Could we have it? And I was sitting there putting a sociology hat on and also my historian's hat on and thinking, well, wait a minute. I'm not so sure we've ever really had social cohesion. I think it's one of those things we aspire to, but have we really ever had it? And maybe we need to go back a bit further than the last couple of years to start thinking about this stuff. So that's really where I got into, and I just started writing some things down, and it took on a life of its own.
5: I feel like social cohesion is sometimes used analogously with homogenous, or in particularly sort of ethnically homogenous. You know, people often think of countries like Norway and Sweden and Denmark, and maybe not always in the best faith when I say that. And I'm guessing that sociologically it's much more complicated than countries where most people look like each other and that don't have huge wealth disparities get along better and are therefore more socially cohesive.
6: Well, that used to be, in a sense, the way people thought about it. Yeah. But, I mean, those Scandinavian, Nordic countries, as they become more diverse, their welfare states starting to fall apart. The anti-immigration parties are rising. But it's also, how do we live with each other, not against each other? And that's really the aim of social cohesion, is to have a society that is cohesive in some way. But was there ever a time that we ever were that cohesive in New Zealand? And not just, say, between Maori and Pākehā, but even, say, within Pākehā. Mm-hmm. There's a sort of mythology that once we were a great egalitarian and everybody got on well and there was a great cohesion in this country. But I think once you start looking back and thinking about this country, we're far less cohesive than we might think we were or wish we were. Mm-hmm. And so that's what I'm sort of picking at the scab of social cohesion and saying, well, actually, Once we get the crusty bits off the top, there's not really much there underneath a lot of the time.
5: Well, that's the thing, isn't it? Because cohesion is not the same as dominance, and like it's about a sense of, crucial to it is the sense of belonging, isn't it? And sort of and sharing in something and kind of being on the same page about what it is that you are sharing. It takes a sense of agreement, and I mean in New Zealand, I mean we can't even agree on the meaning of our founding documents sometimes. We can't even agree on what our national language is at times.
6: Well, I think that's one of the things we've got to acknowledge, that we are a society that is, on one level, claims to be united but is actually divided from our foundation. because that foundation has never really been understood by both sides in a total agreement. And that's an ongoing issue.
0: Mm.
6: And that's, I'm not saying that we need to put aside the treaty, but we also can't look to it to hold a sense of social cohesion without a sense of, well, there is going to be dispute, there's going to be disagreement, there's going to be an ongoing contestation of ideas and interpretations. And those things are what we've got. The other side of that is, well, then what can we look to see if there is something that might be able to hold us together? And one of the things to think about is that the original welfare state, when it was introduced in the 1930s, one of the claims of it was that it was to unblock opportunity right across the whole of society and across the economy. And so there was a sense that there was this thing that in some way might provide a new sense of cohesion. But that really started to fray by the early 1970s, and this is what people also forget. And so we've got this fraying welfare state, which has been fraying for over 50 years. We've got this question of, well, is there a founding document that actually holds us together? Well, it might, but it might not as well. And then we've got to say, well, the big question is, well, who are you? Or who are we? And part of that question of who are we is for each side to say, everybody involved to go, well, who are we? Who am I?
0: Yeah.
6: Where do I locate myself? Who am I? And do you know who you are? Because only then can you start to have that sort of question about cohesion.
5: I'm very interested in the, just to kind of pick up that ball and run with it, in the relationship between cohesion and identity. Because, you know, a Māori New Zealander and a Chinese New Zealander and a Pākehā New Zealander might have altogether different senses of individual identity and perhaps collective identity as well. But cohesion is surely the ability of a society for those different identities to coexist together and actually to flourish together and to bring the best out of each other.
6: Yes, and that's the aim. It's the aspiration. But what do we do to facilitate that? How do we enable that to happen? And that's why I think that original ethos of the welfare state, of the unblocking of opportunity, is something that we need to think about, because it's not just unblocking your opportunity or unblocking my opportunity, it's the unblocking of the opportunity of others at the same time.
0: Mm-hmm.
6: And how often do we block other people's opportunity in pursuit of our own? And that's that tension, that social cohesion, which is also a national project in that way, that we need to align ourselves with and think about, well, how might we actually do that? What is it that we hold together in some way that transcends our differences? I mean, it's not about community. I mean, community is the easy thing.
0: Yeah.
6: The difficult thing is society, the social, which is made up of people not like me, not like you. We might not agree on things. We might not even like each other in many ways, or we do things differently, but there's something that we can hold together that transcends our differences, and we have to work at that. It doesn't just occur. And that's the challenge, I think, of many modern diverse societies. How do we hold together and work towards something bigger than ourselves? And that involves, in a sense, the start of that is actually knowing what you bring to the conversation. And that's the important thing.
5: Yeah, it's sort of like the spiritual infrastructure of the country in a way, isn't it?
6: Yeah.
5: You evoke in your piece, you know, it goes a lot of places, this piece. You talk a lot about the art produced by New Zealand and New Zealanders, and you evoke in your piece the phrase cinema of unease, which I think is such a beautiful phrase. From the documentary, Sam Neill's documentary about New Zealand cinema. And I do love that, and I loved you dipping into this world of art, because I do think that you can tell something about a country by looking at the art that country produces. And I do also feel that New Zealand cinema, and maybe write, I'm not really familiar with visual art, New Zealand's visual art, but like New Zealand cinema and writing broadly does have this kind of uncertainty to it, this kind of gingerness in terms of who are we, what do we have to say. That actually is one of the wonderful and distinctive things about a lot of the art produced by New Zealand, is that unease.
6: Oh, definitely. And that's especially the Pākehā art.
0: Mm.
6: It's that question of, well, who are we? I mean, as I referenced, I mean, John Mulgan's great attempt at the great New Zealand novel is called Man Alone. That should tell us a lot of things for a start. I mean, in leaving the city to try and find themselves in the countryside away from other people on the run. This is the thing as well. Mm-hmm. He's on the run. Our literature, our art is the attempt to articulate what it means to find ourselves here. Our poets have always done this as well. And so how do we know who we are? Well, who is undertaking that creative aspect of trying to articulate that sense of the spirit of the people, the spirit of the country? I mean, it's what Charles Brash talked about in the first issue of Landfall in 1947, where he talks about this question of, well, how do we make sense of what it means to find ourselves here? And he says, well, it relies on what he calls the spiritual resources of the people, not the material basis of the country, but in that sense, yeah, to relate. That is one of the chief social and spiritual functions of the art. Mm. What counts is not a country's material resources, but the use to which they are put. And that is determined by the spiritual resources of the people. And we're not talking about an institutional religion. We're not talking about an institutional framework, but that sense of the human spirit. What do we draw upon in the sense of trying to make sense of finding ourselves here, finding ourselves down here, finding ourselves here with other people in this place, in this landscape, in this urban and suburban world we find ourselves in? And we're not very good at trying to articulate that a lot of the time.
5: Often when people talk about what they are proud of when it comes to New Zealand, they revert to nature in the landscape and in the beauty and the activities, which is interesting and telling because it's sort of, it's the country without the people. And you note a perceptive remark from one of your students, the remark being that landscape will not save us. What did they mean by that?
6: Well, they were looking at what's called the landscape problem in New Zealand. And it was a really, really good, strong piece of work and analysis that then was saying, well, we almost look to landscape to save us as a people, to give us a meaning, to give us, in philosophical words, an ontology, the basis of our being and existence. But it's a bit like the 100% pure campaign, which is a New Zealand devoid of people. And so when we want to find the country, we go to where the people are not, which it seems a very strange thing in the sense that a country without people is just landscape. And well, actually, landscape requires people. It's just nature.
5: Mm-hmm.
6: And yet most of us live in urban environments and have done for over about 120 years.
5: Mm.
6: And that's the tension, that when we want to find the country, when we want to find the country or this thing called New Zealand, we tend to go to where the New Zealanders are not. And I think that's a bit telling.
5: Mike, we are in this age at the moment, aren't we? This age of division and polarization. And, you know, sometimes I talk on the radio every night and sometimes I feel like a broken record when I do interviews. And so often I find myself asking the question, you know, what about the internet? What about social media? Is this another thing that these creations, these alien life forms that we've created are jeopardizing? But I mean, maybe here more than anywhere, is social cohesion even possible in the social media age?
6: Well, it's what's happening on the social media. I mean, one of the things to ask people is, when you spend a lot of time on social media, do you come off it feeling better or worse?
5: Mm.
6: And when I ask my students, when I ask the young people who come to university, I mean, they always say they feel worse after spending a lot of time on social media rather than better. And that itself, I mean, how can you have something that is socially cohesive if when you spend your time on it, you actually come off it feeling worse? So I call it in many ways sort of anti-social media. And that can be one in two ways. I mean, anti-A-N-T-I, against the social, or A-N-T-A, and since the anterior to the social, mm-hmm. I mean, alongside. So it's, I mean, Ziggy Bauman, the great sociologist, talks about the difference between network and community. I mean, when you're online, you're part of a network, but you're not actually part of a community, because community is actually real flesh and blood people you encounter. And so it's sometimes good. I mean, if you meet people on who you've met on online, sometimes that can be really good for people, and sometimes it can be really problematic. But you can block people online. you can cut them off. You don't have to deal with them in the day-to-day. And it's all determined by your algorithms as well. So that's the other thing we have to think about. So what's really happening there? I mean, we've got this desire for the social, but we retreat from the social to social media. And I think that's one of the great problems we've got.
5: Mike, one of the things that we can as New Zealanders cohere around is the art that we produce, and it just so happens to be New Zealand Music Month at the moment. And about an hour before coming on here, I sent you a text and I said, you know what, it would be kind of fun to play a New Zealand song as a sort of thematic resonance of this chat. Mike, what song would you choose? This led to a lot of discussion in your household, which I was privy to. What did you go for in the end, you Grimshaws?
6: Oh, well, it wasn't the rest of them. It's only me because
5: you're on here.
6: As my wife, he's got the family playlist. It's 3 minutes of tolerance. sometimes it's 3 minutes of intolerance from me, but that's okay. It's just one of those things. I'm getting old on these things. I actually went in the end for there was a whole lot of things I could have gone for, but I thought, well, what actually made me consider being here in a different way? And I had to go back to when I was really young or youngish. 1983, which dates me terribly, and I was, what, sixth form. And coming out of Auckland, I was down here in the South Island, in provincial South Island, and suddenly coming out of Auckland was the Screaming Mimes with Dancing with Stars in My Eyes. And it sounded like else we had done down here. And that was the interesting thing. It just changed the sense of suddenly we could do up there, down here in our own way and make it sound fresh and new. And I know Flying Nun and all those, they did it too, and I love all that stuff. But this was just something, because it was so unexpected, because it was nightclubby, it was dance music, it was urban, it wasn't, yeah, it's a very, very cool song.
5: It is a cool song as well. Mike Grimshaw, always really nice talking to you, Mike. This is The Screaming Mimes, Stars in Our Eyes.

0: stars in my eyes. 1982, The Screaming Memes, the choice of Mike Grimshaw. The detail and the reading after the news, but right now to take us to the pips, some Pacific Waves.
1: Salo Falava, this is Pacific Waves from RNZ Pacific. I'm Susanna Suisuiki. Coming up, Samoa fuel prices soar to new heights. Also,
2: for me to have my language in anyone's ears is amazing to me.
1: How music is helping a Niuean artist reconnect with his roots, and the OFC Pro League circuit returns to Auckland. But first, a female journalist in Tonga has been threatened at gunpoint following the broadcast of a news story about an Australian criminal deportee serving a life sentence in Tonga for methamphetamine importation. The incident, in which an unknown individual threatened the journalist at Gilea Publications office in Nuku'alofa 12 days ago, is under investigation by police. Gilea Publications manager Desa Thokanasinga told RNZ Pacific that the man featured in the ABC documentary had plans to set up a Tonga chapter of the Comancheros, an Australian criminal gang. Ms. Thokanasinga says the incident, which appears like an attempt to silence the press, has shaken her small team.
3: It is a big concern, and it is very worrying that this happened to us. This happened to a journalist in our small organisation.
1: RNZ Pacific has approached police for comment. Pacific countries are increasing their prices at the pump to new heights. Fiji's diesel price per litre has been increased by 32% on main roads on Viti level and Vanua level. Tuvalu ended its two-week-long state of emergency over fuel, with Energy Minister Simon Kofe saying the situation is now under control. In the Cook Islands, Aitutaki's mayor says the fuel crisis has shown how important it is to pivot power generation to more solar. Last week, public sale for fuel ceased in Aitutaki due to low supplies of gasoline, diesel, ship and airplane fuel. Mayor Nick Henry says their power station has 80,000 litres of diesel supply. But he says solar capacity needs to increase by 150%, and this requires a shift in government funding.
4: For example, an airstrip that we're building in one of our northern islands in Manihiki, and re-diverting those funds to getting Aitutaki and even Rarotonga up to, 120-150% solar.
1: The next shipment of fuel from New Zealand is expected to be on the island on Friday. I also spoke with our Samoa correspondent Ngalumalimana Tipi Aotangawaia to see how the fuel situation is in the country.
5: Well, I tell you, this month of May is a record because the price for litre of petrol is going up to 4.50 taira. I mean, 3.50 taira. That's for the petrol. Diesel and kerosene are going up by 4 taira and cents, per litre. The first time ever we reached this peak of 4 taira, and almost 4 taira for petrol as well.
1: What about fuel supply shipment schedules?
5: We have a steady fuel supply. As of the last 2 months, we had one this last month as well. And also we have one other shipment coming in June. So according to the Ministry of Finance, we have a steady supply of fuel for the time being. But looking at the price of fuel, this month, that's what the government is preparing now, in months ahead. And according to the Prime Minister in its press conference last week, since he returned from his medical treatment overseas, the government is making all preparations to make sure that we have a steady supply of fuel. And also Cabinet has also put a stop to refueling of aircrafts and ships. We're only supplying, to have enough supply for us locally.
1: What kinds of measures are people taking to deal with the fuel crisis? Are people traveling less?
5: Well, a very good question, because I don't know how people, honestly, I don't know how people are now managing their travel, you know, using vehicle. Because myself, I was lucky enough last month to be able to have my petrol while the price was down in April, before the new prices become effective in May.
1: Has the government issued any notices or have they provided some sort of response for the public in terms of the fuel supply?
5: Yes. I think the Ministry of Finance a month ago made a public a notice telling the public to make sure that they control the use of fuel, especially those with fishing boats. There's a measure now put in place of how many gallons of fuel each person with a fishing boat can take from a petrol pump. So, you know, they've already put measures in place just to make sure that we control the use of fuel.
1: Has there been any discussion about asking other countries for help?
5: Well, you know, that was another part of Prime Minister Luxon's visit last month, was discussion with our Prime Minister and our government, for some assistance in months ahead in case that we run out of fuel. So I think those measures are put in place now between the New Zealand government and the Samoan government. And I'm pretty sure we also are looking at Australia as well. But we have our fuel supply coming from Singapore. So I don't know how steady our supply of fuel from Singapore is right now.
1: What's been happening in Samoa's politics?
5: Politics? Well, we had our another by-election last weekend. And both main parties did not win in their candidacy. We have an independent candidate who is the former Minister of Finance in the Prime Minister's VMA's government, winning the seat for Waimanga 3. So we have another by-election for another constituency, but we're waiting for Parliament to resume towards the end of this month, where the Speaker is most probably is going to announce another by-election.
1: And what's the story with Samoa's opposition leader, Tuilaepa?
5: Well, he entered a not guilty plea today with four charges of defamation under the criminal libel law. And there are two complaints filed by the Minister of Education and also a complaint filed by the Prime Minister. And Tuilaepa is facing defamation criminal charges in those two cases. So today his lawyer entered a not guilty plea. So the matter will be recalled next month for a date to be set for hearing of two cases.
1: As you know, Tipi, we've had World Press Freedom Day this week. What do you make of Samoa's new ranking in the Press Freedom Index?
5: Well, the last 5 years, we were in 21, 22, 2023, we were sitting on the 19th ranking. But, you know, I think the first time ever we're going from that highest rank all the way down to 59 this year. And I think because of the ban of the daily newspaper, some other restrictions with the media from the government, and I think that's behind the whole result that we have now in our media ranking.
1: Because you sit within the JAWS executive, will you discuss Samoa's media ranking with the government?
5: The JAWS had made a very strong stand when the government first announced its decision to ban the daily newspaper. That we stand the freedom of the press. And we've already made that stand, and we still have that stand. And also some international media organizations have voiced their strong support of press freedom. But that all depends on the government, because I don't know how the government is taking the ranking right now. And I think it's something the government right now should take it very seriously.
1: New Orleans Samoan pop artist Tyrone is using music as a way to reconnect with his language and identity. His debut EP, Fall in Love Again, blends English with Wangahauni Wē, reflecting his journey growing up in Aotearoa while navigating his Niuean culture. Coco Lance reports.
6: Tyrone's experience incorporating Wangahau Niue, or the Niuean language, into his debut EP was an intentional move for the singer-songwriter, who grew up in Aotearoa. He says the opportunity for others to listen to his music and hear the language amidst pop-inspired songs is special.
2: I really want people to listen to this. For me to have my language in anyone's ears is amazing to me.
6: Tyrone says reconnecting with the language was not an easy process. In fact, he carried a lot of shame and often felt that he was not good enough, but ultimately felt proud of the outcome.
2: It's a part of revitalizing our language, but I think for myself, I still feel a lot of like imposter syndrome energy just because I'm still on that journey. And so I think one thing that was really challenging was like actually saying the word, actually singing the words, actually being confident and comfortable pronouncing the words and having them in my music and being proud of that. Yeah.
6: Tyrone says it is important to chase your dreams and not wait for permission.
2: Do what you love, and as long as you love it, you'll be good, right?
1: The OFC Pro League circuit has returned to Auckland for its final round, with Fiji's Bula FC and South Island United set to play the opening match on Wednesday. The regular season wrapped up in Fiji last month with Auckland City at the top of the leaderboard. The eight teams now split into two, with the top four in the leaders group and the bottom four teams in a challengers group. Tiana Haxton reports.
7: Within their two groups, the teams play each other once, after which the top three teams in the leaders group go through to the semi-finals, while their bottom place team has to play the top team from the challengers group for the final knockout spot. The leaders group is comprised of Auckland FC, South Melbourne FC, Bulla FC and South Island United, while the challengers are Solomon Kings FC, Tahiti United, Vanuatu United and PNG Hekari FC. Stuart Laman, the head of the OFC Pro League, says the inaugural season of the competition has been exciting.
8: I think it's been a fantastic season, and we've seen in terms of the football on the pitch, standard has increased throughout the five rounds we've seen so far. With the fitness levels increasing, we saw much more competitive matches as the season went on, and I think we're looking now at the final round, which is going to be exceptionally competitive.
7: He says the level of competition so far has proven there is growth in the quality of football across the Pacific.
8: And anything really could happen. We almost had two clubs from the islands playing in the leaders group. And I think that shows how competitive the region is, how quality players are coming through throughout the region.
7: The first match of round six is between South Island United and Bulla FC. The head coach of South Island United, Rob Sherman, says he is expecting a tough game, but says his team is ready to fight for that semi-final spot.
9: A very tough challenge. You know, so far they've been very close games. I don't expect anything different, so you know, it'll be a tough encounter. Fiji have proven that they're a very good side, and ultimately, you know, we're just prepared to try and counter that and also execute our strength.
7: The Fijians finished 1 point ahead of South Island United at the end of the regular season, and Bulla FC's head coach Stefan Overy says they are determined to keep it that way.
10: The two games we've played were very difficult, I believe, for both teams. Either they had one half, we had the other half. We are even better prepared, obviously. So it's going to be a tough one, but hopefully enjoyable for us, for the fans.
7: As the only Pacific Island team to make it into the leaders group, Overy says a strong finish would mean a lot.
10: I think it's the cherry on top of the cake, you know. We know how much we've accomplished this season, and now it's important that the players continue to grow and enjoy this. At some point you have to enjoy what you do and give emotions to the fans as well, so this will be the objective for us.
7: Bulla FC take on South Island United at 3 p.m. New Zealand time on Wednesday at Auckland's Go Media Stadium, followed by league leaders Auckland FC and South Melbourne FC at 7 p.m.
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11: RNZ News at 10 o'clock, Paul Marie. Good evening, I'm Mark Leishman. An economist is likening the economy to a vehicle diverting off State Highway 1 and bumping along a goat track as the war in the Middle East hits consumers and business. New figures show a drop in grocery spending for April and a 22% rise at the petrol pump since February. Cameron Bagri told Checkpoint inflation is heading up and the economy is likely to be going backwards. He hopes it's a temporary diversion.
12: You think about it as heading off State Highway 1, one sort of goat track to the side of the road. You know, that goat track, we might be on that goat track for 3, 4, 5, maybe 6 months. You know, so hunker down.
11: Cameron Bagri says general inflation was already rising and the fuel shock is adding to the pressure. The government will lay out more detail about its fuel rationing backup plan within the next week or so. Officials have been consulting businesses on what conditions might be imposed if the country faced severe and sustained fuel shortages. Speaking from Singapore, the Prime Minister Christopher Luxon said more information was coming soon.
13: We've been thinking about everything from day one. We've been very well organised and we've been able to have very good engagement with lots of different sectors in the economy.
11: Christopher Luxon says New Zealand is in a good position with confirmed orders through to the end of May and planned orders through to the end of June. Meanwhile, the Iranian foreign minister says events in the Strait of Hormuz show there is no military solution to a political crisis as fears mount of a full-scale return to hostilities. Iran and the US traded fire in the Strait on Monday, with Mr. Trump later warning Iran would be blown off the face of the earth if it attacked American vessels passing through the waterway. Here's the BBC's Jeremy Boehm.
14: Both the US and Iran want to put pressure on each other. Now, the US took the actions that it has to get those ships through Hormuz. Iran was always going to react. So the question now, does it end there or do more actions slide both of them back into an all-out war? This is territory for misperceptions and miscalculations. And these are the factors that are classic ways of driving the way that wars escalate, even out of ceasefires.
11: The High Court has heard how a Nelson policeman did not realise he'd been hit by a car that killed his colleague until he woke up injured on the ground. Senior Sergeant Adam Ramsey was critically injured and his colleague Lynn Fleming killed in the crash in the early hours of New Year's Day last year. Hayden Tasker is on trial for her murder and for badly injuring Mr. Ramsey. In a police interview played to the court today, Mr. Ramsey says he was on foot patrol when he heard an engine revving.
15: It's really loud. Someone's going quite fast. And then I remember looking and just seeing a set of headlights. And at that point, I just remember thinking, and then that's all. That's the last thing I can remember.
11: Adam Ramsey says he didn't know what had happened to Lynn Fleming until some time later. Local Government Minister Simon Watts is batting away the suggestion that amalgamating councils could come at a big cost for ratepayers. Councils have been given 3 months to come up with amalgamation proposals to create fewer, larger entities across the country. If they don't act, the government will step in. Simon Watts told Checkpoint he doesn't believe it'll be a costly process. It's the current system that is not efficient.
16: There's 78 city and district, regional and unitary councils across the country. It's a huge number for a country our size, and there is complexity that comes with that, and that drives cost.
11: Simon Watts says a number of councils have told the government they want to get on with amalgamation, but he couldn't say how many. Councils say a government ultimatum on amalgamation is a step forward, but some will need time to work through complex conversations. Local Government NZ President Rahet Stoltz says every council in a region that thinks it is ready to submit a plan should be included. She says LGNZ will work with the government to ensure strong local influence. Regional Chair Dion Swiggs says regional councillors welcome the certainty they will see out their terms to the 2028 local elections. An inquest into the 2023 Abbey Caves tragedy in Northland has heard harrowing evidence this afternoon about the life and death choices faced by a school group trapped underground. 16 boys and two adults managed to get out of the cave alive after an underground creek flooded, but 15-year-old Kainin Petra died. Northland reporter Peter de Graaf has more.
17: An instructor on a fatal Whangarei Boys High caving trip has described how the group faced a stark choice as a flash flood swept through the cave. Stay put on top of a rockfall or try to swim to the exit. The man, whose name is suppressed, told the inquest in Whangarei there was no discussion of which option to take. As the tail end Charlie, he had to follow the trip leader and the boys, who had already entered the water and were being swept rapidly downstream. However, under cross-examination, the man said he agreed with the decision because there was no way of knowing how high the flood would rise and whether even the highest point would stay above water.
11: A man who was beaten as a child while working at Gloria Vale has described his childhood as a nightmare he couldn't wake up from. Vigilant Stand True has been sentenced to 10 months home detention for assaulting four boys he was supervising at the West Coast Christian Community. The 43-year-old used axe and pitchfork handles to assault the boys between 2001 and 2013. Boaz Benjamin told the Greymouth District Court that he still has flashbacks about being assaulted by Standrew. He says he became a hard and emotionless person to cope with the abuse. In sentencing, Judge Tony Zorab said Standrew lacked the maturity to manage the boys.
18: Nothing that was said or done by these young boys could in any way justify the response and the violence that was meted out to them.
11: Judge Zorab also ordered Vigilant Standrew to undertake any counselling or treatment deemed suitable. It's 7 minutes past ten. Two more police staff are being investigated for potentially misusing the internet. A rapid review of staff internet usage was sparked by the resignation of former Deputy Commissioner Jevon McSkimming after child sexual exploitation and bestiality material were found on his work devices. Deputy Commissioner Jill Rogers says two new cases of potential misuse are being looked at. In total, police have investigated 22 cases. 12 have been resolved through disciplinary action or performance management. Four staff have resigned. Three remain under investigation for potentially objectionable and inappropriate searches. ANZ is considering its next steps after a ruling that could cost it millions. The High Court has ruled against the bank over breaches of the Credit Contracts and Consumer Finance Act. Between 2015 and 2019, the law said a lender breaching loan disclosure requirements had to repay mortgage borrowers all interest and fees charged. During that time, some ANZ loan letters contained incorrect information. ANZ's chief executive, Antonia Watson, says other banks won't be affected by the ruling.
19: Well, it can't be precedent setting because the legislation that the action was taken under has been changed and changed retrospectively. So it can't impact any other banks. There were many similar situations out there, but ANZ's, our class action was particularly carved out of that legislation. So there's one thing it won't be precedent setting.
11: ANZ says it could have to pay out $125 million. The Ministry of Foreign Affairs is aware of a New Zealander aboard the MV Hondius cruise ship, which is experiencing a suspected outbreak of deadly hantavirus. The ministry says it's in contact with the New Zealander, who hasn't requested consular assistance. Around 150 people remain stuck on board the Dutch cruise ship. Three passengers have died. One was confirmed to have had the virus. The vessel is currently moored off Cape Verde in West Africa, which has refused to let it dock. The BBC spoke with a passenger on board whose words are voiced by a producer.
20: The latest word is that a plane is on its way, and once it gets here, three people will be evacuated from the ship and flown straight to Europe. Then the rest of us will almost certainly sail to the Canary Islands. The Cape Verde authorities clearly want nothing to do with this. This is what we're hearing from the captain and the staff.
0: At least 21 people have been killed by an explosion at a fireworks factory in Hunan province in central China. China's state broadcaster says 61 people have been injured. Video shows thick smoke billowing from a large site with collapsed buildings and debris spread around the area. Russia has threatened Ukraine with a massive missile strike on Kyiv if its forces try to disrupt Moscow's Second World War Victory Day commemorations. The Russian Defense Ministry says it will observe a unilateral ceasefire for a day during the celebrations. Ukraine's President Volodymyr Zelensky says the Kremlin was afraid of Ukrainian drones buzzing over Red Square during its annual show of military might.
21: Ceasefire for one day, while before that they keep killing our people. To put it mildly, it's simply unfair.
0: Russia says civilians should leave Kyiv promptly if Ukrainian forces don't adhere to the truce.

0: He was carrying a knife and lunged at the officers, knocking one over and striking his body armour. The man then ran off and stabbed a person waiting for a bus in the shoulder before being arrested. The 29-year-old will appear in court tomorrow, while a 23-year-old woman will appear later this month.
1: Doris Fisher, who co-founded the American clothing firm Gap, has died at the age of 94. Ms. Fisher opened the first store in San Francisco in 1969 with her husband, originally selling only jeans and record tapes. For almost four decades, she worked as Gap's fashion merchandiser, helping it grow into one of the world's best-known brands. The first phase of a new wetland to help turn around Lake Horowhenua's water supply and water quality is just weeks away from completion. The lake, one of New Zealand's most polluted waterways for decades, had sewage pumped into it. It still has excess nitrogen flowing into its waters from surrounding land. Work on a new wetland to act as a filter for the lake began in March. Logan Brown from Horizons Regional Council says the work will help improve the lake's water quality.
2: It's a part of the jigsaw, part of the puzzle in doing that kind of work. We'll monitor in and out to see kind of those sediment reductions that these interventions make, but we're not building all of phases one and two. We're constrained by budget and we've done the interventions that will have the greatest benefit for the least cost.
1: The initial phase of work is costing about $12 million. A marketing academic says consumers are focused on price and not too worried about buying New Zealand made. Consumer New Zealand says it has had a couple of complaints about the packaging on American butter looking too much like local brands. The Burt Fields & Co. butter can be up to $2 cheaper. Senior lecturer in marketing at AUT, Dr. Milind Mandlik, told Checkpoint consumers are feeling the pinch.
3: When you're looking at a block of butter that looks exactly the same, one is selling for about $7 or $6.50 and the other one is selling for about $8 or $9, you know, chances are you're going to pick up the one that's cheaper and simply keep walking.
1: Dairyworks, which imports and packages the butter, says it took care to label the butter's American origin in red, white and blue. New York society has stopped for the annual Met Gala. It's the opening of the latest exhibition at the Metropolitan Museum, which raises funds for the Costume Institute and is watched by an estimated 1 billion people. The ABC's Kimberly Price reports.
4: From feathers galore to armoured metallics, all eyes were on fashion's biggest night. This year's theme was Fashion is Art.
5: Both of y'all on the left, please. Top left.
4: Co-chair for the evening, Nicole Kidman, was one of the first on the red carpet in a glittery red feather dress. Her date, daughter Sunday Rose, wore a blush gown. The gala is the annual fundraiser for the museum's Costume Institute, with a ticket setting the celebrities and billionaires present back almost $140,000. The Met Gala isn't without controversy. Between the eye-watering ticket prices and the financial backing of billionaire Amazon founder Jeff Bezos, there are celebrities who have opted out of the evening. Melissa Singer is the associate editor of Sunday Life magazine.
6: Bella Hadid, Zendaya, the mayor of New York, and I believe also Meryl Streep.
1: And now in sport, Hurricanes flanker Devon Flanders is the latest of a long list of players leaving the country in their prime, leaving coaches fearful for the future. Several fringe All Blacks are set to leave at the end of the current Super Rugby season. Hurricanes assistant coach Jason Holland says there is no easy fix.
7: Over the years gone by, maybe you lose guys when they're sort of on the way, you know, they've played their best footy and they're near the end of their careers. I think we've just got to make sure that we do everything we can to keep guys available for the All Blacks. Probably don't have the answers, but that's what you're striving for.
1: The Phoenix women believe a bumper crowd will give them a significant boost in their quest to make the A-League Grand Final. The hosts enter the semi-final second leg against Brisbane Roar on Sunday, needing to overturn a one-goal deficit to reach the title match. The Phoenix coach Bev Priestman says they have to make the most of playing at home.
8: We need the fans, right? We need them, we want them, and people have an opportunity to be there for a very, very special moment. These girls will show up, I know they will. I think adversity seems to be where we rise, and I can't wait.
1: A crowd of over 5,000 is expected at Porirua Park. And millions of football fans in the world

0: world's two most populous nations may not be able to watch the World Cup next month due to a deadlock over broadcast rights. FIFA has turned down an offer from India worth $34 million, a fraction of what the governing body asked for, while no broadcast deal has been announced for China. And that's the news.
1: Country Life takes a walk on the wild side at the Puri Ora hunting competition.
2: I was just coming down a ridge and I could hear a few stags roaring, and yeah, just I could hear him roaring and moving closer, and eventually a hind ran out and she stopped and just looked at us, and then he came, or two hinds actually came out, and then next thing you know, he comes hooning around chasing them, and yeah, so.
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0: 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We're back with Emile Donovan shortly. We have the forecast now from Met Service until midnight Wednesday. And just a reminder, the Westland District, the Met Service has issued an orange heavy rain warning from 9 o'clock tomorrow night with 180 to 250 millimetres of rain forecast, and a heavy rain watch for Fiordland north of Doubtful Sound, and also for the headwaters of Otago and Canterbury Lakes and Rivers. So Northland, Auckland and Coromandel Peninsula, the forecast till midnight Wednesday, cloudy periods and a few showers. Waikato to Taranaki, including the Bay of Plenty and the Central High Country, mainly fine through the night, isolated showers developing about coastal Bay of Plenty and then elsewhere tomorrow. For Gisborne to Wairarapa, mainly fine, apart from isolated showers north of Tolaga Bay. Whanganui to Wellington, mainly fine through the night, isolated showers from Manawatu to Wellington tomorrow. For Nelson, Buller, Grey and Westland, partly cloudy, the rain developing in Grey and Westland tomorrow, few showers elsewhere. For Marlborough and Canterbury, mainly fine, however, cloudy periods about the east coast until tomorrow morning, showers about the Sounds, the Marlborough Sounds tomorrow. Otago and Southland fine through the night, a scattered rain developing tomorrow. Fiordland mostly cloudy with some showers. They will turn to rain with heavy falls tomorrow. And for the Chatham Islands, mostly cloudy with a light shower or two possible. 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More news at 11.

0: Thank you, Mark Leishman. You're back on Nights with Emil here on RNZ National. Lynn sent me a text on the topic of social cohesion. The discussion about that with Mike Grimshaw was a very good start, right, Lynn? I would like to hear more about how we could become more cohesive. As touched on tonight, I was pleased to hear about our lack of it, as I have always thought we are not cohesive, isolated in our own world, despite seemingly supporting one another. Social media comment was telling... this from Mike Grimshaw. Social media comment was telling when the students, Mike's students, reported that they felt worse after being on it. Meanwhile, Derek sent a comment on that too. Social cohesion, writes Derek, is mutual respect and is true of 95% of the people in my life, which is a pretty good hit rate if you ask me. We have got a reading coming up later this hour. Adam Dudding is here with My Father's Island, which he wrote and also read for us. That will play at around a quarter to 11 and take us through to 11, maybe with the aid of a song. And then after the news at 11, Cara Rickard is here with another live concert recorded at WOMAD 2025 in New Plymouth. Right now, though, the time is 20 past 10. Time for RNZ's programme, The Detail.
1: A grim mystery is unfolding in our waterways. Thousands of eels, yes, those dark snake-like guardians of our lakes and rivers, have been washing up dead across New Zealand. And the reason for it isn't always clear.
2: An investigation's underway after hundreds of eels were found dead in a stream in northern Hawke's Bay.
3: Thousands of eels left high and dry.
4: To have to see those eels perish the way they did was not a very nice experience at all. It was pretty shit to watch.
5: Testing is being done to work out what caused the deaths of hundreds of eels in the Waiatai stream, about 10 minutes north of Wairoa.
6: Thousands of dead eels have washed up on a beach in Canterbury at the coastal settlement of Birdlings Flat.
7: Iwi volunteers have saved about 3,000 eels from a dried up lake bed in coastal Manawatu. However, hundreds of dead eels remain in the mud at Puki Puki Lagoon between Himatangi and Tangimoana.
1: Hi, I'm Amanda Gillies, and today on The Detail, what is causing thousands of eels to wash up dead across the country? What does it mean for our eel populations? Can it be prevented? And how are iwi reacting? Because eels are considered a taonga, and their unexpected and unnatural deaths cut deep.
8: It's terrible. It's like going to a funeral. It's like finding out your best friend's died, your family member.
9: It's a whole ecological system. It's annihilated. 9K of creek. I actually sat on the brooch and cried. That brings tears to your eyes. It's just guttering.
1: That was the heartbreaking reaction after a mass eel death in Wairoa in January this year. But the most recent event was just this month in a dried up lake bed in coastal Manawatu.
7: Regional Council staff discovered what had happened last week when they were in the area moving equipment. It's not yet known what's caused the lake to dry out.
10: This for me is gutting. And for those that have been raised out here and brought up out here and witnessed being a part of the lake, this is tragedy, an absolute tragedy.
1: So today I talk to RNZ field journalist Jimmy Allingham, who has been covering those devastating scenes and investigations in Manawatu.
11: This one remains a mystery. It could be something natural, or it could be something to do with land use, or a combination of both. At this point, we simply don't know. So that's the mystery at the moment of the Puki Puki Lagoon.
1: And I will also talk with a top eel specialist about the significance of the deaths.
12: Eels are an important species. It's an iconic species, but also it's an indicator of the health level of an ecosystem. So if you see eels dying, so that means that the rest of the ecosystem as well is affected. So it is a very sad situation.
1: But first, back to Jimmy and the recent incident in Manawatu.
11: Well, about 2 weeks ago, officials from the Horizons Regional Council, which is the Manawatu Whanganui Regional Council, were doing some work at Puki Puki Lagoon and discovered it had dried out. Now, Puki Puki Lagoon, it's between Himatangi and Tangimoana and coastal Manawatu, so people heading north from Wellington on the road would probably know they go through State Highway 1 heading towards Sanson and Bull, so it's to the left of that towards the coast. The lake itself is about 15 hectares in size, but it used to be much bigger. And a couple of weeks ago, it was discovered that it was completely dry. There's been a period throughout March of pretty low rainfall in coastal Manawa too, but the cause of this is unknown. And on that dry lake bed, there were hundreds, potentially even thousands of dead eels, as well as some fish and some freshwater mussels as well. But eels are pretty amazing, or tuna, as Maori call them. And we've got short fin eels and long fin eels, so that they've buried themselves into the mud there below the surface. And when I checked last week, members from three local iwi had rescued about 3,000 eels from the dried up lake and taken them to nearby waterways. But there were still, when I went there to have a look just over a week ago now, there were still hundreds, if not thousands, of bodies of dead eels, decomposing eels, on the surface of where this lake was. Now, by the time I got there, there'd been a bit of rain, so that just turned it into a muddy bog, really, with lots of puddles. And even a few days after this was discovered, that this lake had dried up, there were still iwi volunteers there combing through this mud looking for live eels, which I have to say, by the time I was there, it seemed almost quite a forlorn task. There were just so many dead eels around, but they did find some when I was there, and hopefully they got rescued too.
1: Jimmy, just how unusual is this event? You know, have we sort of seen eel deaths on this scale in Manawatū before?
11: Well, locals that I spoke to weren't familiar with this, and they have said that land use around the lake has changed over time, so potentially that's played a part there. What caused this is under investigation at the moment, and I've checked in again with the Horizons Regional Council, and it's working with DOC, because this is conservation land, and local iwi to investigate what could have caused this. But potentially, I mean, could it have been a natural event due to low rainfall? Horizons Regional Council officials have said that other waterways near that coastline are a bit lower than what they normally are. But some representatives of local iwi I spoke to seem to think it potentially could be something to do with the changing land use around the lake. There's now farmland and forestry there. There are some drains coming out of it as well. Confusing as well, as I found online an old report completed for the Department of Conservation about 10 years ago, and that was just looking at the levels of waterways in the region. And that actually made note of the fact that in the report, author's words, Puke Puke Lagoon does dry out once every decade or so, but it wasn't completely clear what caused that, or if it completely dried out as it did this time, or he was just referring to perhaps lower water levels. So it remains a mystery as to what has caused it this time, and people are looking into it, and we should know soon.
1: Hopefully. And you're saying iwi are there. How have they responded? Because, you know, eels or tuna are considered a taonga for them, isn't it?
11: Completely a taonga, and this time of year too, or at least when it was discovered towards the beginning of April, it's a special time for eels too, because traditionally they go off to the Pacific Ocean and spawn. And many of these eels, we have to remember that they live decades. I think longfin eels can live up to 100 years, and their average lifespan is something like 30 to 50 years. It's a bit less for shortfin eels, but yeah, local iwi have been out in force. So there's Mahapu or Himatangi is the nearest hapu to this, and that consists of people from three iwi groups. And after Horizons discovered what had happened, they really mobilised. I think there were several dozen volunteers at the lake for that first weekend, rescuing as many eels as they could and putting them in buckets of water and taking them to nearby waterways. And even when I visited a couple of days later, there were still a dozen or so iwi volunteers there. And iwi are really leading the rescue operations, and the regional council and DOC, they're supporting them, because it is a taonga species to them. And many of them, I spoke to one man called Justin Tamihana, and he has customary fishing rights for the lake and other waterways. And he said he was just devastated. And he talked about the multi-generational loss of eels, and that's a factor here, because even if you rescue eels, will this population be restored here or not? These are all the things we don't know at the moment.
1: Here's a snippet of Jimmy's interviews with devastated local iwi.
10: Heartbreaking is probably the word I want to use to start with. Why did it get to this stage? We're standing beside new water monitoring equipment. What's the purpose of it? And Did it do what it is expected to do? What's happening with the peripheral land? Has there been any modification or changes to the land use that have added more complications here?
13: You know, to come out here, to see the number of dead tuna sitting on the surface, and to see that what was once a very lush, plentiful lagoon sitting here dry as a bone. And so, you know, I mean, it's devastating to see just the impact that it's had upon on the species that have brought this place home for a very, very long time.
14: Well, from here, we just want to get the facts. We've got a whole bunch of technicians out here, ecologists. We want to get some LiDAR scans. We want to just find out all the information we can, get all the data. And from here, we'll work with the Department of Conservation, Horizons, and the iwi to make sure there is an independent investigation so we can understand what's happening and ultimately prevent it from ever happening again.
10: Oh my God!
1: This is the sound of rescued eels making it back to fresh water. And the ones that they rescued, do we know if they are fine, like if they have survived this?
11: I think many have. I don't know if they've done any sort of comprehensive look into that, but they're putting them in nearby waterways. And eels are resilient creatures. They can live in the mud for quite a long time. They can even, for periods of time, survive out of water. And what we don't know, though, is how long this lake was dry for. Regional council officials have said, oh, it could be, you know, it could be a couple of weeks, it could be a bit longer, but we just don't know that, because this lake, it's surrounded by farmland and forestry. It's not easily accessible from the road. To get there, you sort of drive to the end of a country road, and then you can either take a four-wheel drive track, or my little work car wasn't going to do that, so I had to walk in quite a way. So we don't know that. We did, when I was there, we did find a couple of dead eels that had been moved into other waterways and drains around there, but we just don't know the numbers of that at this stage. But as long as those eels were in relatively good health, and it's quite amazing, the couple that I saw that got rescued, they're pulled out of the mud and they look all dry and covered in mud, but once the iwi volunteers washed some of that mud off and put them in buckets of water, they started moving around again and looking a bit better. One concern is, though, that they might have lost their layer of slime on the outside of the eels, which does protect them, because many of the eels have been found stuck together, sometimes a live one stuck to a dead one. So that's a cause for concern.
1: As Jimmy mentioned, New Zealand eels can live up to 100 years and sometimes even longer. I asked him if anyone could put an age on the eels that had died in the lagoon.
11: The ones I saw anyway were all different lengths, and tuna or eels, they grow something, I think it's at least 15 or 20-something centimetres a year, so you can work out based on how big they are, how old they are. But yeah, the ones I saw lying in the puddles on the dried-up lake bed by the time I got there, there were small ones, there were larger ones. It just looked like they were of all ages, and that's concerned local iwi members. Justin Tamihana telling me, concerned about the multi-generational loss, because he'd seen relatively baby eels plus big long ones, which clearly indicated age. So that is of concern, the fact that some of them might be quite old, but also we're losing the younger population as well.
1: And what about overall for the eel populations? Because I understand, Jimmy, they are under a bit of pressure, they're sort of slow to recover. Do we know it's going to have any impact on the eel populations for your hood?
11: I think it's just too soon to know, and at the moment we don't have a precise count, say, of how many have died. We know that there were 3,000 rescued, about 3,000, the iwi say, but we don't know how many have died there. And also, as you alluded to before, we don't know how many of those 3,000 that were rescued have survived. But that surely will be something that will be looked at, and potentially restarting this eel population in Pukipuki Lagoon. How easy is that? Will that happen? Do they simply return when the water comes back? Because it has rained now since this dry lake bed was found. It's actually rained a lot for the past 2 weeks. And just checking in with council officials, that they tell me that there's now 300 to 400 mils of water. So the lake is slowly filling up again, and the surrounding drains are. So potentially the area may repopulate itself. I think it's just too early at this stage to know.
1: What about the council and regulators? Jimmy, have they sort of been asked the tough questions about the water management there?
11: Iwi have certainly been asking those tough questions. I spoke to Pahia Turia, who's the chairman of the local Runanga, and he said he just doesn't accept that this is a natural event. He thinks it has to be something to do with the land use and the changes in that surrounding the lagoon. And Horizons Regional Council says, well, the independent investigation that it's really, really involved in will look at all of these factors to see and, in their words, make sure that this is prevented from occurring again.
1: Because that's what everyone wants to know, is prevention. How do they ensure that this doesn't happen again?
11: Exactly right. I mean, it's too early for them really to say anything while their investigation is still ongoing. But going back to that report that I found from Doc, if we know and if there is some sort of pattern to when the lake dries out, that might help inform decisions, because the information that is readily available online that I found shows that the water level in that lake does go up and down in a relatively, at least from the information I read, a relatively predictable pattern. But of course, if there's other factors at play too, that predictable pattern may have changed. And that report that I found is almost a decade old now.
1: Big one, obviously, at the moment is climate change and climate extremes. Do we know if recent droughts or storms are sort of maybe playing a role in these sorts of events?
11: Well, it could do. And the weather pattern in Manawatu over summer has been quite unusual, to say the least. It was a very, very wet summer. And into February, there were the storms that came through then, so it was quite wet. Then all of a sudden in March, it just dried out. There was very little rain at all, and the temperatures went up, the sort of temperatures you might have previously seen over those high summer months. So potentially it has played a part there. And if what Horizons officials are saying is true, that other waterways have lower levels of water, and that's what their monitoring indicates, potentially that could have played a part in this.
1: For me, eels are something that sort of unsettles me. When I get into waterways, whether it's lakes or rivers, and they sort of, these little slimy buggers, you know, slithering around your feet, and I sort of get a bit unsettled. Why, you know, for people listening saying, oh, they're just dirty little eels, why does it matter? Why does this matter, Jimmy?
11: Well, they are amazing creatures, aren't they? And they are a sacred species to Māori. But there's still a lot of mystery about them too, isn't it? We don't actually know exactly where they spawn in the Pacific Ocean. I think we understand that it's somewhere near Tonga, but there's that mystery to it, and the fact that they live so long. Females might live up to 90 or 100 and then go and spawn, after which they die, but the larvae sort of turns into a small eel and it starts out again. Their lifespan has to be something that has to be fascinates us, because most, you think of fish and most creatures in the sea and just think they only live a few years, but these things can outlast us, can't they? And they're quite amazing that they can, I think they can climb up dams at times and up waterfalls, and as we've seen at the Puki Puki Lagoon, they can somehow survive, they can bury themselves in mud, they can somehow survive a dried up lake bed, so they're pretty resilient.
1: Louis Tremblay is an environmental toxicologist from the Bioeconomy Science Institute. He is something of an eel specialist, and he says they are vital to New Zealand.
12: They're a taonga species to Māori. They are an important mahinga kai, so in terms of customary consumption, they're very important. And then from an ecosystem perspective, you know, they're the top predators, demonstrating whether the system is in good health.
1: When you say that they're the top predator, what do you mean by that?
12: Well, there's nothing eating them. So they're the ones at the top of the food chain.
1: They're the king.
12: Yeah, exactly. You know, they're the lion of that system. And as such, they're often more sensitive.
1: And they're obviously known for surviving tough conditions. So what actually does it take to kill them off in numbers like we saw at Puki Puki Lagoon?
12: Fish kill events are very challenging to address and to manage. And usually there are two main reasons behind those events. One is an acute condition. So if you have a toxic chemical that is at a level that will kill them, that's an important one. But the second one is what I would call a chronic condition. So those are the sorts of situations where the needs of the fish are not met, the conditions are not optimal in terms of things like temperature, food availability, dissolved oxygen. And I think, you know, like you mentioned, there's this perception that eel are robust. In a way, they are. However, their life cycle is very complex. So they live very, very long. And then they reproduce at sea. So all those life stages can be quite sensitive. So we have to be very careful in the way that we manage the eels and to look at long-term management options.
1: What does it mean, Louis, for sort of long fin eel populations? Because I understand they're already vulnerable and sort of slow to recover.
12: Well, they're very susceptible in terms of impacts of land-based activities and practices. So there's been a lot of habitat modifications, and they live up rivers, but they need to be able to migrate back to the sea to be able to reproduce and then coming back. So, you know, things like fish barriers and hydropower schemes, all these things are sort of what I would call multiple stressful situations that sort of put pressure on them. And because they live for so long and then they have such a complex life cycle, that makes them quite vulnerable. And then the elephant in the room that we haven't really mentioned is, you know, the increasing impacts of climate change.
1: And what is the impact of that?
12: You see those major events of flooding. So whenever you have events like this, so it brings a whole bunch of contaminants into their rivers and the environment where they live. On the opposite, you know, you have long drought events that raises temperatures. And so all these things, when you combine them, it can put a lot of pressure on their fitness and put them over the line.
1: Because we have had several different mass eel deaths in the past year alone. I mean, we've had Manawatu, the one at Puke Lagoon, Canterbury, Hawke's Bay, and that's just to name a few. For you, how worrying is this, and are any of them connected?
12: Well, it really is a sign that the pressures that putting on our ecosystems are starting to have an effect. And my big worry is that obviously the eels are the top predators, but you know, what's happening to those other fish and the other species within those ecosystems that make it a functional ecosystem? Because if you have a robust ecosystem, it can deal with changes. However, you know, if you start seeing your top predators going belly up, so that's not a good sign for the overall health of our ecosystems. And it really is an indicator that our land-based practices need to be better managed to reduce those pressures on our ecosystem, because we don't want to be in a situation where we lose those species, because then, you know, they can never recover. When they're gone, they're gone.
1: That's it for today. The Detail is a newsroom production supported by RNZ and New Zealand On Air. Thank you to Jimmy Allingham and Louis Tremblay. This episode was produced by Alexia Russell and engineered by William Saunders. I'm Amanda Gillies. Matua.
0: Thank you, Amanda. And The Detail is back again tomorrow morning. 17 to 11 is the time. Let's go now to our reading. This is the ninth episode of Adam Dudding's My Father's Island, read for us by Adam Dudding.

0: My parents' marriage had never been equal as such, but there'd been a tacit contract that had functioned for years. Robin brought home the bacon and Lois cooked it. Robin brought fascinating, creative people into the Duddings' orbit, and Lois made them lunch and cups of coffee and took part in the clever conversations. Robin dreamt up fun things to do. Camping holidays in Coromandel, a summer barbecue at Long Bay for the entire street, and Lois made the logistics work, minded the kids, cooked the food, had a good time. Robin made the decisions, drove the only vehicle, controlled the money. Lois went with the flow, let the driving licence she'd got in her teens lapse, and seemed to accept that the only money she'd ever handle was the cash Dad gave her each week for groceries. If there was a bit of spare money, Robin might pick out a nice dress from a shop, and Lois would wear it. It never occurred to him that she might want to pick one herself. He liked her hair long, and when she cut it short once, he flew into a small rage, before apologising with a bunch of flowers. He didn't like her wearing makeup, though she'd still venture a dab of lipstick for fancy occasions. Mum knew she'd ceded too much territory to Robin somewhere along the line, but she didn't quite know how to claim it back. She sometimes told a story about the time, before they'd had their first child, when Dad had headed off to the Auckland Star and she had decided to make something of the day and rearrange the furniture in their one-room Hume Bay flat. When Dad got home, he wasn't angry exactly, but he told her she'd made a mistake, and the couch and the armchair and the little table must be returned to where they were when he left for work. That was the moment, Mum would say 30 or so years after the event, when she should have told him to get stuffed. That's when she should have pointed out that in a real partnership, both people get to make decisions about the optimal angling of chairs. At the very least, she should have calmly said, "Move them yourself, darling." But she didn't. Instead, she smiled bravely and put everything back, like he said. By the 1980s, the deal, with its balance between control and kindness, was breaking down. The housekeeping budget had become impossibly small as Dad's professional life grew more chaotic. The stream of literary visitors had become a trickle, and if Mum had the temerity to invite friends she had made for herself, Dad would greet them with the same mix of hostile silence or muttered insults he was perfecting on her. There were better days and worse days, better years and worse years. But if I zoom out enough to see the whole of the 1980s at a glance, it's all of a piece. This was the decade that Dad stopped being nice. Traits that had been mildly irritating or even entertainingly quirky took on a darker tone. That early control freakery about the placement of furniture metastasized into a generalized anger at anyone's attempts to move or change anything at all in his house. Every pile of two-month-old newspapers, every little mound of shorts and underpants discarded on the dining table en route to his evening bath, every pair of chook-shit spattered gumboots left just inside the front door attracting flies, dare to tidy them away, and he'd walk about bellowing, "Who moved my newspapers / pants / boots?" For a couple of decades, an entire wall of the living room was ramparted by stacks of cardboard boxes containing thousands of misprinted or unsold back issues of Islands, vaguely camouflaged with draped bedsheets. They weren't to be touched, moved, or talked about. For several years, there was a metre-wide hole in the kitchen floor where the leaking sink had rotted the boards. Dad's solution was to take a cupboard door that had fallen off its hinges and balance it over the hole. He never did dishes, so was in little personal danger, but Mum did. And one day, the door wobbled and flipped as she stood on it, and she fell through to the dirt a metre below, hurting her leg. The cupboard door was retrieved and rebalanced, and the hole remained. Eventually, Melissa's boyfriend Brett turned up with a large sheet of chipboard, some nails and a belt of tools, and spent a day building a new section of floor. Dad's reaction was exactly what we all expected. Insult and outrage. Hadn't he said he was just about to fix it himself? Couldn't we see that Brett had made a terrible hash of it? It was the same reaction he gave to all the acts of guerrilla DIY committed by his children or their partners in the 80s and 90s in the hope of making Sealy Road slightly more habitable. Natasha's teenage boyfriend noticed the scrolls of peeling paint, black with mould, that curled like parchment from the living room ceiling and insisted on stripping and painting it. he was never forgiven by Dad. 10 years on, the ceiling was black and peeling once more, so a high school friend and I repeated the exercise. Dad moaned for weeks. Why hadn't I asked his permission before painting his ceiling? He was very clear about the ownership of Silly Road. Mum once referred to our house mid-argument, and he corrected her. It's not our house, he said of the place where she and he raised 6 children together over a quarter of a century. It's my house. When I was 13, Mum started looking for paid work for the first time in 25-odd years. There were some humiliating false starts, but eventually she found her niche, working at the university bookshop in the city. She knew books and was good at the job. She made a few friends of her own. She even had a little money for a change, though not much, seeing as Dad reduced his own contribution to her weekly housekeeping by the exact amount she was earning. He joked about it in a letter to family friends. We struggle on, Lois is breadwinner. But the shifting power balance clearly bothered him. And when a few years later Mum lifted her sights still further and took a course in teaching English to speakers of other languages, he began a startlingly vicious campaign against her. By now, I was in my first year of university, still living at home because it was cheap and the path of least resistance. The English teaching syllabus was hardly a stretch for someone as sharp and literate as Mum. The real challenge was finding somewhere to study in peace. Forget a room of one's own, she just wanted a clear surface to put her books on. But Dad's doctrine of total ownership made that all but impossible. Eventually, she excavated a couple of square metres in a corner next to the wall of Ireland's boxes and set up a tiny wooden side table as her desk. But one day, when she was out of the house, Dad tipped her stuff, pens, papers, texts and all, onto the floor. He suddenly needed somewhere to put his tomato seedlings. So when Mum got home, her former work desk was out in the garden, covered in punnets of sprouting moneymakers. As the final practical assessment drew near, Dad stepped up the psychological warfare. Like a rogue state playing deafening martial music across the DMZ, he switched to noisier expressions of hostility, stomping feet, slamming doors, shouting. I don't remember the pretexts for the one-sided fights he'd pick with Mum, but I remember his roaring and his red cheeks and bulging eyes and the tightness in my chest when I entered the house after a day at uni. My sister Melissa was doing the same teaching course as Mum and lived nearby. So the night before Mum was required to teach a practicum class under the gaze of an assessor, she fled to Melissa's house, hoping for one final evening's prep to make up for the weeks lost to Dad's sabotage. Some hope. I eavesdropped as Dad rang Melissa and gave her a message to pass on to Lois. Tell her if she doesn't come home now, she needn't come home at all. Mum came home. The next day, she failed the assessment. She didn't have enough money to repeat the course. I was always on Mum's side during our decade of Cold War. I had no doubt Dad was at fault. Yet part of me also wondered, with a gut twist of disloyalty, if the problem was also that she was a bit weak and pathetic. That she should have had the courage to stand up to him, or leave. But endurance is strength too. Despite the humiliations, Mum didn't curl up and die. She took private students at home. A string of tongue-tied Koreans who'd turn up at the front door blinking at the strangeness and clutter of Sealy Road before sidling to a corner of the room to work quietly on their R's. Dad was unfailingly rude to them and would take strategic strolls through the living room wearing only underpants, but he stopped short of full-scale sabotage. Mum committed other small acts of defiance. She resuscitated her maiden name in correspondence and kept doing it even after Dad took the letters from the bank addressed to Lois Miller Dudding and threw them on the floor, saying, this person doesn't exist. After years of sort of wanting to be a vegetarian, Mum one day announced that henceforth she really was. For a while, she kept preparing the chooks Dad had killed, but eventually she drew a line and said she would cook them only if someone else got them ready. Dad said gutting and plucking were Mum's jobs, so he stopped killing chooks, and we stopped eating chicken altogether. She resumed the university study she'd abandoned decades earlier. By the time she graduated from Auckland University in 1993, I was overseas, but Ruth and Rachel and Mum's mother went to watch her getting capped and to take her to lunch in the city. Dad had something else he needed to do that day. He was depressed, of course. And to ask what caused his depression may be pointless, given that the truth probably lies in intractable things like brain chemistry and genetics. That said, here are some speculations on the matter. Through the 60s, 70s and 80s, Kevin Ireland tells me, much New Zealand writing was so joyless and grey, you might call it Polish New Zealand writing. I have a feeling that Bob's unrestricted diet of these things produced the reaction that you'd expect, which is every now and then he must have felt a kind of despair. Though, of course, says Kevin, the underlying problem was always financial. Bob would have made islands forever if he'd had the cash. The Arts Council subsidised the second-rate landfall, yet wouldn't give him more for his first-class magazine, and there weren't the big private patrons you get abroad. Bob just needed a dollop of cash and to be left to get on with it. And don't forget, says Kevin, that Bob was slowly and methodically poisoning his entire system with the bloody fags, which all his peers had given up decades earlier. I think he was nicotine delusional at times. It's also worth recalling that in the early 1980s, Robert Muldoon was Prime Minister. The Springboks toured, and the economy was a shambles. There was optimism when Longy's Labour won the 84 election, but then Roger Douglas administered economic chemotherapy and the money market barbarians and corporate raiders started building their glass towers in the city. What member of the lefty literati wasn't a bit depressed? Bill Manhire has a partial theory too. One might get pretty pissed off, he says, if you were an editor living a hand-to-mouth existence and you kept noticing there were other people, third raters who cared about writing and writers far less than you did, who were on comfortable salaries doing hack work in academia and publishing. But as I write about Dad's insane reaction to Mum taking a teaching course, I start to wonder if I've been underestimating the power of the zeitgeist. Perhaps Dad's treatment of her was less about two individuals and more about a specific, strange moment in the history of sexual politics. The 1980s was when second-wave feminism became mainstream. You didn't need to read de Beauvoir or Friedan or Steinem, because there were posters everywhere stating girls can do anything, featuring cartoons of women holding welding torches and hammers. And yes, Dad was progressive compared to most men of his generation. He published a relatively large number of women, especially in the latter years of Ireland's. He truly thought women writers were just as good as the guys. He had quite long hair, and his son's was even longer for a time. He taught his daughters they could be anything they wanted. He was ahead of the wave. But then the wave broke over his head, and he turned out to be just one of the guys, part of a cohort of confused, middle-aged men all over the Western world who were freaking out because their wives, who'd committed themselves to housewifery and docility while living in a different era, had come to realise they didn't have to put up with that sort of shit, especially now the kids had just about left home. Reactions varied, but I'm pretty certain Dad wasn't the only politically enlightened man who responded to a perceived threat of emasculation by turning into some weird, re-masculinised version of himself. A prick, in other words. Zeitgeist excuses nothing. You need have no more sympathy for him on this account than you'd have towards a plantation owner inconvenienced by slavery's abolition. All the same, I think it's something.
1: That was episode 9, the penultimate episode of My Father's Island, written and read by Adam Dudding. We'll be back with the last one at the same time tomorrow here on Nights. Kara Rickard and Womad coming up after the news at 11. Let's go to the pips with a song. This is by Johnny Jewel. It's called Windswept. Oh, or is it? Maybe we're doing the old John Cage 4 minutes 33. No, I think we found Windswept. Here it is.

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0: RNZ Pacific News, Talo Falava, I'm Johnny Blades. Guam is forecast to see $10.5 billion worth of military construction work through to the next fiscal year. These figures come after a briefing on the ongoing US military build-up on Guam, involving Guam's government and the US National Guard. Guam's Community Defense Liaison Officer, Executive Director Vera Topazna, says the funds will construct military housing, missile defense system plans, and some cybersecurity initiatives. Guam government agencies pushed for more federal support for local hospitals and public infrastructure like roads, power, water, and port support. A female journalist in Tonga has been threatened at gunpoint following the broadcast of a news story about an Australian deportee serving a life sentence in Tonga for methamphetamine importation. The incident, in which an unknown individual threatened the journalist at Kalea Publications office in Nuku'alofa 12 days ago, is under investigation by police. Kalea Publications manager Teza Thokanasinghe told RNZ Pacific that the man featured in the ABC documentary had plans to set up a Tonga chapter of the Comancheros, an Australian criminal gang. Ms. Thokanasinghe says the incident, which appears to be an attempt to silence the press, has shaken her small team.
1: It is a big concern, and it is very worrying that this happened to us. This happened to a journalist in our small organisation.
0: RNZ Pacific has approached police for comment. The Solomon Islands Parliament will sit this Thursday to consider a motion of no confidence in Prime Minister Jeremiah Manele. Parliament House has confirmed to RNZ Pacific that the Clerk to Parliament, Jefferson Halu, has issued advisory letters to all members of Parliament that the sitting will begin at 9:30 a.m. on Thursday. They will be purposely dealing with the motion as the first order of business. Papua New Guinea's Chief Ombudsman says it will appeal the decision to allow Starlink to operate in the country. The satellite-based internet service was officially allowed at the beginning of this week. Kaya Selby reports.
2: Starlink has been trying to break into the PNG market for more than 3 years. The Ombudsman Commission kept the government tied up in court for most of it, making them unable to grant operating licences until this week. But local media reports Commissioner Richard Pagan saying that given it's a foreign company, cash will go overseas and locals will lose work. He says they will push the government to renegotiate with SpaceX for a better deal. Around 83% of Papua New Guineans live in rural areas with unreliable connection.
0: In Fiji, a 40-year-old man has been charged with attempted murder of a police officer after driving directly into a roadblock. The victim is in critical condition in hospital. The accused has been charged with one count each of attempted murder, serious assault, and going equipped for theft or a property offence. Three Pacific scientists are speaking on sea level rise in the region as part of an International Science Council side event at the United Nations. Awnish Singh from the Centre for Sustainable Futures at the University of the South Pacific, Christina Newport from the Auckland University of Auckland, and Arunima Sikar from the Intergovernmental Panel on Climate Change are the scientists. Mr. Singh says having Pacific voices in these forums helps ensure that global conversations and decisions are informed by the realities on the ground. An activist group says a New Zealander who was part of the global flotilla detained by Israel is returning home. The global Sumud flotilla says Sean Jansen was one of 170 people seized by Israeli forces and held for 48 hours with limited access to food and water. It's also claiming the participants were beaten and 34 of them needed medical attention when they returned to shore. The group says two other men, a Spaniard and a Brazilian, are still being held by Israeli forces. Iranian state media says the United States has targeted two boats approaching Iranian ports. State TV claims five civilians have been killed, as the ABC's Linda Gruen reports.
3: Iranian media say the civilian boats were carrying goods towards Iran. The US military has announced that it sunk a number of Iranian small boats and shot down missiles and drones coming from Iran. Iran earlier hit a ship in the Strait of Hormuz and set an oil port in the United Arab Emirates ablaze. The renewed attacks are in response to US President Donald Trump's Project Freedom, which he says will help guide stranded vessels out of the vital oil shipping channel. The Saudi Crown Prince has stressed the importance of restoring normal navigation in the strait, while the British Prime Minister Keir Starmer warns the escalation must stop.
0: The US military says it struck a vessel in the Caribbean, killing two people. US Southern Command alleges the vessel struck was operated by designated terror organizations that it did not identify. It's described those killed as male narco-terrorists without offering details, and says no American military personnel were harmed in the process. This is the latest such attack, which have been condemned by rights groups as extrajudicial killings. The Trump administration says the strikes are aimed at narco-terrorists. In sport, the coach of South Island United's OFC Football Pro League team is expecting a tough encounter against Buller FC on Wednesday. The Fijians finished 1 point ahead of South Island at the end of the OFC League round robin, and Rob Sherman says his team is prepared for a close game, but they're ready to fight for the win to move one step closer to the semi-finals.
4: A very tough challenge. You know, so far they've been very close games. I don't expect anything different, so you know, it'll be a tough encounter. Fiji have proven that they're a very good side, and ultimately, you know, we're just prepared to try and counter that and also execute our strengths.
0: Buller FC and South Island United will meet at Auckland's Go Media Stadium at 3 p.m. on Wednesday. Both teams are in the leaders group of round six alongside Auckland FC and South Melbourne. Fiji's interim rugby coach Senerusi Seruvakula has named an extended squad ahead of the new Nations Championship in July. Seruvakula says he and his coaching staff have meetings looking at all players, their time in the clubs, and if there are any injuries to be identified. The final 32-player travelling squad is set to be confirmed 2 weeks before the opening match against Wales on July 4th. The competition pits Northern and Southern Hemisphere teams against each other in two separate windows.

0: example, an airstrip that we're building in one of our northern islands in Manihiki, and re-diverting those funds to getting Aitutaki and even Rarotonga up to, 120, 150% solar.
1: The next shipment of fuel from New Zealand is expected to be on the island on Friday. I also spoke with our Samoa correspondent, Ngalo Malimana, Tipi Aotangawaia, to see how the fuel situation is in the country.
2: Well, I tell you, this month of May is a record because the price for a litre of petrol is going up to 4 tala 50 sene. I mean, 3 tala 50 sene. That's for the petrol. Diesel and kerosene are going up by 4 tala and cents, per litre. The first time ever we reached this peak of 4 tala. And almost 4 tala per petrol as well.
1: What about fuel supply shipment schedules?
2: We have a steady fuel supplies as of

0: press conference last week since he returned from his medical treatment overseas. You know, the government is making all preparations to make sure that we have a steady supply of fuel, and also Cabinet has also put a stop to refueling of aircrafts and ships. We're only supplying, and you know, to have enough supply for us locally.
1: What kinds of measures are people taking to deal with the fuel crisis? Are people traveling less?
0: Well, a very good question, because I don't know how people, honestly, I don't know how people are now managing their travel, you know, using vehicle. Because myself, I was lucky enough last month to be able to have my petrol while the price was down in April, before the new prices become effective in May.
1: Has the government issued any notices, or have they provided some sort of response for the public in terms of the fuel supply?
0: Yes. I think the Ministry of Finance a month ago made a public a notice telling the public to make sure that they control the use of fuel, especially those with fishing boats. There's a measure now put in place of how many gallons of fuel each person with a fishing boat can take from a petrol pump. So, you know, they've already put measures in place just to make sure that we control the use of fuel.
1: Has there been any discussion about asking other countries for help?
0: Well, you know, that was another part of Prime Minister Luxon's visit last month, was discussion with our Prime Minister and our government, for some assistance in months ahead in case that we run out of fuel. So I think those measures are put in place now between the New Zealand government and the Samoan government. And I'm pretty sure we also are looking at Australia as well. But we have our fuel supply coming from Singapore. So I don't know how steady our supply of fuel from Singapore is right now.
1: What's been happening in Samoa's politics?
0: Politics, well, we had our another by-election last weekend, and both main parties did not win in their candidacy. We have an independent candidate who is the former Minister of Finance in the Prime Minister's Fiamea's government, winning the seat for Waimanga 3. So we have another by-election for another constituency, but we're waiting for Parliament to resume towards the end of this month, where the Speaker is most probably is going to announce another by-election.
1: And what's the story with Samoa's opposition leader, Tuilaepa?
0: Well, he entered a not guilty plea today with four charges of defamation under the criminal libel law. And these there are two complaints filed by the Minister of Education, and also a complaint filed by the Prime Minister. And Tuilaepa is facing defamation criminal charges in those two cases. So today his lawyer entered a not guilty plea. So the matter will be recalled next month for a date to be set for hearing of two cases.
1: As you know, Tipi, we've had World Press Freedom Day this week. What do you make of Samoa's new ranking in the Press Freedom Index?
0: Well, the last 5 years, we were in 21, 22, 2023, we were sitting on the 19th ranking. But, you know, I think the first time ever we're going from that highest rank all the way down to 59 this year. And I think because of the ban of the daily newspaper, some other restrictions with the media from the government, and I think that's behind the whole result that we have now in our media ranking.
2: .co.nz/Pacific.
1: Salo Falava, this is Pacific Waves from RNZ Pacific. I'm Susana Suisui-Ki. Coming up, Samoa fuel prices soared to new heights.

0: also.
1: For me to have my language in anyone's
2: media ranking.
0: Because you sit within the JAWS executive, will you discuss Samoa's media ranking with the government?
2: The JAWS had made a very strong stand when the government first announced its decision to ban the daily newspaper. At least then, the freedom of the press. And we've already made that stand, and we still have that stand. And also some international media organizations have voiced their strong support of press freedom. But that all depends on the government, because I don't know how the government is taking the ranking right now. And I think it's something that the government right now should take it very seriously.
0: New Orleans Samoan pop artist Tyran is using music as a way to reconnect with his language and identity. His debut EP, Fall in Love Again, blends English with Wangahauniwe, reflecting his journey growing up in Aotearoa while navigating his New Orleans culture. Coco Lance reports.
3: Tyran's experience incorporating Wangahauniwe, or the Niuean language, into his debut EP was an intentional move for the singer-songwriter, who grew up in Aotearoa. He says the opportunity for others to listen to his music and hear the language amidst pop-inspired songs is special.
1: I really want people to listen to this. For me to have my language in anyone's ears is amazing to me.
3: Tyran says reconnecting with the language was not an easy process. In fact, he carried a lot of shame and often felt that he was not good enough, but ultimately felt proud of the outcome.
1: It's a part of revitalizing our language, but I think for myself, I still feel a lot of like imposter syndrome energy just because I'm still on that journey. And so I think one thing that was really challenging was like actually saying the word, actually singing the words, actually being confident and comfortable pronouncing the words and having them in my music and being proud of that. Yeah.
3: Tyran says it is important to chase your dreams and not wait for permission.
1: Do what you love, and as long as you love it, you'll be good, right?
0: The OFC Pro League circuit has returned to Auckland for its final round, with Fiji's Bola FC and South Island United set to play the opening match on Wednesday. The regular season wrapped up in Fiji last month, with Auckland City at the top of the leaderboard. The eight teams now split into two, with the top four in the leaders group and the bottom four teams in a challengers group. Tiana Haxton reports.
4: Within their two groups, the teams play each other once, after which the top three teams in the leaders group go through to the semi-finals, while their bottom place team has to play the top team from the challengers group for the final knockout spot. The leaders group is comprised of Auckland FC, South Melbourne FC, Buller FC and South Island United, while the challengers are Solomon Kings FC, Tahiti United, Vanuatu United and PNG Hekari FC. Stuart Laman, the head of the OFC Pro League, says the inaugural season of the competition has been exciting.
5: I think it's been a fantastic season, and we've seen in terms of the football on the pitch, standard has increased throughout the five rounds we've seen so far. With the fitness levels increasing, we saw much more competitive matches as the season went on, and I think we're looking now at the final round, which is going to be exceptionally competitive.
4: He says the level of competition so far has proven there is growth in the quality of football across the Pacific.
5: And anything really could happen. We almost had two clubs from the islands playing in the leaders group. And I think that shows how competitive the region is, how quality players are coming through throughout the region.
4: The first match of round six is between South Island United and Buller FC. The head coach of South Island United, Rob Sherman, says he is expecting a tough game, but says his team is ready to fight for that semi-final spot.
6: A very tough challenge. You know, so far they've been very close games. I don't expect anything different, so you know, it'll be a tough encounter. Fiji have proven that they're a very good side, and ultimately, you know, we're just prepared to try and counter that and also execute our strength.
4: The Fijians finished 1 point ahead of South Island United at the end of the regular season, and Buller FC's head coach Stefan Overe says they are determined to keep it that way.
7: The

0: Two games we've played were very difficult, I believe, for both teams. Either they had one half, we had the other half. We are even better prepared, obviously. So it's going to be a tough one, but hopefully enjoyable for us, for the fans.
1: As the only Pacific Island team to make it into the leaders group, Ovrey says a strong finish would mean a lot.
0: I think it's the cherry on top of the cake, you know. We know how much we've accomplished this season, and now it's important that the players continue to grow and enjoy this. At some point you have to enjoy what you do and give emotions to the fans as well, so this will be the objective for us.
1: Buller FC take on South Island United at 3 p.m. New Zealand time on Wednesday at Auckland's Go Media Stadium, followed by league leaders Auckland FC and South Melbourne FC at 7 p.m.
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5: Internet headlines, cargo ship to strengthen direct trade link between Kanaki and Vanuatu. Vanuatu-New Caledonia Forum targets a trade boost and investment links. National University of Vanuatu strengthens science push with new academic leadership. Sandalwood Processing Plant to drive local value-added industry. And Prime Minister Nafat signals review of fisheries deals amid revenue loss concerns. Good evening and welcome to Vanuatu Nightly News. I'm Kizzy Kalsakam. Betting on news tonight, Vanuatu courts New Caledonian investors at Trade Forum. The government has reaffirmed its commitment to strengthening economic ties with New Caledonia as dozens of investors from the French territory attended a trade forum in Port Vila starting today at Kokomo Resort. Minister of Trade, Tourism and Industry, Samson Samson, officially opened the forum, highlighting the long-standing cultural and historical links between the two economies and their growing importance for regional integration and sustainable development. The event aims to showcase Vanuatu's investment opportunities while providing New Caledonian businesses with insights into the country's business environment and ease of doing business. Samson says the forum is designed to promote stronger trade and investment through improved transport links and private sector partnerships, stressing the economic growth is driven by business, with government playing a key role in creating a stable and transparent environment. He encourages long-term collaboration, noting that Vanuatu is focused on developing local industries and value-added production and stands ready to work with investors as a reliable partner to deliver shared economic benefits. On related news, Director General of Trade, Tourism and Industry, Noah Kubak, says Vanuatu-New Caledonia Trade Forum is aimed at closing long-standing gaps in trade and investment between the two neighbours, despite their close cultural and historical ties. Director General of the Ministry says the forum, attended by dozens of investors from New Caledonia, was organised following a ministerial visit earlier this year that identified strong interest from Caledonian businesses to invest in Vanuatu. It says the meeting is bringing together investors in key sectors.
6: So this week meeting is coming from a recent visit of the Honorable Minister of Trade, Samson Samson, who went to New Caledonia in March and identified some of the big businesses in New Caledonia who are very interested to come and invest in Vanuatu. And that's why this week the Trade Forum brings a number of businesses who deals with tourism sector, agro processing, constructions, and also political, I would say, government officials, in particular from the Congress, as well as the cabinet of the minister in charge of youth and culture, to be here to exchange informations among each other and to see what exactly the opportunities that this business can come and help. In particular, when we talk about what has happened in 2024, the issue is that the standard and quality of our products, how we give opportunities to businesses to come and build our infrastructure, for instance. I mean, that's one of the examples. But the most important thing is that for them to come and learn more about the business environment, the ecosystem, how Vanuatu going to provide as an avenue for them for investment, and whether they have to come and establish in Vanuatu, what are the processes for them to establish in Vanuatu, but also whether they will be eligible to apply for government contracts, the big public tenders projects that are coming, for instance, when you talk about bridges and roads, airports, wharves, and you name it. Constructions and all this stuff. So I think for them this week, and that's why the theme of this forum is Voice 2030.
5: Kubak says the forum also aligns with Vanuatu's national development priorities, encouraging partnerships that support infrastructure development, value-added production, and greater private sector participation. He noted growing interest in areas such as agricultural trade and alternative construction materials, including the use of nickel byproducts from New Caledonia.
6: Opportunities for Vanuatu, opportunities for investment with the enterprise from New Caledonia through partnership. And that's where the purpose of this. And I think during the course of the day, they've already interested on looking at some very specific sector, for instance, agro-processing, when it comes to agriculture productions, how are they going to work with Ministry of Agriculture, Ministry of Trade, to look at, you know, those crop that we have and we can actually change between them and us. Also, when it comes to slag is, in French we say scory, where they have a big waste, more than I think millions of tons of it. That's derived from nickel productions, and we can use it for cement, for constructions of homes, for roads, for you know, all these public utilities. But I think Vanuatu, we have not started to explore that alternative. We are still looking at, oh, we're gonna take the sand and the coral and all these things, but the alternative is there, because when we talk about climate change, how are we going to address the impact of...
5: The forum will be followed by further engagement with the Vanuatu Chamber of Commerce and Industry and business-to-business discussions planned for later this year, aimed at turning investor interests into concrete projects. On other news, Director General Noah Kubak confirms that a cargo vessel from New Caledonia is expected to begin servicing Vanuatu, marking a significant step in improving trade connectivity between the two countries, says a memorandum of understanding will be signed between key agencies and shipping partners to formalize the arrangement allowing for the movement of goods between Port Vila, Santo and New Caledonia. The vessel, a container cargo ship, will transport imported goods into Vanuatu while also enabling local producers to export products directly to New Caledonia.
6: So it is a cargo ship. So tomorrow the MOU will be signed between the Department of Customs, Ports and Harbors, and if you are Ports Services Limited, if I'm my ISPS, and also CMI, Compagnie Maritime des Îles, who actually managed the Caraca. So Caraca is a cargo ship. So this is not like what has happened back then with Havana. So Havana was one of the CMI ships, but it was more for passengers. So passenger boat, but this one it's container boat. So they will bring some containers to, like, you know, this trial, maybe maybe some goods that they wanted to come and you know drop it here for wholesale return. And then when they go to Santo, they will actually get some products from Vanuatu to start exporting to New Caledonia. So it's more a cargo ship instead of a passenger ship.
5: Mr. Kubak says the initiative is expected to boost trade opportunities for local businesses, particularly small producers, by providing a more reliable and direct shipping link. He adds that the move reflects a shift towards strengthening regional trade partnerships and reducing reliance on distant markets. In education, the National University of Vanuatu, NUV, has moved to boost its science capacity with the appointment of Dr. Candice Caban as head of School of Science as part of efforts to align academic programs with national development priorities. The university says the appointment is aimed at strengthening teaching, expanding research, and building a more responsive science curriculum to support key sectors such as environment and marine resources. NUV management highlighted that Dr. Caban brings a mix of international research experience and local classroom engagement, positioning her to bridge global knowledge with local needs. In her new role, she's expected to drive program development, strengthen partnerships, and promote applied research as the university works to build a stronger pipeline of science graduates to meet the country's long-term human resource and development goals. Vanuatu is set to strengthen its manufacturing sector with a new sandalwood oil processing facility planned for Port Vila, expected to inject over 20 million Vatu into the economy and shift the industry away from raw exports toward local value addition. Backed by government and investment authorities, the project will source directly from local growers, create jobs, and target high-value export markets, positioning it as a key step in boosting domestic production and increasing returns from the country's natural resources. And to end, Prime Minister Joram Napat has signalled a possible review of key fisheries agreements, warning that Vanuatu is not getting a fair return from its tuna resources and could reconsider arrangements that do not serve national interests. Speaking during a World Tuna Day in Port Vila, he pointed to the long-standing Sino-Van fisheries agreement as an example, raising concerns over lost value as tuna caught in Vanuatu waters is processed and exported under foreign labels, limiting the country's economic gains. Prime Minister reveals that despite ongoing efforts to recover revenue, an estimated of 20 billion Vatu remains uncollected, with annual returns far below expectations at around 1 billion Vatu instead of the projected 4 billion Vatu. It calls for urgent reforms across the sector, including stronger enforcement, better resource management, and renewed focus on domestic processing, saying Vanuatu could earn up to 6 billion Vatu annually if the industry is properly managed and aligned with national priorities. With that, conclude our Vanuatu Nightly News. You can still follow VNN through Buzz SunCloud, Buzz Facebook page, our website www.buzzonline.vu, Capital FM 107 and Radio New Zealand Melanesian Update, RNZ Pacific. I'm Kizzy Kalsakau. A very good night.
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3: 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This time they me join him now, team from Buzz FM lo Vanuatu.
7: RNZ Pacific News lo pigeon, me Koroe Hawkins. Guam hemi forecast for looking $10.5 billion worth lo military construction work through lo next fiscal year. What figures out come out after one for a briefing lo ongoing US military build up lo Guam, involving government lo Guam within US National Guard. Guam Community Defense Liaison Office Executive Director Vera Topasna hemi say funds by hemi funding military housing, missile defense system plans within Samfala cyber security initiatives. Pacific Daily News hemi reporting that Wakaya lo project where hemi worth $6.1 billion hemi already underway. Guam government agencies or push for more federal support for local hospitals or the public infrastructure or same the roads, power, water within port support. One fella female journalist Lotonga hemi been threatened at gunpoint behind low broadcast for one fella news story about him one fella Australian criminal deportee where hemi serve him life sentence Lotonga for methamphetamine importation. Incident here where hemi one fella unknown individual hemi threatening journalist Lokelea Publications Office lo Nukalofa 12 days kofinis hemi under investigation by police. Kelea Publications Manager Teisa Dokana Singa hemi talem RNZ Pacific that mania hemi feature lo ABC documentary where hemi garan plans for setting up on Flotonga chapter lo Comancheros lo Australian criminal gang. Ms. Thokana Singa hemi said that incident hemi appear for hemi one for attempt for silence in press and hemi been shekem small team blam. RNZ Pacific hemi been approaching police for comment. Parliament blow Solomon Islands by MC down law Thursday, number 7th of May, for considering one for a motion of no confidence, law Prime Minister Jeremiah Manele. Parliament House, and we confirm him law RNZ Pacific, that Clerk law Parliament, Jefferson Halu, and we issue him advisory letters, called every MPs, and sitting here by MC start law 9:30 a.m. law Thursday, purposely for deal with him this follow motion. Chief Ombudsman Blo Papua New Guinea hemi say by hemi appeal him decision for alarm Starlink for operate inside lo country. Satellite based internet service here hemi officially allow for begin lo starting blo this week. Starlink hemi been try for break in lo PNG market for more than 3 years. Ombudsman Commission hemi been keeping government hemi tied up lo court for most lo this all time. Hemi make him unable for grant him operating license until this week. But local media reporting commissioner Richard Pagan hemi said that hemi given hemi one follow up foreign company cash by hemi go overseas and locals but lose him waka. Hemi said by him push for government for negotiate with him SpaceX for one follow up better deal. Around 83% blow Papua New Guineans or stop low rural areas with him unreliable connection. Lo Fiji, one fellow 40-year-old man, hemi been charged with him attempted murder, lo one fellow police officer, after hemi been drive directly through one fellow roadblock. Victim ya hemi lo critical condition, lo hospital. Accused hemi been charged with him one count each, lo attempted murder, serious assault, and going equipped for theft or property offense. Hemi due for appeal court lo yesterday. Accused him, he discharged from Colonial War Memorial Hospital on Friday, and two other suspects ought to remain admitted as of yesterday. Three fellow Pacific scientists ought to talk to low sea level rise, low one fellow region, or some part low International Science Council side event, low United Nations. Avinash Singh, low Center of Sustainable Futures, low University of South Pacific. Christina Newport from University of Auckland, with him Arunima Sikar from Intergovernmental Panel on Climate Change. Mr. Singh hemi say Garamot Pacific Voices Lord Kind Forums Osem hemi sa help for ensuring global conversations and decisions are informed by the realities lo ground. Ms. Newport hemi say sea level rise hemi not only one fala environmental issue hemi already reshaping what livelihoods, settlement patterns, within cultural, within social systems across lo Pacific. One fellow activist group, hemi say one fellow New Zealander, where me part lo global flotilla, where me detained by Israel, hemi by return home tomorrow. Global Sumud flotilla, hemi say Sean Jansen, hemi one fellow 170 people, who had been seized by Israeli forces and had been held for 48 hours, with him limited access lo food and water. Hemi also claiming that participants ought to have been beaten and 34 ought needed medical attention, that ought have been returned lo shore. Group M say two fellow Naraman, one fellow Spaniard, with him one fellow Brazilian, what are still being held by Israeli forces. Iranian media would say United States would have been targeting two fellow boats who approach him Iranian ports. State television hemi claiming 5 civilians would have been killed. US military hemi say hemi striking one fellow vessel or Caribbean, killing two fellow people. U.S. Southern Command had alleged him that vessel had strike him, hemi operate by designated terrorist organizations, where had not been identified. Hemi described him what were killed as a male narco terrorist, with him had not offered him any details, and had said no any American military personnel hemi been killed. This one hemi latest lokan attack osem, where hemi been condemned by rights groups osem extrajudicial killings. Trump administration hemi se out strikes o kata aimed lo kata nako terrorists. Coach Blo South Island United OFC Pro League team hemi expecting one for a tough game against Timbula FC lo Wednesday. Fijians ought to finish 1 point ahead lo South Island United lo end lo OFC round robin matches. Rob Sherman hemi said team blo kata hemi prepare for one for a close game, but hemi ready for fight for win for move one step closer lo semi-finals. Bula FC and South Island United both meet lo Go Media Stadium lo Auckland lo 3 p.m. local time lo Wednesday. Both teams of leaders lo leaders group lo round of 6 alongside lo Auckland FC with him South Melbourne FC. Him now news and sport lo Pidgin from RNZ Pacific. And him now Melanesian update program ni Koroi Hawkins. Thank you to Mas for tuning in come. Yusa Kasim Okata up-to-date news and current affairs lo website lo mifala rnzi.com and mifala stop too lo Facebook and lo Twitter. 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

0: taki.
1: This song actually kind of melts me. I just love it so much. Marlon Williams has taken out the top prize at the Tate Music Prize, richly deserved, which recognises the best album of the previous year. He won for Te Whare Te Weka Weka, an album sung, as you can hear, entirely in Te Reo Māori. That's a duet with Lord Seek It Out. It's just sublime. Ahead of the awards, I wandered down the hill to the International Convention Centre last night to speak to Marlon Williams' co-writer. So Marlon Williams co-wrote the album with this fellow, Komi, about the win. So I'm so delighted to meet you. First of all, whakamihi ki a koe. Congratulations.
2: Kena koe, John. It's a, paitetu taki atu ki a koe, rawe.
1: So you co-wrote this beautiful Te Whare Te Weka Weka album with Marlon Williams, right, which has just cleaned up, or will clean up, in a matter of hours,
2: yes,
1: right?
2: Yeah, I co-wrote that. I'm still can't believe we did that, even though it was years in the works of it. Time's gone by since the tour, because I was on tour with Marlon in the New Zealand leg too, and so it feels like it's been a rest period, but even though he's on tour now, that's why he's not here.
1: Tell me about the responses. It was just really moving to see a crowd in Aotearoa, New Zealand, respond to a performance in Te Reo Māori, right, like this. People were literally in tears.
2: Yeah, they were. I mean, the crowds around the country, they were very engaged, particularly towards the end of it. It's when he brought out the numbers, the big numbers, and his final songs, the Whakamiatia Mai, when they came out for their encore. So you could just see how the crowd interacted with that. They're excited from it, whether they understand it or not. The people love it, and they're hungry for it, as the song says.
1: And that has meaning at the moment, doesn't it, with everything that's going on? And it wasn't willfully or determinedly a political album, but Te Reo Māori becomes political in this environment, doesn't it?
2: Absolutely, yeah. Being Māori, you have to be political with it. You've got no choice. Yeah. Being engaged in an old Māori view of the world, you have to.
1: So tell me about the process of writing with Marlon. So you're both Littleton boys, right?
2: Yes, yeah.
1: And you kind of knew each other.
2: Yeah, we kind of knew each other. Well, we're already mates. We'd established a friendship, met at a party years before. Talked about nerdy existentialism, phenomenology and things, and cultural fraudsters as well. Fast forward a few years from that, I guess we'd partied a few times and hung out. I think it was from Delaney Davidson pulling me into the music realm, and me already doing Te Reo Māori classes in Littleton.
1: You lecture in Te Reo Māori.
2: And I lecture at Canterbury University and at Lincoln University, Tikanga and Te Reo. So then one day Marlon just hit me up, "You keen to do a song? Help me with the mātaka reo for a song." And that first song was Au Atura. I was like, "Yeah, cool." And so we did that. We had already had half the song done, and so tidied up a couple of bits and added some more stuff in there from his whakaaro, and I think I might have said a few things. And then from there, that same day, as soon as we finished that song, he's like, "You're good for the whole album, mate." And I was like, "Whole album? Oh, yeah, okay, all right, yeah. I just always been like that, go with the flow." So, yeah, then that's what happened.
1: Was it joyful?
2: Absolutely, yeah. I mean, Marlon's a joy, and even the dark sort of subject matter that we delved into here and there, even that's a joy it's a release.
1: And you're a joy. You must have been sparking off each other like kids in a candy shop.
2: Oh yeah, I think we're both a little deaf and very loud. So we're quite loud, and we've got the same kind of tone in our voice when we're excited. So a lot of that, and a lot of f***ing around too. For 3 days, so we go away for a writer's retreat and to work on, we'll come out with four songs. We came out with a half song one time. Yeah, so we got there in the end, yeah.
1: And here you are. And to win the Tates, which is such a celebration of songwriting, isn't it? The art of songwriting.
2: Yes.
1: And it must feel pretty special.
2: Oh, yeah, absolutely. I guess most of the music awards, I don't figure out what they are until the day. So now I understand how much of a big deal it is. And this is, I don't know, the Tates are the musicians' musician awards, right? Yeah. It's a lot of capitalism aside, the machine. It's not part of the machine, and it's a recognition of that. So that's my buzz anyway. So and to find out who are the other nominees as well, I just figured them out who it was today. And I'm just like, oh, some of those are my mates. Holy shit. Yeah, yeah. So I've gotten to know them thanks to Marlon and Delaney, really. But yeah. Did I answer your question?
1: I don't know, but I'm enjoying your company enormously. I hope you have a wonderful, wonderful night. And to you and Marlon, it is a truly beautiful, beautiful album, beloved in this country. So, you know, well done and richly deserved.
2: Oh, thanks, John. Ka mihi mana mana hau ki a koe, kia ora rā. Yeah.
1: Kia ora. Commie, who co-wrote the album with Marlene Williams, delightful man. I want to ask our listeners, which is more offensive, the word he said or the beep we put over the top of the word he said?
0: Yeah, there was a little left for interpretation there.
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0: RNZ News at Midnight. Kia ora, good morning, I'm Angie Skerritt. The Resource Management Act Reform Minister Chris Bishop says there's strong support from councils for a local government shake-up. Councils have been given 3 months to come up with an amalgamation proposal to create fewer, larger entities across the country. If they don't act, the government will step in. Chris Bishop says consultation on reform was clear and many councils are ready to go.
1: Several mayors have told us, both in writing and personally, that they want to move now. They've got quite clear ideas around what should change and they want to get on with it.
0: Chris Bishop says he accepts not everyone will be on board, but there's broad agreement that the current system is not working with too much duplication and complexity. The High Court at Christchurch has heard how a Nelson policeman did not realise he had been hit by the car that killed his colleague until he woke up injured on the ground. Hayden Tasker is on trial for the murder of Senior Sergeant Lynn Fleming in the crash in the early hours of New Year's Day last year and for badly injuring Senior Sergeant Adam Ramsey. In a video of Mr Ramsey's police interview played to the court, he says the last thing he remembers is standing in Buxton Square before hearing an engine revving and seeing headlights. He then remembers coming to on the ground. A manager at a privately run radio station in Tonga is calling for help to identify an unknown individual who threatened a female journalist at gunpoint. The incident at Kelia Publications office in Nuku'alofa 12 days ago occurred after the journalist broadcast a news story about an Australian deportee serving a life sentence in Tonga for methamphetamine importation. Kelia Publications manager Tisa Sokonasinga told RNZ Pacific the man was allegedly planning to set up a Tonga chapter of the Comancheros, an Australian criminal gang. Mr Sokonasinga says gang-related activity is a big concern in Tonga.
2: People in the country are worried about drug trafficking and growing influences of gang-related crime. And we're calling out to the general public if they know any information that might assist the police and us in catching the perpetrator, then we encourage people to come forward.
0: Lebanon's health ministry says Israeli strikes have killed 110 people since last week, despite a ceasefire that's officially been in place for more than a fortnight. Yesterday was one of the deadliest recent days, with 17 people, including two children, killed by the Israeli military, which insists it is targeting Hezbollah. An activist group says a New Zealander who was part of the global flotilla detained by Israel is returning home today. The global Sumund flotilla says Sean Jansen was one of 170 people seized by Israeli forces and held for 48 hours with limited access to food and water. It is also claiming the participants were beaten and 34 needed medical attention when they returned to shore. The group says two other men, a Spaniard and a Brazilian, are still being held by Israeli forces. And a report in Britain says modern slavery is at record levels and set to worsen over the next decade. Modern slavery includes forced labour, human trafficking and debt bondage. The UK government says it's working with survivors to inform policy. The BBC's Helena Wilkinson reports.
3: Concerns about more than 23,000 people were referred to the Home Office, a 22% increase on 2024's figure, with more than 5,000 being British, the highest ever figure for UK nationals. The report warns that higher living costs, debt and insecure work are leading to more exploitation, with advances in technology also making it easier for criminals to recruit and control victims.
0: That's the BBC's Helena Wilkinson, and that's the news.
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0: 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As we look now at the short forecast from the Met Service, this until midnight tonight, Wednesday, and an updated forecast as well. So for Northland, Auckland, Coromandel Peninsula, Bay of Plenty and Taupō, mostly cloudy with isolated showers. Waikato to Taranaki, a mostly cloudy day ahead, possible morning showers, clearing to mostly fine weather. For Gisborne through to Wairarapa, fine apart from isolated showers north of Tolaga Bay. For Whanganui through to Wellington, mostly cloudy, isolated showers south of Kapiti, clouds clearing to fine weather in the north. For Nelson, Buller and Grey, partly cloudy, showers developing this morning. For Marlborough and Canterbury, mostly fine weather apart from coastal morning clouds in the east, a few showers for the Sounds. For Otago and Southland, partly cloudy, scattered rain developing from the south this morning. For Westland, also Fiordland, can expect cloudy skies. Showers for Fiordland, rain with heavy falls spreading north during the day. And for the Chatham Islands, mostly cloudy with possible light showers. RNZ National, the time is now 6 minutes past midnight. I'll have more news and weather at 1 o'clock.

RNZ national singer, songwriter Aldous Harding, hailing from Littleton, and her track Weight of the Planets. I understand that she has a new album out actually later this week, and also heading on a tour of New Zealand and Australia. Hello there, welcome on into the All Night programme for a brand new day. It is Wednesday, May the 6th. Thank you so much, Emile Donovan, for another great edition of RNZ Nights. And of course, we had that live performance from WOMAD to take us up to midnight featuring Black Comet. My name is Angie Skerritt. It is an absolute pleasure to be here hosting the All Night programme through until 5 o'clock. I am here for Peter McIlwain. It is very nice to be back hosting the programme. It has been a wee while. I have been at RNZ doing my regular day job, but it's always such a treat to host the All Night programme. Haven't done it for a wee while. Last time was February, so hopefully I'll push all the treats.

0: response for the public in terms of the fuel supply?
1: Yes. I think the Ministry of Finance a month ago made a public a notice telling the public to make sure that they control the use of fuel, especially those with fishing boats. There's a measure now put in place of how many gallons of fuel each person with a fishing boat can take from a petrol pump. So, you know, they've already put measures in place just to make sure that we control the use of fuel.
0: Has there been any discussion about asking other countries for help?
1: Well, you know, that was another part of Prime Minister Luxon's visit last month, was discussion with our Prime Minister and our government, for some assistance in months ahead in case that we run out of fuel. So I think those measures are put in place now between the New Zealand government and the Samoan government. And I'm pretty sure we also are looking at Australia as well. But we have our fuel supply coming from Singapore. So I don't know how steady our supply of fuel from Singapore is right now.
0: What's been happening in Samoa's politics?
1: Politics? Well, we had our another by-election last weekend. And both main parties did not win in their candidacy. We have an independent candidate who is the former Minister of Finance in the Prime Minister's Fiamea's government, winning the seat for Waimanga 3. So we have another by-election for another constituency, but we're waiting for Parliament to resume towards the end of this month, where the Speaker is most probably is going to announce another by-election.
0: And what's the story with Samoa's opposition leader, Tuilaepa?
1: Well, he entered a not guilty plea today with four charges of defamation under the criminal libel law. And these there are two complaints filed by the Minister of Education and also a complaint filed by the Prime Minister. And Tuilaepa is facing defamation criminal charges in those two cases. So today his lawyer entered a not guilty plea. So the matter will be recalled next month for a date to be set for hearing of two cases.
0: As you know, Tipi, we've had World Press Freedom Day this week. What do you make of Samoa's new ranking in the Press Freedom Index?
1: Well, the last 5 years, we were in 21, 22, 2023, we were sitting on the 19th ranking. But, you know, I think the first time ever we're going from that highest rank all the way down to 59 this year. And I think because of the ban of the daily newspaper, some other restrictions with the media from the government, and I think that's behind the whole result that we have now in our media ranking.
0: Because you sit within the JAWS executive, will you discuss Samoa's media ranking with the government?
1: The JAWS had made a very strong stand when the government first announced its decision to ban the daily newspaper. Mm. And we stand for the freedom of the press. And we've already made that stand, and we still have that stand. And also some international media organizations have voiced their strong support of press freedom. But that all depends on the government, because I don't know how the government is taking the ranking right now. And I think it's something that the government right now should take it very seriously.
0: New Orleans Samoan pop artist Tyrone is using music as a way to reconnect with his language and identity. His debut EP, Fall in Love Again, blends English with Wangahauni Wē, reflecting his journey growing up in Aotearoa while navigating his New Orleans culture. Coco Lance reports.
2: Tyrone's experience incorporating Wangahauni Wē, or the Niuean language, into his debut EP was an intentional move for the singer-songwriter, who grew up in Aotearoa. He says the opportunity for others to listen to his music and hear the language

0: amidst pop-inspired songs is special.
1: I really want people, just people, to listen to this. For me to have my language in anyone's ears is amazing to me.
0: Tyron says reconnecting with the language was not an easy process. In fact, he carried a lot of shame and often felt that he was not good enough, but ultimately felt proud of the outcome.
1: It's a part of revitalizing our language, but I think for myself, I still feel a lot of like imposter syndrome energy just because I'm still on that journey. And so I think one thing that was really challenging was like actually saying the word, actually singing the word, actually being confident and comfortable pronouncing the words and having them in my music and being proud of that. Yeah.
0: Tyron says it is important to chase your dreams and not wait for permission.
1: Do what you love, and as long as you love it, you'll be good, right?
2: The OFC Pro League circuit has returned to Auckland for its final round, with Fiji's Bulla FC and South Island United set to play the opening match on Wednesday. The regular season wrapped up in Fiji last month, with Auckland City at the top of the leaderboard. The eight teams now split into two, with the top four in the leaders group and the bottom four teams in a challengers group. Tiana Haxton reports.
3: Within their two groups, the teams play each other once, after which the top three teams in the leaders' group go through to the semi-finals, while their bottom-placed team has to play the top team from the challengers' group for the final knockout spot. The leaders' group is comprised of Auckland FC, South Melbourne FC, Bulla FC, and South Island United, while the challengers are Solomon Kings FC, Tahiti United, Vanuatu United, and PNG Hekari FC. Stuart Laman, the head of the OFC Pro League, says the inaugural season of the competition has been exciting.
4: I think it's been a fantastic season, and we've seen in terms of the football on the pitch, standard has increased throughout the five rounds we've seen so far. With the fitness levels increasing, we saw much more competitive matches as the season went on, and I think we're looking now at the final round, which is going to be exceptionally competitive.
3: He says the level of competition so far has proven there is growth in the quality of football across the Pacific.
4: And anything really could happen. We almost had two clubs from the islands playing in the leaders group. And I think that shows how competitive the region is, how quality players are coming through throughout the region.
3: The first match of round six is between South Island United and Bulla FC. The head coach of South Island United, Rob Sherman, says he is expecting a tough game, but says his team is ready to fight for that semi-final spot.
5: A very tough challenge. You know, so far they've been very close games. I don't expect anything different, so you know, it'll be a tough encounter. Fiji have proven that they're a very good side, and ultimately, you know, we're just prepared to try and counter that and also execute our strength.
3: The Fijians finished 1 point ahead of South Island United at the end of the regular season, and Bulla FC's head coach Stefan Overy says they are determined to keep it that way.
6: The two games we've played were very difficult, I believe, for both teams. Either way, they had one half, we had the other half. We are even better prepared, obviously. So it's going to be a tough one, but hopefully enjoyable for us, for the fans.
3: As the only Pacific Island team to make it into the leaders' group, Overy says a strong finish would mean a lot.
6: I think it's the cherry on top of the cake, you know. We know how much we've accomplished this season, and now it's important that the players continue to grow and enjoy this. At some point you have to enjoy what you do and give emotions to the fans as well, so this will be the objective for us.
3: Bulla FC take on South Island United at 3 p.m. New Zealand time on Wednesday at Auckland's Go Media Stadium, followed by league leaders Auckland FC and South Melbourne FC at 7 p.m.
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9: Internet headlines, cargo ship to strengthen direct trade link between Kanaki and Vanuatu. Vanuatu New Caledonia Forum targets a trade boost and investment links. National University of Vanuatu strengthens science push with new academic leadership. Sandalwood Processing Plant to drive local value-added industry. And Prime Minister Nawhat signals review of fisheries deals amid revenue loss concerns. Good evening and welcome to Vanuatu Nightly News. I'm Kizzy Kalsakam. Betting on news tonight, Vanuatu courts New Caledonian investors at Trade Forum. The government has reaffirmed its commitment to strengthening economic ties with New Caledonia as dozens of investors from the French territory attended a Trade Forum in Port Vila starting today at Kokomo Resort. Minister of Trade, Tourism and Industry, Samson Samson, officially opened the forum, highlighting the long-standing cultural and historical links between the two economies and their growing importance for regional integration and sustainable development. The event aims to showcase Vanuatu's investment opportunities while providing New Caledonian businesses with insights into the country's business environment and ease of doing business. Samson says the forum is designed to promote stronger trade and investment through improved transport links and private sector partnerships, stressing the economic growth is driven by business, with government playing a key role in creating a stable and transparent environment. He encourages long-term collaboration, noting that Vanuatu is focused on developing local industries and value-added production and stands ready to work with investors as a reliable partner to deliver shared economic benefits. On related news, Director General of Trade, Tourism and Industry, Noah Kubak, says Vanuatu New Caledonia Trade Forum is aimed at closing long-standing gaps in trade and investment between the two neighbors, despite their close cultural and historical ties. Director General of the Ministry says the forum, attended by dozens of investors from New Caledonia, was organized following a ministerial visit earlier this year that identified strong interest from Caledonian businesses to invest in Vanuatu. It says the meeting is bringing together investors in key sectors.
10: So this week meeting is coming from a recent visit of the Honorable Minister of Trade, Samson Samson, who went to New Caledonia in March and identified some of the big businesses in New Caledonia who are very interested to come and invest in Vanuatu. And that's why this week the Trade Forum brings a number of businesses who deals with tourism sector, agro-processing, constructions, and also political, I would say, government officials, in particular from the Congress, as well as the cabinet of the minister in charge of youth and culture, to be here to exchange information among each other and to see what exactly the opportunities that this business can come and help. In particular, when we talk about what has happened in 2024, the issue is that the standard and quality of our products, how we give opportunities to businesses to come and build our infrastructure, for instance. I mean, that's one of the examples. But the most important thing is that for them to come and learn more about the business environment, the ecosystem, how Vanuatu going to provide as an avenue for them for investment, and whether they have to come and establish in Vanuatu, what are the processes for them to establish in Vanuatu, but also whether they will be eligible to apply for government contracts, the big public tenders projects that are coming, for instance, when you talk about bridges and roads, airports, wharves, and you name it, constructions and all this stuff. So I think for them this week, and that's why the theme of this forum is Voice 2030.
9: Kubak says the forum also aligns with Vanuatu's national development priorities, encouraging partnerships that support infrastructure development, value-added production and greater private sector participation. He noted growing interest in areas such as agricultural trade and alternative construction materials, including the use of nickel byproducts from New Caledonia.
10: Opportunities for Vanuatu, opportunities for investment with the enterprise from New Caledonia through partnership. And that's where the purpose of this. And I think during the course of the day, they've already interested on looking at some very specific sector, for instance, agro-processing, when it comes to agriculture productions, how are they going to work with Ministry of Agriculture and Ministry of Trade to look at, you know, those crop that we have and we can actually change between them and us. Also, when it comes to slag is, in French we say scorie, where they have a big waste, more than I think millions of tons of it, that's derived from nickel productions, and we can use it for cement, for constructions of homes, for roads, for you know, all these public utilities. But I think Vanuatu, we have not started to explore that alternative. We are still looking at, oh, we're going to take the sand and the coral and all these things, but the alternative is there, because when we talk about climate change, how are we going to address the impact of...
9: The forum will be followed by further engagement with the Vanuatu Chamber of Commerce and Industry and business-to-business discussions planned for later this year, aimed at turning investor interests into concrete projects. On other news, Director General Noah Kubak confirms that a cargo vessel from New Caledonia is expected to begin servicing Vanuatu, marking a significant step in improving trade connectivity between the two countries, says a memorandum of understanding will be signed between key agencies and shipping partners to formalize the arrangement allowing for the movement of goods between Port Vila, Santo and New Caledonia. The vessel, a container cargo ship, will transport imported goods into Vanuatu while also enabling local producers to export products directly to New Caledonia.
10: So it is a cargo ship. So tomorrow the MOU will be signed between the Department of Customs, Ports and Harbours, and if you are Ports Services Limited, if I'm my ISPS, and also CMI, Company Maritime des Îles, who actually managed the Caraca. So Caraca is a cargo ship. So this is not like what has happened back then with Havana. So Havana was one of the CMI ships, but it was more for passenger. It's a passenger boat, but this one it's container boat. So they will bring some containers to, like, you know, this trial, maybe some goods that they wanted to come and you know, drop it here for wholesale retail. And then when they go to Santo, they will actually get some products from Vanuatu to start exporting to New Caledonia. So it's more a cargo ship instead of a passenger ship.
9: Mr. Kubak says the initiative is expected to boost the trade opportunities for local businesses, particularly small producers, by providing a more reliable and direct shipping link. He adds that the move reflects a shift towards strengthening regional trade partnerships and reducing reliance on distant markets. In education, the National University of Vanuatu, NUV, has moved to boost its science capacity with the appointment of Dr. Candice Caban as head of School of Science as part of efforts to align academic programs with national development priorities. The university says the appointment is aimed at strengthening teaching, expanding research, and building a more responsive science curriculum to support key sectors such as environment and marine resources.
11: New management highlighted that Dr. Caban brings a mix of international research experience and local classroom engagement, positioning her to bridge global knowledge with local needs. In her new role, she's expected to drive program development, strengthen partnerships, and promote applied research as the university works to build a stronger pipeline of science graduates to meet the country's long-term human resource and development goals. Vanuatu is set to strengthen its manufacturing sector with a new Thunderwood oil processing facility planned for Port Vila, expected to inject over 20 million Vatu into the economy and shift the industry away from raw exports toward local value addition. Backed by government and investment authorities, the project will source directly from local growers, create jobs, and target high-value export markets, positioning it as a key step in boosting domestic production and increasing returns from the country's natural resources. And to end, Prime Minister Joram Napat has signalled a possible review of key fisheries agreements, warning that Vanuatu is not getting a fair return from its tuna resources and could reconsider arrangements that do not serve natural interests. Speaking during a World Tuna Day in Port Vila, he pointed to the long-standing Sino-Van fisheries agreement as an example, raising concerns over lost value as tuna caught in Vanuatu waters is processed and exported under foreign labels, limiting the country's economic gains. Prime Minister reveals that despite ongoing efforts to recover revenue, an estimated of 20 billion Vatu remains uncollected, with annual returns far below expectations at around 1 billion Vatu instead of the projected 4 billion Vatu. It calls for urgent reforms across the sector, including stronger enforcement, better resource management, and renewed focus on domestic processing, saying Vanuatu could earn up to 6 billion Vatu annually if the industry is properly managed and aligned with national priorities. With that, conclude our Vanuatu Nine News. You can still follow VNN through Buzz SunCloud, Buzz Facebook page, our website www.buzzonline.vu, Capital FM 107 and Radio New Zealand Melanesian Update RNZ Pacific. I'm Kizzy Kalsakau. A very good night.
8: And that was Vanuatu Nightly News, brought to you by National Bank of Vanuatu, Vanuatu's own bank.
7: 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This time the me join him now team from Buzz FM lo Vanuatu.
12: RNZ Pacific News lo pigeon me Koroe Hawkins. Guam hemi forecast for looking 10.5 billion US dollars worth lo military construction work through lo next fiscal year. What figures the outcome out after one for a briefing lo ongoing US military build up lo Guam involving government lo Guam with the US National Guard. Guam Community Defense Liaison Office Executive Director Vera Topasna hemi say funds by hemi funding military housing, missile defense, system plans with him samfala cyber security initiatives. Pacific Daily News hemi reporting that Wakaelo project where hemi worth 6.1 billion hemi already underway. Guam government agencies ought push for more federal support for local hospitals, or public infrastructure, or same roads, power, water, with him port support. One fella female journalist Lotonga hemi been threatened at gunpoint behind low broadcast one fella news story about him one fella Australian criminal deportee where hemi serve him life sentence Lotonga for methamphetamine importation. Incident here where hemi one fella unknown individual hemi threatening journalist Lokelea Publications Office lo Nukualofa 12 days kofinis hemi under investigation by police. Kelea Public manager Teisa Dokanasinga hemi talem RNZ Pacific that mania hemi feature lo ABC documentary where hemi garan plans for set him up on for Tonga chapter lo Comancheros lo Australian criminal gang. Ms. Dokanasinga hemi said that incident hemi appear for hemi one for attempt for silencing press and hemi been shekem small team blam. RNZ Pacific hemi been approaching police for comment. Parliament blo Solomon Islands by MC down lo Thursday, number 7th lo May, for consider one for a motion of no confidence lo Prime Minister Jeremiah Manele. Parliament House hemi confirming lo RNZ Pacific the clerk lo Parliament Jefferson Halu hemi issue advisory letters called every MPs and sitting by hemi start lo 9:30 a.m. lo Thursday purposely for deal within this follow-up motion. Chief Ombudsman Blo Papua New Guinea hemi say by hemi appeal him decision for alarm Starlink for operate inside lo country. Satellite-based internet service here hemi officially allow for begin lo starting lo this week. Starlink hemi been try for break in lo PNG market for more than 3 years. Ombudsman Commission hemi been keeping government hemi tied up lo court for most lo this all the time. Hemi make him unable for grant him operating license until this week. But local media reporting Commissioner Richard Pagan hemi said that hemi given hemi one follow-up foreign company cash by hemi go overseas and locals but lose him waka. Hemi said by him push for government for negotiate with him SpaceX for one follow-up better deal. Around 83% pro Papua New Guineans or stop lo rural areas with him unreliable connection. Lo Fiji, one fellow 40-year-old man, hemi been charged with him attempted murder lo one fellow police officer after hemi been drive directly through one fellow roadblock. Victim ya hemi lo critical condition lo hospital. Accused hemi been charged with him one count each lo attempted murder, serious assault, and going equipped for theft or property offense. Hemi due for appeal court lo yesterday. Accused him, he discharged from Colonial War Memorial Hospital on Friday, and two other suspects ought to remain admitted as of yesterday. Trifala Pacific scientists ought to talk lo sea level rise, lo one fala region, or some part lo International Science Council side event, lo United Nations. Avinash Singh, lo Center lo Sustainable Futures, lo University of South Pacific. Christina Newport from University of Auckland, with him Arunima Sikar from Intergovernmental Panel on Climate Change. Mr. Singh, hemi say, Garamot Pacific Voices, Lord Kain Forums, OSEM, hemi sa help for ensuring global conversations and decisions are informed by the realities, lo ground. Ms. Newport, hemi say, sea level rise, hemi not only one fala environmental issue, hemi already reshaping what livelihoods, settlement patterns, within cultural, within social systems across lo Pacific. One fellow activist group, hemi say one fellow New Zealander, where me part lo global flotilla, where me detained by Israel, hemi by return home tomorrow. Global Sumud flotilla, hemi say Sean Jansen, hemi one fellow 170 people, who had been seized by Israeli forces and had been held for 48 hours, with him limited access lo food and water. Hemi also claiming that participants ought to have been beaten and 34 ought needed medical attention, that ought to have been returned lo shore. Group hem say two fellow Naraman, one fellow Spaniard, with him one fellow Brazilian, what are still being held by Israeli forces. Iranian media ought say United States ought have been targeting two fellow boats who approach him Iranian ports. State television hem claiming 5 civilians ought have been killed. U.S. military hem say hem striking one fellow vessel or Caribbean, killing two fellow people. U.S. Southern Command had alleged that vessel had strike him, hemi operate by designated terrorist organizations, where had not been identified. Hemi describe him what were killed, or some male narco-terrorists, with him had not offered him any details, and had said no any American military personnel hemi been killed. This one hemi latest lokind attack or same, where hemi been condemned by rights groups, or some extrajudicial killings. Trump administration hemi say out strikes here, or kata aimed look at that narco-terrorists. Coach Blow South Island United OFC Pro League team hemi expecting one for a tough game against Timbula FC lo Wednesday. Fijians ought finish 1 point ahead lo South Island United lo end lo OFC round robin matches. Rob Sherman hemi said team blokata hemi prepare for one for a close game, but hemi ready for fight for win for move 1 step closer lo semi-finals. Bula FC and South Island United both meet lo Go Media Stadium lo Auckland lo 3 p.m. local time lo Wednesday. Both teams of leaders group lo round of 6 alongside lo Auckland FC with him South Melbourne FC. Hem now news and sport lo Pidgin from RNZ Pacific.
7: And hem now Melanesian update program ni Koroi Hawkins. Thank you to mas for tuning come. Yusa Kasim Okata up-to-date news and current affairs lo website blo mifala rnzi.com and mifala stop to lo Facebook and lo Twitter. 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
14: Well, whether it's romantic, platonic or work-related, relationships can be tricky. 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
15: Hello, how are you doing?
14: Good, thank you. We're going to talk about marriage splits later in life today. And there's sort of a number of issues that come around here, but statistics show that more couples are divorcing in retirement, and 70% of those splits are initiated by women. What do you think is going on here?
15: I read that article too, which was really interesting, and I think it raised a number of things. There are certain milestones in your life where we engage in what's called a life review. Milestone birthdays, retirement is another one, where people become aware of what they've achieved, where they're at, and then their goals and their plans for the next section of their life. And I think certainly around that retirement period, people are often mindful of, without wanting to sound morbid, that they're perhaps in the last third of their life or the last 20 years or so of their life, and what do they want to achieve. And it is often a time where people are reflecting on the goals that they have, the values that they have, and whether the people around them are going to help them to reach their goals or perhaps are on a different path. And I think that can lead people to think about, is this still the person that I want to journey through life with?
14: Which is, you know, heartbreaking, and even if it's a decision you've made, can be hard, I'm sure. What about the fact that it's often, more often, the women that initiate the splits? What's going on there?
15: Yeah, and I think when we're thinking about people who might be in that period of their life now, who might be, you know, in their 60s now, we're thinking about people who had marriages that began or partnerships that began in a different time, where perhaps the distribution of labour was different to some perhaps more modern partnerships now. And I think that there is often a reflection, or certainly a lot of the people that I've spoken to, people that I'm aware of in that age, in research that suggests that there is a sense of really wanting to have your own individual needs met rather than continuing to care for other people. And I think, so generationally, I think that there are a number of women in this particular situation who are starting to reflect on more choices than perhaps they might have had in younger years. Children have left home, grown up, might be more, maybe grandchildren around, maybe not, but just really a time to be thinking about their own goals and values and needs, and prioritising those perhaps for the first time that they've been able to.
14: How often do you think the woman, if she's mostly doing the initiating, how often do you think she's made the decision some years earlier and is waiting for the kids to reach 18 or leave home or become, you know, self-supporting? You know, is there ever that kind of calculation going on, do you think?
15: I've certainly heard and had people talk to me about that, and am very aware that for many people, and obviously we're talking about women in this instance, but I think couples together sometimes are thinking about the family and wanting to launch their children. I'm aware of the article that we're talking about, and interestingly it raised the point that even for people who might be in their 60s who are considering separating and ending their marriage, it's still a real grief process even when you've got adult children who may have got to the point where they're in their 30s or older and have just assumed that mum and dad, that's it, they're locked in, that's them for you know, for the rest of their lives. And so it can be a real shock for families when people turn around and say, actually, this is not the person I want to be with. And even more of a shock if someone turns around and says, actually, I haven't been happy for a really long time. What it can do within a family is for adult children, make them question lots of things and say, well, you know, were my parents ever happy together? When did they stop being happy? I wasn't aware. So there's lots of flow-on effects that can happen. I'm not trying to put anyone off who might be, you know, considering whether that's, you know,
14: where you can't stay together for the sake of the children when the children are 40.
15: No, absolutely. No, you really can't, because I think, and what it, anyone who does do that typically ends up feeling quite unhappy and pushing feelings down. We know this as psychologists, suppressing your feelings can work for a short period of time, but they don't go away and they tend to just keep bouncing up and bouncing up until you can't ignore them any longer, and you've got to do something with that feeling. You've either got to act on it or you've got to look at what's causing that unhappiness and make some changes to try and rectify the situation.
14: How do you do it well? How do you separate well at that age in particular, particularly with given that the stakes are quite high? You know, studies show that it can actually be bad for your physical health, the stress of going through a separation.
15: Absolutely, and certainly if we're thinking about people who might be in their 60s now, there's a whole lot of financial implications as well, and particularly the research is quite clear, particularly for women who may have paused careers and who may not have been fully engaged in the workforce, again, thinking generationally and you know, the age cohort that we might be thinking about now. So there are some quite significant implications and ramifications for people. And I am aware that there are, this is probably more of a overseas scenario, but there are people who act as almost like, I think they might even be called divorce doulas or something, where there's someone to sort of help you manage that process. And what we do know is that if you can negotiate and navigate a separation and ending of a relationship between the two of you and keep it out of formal legal processes, the fallout is considerably less financially, practically, but more importantly emotionally, because by the time people get into a court situation, they're often, you know, there's often a whole lot of emotion that's been provoked by that. So I think that to be able to even go to counselling, not for the intention of saving a relationship, but for counselling to be able to end a relationship well,
14: is
15: actually something which can be really, really helpful to work through the grief and loss, especially if there's one person who has initiated a separation, because they're usually the person who's been thinking about it and is further along in the grief process than the person who is presented with, I don't want to be in this relationship anymore. I think we should end it. They may or may not have been thinking along the same lines, but if they weren't at the point of making that decision, they still might not be in that place of, yes, I agree with you. There might be lots of shock and denial and sadness and anger and all of those emotions. To have a neutral person who can help you work through those as a couple can be really useful.
14: Can we spend a minute on prevention to end? And, you know, it's said that sometimes, actually one of our texts has just suggested this, that, where is it? Well, the idea that once you retire, you're suddenly spending a lot more time with each other and the patterns of a lifetime have changed. Anything you can do at that point to kind of reduce the possibility of growing tired of each other or, you know, actually growing apart by spending too much time together?
15: Yeah, absolutely. And we chatted a bit about preparing for retirement on one of our earlier sessions.
14: Yeah, we did.
15: And I think it's really important to really intentionally do that, because you may not have actually spent that much time with your partner for years and years and years. And so to suddenly expect that you even your partner who you love and you care for, that you're just going to get on well and spending all this time together is optimistic, I would suggest. And it's really useful within a relationship to have outside interests, to have your own individual friends and needs, and you can't have what's not particularly, it's not particularly viable and sometimes not particularly healthy to have all your needs met by one person. So to be thinking about how do we plan for retirement, what does each of us think that that's going to look like? And I, when I'm working with couples, I'm really strongly encouraging them right from early on, when you move from being a couple to being parents and having a family, if that is the trajectory of your relationship, to still prioritise your relationship and couple time, even with very young children. And I absolutely know how hard that is to get much time together when you've got small children and primary school age and all of their activities and everything. But even just to have some time to really genuinely connect, because what we know is that closeness, spending time together in proximity, is really important for creating intimacy. But intimacy is about being vulnerable and is about sharing ideas and thoughts and feelings together, and that's really important for relationship health. And when you're busy, to have the time to be able to do that can be quite hard. But people are often, when they picture doing that, they're thinking weekends away, date nights, and when you've got young children, that might not be viable. But having a cup of coffee or tea together after dinner when the kids are asleep, the television's off, just sitting there face to face, eye contact, really connecting and sharing is what helps to keep intimacy going. And then you can start to build in some more couple time as circumstances allow.
14: Yeah,
15: but it's really important to keep focusing on your relationship. Relationships take work, and you need to continue to put that work in throughout your relationship so you've got a good foundation, good communication, good levels of intimacy and closeness when you do hit that retirement stage.
14: Kirsty, I want to finish with something lighter.
15: Mm-hmm.
14: How do you tell a colleague they smell bad without hurting their feelings?
15: This is such a great question. Whoever asked for this to be discussed is that really great question.
14: We're not going to disclose who asked this one.
15: Well, it is something that is not an
14: unusual
15: situation.
14: There's an RNZ signature on the email. That's weird.
15: It's a tricky one for the person who's wanting to have the conversation because they're so aware. It's a tricky topic, but it can be handled in a way where it mitigates any chance of fallout. And what you really want to be doing is thinking about, first of all, it needs to be done in a really respectful way, in private, and focused in on a way that makes the problem rather than the person the problem. And keeping it really brief and neutral and matter of fact is also important. So saying something like, you know, I just want to mention something that might be a little bit awkward, but I just need to let you know, I have noticed sometimes that there's a strong smell when we're in the room together, and I thought you'd want to know. So it's making it about the situation, not their character, not making any assumptions about their personality traits or anything like that. And it's framing it as helpful information rather than judgment. And it gives someone a space to respond without feeling attacked. And I think by acknowledging that it's awkward, it actually reduces the tension by, instead of just trying to boldly work your way through it as if it's an everyday conversation, it also indicates that you're showing your vulnerability, that you're aware and you're aware it's not an easy conversation, and so you're really wanting to do it in a almost like a collaborative way. And when you do it in that way, it can actually build up trust. And you can use that sort of strategy for anything from body odors through to you've got something in your teeth or your flies down or whatever it might be, anything that you're wanting to say to someone that could be perceived as judgment or criticism or something embarrassing, make it in a private situation respectful and really matter of fact.
14: Thanks, Kirsty.
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16: New Zealand has reached a tipping point for solar power. What does that mean? And how can you know whether it's worth putting panels on your house? Money correspondent Susan Edmonds-Morden, a tipping point. What's going on, Susan?
17: Well, when we talk about a tipping point, what we mean is someone putting solar power on their house will save more than they will spend over the lifetime of the system. Yeah, so that's helped by the cost of the systems coming down a lot in recent years and the price of power going up. So we passed the tipping point for systems without a battery a few years ago, but now we're there too for the more expensive systems that have a battery. But there are still some changes coming through the system that will help as well. So from next week, the amount that networks will have to allow to be exported back into the grid will increase. And from the start of last month, there have been rebates for power exported during peak periods. Although when I went round the retailers, I found that there were different ways that they were planning to give those rebates out to customers. So your experience could vary there.
16: Okay, what's stopping people putting solar on their houses and how do people know whether it's worth doing?
17: Well, I think it's often a finance thing because, I mean, the banks have these green loans which are quite cheap and can be great if you've got a mortgage and you know, you've got enough equity in your house. But some people don't have mortgages and they don't want to go and get one just to put solar panels on their house, or maybe they're renting and that can be a problem. A researcher I spoke to for my story said, you know, power companies can spread the cost of infrastructure over many, many years. But when you're
18: 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We're now closing on this frequency. Our transmission will continue in a few moments on 7440 kHz in the 41 metre band. Retune now to 7440 kHz in the 41 metre band. 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

0: RNZ News at 2. Kia ora, good morning, I'm Angie Skerritt. The United States Defence Secretary says a military operation to protect ships' passage through the Strait of Hormuz is a gift to the world. Iran has blockaded the shipping route that funnels the Middle East oil to the global market since the US and Israel attacked the country 2 months ago. That has pushed up fuel prices. The US has now launched Project Freedom to wrest control of the strait from Iran. Pete Hethkes says American destroyers, fighter jets, helicopters and drones are providing overwatch for peaceful commercial vessels, not including Iran's. Mr. Hethkes says two American ships have already passed safely through. Back home, an economist is likening the economy to a vehicle diverting off State Highway 1 and bumping along a goat track as the war in the Middle East hits consumers and businesses. New figures show a drop in grocery spending for April and a 22% price rise at the petrol pump since February. Cameron Bagri says inflation is heading upwards and the economy is likely to be going backwards. He hopes it's a temporary diversion, but says it might last for 6 months or more. Mr. Bagri says general inflation was already rising and the fuel shock is adding to the pressure. The Prime Minister says there's a place for other small countries to join an arrangement New Zealand has signed with Singapore. The two governments have inked a deal ensuring the trade of essential goods such as food and fuel continues in a crisis. New Zealand will chair a meeting of 16 small countries in July, including the likes of Switzerland, Malaysia and the United Arab Emirates. Christopher Luxon says some of them could be interested in signing on, but it would take a high level of commitment.
1: The Supreme Court allows pharmacy...
0: Oh, I'm very sorry about that. I seem to have put in the wrong clip, but I think I can rectify it. Just stand by and I will have the clip from Christopher Luxon. Just recapping, he says some of the countries could be interested in signing on, but he says it would take a high level of commitment.
2: It's got to work for both parties, right? And that's what the bilateral power of this, where we're providing food to a country that imports 90% of its food, but also we need, you know, pharmaceuticals, fuel and building construction supplies at times as well.
0: Christopher Luxon says in the wake of the US tariffs, it's important to innovate trade architecture. It has emerged that the firearms regulator wrongly issued gun licenses to 10 people who had criminal convictions. After revelations last year that a person had been given a license despite being disqualified, the Firearms Safety Authority has reviewed all 92,000 applications made between December 2020 and October last year. It found 10 people were given a license while they were disqualified for 10 years. Their crimes included drug dealing, assault and sexual offences. Three people had become eligible again by the time the mistake was identified. The rest have had their licences cancelled and the firearms confiscated. A Canterbury council has agreed to look at alternative routes for trucks taking gravel from the Waimakariri River after Clarkville locals expressed concern that someone could be hurt or killed. 90,000 cubic metres of gravel is being extracted in preparation for the new Woodend Bypass motorway. People in Clarkville blockaded a route on Monday to protest against gravel trucks using residential roads. They say rocks have fallen off and dented cars and smashed windscreens. At a meeting yesterday, the Waimakariri District Council agreed to work with residents to investigate other options for future projects. The United States Supreme Court has temporarily restored the right to access an abortion pill via telehealth and the post, pausing a lower court's ruling that would have required in-person visits to clinics. Telehealth consultations have become a popular way for people to access the medication to terminate pregnancies. Our correspondent Tony Waterman is in Washington.
1: The order from the Supreme Court allows pharmacy or mail order access without in-person doctor visits to continue for another week as lawyers send arguments to the court. Manufacturers of mifepristone argue the drug is safe, but conservative states say mailing the drug weakens their abortion bans. Medication abortions using mifepristone now account for a majority of abortions in the U.S., blunting the impact of the overturning of Roe v. Wade in 2022. Since then, nearly half of all U.S. states have implemented bans or restrictions on the medical procedure.
0: And separatists in the province of Alberta in Western Canada say 300,000 people have signed a petition calling for independence. The figure is more than the required amount to trigger a referendum. The Alberta separatist movement has its roots in Western alienation, the idea that the province is often overlooked by politicians in the nation's capital to the east, Ottawa. And that's the news.
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0: Thank you very much, Brian. You are listening to RNZ National. Coming up in just a moment, we will be joining Nick Tipping for another episode of Inside Out. But firstly, the short forecast from the Met Service through until midnight tonight, Wednesday. For Northland, Auckland, Coromandel Peninsula, Bay of Plenty and Taupō, mostly cloudy with showers. Waikato to Taranaki, mostly cloudy, some morning showers possible, clearing to mainly fine weather. Gisborne to Wairarapa, fine, just some isolated showers north of Tolaga Bay. For Whanganui to Wellington, mostly cloudy, isolated showers south of Kapiti, cloud clearing to fine weather in the north. For Nelson, Buller and Grey, partly cloudy, few showers developing this morning. For Marlborough and Canterbury, mainly fine, just some coastal morning cloud in the east, few showers for the Sounds. Otago and Southland, partly cloudy, scattered rain developing from the south this morning. For Westland and Fiordland, cloudy with showers. For Fiordland, rain with heavy fall spreading north during the day. And for the Chatham Islands, mostly cloudy with possible light showers. RNZ National, it's now 7 minutes past two. I'll have more news and weather for you coming up at 3 o'clock. You're listening to the All Night Programme with me, Angie Skerritt. Lovely to be here and back hosting the programme. I am in for Peter McIlwain, so it's really nice to have you keeping me company through the wee small hours as well. It's time now to have some jazz. Here's Nick Tipping with Inside Out.

Lovely to have your company on Inside Out with me, Nick Tipping. Coming up, a brand new album by Darren Pickering, Small Worlds, out of Ōtautahi Christchurch, their third album, and music by Australian clarinetist Don Burrows, American baritone player Claire Daly, plus Duke Ellington and John Coltrane. Let's start, though, in Los Angeles with the Jacob Mann Big Band playing the Soylentman Show.

peppy track by the Jacob Mann Big Band out of Los Angeles. That is the Soy Lentman Show. So this week, I'm playing a brand new album out of Ototahi, Christchurch. Darren Pickering is a piano player, composer and teacher based in Ototahi, and he's had this project, Darren Pickering Small Worlds, going on for quite a few years now. They've just released their third album called Three, and on this, the lineup is Darren playing piano and modular synthesizers, Heather Webb playing the guitar, Pete Fleming the double bass, and Jono Blackie the drums. Darren Pickering Small Worlds create incredible soundscapes combining acoustic instruments with electronically produced sound in an extremely tasteful and sensitive way. Here's the first track from the album, Three, which is in fact my favourite track. It's called Green Blinking Light.

Green Blinking Light from Darren Pickering's Small Worlds. This is from their album 3, the third album. Darren Pickering playing the piano and programming the synthesizers. Heather Webb playing the guitar. Pete Fleming, the double bass. John O'Blackie playing the drums. I've seen these guys in concert, and it's a really intense, focused experience, as you can probably tell by listening to the music. The music itself across the album goes everywhere from very sparse and spare to very intense. And the musicians really have this amazing ability to tell their own stories as they go, even while operating as this highly cohesive unit. Here's a track called What If?

Darren Pickering's Small Worlds playing What If from their new album, Three. Darren Pickering at the piano, Heather Webb playing guitar, Pete Fleming double bass, John O'Blackie playing the drums. I'm going to play you a couple more tracks from Three later in the hour here on Inside Out. But let's head across the ditch to Australia and a couple of venerable Australian musicians, clarinetist Don Burrows and guitarist George Goller, who have had a long working relationship. In fact, this recording's from back in 1975. The album is called Duo. It's classic, really. It's full of standards with names like Street of Dreams, Alfie, The Way We Were. And then you've got a couple of really Australian-sounding Don Burrows originals called Hard Sock and Eat Your Prunes. This one, though, is called Blue Orchids.

Blue Orchids, that's the Australian duo of clarinetist Don Burrows and guitarist George Goller from their album Duo out in 1975. Up towards the present day and the American baritone sax player Claire Daly based in New York. Her album Moving On is, as you might guess, about the end of relationships. This track features James Zola playing the trumpet, Peter Grant the drums, as well as Claire Daly playing baritone. It's called You Said It.

You said it from the album Moving On by baritone sax player Claire Daly. You also heard featured James Zoller playing the trumpet and Peter Grant playing the drums. You're listening to Inside Out. My name's Nick Tipping. I'm here every week playing new jazz on RNZ. Let's turn to a classic from 1963, Duke Ellington and John Coltrane. They're joined by Jimmy Garrison playing the bass and Elvin Jones playing the drums from Coltrane's classic quartet. And this is a Duke Ellington tune called Angelica.

0: Duke Ellington and John Coltrane with Jimmy Garrison and Elvin Jones from 1963 on the Duke Ellington tune, Angelica. Now, a few months ago, I premiered an EP by Kiwi vocalist Ella Dunbar Wilcox, who's based over in Los Angeles. Really great voice and wonderful jazz sensibility. The EP is called Almost Love. Here she is with Will You Still Be Mine?
1: When lovers make no rendezvous to stroll along.

Kiwi vocalist Ella Dunbar-Wilcox from her EP Almost Love. That is Will You Still Be Mine? Now, just last week, the jazz world lost the wonderful, chocolatey-sounding vocalist Andy Bay. One of my favourite voices out there. It's really sad to see him go. This is from his album Ballads, Blues and Bay. He's singing Anne Ronell's Willow Weep For Me.

Rest in peace, Andy Bay. Gorgeous caramel, chocolatey sounding voice on Willow Weep For Me from his album Ballads, Blues and Bay. Back to my feature album of the week, Darren Pickering's Small Worlds 3, third volume of just beautiful crystalline compositions by Darren. Interestingly, he says generally it's the titles are the last things to solidify when he's writing music. They often just come instinctively once the music is there. They're influenced by whatever the music conveys to him. He says, mostly I compose in an abstract expressionist way, no tangible subject matter, then just some sonic colours and textures, and then by the time the pieces are finished, they do speak to him in certain ways. So this piece ended up being called Hjartdal, which is the name of a place way up in Norway. Darren and his friend Terje, whose family was from Hjartdal, went and visited in the middle of winter. Here is Darren Pickering, Small Worlds, from the album 3 with Hjartdal.

gorgeous track called Hjartdal, which refers to a locality way up north in Norway where Darren Pickering went for a wee winter's holiday some time back. That is from Darren Pickering Small Worlds 3, the third album by Darren Pickering Small Worlds. Darren Pickering playing the piano and controlling the electronics. Heather Webb, the guitar, Pete Fleming, double bass, and John O'Blackie, the drums. And a big shout out as well to recording engineer and producer Alex Harmer, who also produces this show for RNZ Inside Out. All of Darren's albums with this group put me in mind of the old ECM motto, the most beautiful sound next to silence. Here is one more track to finish up the hour here on Inside Out, another track from Darren Pickering Small Worlds Volume 3. This time it's named after a wonderful pianist. Darren Pickering and I are both fans of Bruce Hornsby and his very particular piano sound, which influenced this track. So here is, to finish up Inside Out with me, Nick Tipping, Darren Pickering, Small Worlds, playing Randall.

0: That was Nick Tipping with Inside Out, and that was presented by Nick Tipping for RNZ National. RNZ News at 3. Kia ora, good morning, I'm Angie Skerritt. The United States Defence Secretary says the military operation to protect ships' passage through the Strait of Hormuz is a gift to the world. Iran has blockaded the shipping route that funnels the Middle East oil to the global market since the US and Israel attacked the country 2 months ago. That has pushed up fuel prices. The US has now launched Project Freedom to wrest control of the strait from Iran. Pete Hesketh says American destroyers, fighter jets, helicopters and drones are providing overwatch for peaceful commercial vessels, not including Iran's. Mr. Hesketh says two American ships have already passed safely through. Back home, figures from the country's largest bank show households are cutting back on both essential and discretionary spending as higher fuel prices bite. ANZ card spending data for April shows spending on fuel rose by 0.9% after jumping more than 20% in March. Grocery spending fell 1.4%, a move the bank says is unusually large. Spending also fell sharply at second-hand goods stores, suggesting lower-income households are bearing the brunt of rising prices. Russia has threatened Ukraine with a massive missile strike on central Kyiv if its forces try to disrupt Moscow's Second World War Victory Day commemorations. The Russian Defense Ministry says it will observe a unilateral ceasefire for a day during the celebrations, which start later this morning. Ukraine's President Volodymyr Zelensky says the Kremlin is afraid of Ukrainian drones buzzing over Red Square during its annual show of military might. His words are spoken by an interpreter.
1: Ceasefire for one day, while before that they keep killing our people. To put it mildly, it's simply unfair. Today Maryeva, yesterday Dnipro, dead and wounded, adults and children. Sorry, not seriously.
0: Russia says civilians should leave Kyiv promptly if Ukrainian forces don't adhere to the truce. The Minister for Workplace Relations is asking for public feedback on the employment disputes resolution process. Brooke Van Velden says concerns have been raised about the cost and length of time for a case to go through mediation and the Employment Relations Authority. Public consultation opened yesterday and runs until the end of July. The coroner has ruled a man was acting in self-defence during a fracas that left one person dead in Northland 5 years ago. Finn Blackwell has more.
2: 28-year-old Trevor Ruatoto was taken to Bay of Islands Hospital in July 2021 with injuries to his left arm and the side of his head. He was unresponsive and left with a security guard at the hospital entrance before being flown to Auckland Hospital, where he died an hour later. Mr. Ruatoto had been tackled and hit a glass door, but no one was charged as police found the man responsible was acting in self-defence. Coroner Rachel Schmidt-McCleave says she's satisfied that Mr. Ruatoto was involved in a fracas with the man, which resulted in him accidentally falling into the glass sliding door and sustaining the fatal injury.
0: A female journalist in Tonga has been threatened at gunpoint after the broadcast of a news story about an Australian deportee serving a life sentence in the kingdom for importing methamphetamine. The police are investigating after an unknown individual threatened the journalist at Kelia Publications office in Nuku'alofa late last month. Kelia's publication manager, Taisa Thoka Narsinga, has told RNZ Pacific that the man featured in the ABC's Foreign Correspondent documentary had plans to set up a chapter of the Comancheros gang in Tonga. Ms. Thoka Narsinga says the incident has shaken her small team.
3: It is a big concern, and it is very worrying that this happened to us. This happened to a journalist in our small organisation.
0: RNZ Pacific has approached the Tongan police for comment. And the Solomon Islands Parliament will sit tomorrow to consider a motion of no confidence in Prime Minister Jeremiah Manele. Parliament House has confirmed that the Clerk to Parliament has issued advisory letters to all MPs that the sitting will begin at 9:30 on Thursday morning, purposely to deal with the motion. And that's the news.
4: I've got a lovely bunch of coconuts.

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1: This is RNZ National, funded through New Zealand On Air, as we look now at the short forecast from the Met Service through until midnight tonight, Wednesday, for Northland, Auckland, Coromandel Peninsula, Bay of Plenty and Taupō. A mostly cloudy day with isolated showers. Waikato to Taranaki, mostly cloudy, possible showers this morning, then clearing to mainly fine weather. For Gisborne to Wairarapa, fine, just some isolated showers north of Tolaga Bay. Whanganui to Wellington, mostly cloudy, isolated showers south of Kapiti, clouds clearing to fine weather in the north. For Nelson, Buller and Grey, partly cloudy with showers developing this morning. For Marlborough and Canterbury, mainly fine, just some coastal morning cloud in the east and a few showers for the sounds. For Otago and Southland, partly cloudy, scattered rain developing from the south this morning. For Westland and Fiordland, cloudy showers for Fiordland, rain with some heavy falls spreading north during the day. And for the Chatham Islands today, you can expect a mostly cloudy day and a few light showers in the mix as well. RNZ National, the time is now 7 minutes past three. I'll have more news and weather, including the mountain forecast and also the coastal forecast coming up at 4 o'clock. Well, coming up in just a moment, we have a brand new reading, but just wanted to cover off some correspondence. Thank you so much for your emails and also your text messages. Do appreciate it, especially from Stuart. Thank you so much. Lovely to hear from you. Really appreciate your kind words. It has indeed been a long time since I've been hosting this program. A few months, I think it was over summer back in February. So thank you. Really do appreciate that. And it is lovely to be back hosting the program. Also great to hear from you, Kim, via email. And I do love saying that you've sent in to us. It comes from the legendary Chinese philosopher Lao Tzu, and it says, care about what other people think and you will always be their prisoner. Love that. Thank you so much, Kim, and lovely to hear from you. Brody in Titirangi, thank you for your text and also for your suggestion. Thank you for our coastal forecast song. And Jean has also sent a lovely text. I'm so glad that you are enjoying the program. Nice to have you keeping me company, Jean, through 3 small hours. Radio, let's get on with our reading. This is a brand new reading. Danielle Mason is here to read us Two Mothers, by Christchurch writer Shirley Ng. This is the first part of Mum's the Word, a series exploring aspects of motherhood.

The High Court was hushed as Sissy slipped into a back row. She was late. As mother of Mavis Ead, the murderer, she didn't want to be stared at. A stout, white-haired woman in a bright teal jacket was shuffling towards the witness box. The clerk addressed the woman. "Frances Merrill Bertram," she replied, flopping into the chair. "Call me Fran." Mavis's counsel was seated over to the right. Warm blood didn't flow in Ms. Hislop Dean's veins. Her head erect, she showed not a flicker of concern. Such control. Sissy wanted to slink out again. This old woman was the mother of Mavis's victim. How would you deal with your daughter being murdered? Tears welled in Sissy's eyes. Whose daughter were they for? All she knew was she'd done too much weeping in the last few years and no good had come of it. Crying did nothing. Nor did slinking out and denying her connection to the woman in the dock. A mother has no choice, even the mother of a murderer. She has to claim her as a daughter, not her crime, but the person. The murderer's mother. No matter how she said it, she would never get used to it. But whatever people said, Mavis was her firstborn. She looked over and tried seeing Mavis with a stranger's eyes. She did seem like someone else in that posh navy outfit, her excess weight held firm by some powerful undergarment. Her hair was tied back, and makeup did something to disguise her pocked skin. But Sissy could still see that awkward little girl who desperately wanted friends, whose inability to read people, whose inappropriate remarks, whose knack of never getting things right meant she was always left out. Not that she was handicapped or anything, just sort of unlucky and irritating, but very loving in her own way. To be sure, Mavis had done some stupid things in her life, but her life hadn't been easy. She could have had a better father for a start, one who'd been around. Sissy wondered if she'd been stricter and stopped her mixing with a bad lot, if things would have been different. She should have sent her to another school. She should have done something. Fran's voice was husky but penetrating. She had been talking for some time about the wonderful child her daughter, Deirdre, had been. Her very name sounded precious. "A Wellington school's netball rep when she was 12, she said. "And I was always there on the sideline cheering her on. And swim. You never saw anything like our Deirdre in the water. Cups for swimming everywhere in our house. Her dad used to take her to training at 5 a.m. every morning. Oh, such a close family ours was. She was so cut up when Clive passed away. Just about sent her off the rails losing her dad. But she bounced back. She was just coming right again when she had that dreadful diving accident which left her unable to do anything for herself. Oh, I wanted to die. So much grief. First Clive, and then my baby, who loved being active, was to be confined to a wheelchair for the rest of her life. Oh, it was almost too much for me to take. But not her. She told me she felt lucky to be alive. In fact, she showed me how to live life, and we became even closer. My biggest regret was that I wasn't well enough to care for her myself. She had several carers, but the only one that she really got on with was Mavis. Oh, Deirdre thought Mavis was wonderful. Trusted her with a life, she did. More's the pity. She stopped at this point and blew her nose. The crowd in the courtroom shuffled and whispered. The judge took a sip of water. After she was killed, murdered, she began again, looking up at Mavis, who refused to meet her gaze. I felt like I'd been dumped on, like some old

back on cigarettes, but now I don't care. More than a pack a day. Here, she gave a phlegmy cough. When I think that horrible specimen, she pointed at Mavis, that blob, that traitorous wretch that Deirdre knew as a friend and trusted with her life, called herself a carer, when all the time she was plotting to take from me the only reason I have to live, I want to die. So you see, Your Honour, this murder has left me a poor, broken, bitter old lady. Sissy flinched. She didn't doubt the woman's pain, but Mavis wasn't the monster she described. Mavis had confessed. She'd rung the police herself. Real villains hid from the law, and when they were caught, they denied what they'd done. Mavis had tried to explain it. She said she believed she was relieving Deirdre of the burden of life. She claimed someone as talented as Deirdre shouldn't have to rely on others for toileting and feeding, having her chin wiped, being lifted in and out of bed. But it didn't convince the cops or later the jury. It was against the law to euthanise, and anyway, there was no record that Deirdre had asked anyone to help her die. She might have complained she'd be better off dead at times, but nobody took that seriously, except Mavis. She'd sure got it wrong this time. Somebody was helping Fran back to her seat in the gallery. Sissy looked down in case Fran looked over at her. For some reason, an incident when Mavis must have been about 12 came into Sissy's head. Frank had cleared out years before, and it was just Sandra and Mavis and her in that state house in Glenmore Terrace. Mavis had been out doing her pamphlet delivery, and she'd come home as white as a sheet. She wouldn't explain what the matter was, and then in the paper next day was a picture of all these birds that had been slaughtered in the aviary in the botanical gardens. Some kids had broken in and killed them. Blood and feathers everywhere. When she asked Mavis if she'd seen it, she just nodded, her eyes wide. That was the last time Sissy could remember Mavis being a real kid. Once she'd gone to high school, she'd started getting into trouble. Big kids weren't as forgiving as the primary school crowd, and fights developed when Mavis said the wrong thing or gave the wrong reaction. Complaints came from the school about her smoking and wagging class. Then she just dropped out of school altogether and got a few no-hoper jobs, which she soon lost. Sissy felt bad when she remembered how pleased she'd been to see Mavis clear out of home at 18. Sandra would report that she'd seen her hanging around in the city, so they knew she was still alive, but they didn't really know what she was doing. On rare occasions, she'd turn up asking for money. It was when she was about 30 that she'd got a job in an old people's home and sort of settled down. Gradually, she and Sissy started communicating again. She'd talk like an adult, but underneath, Sissy knew there was still a frightened kid not totally at ease with the world. Her odd drinking binge had its aftermath in a few days of deep depression. But most of the time she was okay. Then she got a new job as Deirdre's carer in Wellington, and she didn't see her so much, but she'd phone and she sounded happy enough. But mothers don't always know. Did Fran really know what Deirdre wanted? It can't have been much fun being dependent on others for everything. Perhaps she had asked Mavis to end it for her. The poor thing couldn't do it for herself. A smart young barrister was putting the case for the Crown. He was laying it on with a trowel. Deirdre, a defenceless woman who had learned to accept her lot in life, had been struck down by a person whom she trusted as protector and friend. There was no doubt that the maximum sentence of 17 years was called for. Then Barbara Hislop Dean was on her feet, making a case for leniency,
claiming her client genuinely believed she was

acting out of mercy, not malice. She had a long history of personality disorder and was in a stressful situation caring every night for a friend whose needs meant broken sleep. Added to this, her client also had an alcohol problem. Was it any wonder she had become irrational and decided to end her friend's life? The cheek of these lawyers. They were haggling over how long her daughter should be locked up. If a mother didn't understand why her daughter had crushed up tablets and fed them to her friend, how could these two strangers with their posh language explain it? They were competing to see who could come up with the best story to move the judge's heart. True, her daughter was still alive and Fran's daughter was dead, but somehow it didn't seem fair to let one mother speak and not the other. What could she tell them? How Mavis watched her drunken father beat her mother? How she never seemed to fit into life? How difficult she found getting the answers right? That all she wanted was to love and be loved. Perhaps she could tell them about seeing the slaughtered birds. The judge was speaking. He admitted he didn't understand what motivated Mavis to kill her friend, and said that obviously Mavis had genuinely loved Deirdre, so maybe... But no. In the very next breath, the axe fell. He imposed a life sentence with a non-parole period of 15 years. 15 years behind bars. Sissy looked over at Mavis. Her expression hadn't changed. Had she heard? Fran was hugging someone. Sissy felt more alone than ever. She couldn't get out without pushing past people. Mavis was led away and the court emptied. Sissy crept outside. People were hanging around talking. She could hear Fran laughing loudly with a group of supporters. She slipped down the side of the steps. At the bottom, she could see in her peripheral vision a bright teal shape. She turned away, but Fran reached out and grabbed her arm. Before she knew it, she was being embraced in a huge hug that stank of cigarette smoke, then a kiss on her cheek. Both mothers were caught in each other's stare. Fran's victory laugh still echoed in Sissy's mind. She felt like the kid who hasn't been picked for a team. She pulled away and turned into the full blast of the wind, wrapping her coat tighter. As she strode off down Molesworth Street with its welcome traffic noise and impersonal bustle, she noticed a dead bird lying in the gutter.

You have been listening to Shirley Ng's Two Mothers, the first part of Mum's the Word, a series exploring aspects of motherhood. And today's story was read by Danielle Mason, recorded by Phil Brownlee, and produced by Duncan Smith for RNZ National.

RNZ National from the album Hounds of Love. It is Kate Bush, Mother Stands for Comfort, an appropriate song to follow our reading, which was Two Mothers by Shirley Ng, and that was the first part of Mum's The Word, a series exploring aspects of motherhood. We'll have another story, another reading at same time tomorrow, of course, with Mother's Day approaching this coming weekend. Taking us to our Spectrum documentary, which will have a look at life as a swaggy and a bushman. This is Dom McGlashan. It's 3:27 RNZ National.

RNZ National, it is Don McGlashan on my way to you as we make our way through the wee small hours of a Wednesday morning. Nice to be here, Angie Skerritt hosting the all-night programme through until 5 o'clock this morning. Well, it's time for our Spectrum documentary. We go back to January of 2016, Bob Edwards providing a detailed account of his life as a swaggy and bushman.

The composer of this folk ballad, Bob Edwards, has a special regard for the swagmen, those legendary characters of New Zealand's past, Russian Jack, the Shiner, Riverina Dick, and so on. But this is not mere sentimental indulgence, for Bob Edwards has first-hand experience of life as a swaggy, gained when he lived the life of the road during the lean 20s, humping a swag along the North Island east coast.

0: It was on the East Coast, near Gisborne, that I found Bob Edwards. He's not tramped the road now for over 40 years, but it still seems like yesterday. This Spectrum program is our conversation, and I'm Jack Perkins. Before he told me about his swag days, Bob recalled his youth in Southland. He grew up fast, he had to, because from an early age he knew the hard work and discipline of a bush camp, where he worked alongside his father, an experienced bushman who was head of the gang.
1: The old man, he used to do a lot of contracting. He'd have a contract to get so many thousand posts or mine timber for the mines, because at that time they were all wooden, heavily wooden timbered. And mine props were in big demand at that time. Work wasn't all that plentiful. Not work that paid a wage. And although the price per hundred of posts at the stump or at the roadside, it was mostly at the stump in those days, was pretty small, irrespective, that was some cash that you could get your hands on. And the old man, he was a pretty soft-hearted sort of a bloke, and he'd never turn down a fellow if he could possibly help it. He'd always give a bloke a job. And in a sense, giving him a job is not quite the right impression either, because what he really used to do was to cut up the contract into the number of men that were immersed in it. And all he really kept out of that was what it took to pay the store bill and to replace the tools of the trade, the axe, the cross-cut saw, the maul and wedges and that sort of thing. These were the things that had to be maintained, plus the camp.
0: A good bushman, Bob. Was it the way he did his work, or was it the man himself?
1: Well, for a start, his axe work was a mighty necessary part of his makeup. If he wasn't a good axeman, a good man on the end of a saw, well, he wouldn't last long in the bush as far as his work was concerned. So there were certain things that you knew straight away. You weren't in a man's company more than an hour before you knew pretty well the caliber of the bloke you were dealing with. You only had to see his axe for a kickoff as regarding his falling ability, scarfing. When you scarf a tree, you scarf it in the direction it's going to fall.
0: This is the initial wedge you put into the tree,
1: This is the initial cut, that's right, that goes in. The bottom cut, the underswing of the cut, is level. And, a good stump is a sort of a bushman's signature. A bushman who leaves a good stump, that's his signature. You could almost tell what bushman fouled a tree or scarfed by the type of stump he left. And this was a thing that a bushman took a pride in. The average bushman, the man who gave himself to that life, was proud of his work. He was proud of his work. But these men, apart from their work, They also had to meet up with all sorts of requirements. The type of man when you went into a bush camp, you were removed from civilization. You were living in a different world. You were living in a world where a man's word mattered a hell of a lot, because if he told you a certain area of bush contained a certain type of timber that was required for the contract that you were filling, you knew that timber would be there in pretty well the quantity that he would describe it as. Further to that, it was a time when there wasn't a hell of a lot of money around, and you might have had to spend your last quid in buying an axe for that particular type of work. You couldn't afford to buy an axe just for the sake of having one. It had to earn its keep. So in every way, a bushman had to measure up as a man. He had to be a bloke that you could take his word on, that he'd be a mate that would stand by you if things went wrong, as they could in the bush. A bloke could have an accident, and he had to be capable of stitching up your skull if you were careless enough to take an overhead swing when there was a snag above you. many a bloke got serious a serious cut in the leg or foot. His mate had to be a man that he could depend on, that he then you knew you were right, that that fellow's word was good, and that he measured up as a man right through. So all those things mattered. They mattered a hell of a lot. And these blokes were, they were even mighty particular about moral codes. If you were dirty in a camp, if you were dirty with your clothing, if you allowed a pair of dirty socks to hang around in a camp, there's nothing more offensive. And when a man's working hard, he sweats a lot. So that, well, God helped a man who wasn't clean about his personal habits and his clothing. When a thing was dirty, you didn't leave it and say, well, tomorrow I'll do you. You washed it then. And apart even from that, their moral codes were fairly strict. I heard a hell of a tough bushman, Charlie Moore. I think the right hand had been severed, and he had a steel hook for a hand. I heard him say one evening to a bloke, this bloke was using some pretty foul language, and Charlie got up and he hauled him to his feet and he said, now you leave your dirty bloody language outside where you left your dirty boots. Don't you bring your filthy tongue into the hut at all. This is no place for that. And this was not exceptional. This was a quite common attitude. And these were hard damn men. These were guys that they didn't call a spade a spade. They called a spade a bloody shovel. But they had a moral code. Now you didn't start throwing a woman's name around. No, not inside the camp. You may get out. You may do that out in the bush. While you were working with the tools, and a few words would be bandied round about the last trip into the town, and maybe a conquest that you'd enjoyed, but not to any great extent. But by hell, you didn't carry that into the camp. The camp was a place where you left your dirty stuff outside. You kept yourself clean because your food was in there and your bedding was in there. The fair dinkum bushman was a bloke that. Well, the storeman knew him, because the storeman was a hell of a important man in a working man's life at that time. The storeman was a sort of a grubstaker. And that was 100% so. There were some mighty people among those early storekeepers, because they grubstaked you. Hell, they didn't know whether you were going to make money or not. They just knew that you had to have a chance. So they were damn good judges of character. They knew the type of man. When a bushman walked into a country store and asked for credit, they were damn good judges. They could sum a man. And the somehow or other, as a man matured in that type of life, well, it showed. You could pick a man.
0: Now, in the bush at this time, did you take booze in with you, or have anything
1: well,
0: like this?
1: Well, booze was a thing that on rare occasions a bloke could afford to buy something along that line. He might be able to, maybe twice in a year he could afford to buy a bottle of whiskey.
0: Did you have any way of brewing your own in the bush?
1: Well, they used to make some concoctions, but and the most popular, I should say, was Mad Eye beer. Now, when you followed a big Mad Eye, that was a thing that showed me that all things are, well, maybe it was just a conception, and it could have been wrong even, but it seemed to establish in my mind that all things are living things. And when you followed a big Mad Eye, a really matured tree, the black pine, Mad Eye is the Maori name, you'd see the main artery in the heart of the tree gushing the life liquid from the tree, and it was a heartbeat. It was a definite heartbeat, and you just stood and watched that tree die.
0: This was something different this, than the sap.
1: Yeah, this was not else. The sap. This had nothing not related to this. It was a pure, clear liquid. And it gushed out like the like an artery gushing blood, like the main artery gushing blood. But, of course, that used to be prized. That would be caught in billies, and that was really prized. That was really something. It was beautiful and sweet and cool to drink, as it was. But then some of the blokes used to, they used to bung in maybe a handful of raisins and cork her up, let it ferment. Now, whether the mere fact that the that fluid had any other properties in it or not, I don't know. But you could get quite a potent drink from that.
0: When you were in the southern area around Gore and that, did you come into contact with the Hokanui area? Hokanui whiskey?
1: Oh, yes. Well, now, that Hokanui whiskey, there was a family called McCrae. They started this still in the Hokanuis, and one of McCrae's daughters, married a bloke named Black. Now, they apparently set him up in a small selection down on the Laura Gorge, this fellow Black. And he was put there, and I think they sort of, maybe they paid him a sort of a retainer. And it was understood that if the mounted police come through that area, because, of course, even at that time, they were looking for the stills. And it was arranged with Black that if mounted police came through that area, that that Black was in some way to get in contact with them, notify them of the fact that mounted troopers were in the area. Now, I'm not going to say that I know how he was to do that, whether he was to do it by maybe a signal fire, whether he was to ride through with a word. I guess the last would be the most probable, that he'd be expected to ride through the word. Anyhow, apparently Black pulled a double cross on McRae's. And when the traps did come through...
0: Traps, this is what the police
1: That's what the police were called at that time. When the traps did come through, I think there was one on his own in this particular instance. Black did nothing about it. Now, apparently there must have been a row then between Black and McRae's daughter. And she ended up sticking a knife in Black. That was the Laura Gorge murder. And that was the reason that it came about. That was how it came about. Anyhow, getting back to the McRae's, I remember the old Donald McRae used to come into the old man's camp. And he used to drink... I'm not sure now what they call. I was never very familiar with booze, but I just forget the type of bottle. I think it was a quart bottle, the whiskey bottle at the time. And I think Donald McRae used to, I think he was, it was said he drank one of those a day. But I remember the old bloke saying to the old man about whiskey, somebody had said something about it, you know, being a danger or... petrifying the liver or something like that. And the old bloke said, he said, whiskey, he said, look, I think the ideal death would be to be drowned in whiskey.
0: But booze was never really a problem. Most of the bush gang could take it in their stride. What proved to be far more devastating was the country's economy. By the late 20s, depression was looming, money short, and at the end of a 7-month bush clearing contract, a hard-up farmer had no money to pay the gang. Out of a job and penniless, Bob Edwards took to the road and tramped north to the east coast. The gentle climate, along with a plentiful supply of moderately off and generous cockies, made the Wairarapa east coast a popular beat for swaggies. Swaggies such as Riverina Dick.
1: Old Riverina Dick, he was well known around the east coast, particularly in the Wairarapa area. And Southern Hawke's Bay, all round that area. That was his stamping ground.
2: Now, he was a person you knew well.
1: Yeah, I knew him well. I swagged with Riverina. I'll never forget, we called it a... He said to me, he said, oh, he said, well, he said, there's a sure handout along this particular track. And we stopped at this old shack, and it had a fairly high veranda, much after the style of the verandas over on the Queensland side, where the termites are bad. And we sat on the veranda, and he said to the lady of the house, she was a kindly-looking middle, well, she looked to me to be old, but remember, I was pretty young at the time. And he said to her, is there any chance of a feed, missus? And she said, yes, Dick, don't worry, there's a feed for you and your mate. And she come out onto the veranda, and I'll never, she had this big platter of scones. And old Dick got up, and he grabbed his hat, and he said, oh, for God's sake, woman, he said, not bloody scones again. Well, I was upset by this. For a start, I didn't swear in front of a lady, and that's a fact, I wouldn't think of it. That was the way it was. That was just the way it was. As I said, the bushman even had educated you that way. You didn't get this from any fancy crowd of society mob. This sort of thing was instilled to you in the bush camps. That you didn't swear in front of a woman, that you treated a woman with respect. And you also treated hospitality with respect, see? Mm-hmm. So Dick had offended both in my estimation. Matter of fact, he dropped a hell of a lot in my estimation when he did that. But however, he just cut his string right there, and then he went. But I couldn't do that. I stayed. For a start, I felt obliged to accept that hospitality that had been extended. And it was a pretty generous sort of a gesture, because people didn't have a lot to give away. So, but after I had a couple of them scones, I knew why Dick had cut his string. But because Star of the Crows, they were bloody frightful. and the after effect was more serious than many of the drugs that the doctors are heaving around nowadays. The side effects from them scones were drastic. Well, but he was a great character, and he was sort of looked upon as a visitor that you could expect at certain periods. Mm-hmm. And the different station owners, Armstrongs of the Akatio, hunters of the big hunter Wilcase that was on for many years, Sir Cyril Hunter, and all those, this is a name they'd know well.
2: Well, what were the requirements of a swagger? What type of person did you have to be?
1: Well, again, strangely enough, there were strict moral codes governing it, even though Riverina, as I said, used that. Mind you, of course, there were certain words that were acceptable. Now, bloody was a word that was not really looked upon as a swear word. Bloody was a word that was an acceptable part of your conversation. It was descriptive. And I wondered, now, where were we?
2: Sorry.
1: Oh, yes, that's right, the makeup of the average swagger.
2: Yeah.
1: Well, number one, he maintained a certain standard of dress. He believed in having, he didn't give a damn how patched his clothes were, how ragged they were, but by hell, they had to be clean. And he himself, whenever he got a chance, and well, in this country, the chance was always there, because you never had to go far from one waterhole to another. So that you could always have a wash, you could always wash your gear. And that was a thing that a bloke always did. Another thing, too, the old polka dot handkerchief was the handkerchief of the day. And to be caught in possession of a filthy polka dot handkerchief was a damn disgrace. It was a thing to be ashamed of. Now, these were things that were important to them. He had to be well equipped. When I say well equipped, he had to have a good tea billy. A good tea billy was a very important thing. For a start, it had to be well blackened inside from having brewed a lot of tea, and heaven help the man who turned round and thought he was going to do a swaggy a good turn by giving him a new shiny billy. because he was losing a valued possession if he lost that fair dinkum black billy, because it takes a while to break a billy in. Yes, and of course the advantage of the a well broken in billy that carried a good heavy coat of tannin was the fact that when tea got mighty short, or whether you'd reached the stage where there was just the leaf left and it was ready for smoking but was no good for brewing, well, you could get a certain amount of flavour out of that billy. You could boil up a restricted quantity of water in that billy and you definitely could get a flavour. You could get a taste of tea. It was there. And as I say, well, once the tea was finished for brewing, well, it was ready for smoking. And in many, many cases, that was the tobacco. And the billy, of course, was 99 times out of 100. It'd be an old cocky's joy tin, the old syrup or treacle. Because that billy, the 7-pound treacle billy or syrup billy, was the ideal brewing billy. She was a beaut. She was really good, and it was a good billy because you could put your pannikin in there, and your pannikin was your own manufacture. Generally, it was made from either a 2.5-pound syrup tin or a Highland condensed milk tin was a heck of a good pannikin.
2: This was to drink the tea out.
1: That's right. And you made it yourself. You made sure that the rim was well hammered down so as you wouldn't get your lip hung up on it. That was the type of stuff you had. That was a swaggy's equipment. And as I say, an important part of his equipment, of course, was his bedroll. Generally, a wagga was the old wagga rug was popular in the winter time, but a bit heavy to carry. The old wagga rug was the old one striper sacks. They're not around nowadays.
2: Can you describe these a bit more?
1: Well, the old one striper sack was the fair dinkum fair dinkum oat sack. Oats and chaff at that time were not in. Later came the three striper bag. It was a much

That was I've Swung an Axe and Humped a Swag. Bob Edwards talked about his life in the 20s as a bushman in Southland and a swagman along the Wairarapa East Coast. The program was narrated and produced by Jack Perkins, a Spectrum radio documentary.

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1: RNZ Pacific News, Talofa Lava, I'm Johnny Blades. Guam is forecast to see $10.5 billion worth of military construction work through to the next fiscal year. These figures come after a briefing on the ongoing US military build-up on Guam, involving Guam's government and the US National Guard. Guam's Community Defence Liaison Officer, Executive Director Vera Topazna, says the funds will construct military housing, missile defence system plans, and some cybersecurity initiatives. Guam government agencies pushed for more federal support for local hospitals and public infrastructure like roads, power, water, and port support. A female journalist in Tonga has been threatened at gunpoint following the broadcast of a news story about an Australian deportee serving a life sentence in Tonga for methamphetamine importation. The incident, in which an unknown individual threatened the journalist at Kalea Publications office in Nuku'alofa 12 days ago, is under investigation by police. Kalea Publications manager Teza Thokanasinghe told RNZ Pacific that the man featured in the ABC documentary had plans to set up a Tonga chapter of the Comancheros, an Australian criminal gang. Ms. Thokanasinghe says the incident, which appears to be an attempt to silence the press, has shaken her small team.
2: It is a big concern and it is very worrying that this happened to us. This happened to a journalist in our small organisation.
1: RNZ Pacific has approached police for comment. The Solomon Islands Parliament will sit this Thursday to consider a motion of no confidence in Prime Minister Jeremiah Manele. Parliament House has confirmed to RNZ Pacific that the Clerk to Parliament, Jefferson Halu, has issued advisory letters to all members of Parliament that the sitting will begin at 9:30 a.m. on Thursday. They will be purposely dealing with the motion as the first order of business. Papua New Guinea's Chief Ombudsman says it will appeal the decision to allow Starlink to operate in the country. The satellite-based internet service was officially allowed at the beginning of this week. Kaya Selby reports.
3: Starlink has been trying to break into the PNG market for more than 3 years. The Ombudsman Commission kept the government tied up in court for most of it, making them unable to grant operating licences until this week. But local media reports Commissioner Richard Pagan saying that given it's a foreign company, cash will go overseas and locals will lose work. He says they will push the government to renegotiate with SpaceX for a better deal. Around 83% of Papua New Guineans live in rural areas with unreliable connection.
1: In Fiji, a 40-year-old man has been charged with attempted murder of a police officer after driving directly into a roadblock. The victim is in critical condition in hospital. The accused has been charged with one count each of attempted murder, serious assault, and going equipped for theft or a property offence.

0: Hence. Three Pacific scientists are speaking on sea level rise in the region as part of an International Science Council side event at the United Nations. Awnish Singh from the Centre for Sustainable Futures at the University of the South Pacific, Christina Newport from the Auckland University of Auckland, and Arunima Sikar from the Intergovernmental Panel on Climate Change are the scientists. Mr. Singh says having Pacific voices in these forums helps ensure that global conversations and decisions are informed by the realities on the ground. An activist group says a New Zealander who was part of the global flotilla detained by Israel is returning home. The global Sumud flotilla says Sean Jansen was one of 170 people seized by Israeli forces and held for 48 hours with limited access to food and water. It's also claiming the participants were beaten and 34 of them needed medical attention when they returned to shore. The group says two other men, a Spaniard and a Brazilian, are still being held by Israeli forces. Iranian state media says the United States has targeted two boats approaching Iranian ports. State TV claims five civilians have been killed, as the ABC's Linda Gruen reports.
1: Iranian media say the civilian boats were carrying goods towards Iran. The U.S. military has announced that it sunk a number of Iranian small boats and shot down missiles and drones coming from Iran. Iran earlier hit a ship in the Strait of Hormuz and set an oil port in the United Arab Emirates ablaze. The renewed attacks are in response to U.S. President Donald Trump's Project Freedom, which he says will help guide stranded vessels out of the vital oil shipping channel. The Saudi crown prince has stressed the importance of restoring normal navigation in the strait, while the British Prime Minister Keir Starmer warns the escalation must stop.
0: The US military says it struck a vessel in the Caribbean, killing two people. US Southern Command alleges the vessel struck was operated by designated terror organizations that it did not identify. It's described those killed as male narco-terrorists without offering details, and says no American military personnel were harmed in the process. This is the latest such attack, which have been condemned by rights groups as extrajudicial killings. The Trump administration says the strikes are aimed at narco-terrorists. In sport, the coach of South Island United's OFC Football Pro League team is expecting a tough encounter against Bulla FC on Wednesday. The Fijians finished 1 point ahead of South Island at the end of the OFC League round robin, and Rob Sherman says his team is prepared for a close game, but they're ready to fight for the win to move one step closer to the semi-finals.
2: A very tough challenge. You know, so far they've been very close games. I don't expect anything different, so you know, it'll be a tough encounter. Fiji have proven that they're a very good side, and ultimately, you know, we're just prepared to try and counter that and also execute our strengths.
0: Bulla FC and South Island United will meet at Auckland's Go Media Stadium at 3 p.m. on Wednesday. Both teams are in the leaders group of round six alongside Auckland FC and South Melbourne. Fiji's interim rugby coach Senerusi Seruvakula has named an extended squad ahead of the new Nations Championship in July. Seruvakula says he and his coaching staff have meetings looking at all players, their time in the clubs, and if there are any injuries to be identified. The final 32-player travelling squad is set to be confirmed 2 weeks before the opening match against Wales on July 4th. The competition pits Northern and Southern Hemisphere teams against each other in two separate windows in July and November. It'll conclude with a finals weekend in November at Twickenham Stadium in London, where all 12 nations will chase a placing. That's a bulletin of news and sport from RNZ Pacific. For more stories, you can visit our website, rnz.co.nz/Pacific.
3: Salo for lover, this is Pacific Waves from RNZ Pacific. I'm Susanna Suisui-Ki. Coming up, Samoa fuel prices soar to new heights. Also,
4: for me to have my language in anyone's ears is amazing to me.
3: How music is helping a Niuean artist reconnect with his roots, and the OFC Pro League circuit returns to Auckland. But first, a female journalist in Tonga has been threatened at gunpoint following the broadcast of a news story about an Australian criminal deportee serving a life sentence in Tonga for methamphetamine importation. The incident, in which an unknown individual threatened the journalist at Gilea Publications office in Nuku'alofa 12 days ago, is under investigation by police. Gilea Publications manager Desa Thukanasinga told RNZ Pacific that the man featured in the ABC documentary had plans to set up a Tonga chapter of the Comancheros, an Australian criminal gang. Ms. Thukanasinga says the incident, which appears like an attempt to silence the press, has shaken her small team.
5: It is a big concern, and it is very worrying that this happened to us. This happened to a journalist in our small organisation.
3: RNZ Pacific has approached police for comment. Pacific countries are increasing their prices at the pump to new heights. Fiji's diesel price per litre has been increased by 32% on main roads on Viti level and Vanua level. Tuvalu ended its two-week-long state of emergency over fuel, with Energy Minister Simon Kofe saying the situation is now under control. In the Cook Islands, Aitutaki's mayor says the fuel crisis has shown how important it is to pivot power generation to more solar. Last week, public sale for fuel ceased in Aitutaki due to low supplies of gasoline, diesel, ship and airplane fuel. Mayor Nick Henry says their power station has 80,000 litres of diesel supply. But he says solar capacity needs to increase by 150%, and this requires a shift in government funding.
6: For example, an airstrip that we're building in one of our northern islands in Manihiki, and re-diverting those funds to getting Aitutaki and even Rarotonga up to, 120-150% solar.
3: The next shipment of fuel from New Zealand is expected to be on the island on Friday. I also spoke with our Samoa correspondent Ngalo Malemana Tipi Aotangawaia to see how the fuel situation is in the country.
7: Well, I tell you, this month of May is a record, because the price for litre of petrol is going up to 4.50 taira. I mean, 3.50 taira. That's for the petrol. Diesel and kerosene are going up by 4 taira and cents, per litre. The first time ever we reached this peak of 4 taira, and almost 4 taira for petrol as well.
3: What about fuel supply shipment schedules?
7: We have a steady fuel supply as of the last 2 months. We had one this last month as well. And also we have one other shipment coming in June. So according to the Ministry of Finance, we have a steady supply of fuel for the time being.
3: Mm.
7: But looking at the price of fuel, this month, that's what the government is preparing now, in months ahead. And according to the Prime Minister in its press conference last week, since he returned from his medical treatment overseas, the government is making all preparations to make sure that we have a steady supply of fuel. And also Cabinet has also put a stop to refueling of aircrafts and ships. We're only supplying, to have enough supply for us locally.
3: What kinds of measures are people taking to deal with the fuel crisis? Are people travelling less?
7: Well, a very good question, because I don't know how people, honestly, I don't know how people are now managing their travel, using vehicle. Because myself, I was lucky enough last month to be able to have my petrol while the price was down in April, before the new prices become effective in May.
3: Has the government issued any notices, or have they provided some sort of response for the public in terms of the fuel supply?
7: Yes. I think the Ministry of Finance a month ago made a public notice telling the public to make sure that they control the use of fuel, especially those with fishing boats. There's a measure now put in place of how many gallons of fuel each person with a fishing boat can take from a petrol pump. So, you know, they've already put measures in place just to make sure that we control the use of fuel.
3: Has there been any discussion about asking other countries for help?
7: Well, you know, that was another part of Prime Minister Luxon's visit last month, was discussion with our Prime Minister and our government, for some assistance in months ahead in case that we run out of fuel. So I think those measures are put in place now between the New Zealand government and the Samoan government. And I'm pretty sure we also are looking at Australia as well. But we have our fuel supply coming from Singapore. So I don't know how steady our supply of fuel from Singapore is right now.
3: What's been happening?

0: where the speaker is most probably is going to announce another by-election.
1: And what's the story with Samoa's opposition leader, Tuilaepa?
0: Well, he entered a not guilty plea today with four charges of defamation under the criminal libel law. And these there are two complaints filed by the Minister of Education and also a complaint filed by the Prime Minister. And Tuilaepa is facing defamation criminal charges in those two cases. So today his lawyer entered a not guilty plea. So the matter will be recalled next month for a date to be set for hearing of two cases.
1: As you know, Tipi, we've had World Press Freedom Day this week. What do you make of Samoa's new ranking in the Press Freedom Index?
0: Well, the last 5 years, we were 21, 22. 2023, we were sitting on the 19th ranking. But, you know, I think the first time ever we're going from that highest rank all the way down to 59 this year. And I think because of the ban of the daily newspaper, some other restrictions with the media from the government, and I think that's behind the whole result that we have now in our media ranking.
1: Because you sit within the JAWS executive, will you discuss Samoa's media ranking with the government?
0: The JAWS had made a very strong stand when the government first announced its decision to ban the daily newspaper. That we stand for the freedom of the press. And we've already made that stand, and we still have that stand. And also some international media organizations have voiced their strong support of press freedom. But that all depends on the government, because I don't know how the government is taking the ranking right now. And I think it's something that the government right now should take it very seriously.
1: New Hawaiian Samoan pop artist Tyron is using music as a way to reconnect with his language and identity. His debut EP, Fall in Love Again, blends English with Wangahauniwe, reflecting his journey growing up in Aotearoa while navigating his New Hawaiian culture. Coco Lance reports.
2: Tyron's experience incorporating Wangahauniwe, or the Niuean language, into his debut EP was an intentional move for the singer-songwriter, who grew up in Aotearoa. He says the opportunity for others to listen to his music and hear the language amidst pop-inspired songs is special.
3: I really want people, just people, to listen to this. For me to have my language in anyone's ears is amazing to me.
2: Tyron says reconnecting with the language was not an easy process. In fact, he carried a lot of shame and often felt that he was not good enough, but ultimately felt proud of the outcome.
3: It's a part of revitalizing our language, but I think for myself, I still feel a lot of like imposter syndrome energy just because I'm still on that journey. And so I think one thing that was really challenging was like actually saying the word, actually singing the words, actually being confident and comfortable pronouncing the words and having them in my music and being proud of that. Yeah.
2: Tyron says it is important to chase your dreams and not wait for permission.
3: Do what you love, and as long as you love it, you'll be good, right?
1: The OFC Pro League circuit has returned to Auckland for its final round, with Fiji's Bula FC and South Island United set to play the opening match on Wednesday. The regular season wrapped up in Fiji last month with Auckland City at the top of the leaderboard. The eight teams now split into two, with the top four in the leaders group and the bottom four teams in a challengers group. Tiana Haxton reports.
4: Within their two groups, the teams play each other once, after which the top three teams in the leaders group go through to the semi-finals, while their bottom place team has to play the top team from the challengers group for the final knockout spot. The leaders group is comprised of Auckland FC, South Melbourne FC, Bulla FC and South Island United, while the challengers are Solomon Kings FC, Tahiti United, Vanuatu United and PNG Hekari FC. Stuart Laman, the head of

0: The OFC Pro League says the inaugural season of the competition has been exciting.
1: I think it's been a fantastic season, and we've seen in terms of the football on the pitch, standard has increased throughout the five rounds we've seen so far. With the fitness levels increasing, we saw much more competitive matches as the season went on, and I think we're looking now at the final round, which is going to be exceptionally competitive.
0: He says the level of competition so far has proven there is growth in the quality of football across the Pacific.
1: And anything really could happen. We almost had two clubs from the islands playing in the leaders group. And I think that shows how competitive the region is, how quality players are coming through throughout the region.
0: The first match of round six is between South Island United and Buller FC. The head coach of South Island United, Rob Sherman, says he is expecting a tough game, but says his team is ready to fight for that semi-final spot.
2: A very tough challenge. You know, so far they've been very close games. I don't expect anything different, so you know, it'll be a tough encounter. Fiji have proven that they're a very good side, and ultimately, you know, we're just prepared to try and counter that and also execute our strength.
0: The Fijians finished 1 point ahead of South Island United at the end of the regular season, and Buller FC's head coach Stefan Overe says they are determined to keep it that way.
3: The two games we've played were very difficult, I believe, for both teams. Either they had one half, we had the other half. We are even better prepared, obviously. So it's going to be a tough one, but hopefully enjoyable for us, for the fans.
0: As the only Pacific Island team to make it into the leaders group, Overe says a strong finish would mean a lot.
3: I think it's the cherry on top of the cake, you know. We know how much we've accomplished this season, and now it's important that the players continue to grow and enjoy this. At some point you have to enjoy what you do and give emotions to the fans as well, so this will be the objective for us.
0: Buller FC take on South Island United at 3 p.m. New Zealand time on Wednesday at Auckland's Go Media Stadium, followed by league leaders Auckland FC and South Melbourne FC at 7 p.m.
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5: Well, we'll head to Singapore now because the Prime Ministers of New Zealand and Singapore have just signed a world-first agreement. It commits both nations to keeping supplies moving in times of crisis and gives New Zealand fuel security. A joint media conference between the two leaders has just wrapped up. Our political editor, Jo Moyer, is there and she joins us now. Thanks for your time, Jo. You've just heard from both Prime Ministers, Luxon and Wong. What did they have to say?
6: Yeah, hi Mel, from a very warm and humid Singapore today. We have just had that press conference wrap up, which was really interesting because it was a good chance to get a bit of insight from both Prime Ministers, having got a little bit more information today from fuel companies about sort of what things are looking like down the line and what things mean for the relationship going forward between the two countries as well. So one of the questions that was put to them was about whether we'll see more deals like this. Obviously it's a world first, and in a time of crisis, having supplies and goods being able to continue to flow is crucial, obviously, especially for small trading nations. So we heard from Prime Minister Lawrence Wong saying that he welcomes other countries' interest in signing these sort of essential supply type deals. He says this isn't exclusive what you're seeing with New Zealand, and if other countries can put up sort of credible ideas as well that are similar and they can expand on that trust around the world, then they would be quite keen to do that. Christopher Luxon agreeing very much with Prime Minister Wong, saying New Zealand is also open to more deals like this. They did also get asked about the Strait of Hormuz and blockages there and what we might see in terms of, I guess, when that might open up, and if it does, how long it will take for things to get better. So interestingly, Lawrence Wong talked about how there will still be hindrances for quite some time, even when the strait does open, because clearly infrastructure has been destroyed and ships will want assurances that they're not going to get attacked by drones or whatever before they commit to actually going through the strait again. So it is going to take some time. He was very frank about that. He did mention that there are alternative supplies and alternative routes in existence, but there is going to be a gap because the Strait of Hormuz is a big area to see ships coming through, and it's just not happening at the moment. Christopher Luxon put a more specific Pacific time on it. He said at least 6 months he thinks of delays if there was to be, you know, the Strait of Hormuz opening up tomorrow, so quite a long time yet. But interestingly enough, he did meet with fuel bosses this morning here in Singapore. Christopher Luxon basically went into those meetings wanting some assurances about fuel supply to New Zealand. It's a third of our supply. He said he got those assurances. He doesn't have any concerns about that supply coming through, so that's good news for New Zealand. The third thing I'll just mention out of that press conference is that there was a question about where to for the relationship between Singapore and New Zealand. Obviously, 60 years of a relationship, many, many trade deals and sort of treaties and things that we have signed with them. And so, you know, what do you do next, basically? And Lawrence Wong, his response to that was, well, the sky is the limit and we're only limited by our own ambitions. So he's really keen to see more deals struck across a number of areas. You've got a big business delegation here who are meeting with their counterparts in Singapore, thinking up new ideas of what they can do. So certainly more to see in this space, I think.
5: Yeah, and trade aside, I mean, just that relationship with fuel certainly seems to be a crucial relationship for New Zealand. The joint press conference has just finished, and I understand you're on the move again already. Where are you headed to next?
6: Yeah, so we're actually heading off to Jurong Island. I'm just holding up the media pack at the moment while I get to you, Mel.
5: It's an important conversation. They'll understand, I'm sure.
6: It is. Jurong Island is obviously where all of the big fuel refineries are. So, I mean, Singapore is the biggest blending, storage and trading hub in Southeast Asia. So there's some big players here. And what this is a chance for Christopher Luxon and Nicola Willis, who's obviously in charge of the fuel crisis back home, to actually see how it all works. So we're actually going to go onto the island where these refineries are and actually get a look at it, which will be fascinating. And they'll be able to ask questions about sort of how things work, how it makes its way to us effectively, and get some insights into that. And more about, I guess, too, their future planning. You know, the Middle East obviously has dried up a little bit in terms of fuel, crude oil that we're getting out of there. So what does that mean and what sort of future planning are they doing to make sure that the supplies keep flowing?
5: I won't hold you up too much longer because it is definitely a whirlwind trip. The Prime Minister flies out tomorrow night. What else is being packed into the agenda before then?
6: So once we're finished up on Jurong Island, later today we're actually going to visit the Changi Naval Base. Now, one of the six pillars of our comprehensive strategic partnership that we have with Singapore is defence and security. We have really strong ties with them. We have had those ties for many, many decades. So this is an opportunity to go to the Naval Base, get a bit of a look at, the work that they're doing. And we've also got our own sort of personnel who, you know, do training with Singapore as well, a chance to catch up with them. And get a real look at, how they're, progressing and future-proofing their defence and security, which, you know, New Zealand plays a real partnership role there in the Pacific wider Indo-Pacific in terms of that relationship. But the other one tomorrow morning is an ANZ roundtable. Antonia Watson from ANZ is over here. She will chair that. That's a chance for business leaders to discuss supply chains, which is obviously extremely crucial at the moment with the environment we're living in. And then there will be one final meeting for Christopher Luxon. He will meet with the president here in Singapore, which is kind of the head of state here. So that will be an opportunity for them to have a chat before he jumps on a plane and heads back home.
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8: A week or so ago, we spoke to somebody about the Kaimanawa a horse roundup and Kaimanawa horses. And we had such lovely feedback on that we're going back to that story just days after they were rounded up off the North Island Central Plateau. Kaimanawa horses are in training for their new homes and warming up to human contact, their first ever human contact, obviously. Every year a muster takes place to keep the number of wild horses on Defence Force land near Waiuru in check. This year, 58 are being rehomed from two musters late last month, and further homes are now being sought ahead of another muster next month. Jimmy Allingham reports.
9: Kaimanawa Legacy Foundation founding board member Kelly Wilson has 16 of the 58 horses at her Taupo property. Today will be their eighth day of training since they were rounded up in April's musters.
10: 14 of those have initiated first contact. Several of them are already following us and crossing obstacles at liberty. So they're not halted yet, but they're engaged and connecting with us, and several have been touched. And all across the country, trainers have horses halted and leading and wearing rugs and having their first bath.
9: She says this is a good sign ahead of June's muster, which will focus on the same area of the Central Plateau. Kelly Wilson says the horses are high quality with a good temperament.
10: Quite a few of them will be here long term because they're either for myself or the trainers that base themselves here. Then I think 11 will move on to their clients. Their clients will come for a week of training at the end of May, and then at the conclusion of that training they'll take them home with them.
9: The Foundation and the Kaimanawa Heritage Horses Welfare Society are also trying to find homes for horses rounded up in June. It's hoped they can remove another 91. She says cost of living pressures and the Iran war put a dampener on interest ahead of the April musters, but there are positive signs ahead of the next one.
10: The degree of stress isn't there as much, and so from initial announcing of the rehoming in June, there has been more interest than I would have expected, definitely more interest than what we were getting for the April muster. So hopefully we can get a decent number of horses out of the mountains.
9: 97 mares were also given doses of a contraceptive vaccine, first trialled in 2022. More of these will be given in the June muster. DOC project lead Sarah Tunnicliffe says the musters involve intricate work.
11: It's quite an operation to see and to be part of because there's a lot of moving parts. We usually have three helicopters that are mustering the horses from out in the ranges. They will know where most of the bands are. It's not like mustering cattle. You can't put them in one big herd and bring them all in together. And they come in dribs and drabs.
9: The horses are taken to yards.
11: Once they're in the yards, then it's the stockman's responsibility to push them through the yards, allowing the stockman and the vet to draft them up into their age and sex group. So we take off the stallions and the young colts for safety so that, you know, basically they can work their magic through the yards.
9: From there, some are loaded onto transport so they can begin training, while others are given the contraceptive vaccine. The horses trace their origin back to the 1870s. While DOC says there'd ideally be about 300 to maintain their genetic diversity and minimise the effect on sensitive ecosystems, Sarah Tunnicliffe says that's more of a magic figure. She says the herd's current size is manageable.
11: About 520, so we're above what we aim for, but this year we're with the double muster that we've just done and then another muster coming up in June, we're trying to get those numbers back down to a more sustainable level, plus using the immunocontraception as a tool to do that.
9: That will be done armed with new knowledge.
11: There's been new studies come out which shown that you can give the gonocon vaccine in a short turnaround, so that's why we're able to give the horses that have had their first dose just last week, they can get their second dose in June, which is really helpful.
9: Kelly Wilson says the horses are perfect for rehoming.
10: They're better trained than most domestic horses of the same age. So they catch in a paddock, they travel on trucks and floats, and they'll drive half an hour to the National Equestrian Centre and go for a two-hour adventure through the forest and the water jumps and crossing obstacles out at the ground. They walk and trot beside the shoulder. They're just really well-rounded, brave, confident horses that really genuinely like people.
9: There was originally some doubt about this year's musters due to funding concerns. They're an expensive exercise, costing $80,000 to $130,000 a time.
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7: Kia ora, Nisan Bulavinaka. Good day. 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
12: To a story that starts in 1915 in some ways. Tarn Harker left his farm in Surrey in the south of England for the trenches and the devastation of the Western Front. He later became a pilot, was shot down, then captured as a prisoner of war, and was part of a group that tunnelled their way out of the prison. He did make it home, but when he did, the old way was gone. So Tarn, along with his parents and a new bride, headed to a new life, farming near Te Awamutu. His granddaughter, Ruve Baker, has been delving into the family records to uncover her grandfather's and the family's story. And Ruve is with us now. Morena.
13: Good morning, Susie.
12: A fascinating tale here that you tell. Was this one that the family always knew about? Did you always have a sense of your grandfather's story?
13: Thank you for giving us the opportunity to come and talk about our book. Tarnhaka, he was such a humble farmer from Te Kawa West, and he seldom talked about his experiences, particularly with World War One. But we knew he had a story there, and it just took many decades to piece together the story. He died in 1983. He was 88 years old. I was in my early 20s. So as a family, we certainly had time that we should have sat, talked with him and taken down his memoirs. But unfortunately, like many families and their stories, these opportunities are often missed.
12: So often missed, but also ones that perhaps the veterans don't want to talk about with their family because it can be some quite hard information that is being passed on. What did you know or what do you know about what happened to him?
13: Fortunately, while he was in the trenches, and I mean, he enlisted, he was only 20 years old. Fortunately, he wrote a diary, which he did keep over many months of his trench warfare. A lot of it's a pretty tough read. It was mud, it was rat infested. They were truly difficult conditions. I've always treasured that diary, and from that I knew he had been through a lot and saw a lot and felt a lot. He went from the mud, and then he went to the horrors of those trenches. He then enlisted to become a British pilot for the Royal Flying Corps. And after 6 weeks, simply 6 weeks of training, he's given his wings, and then he's feeling in a better place in the skies than in trench warfare.
12: Some of those early flying situations, those pilots, for example, flying without radio contact between the different planes, it really was the cutting edge of technology back then.
13: Yes, yes. And very small planes, you know, no parachutes. So fortunately, he did manage to do a very successful pancake land. He was thrown from his aircraft. Because he was an officer, he was held in good conditions within the prisons. That's part of his war story. Mm. He never let it define him. And like I say, he spoke very little of it. So we've pieced those pieces together over the last couple of decades too. And Maria De Jong from Life Stories has done a brilliant job entwining, you know, Tarn's war adventure together with the lives and backgrounds of my four grandparents in such a beautiful manner that we're absolutely thrilled with the book Turbulence to Tranquility, written with Maria.
12: Mm. Yeah, it's a fantastic book. There are lots of wonderful pictures as well, photographs in it, which are a real treat to be able to see some of the things that you're writing about too. And that, just to kind of think a bit more widely about the family in the war. I mean, not only was your grandfather in the trenches on the Western Front, then becoming a newly trained pilot, and that life expectancy when you became pilot was about 11 days, between 11 days and 3 weeks, often.
13: Yes, yes.
12: He lost his younger brother, Jack, also on the Western Front.
13: He did. He was in the trenches and sadly, took a couple of bullets and was very injured. Nursed in a aid station for about 5 or 6 days, we understand, and then passed. He was a young fella, and it was only 8 weeks before the end of war.
12: Mm.
13: And as a family, we have been back numerous times to his grave. And that's been a really enjoyable phase for the family to go through as well.
12: Now, your grandfather Tarn, as you say, did the pancake landing. He was taken prisoner and went to a camp, first in Germany, then in Austria. What sort of conditions was it like in the camp?
13: They were tough. As I say, because Tarn was an officer, he was treated very well. But I think boredom played a part. And They were adventurous, they were resilient, they were brave, courageous young men. They didn't want to sit idle, and I really think that's why they often tried different prison escapes.
12: Yeah, tell us about the escapes.
13: We always knew that Tan had done a very daring escape, so it's been great researching, what his escape journey was like. And time on the run was very, very difficult. There was lack of food, so he ended up surrendering and going back in. And then he was held in the infamous Holzminden prison, and he was held there till the end of war.
12: He did tunnel out, though.
13: Yes, they did do a very daring bid for freedom. Yes, yes.
12: Yeah, tell us a bit more about that, and I suppose what the outcome was, how far they got.
13: It was a very difficult tunnel to build and to do because, they were doing it in secret with a very small team of men. Tan had an escape partner that he then went on the run with, and he was on the run for 3 weeks, which was a very long time in those difficult conditions. As I say, it was late March 1918. Snow was still on the ground. There were very, very little food source, very little food on the trees, very hard to find water. It was mountainous. It was very tough. They'd move by night and sleep by day. And when Tan, he ended up surrendering in the end, he was taken back to his original camp. And they then learned that they were the last ones to be recaptured. All men from that escape had been recaptured.
12: No mean feat, though. Like you say, 3 weeks in those conditions is something else.
13: Yes, yes, definitely.
12: He was released, finally, and was able to go back home, but not to the home, I suppose, that he had left.
13: No, I think things had certainly changed significantly back in England at that time, Susie. He'd lost his younger brother. His father had done very well during the war times, providing horses to the Western Front. Of course, that income then dried up. The Harker family did get into some financial difficulties, it's fair to say. So by 1926, Tan made the extremely difficult decision to sell the small farm that he had purchased and come with his parents and settle in New Zealand. And of course, at that time, he left his very loving, the love of his life, really, his dear fiance, was left in England while Tan and his parents made the voyage out to New Zealand. And he purchased a small farm in Te Kawa.
12: He'd been deciding, the family had been deciding, really, between Kenya, Canada and New Zealand. What was it about New Zealand?
13: They did have cousins that had already come out about 10 years prior. He obviously just, we really don't know the exact reason why, but we're certainly pleased he made that decision.
12: Absolutely. His bride-to-be, Enid, she caught a boat and joined him later.
13: She did. Yes, yes. Really tough for Enid. She was from a very well-to-do family, so adapting to life in the back blocks of between Te Ao Mutu and Otorohanga would have been a challenge for her. She was the youngest daughter of a very large musical family, as I said, very well to do in England. So difficult for Enid. She was a very tall, gregarious, lovely lady. She waited in England for 12 months before Tan sent her the message to say, okay, I think I'm on my feet here. I've built her a small cottage. Come on out. So she farewelled her family, and she was 49 days at sea, celebrating her 24th birthday on board, and they were married within 2 days of her arriving into Te Kawa.
12: It must have been really difficult for her settling into a whole new country. especially as well she had quite significant hearing difficulties.
13: Yes, she did. She was hard of hearing, that's correct, yes. Very community focused, so she soon, you know, rallied around and enjoyed the wonderful friendships that they had in Dikawa and the community. So she settled in and she made it her home. She was fortunate to have several trips back to England, taking children with her, and she corresponded a tremendous amount with England. So we were then, you know, the recipients of a lot of photos that had been, you know, sent out and exchanged. So I was certainly not short of photos to choose when we were doing the selection for the book.
12: Which is often not the case when you're looking back through history. Sometimes there are very scant photographic records, particularly of some of the characters, some of the people. That you had that at your disposal.
13: Oh, we did. Look, we've had numerous boxes of paper files and photo albums. And Maria from Life Stories, she's been fabulous at going through them and gleaming out bits of snippets of information and bits of pieces and entwining it into our story. It's been truly a rewarding journey.
12: Your father, Graham, he was a great keeper of family details,
13: which
12: in pretty large part made this book possible. Is that right?
13: That's correct, yes. He was always keen to share his story when any of the grandchildren were, you know, asking, what was it like in your day, Granddad? So he had numerous memoirs and stories that he was able to share about his family and in particular his upbringing. And then my mother, Dorothy, she was a Rain, and they had their own unique story as well that Maria has sort of entwined into the Harkers line.
12: Was perhaps the impetus for your father particularly to start this family history, to write it down, to get the story out there, was it in any way connected to his father not talking so much about some of his younger experiences?
13: A very good question, actually, Susie. No, I think Dad holds his family and the value of family and togetherness above all else. So I think the object behind writing the book was just to record these stories in ink for our future generations, and particularly our family and grandchildren, to understand where they had come from and just the stories and the lives that these four important grandparents in my lives, how they were weaved into being.
12: Yeah, give us some of the details from your father's early life. He was too young for the Second World War, but some lovely detail around the 40s and 50s and his experiences then.
13: Oh, he remembers going to Otrahonga Primary School on a open truck, basically, which was their bus. And they just had wooden seats along the edge of the bus. No windows. If it was cold or raining, they simply had a bit of an old canvas that they would strap down the sides. But yeah, she was, and a lot of the road was a metal road and it was tough conditions. And I think he went one, if not 2 years, he claims, in bare feet to school. And that's just how young Kiwi kids did it, I suppose.
12: Yeah, absolutely. The farm was sold, I think, from Tarn to your father.
13: Yes.
12: And he was very young at the time.
13: Yes, he was, yes. Because Tarn was a slightly older father, you could say. Yes, that's right. Tarn retired and sold the farm to both my father, Graham, and his brother, Peter. And they farmed it in partnership for a number of years. And then my family moved along to Dikawa community, township itself, and the Harker farm stayed in Peter Harker's family. And in total, I think the farm was farmed by Harkers for about 98 years before being sold. So that's really quite incredible.
12: Yeah, what happened to it in the end?
13: It was just sold outside the family to a new farmer.
12: Well, look, thank you so much for coming on 9 to Noon and telling us about...
14: 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Our AM service will continue in a few moments on 6135 kHz in the 49-metre band. 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

0: However, I'm Johnny Blades. Guam is forecast to see $10.5 billion worth of military construction work through to the next fiscal year. These figures come after a briefing on the ongoing US military build-up on Guam, involving Guam's government and the US National Guard. Guam's Community Defence Liaison Officer, Executive Director Vera Topazna, says the funds will construct military housing, missile defence system plans and some cybersecurity initiatives. Guam government agencies pushed for more federal support for local hospitals and public infrastructure like roads, power, water and port support. A female journalist in Tonga has been threatened at gunpoint following the broadcast of a news story about an Australian deportee serving a life sentence in Tonga for methamphetamine importation. The incident, in which an unknown individual threatened the journalist at Kalea Publications office in Nuku'alofa 12 days ago, is under investigation by police. Kalea Publications manager Teza Thokanasinghe told RNZ Pacific that the man featured in the ABC documentary had plans to set up a Tonga chapter of the Comancheros, an Australian criminal gang. Ms. Thokanasinghe says the incident, which appears to be an attempt to silence the press, has shaken her small team.
1: It is a big concern and it is very worrying that this happened to us. This happened to a journalist in our small organisation.
0: RNZ Pacific has approached police for comment. The Solomon Islands Parliament will sit this Thursday to consider a motion of no confidence in Prime Minister Jeremiah Manele. Parliament House has confirmed to RNZ Pacific that the Clerk to Parliament, Jefferson Halu, has issued advisory letters to all members of Parliament that the sitting will begin at 9:30 a.m. on Thursday. They will be purposely dealing with the motion as the first order of business. Papua New Guinea's Chief Ombudsman says it will appeal the decision to allow Starlink to operate in the country. The satellite-based internet service was officially allowed at the beginning of this week. Kaya Selby reports.
2: Starlink has been trying to break into the PNG market for more than 3 years. The Ombudsman Commission kept the government tied up in court for most of it, making them unable to grant operating licences until this week. But local media reports Commissioner Richard Pagan saying that given it's a foreign company, cash will go overseas and locals will lose work. He says they will push the government to renegotiate with SpaceX for a better deal. Around 83% of Papua New Guineans live in rural areas with unreliable connection.
0: In Fiji, a 40-year-old man has been charged with attempted murder of a police officer after driving directly into a roadblock. The victim is in critical condition in hospital. The accused has been charged with one count each of attempted murder, serious assault, and going equipped for theft or a property offence. Three Pacific scientists are speaking on sea level rise in the region as part of an International Science Council side event at the United Nations. Awnish Singh from the Centre for Sustainable Futures at the University of the South Pacific, Christina Newport from the Auckland University of Auckland, and Arunima Sikar from the Intergovernmental Panel on Climate Change are the scientists. Mr. Singh says having Pacific voices in these forums helps ensure that global conversations and decisions are informed by the realities on the ground. An activist group says a New Zealander who was part of the global flotilla detained by Israel is returning home. The global Samud flotilla, says Sean Jansen, was one of 170 people seized by Israeli forces and held for 48 hours with limited access to food and water. It's also claiming the participants were beaten and 34 of them needed medical attention when they returned to shore. The group says two other men, a Spaniard and a Brazilian, are still being held by Israeli forces. Iranian state media says the United States has targeted two boats approaching Iranian ports. State TV claims five civilians have been killed, as the ABC's Linda Gruen reports.
3: Iranian media say the civilian boats were carrying goods towards Iran. The US military has announced that it sunk a number of Iranian small boats and shot down missiles and drones coming from Iran. Iran earlier hit a ship in the Strait of Hormuz and set an oil port in the United Arab Emirates ablaze. The renewed attacks are in response to US President Donald Trump's Project Freedom, which he says will help guide stranded vessels out of the vital oil shipping channel. The Saudi Crown Prince has stressed the importance of restoring normal navigation in the strait, while the British Prime Minister Keir Starmer warns the escalation must stop.
0: The US military says it struck a vessel in the Caribbean, killing two people. US Southern Command alleges the vessel struck was operated by designated terror organizations that it did not identify. It's described those killed as male narco-terrorists without offering details, and says no American military personnel were harmed in the process. This is the latest such attack, which have been condemned by rights groups as extrajudicial killings. The Trump administration says the strikes are aimed at narco-terrorists. In sport, the coach of South Island United's OFC Football Pro League team is expecting a tough encounter against Buller FC on Wednesday. The Fijians finished 1 point ahead of South Island at the end of the OFC League round robin, and Rob Sherman says his team is prepared for a close game, but they're ready to fight for the win to move one step closer to the semi-finals.
4: A very tough challenge. You know, so far they've been very close games. I don't expect anything different, so you know, it'll be a tough encounter. Fiji have proven that they're a very good side, and ultimately, you know, we're just prepared to try and counter that and also execute our strengths.
0: Buller FC and South Island United will meet at Auckland's Go Media Stadium at 3 p.m. on Wednesday. Both teams are in the leaders group of round six alongside Auckland FC and South Melbourne. Fiji's interim rugby coach, Senerusi Seruvakula, has named an extended squad ahead of the new Nations Championship in July. Seruvakula says he and his coaching staff have meetings looking at all players, their time in the clubs, and if there are any injuries to be identified. The final 32-player travelling squad is set to be confirmed 2 weeks before the opening match against Wales on July 4th. The competition pits Northern and Southern Hemisphere teams against each other in two separate windows in July and November. It'll conclude with a finals weekend in November at Twickenham Stadium in London, where all 12 nations will chase a placing. That's a bulletin of news and sport from RNZ Pacific. For more stories, you can visit our website, rnz.co.nz/Pacific.
5: Kia ora anki koutou me te mate koutou e te aro aaj ki teiti, te eto tātou nuti no te atiangani nuko ni atu i te Pacific Media Network e te raitio 531PI ko Gini Peratea. 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
6: Getting some more news from our correspondent David Smith, Washington Bureau Chief at The Guardian. I spoke to him a little earlier and he started by giving me an update on the situation in the Strait of Hormuz.
7: Well, they certainly seem to be moving in the wrong direction right now. It looks like the US and Iran could be really on the brink of a return to full-scale war after this uneasy limbo of nearly a month where there was a truce, a ceasefire of sorts. Basically, Donald Trump announced that the US would launch a new operation in the Strait of Hormuz to escort ships that are currently trapped there with their crews, and that has triggered immediate trouble. And in the last few hours, the US says it's destroyed six Iranian small boats and intercepted Iranian cruise missiles and drones. Iran disputes some of that, so we've seen a lot of claims and counterclaims. Iran also denying that two US-flagged merchant vessels have successfully got through the strait. Donald Trump, fairly casual about it, speaking to reporters, saying that Iran had taken some shots at a South Korean cargo vessel, but they'd cause no real harm. But it really does feel that this is now on edge and swiftly escalating. And I mean, the US is trying a diplomatic channel as well, with Jared Kushner and Steve Witkoff looking for more talks, but that has not been moving particularly quickly. And you know, the Strait of Hormuz has obviously become the flashpoint. And as

0: particularly beginning to bite. I see the oil is up in price again. Also, you've had a budget airline shut down.
1: That's right. Spirit Airlines, which was, became sort of the leading budget airline. And people have been saying it had quite a democratic function for the usual reasons for that. A lot of Americans who could not necessarily afford to fly normally, they were willing to accept some of the delays, some of the no frills, bring their own food. Spirit Airlines gave them that option. And in fact, its punctuality record was not particularly worse than other major airlines. But it suddenly collapsed on Friday. And passengers over the weekend were told, don't bother coming to the airport. There's no staff here to help you. Maybe other airlines can help you get where you need to go. And it had been struggling for some time, and the government had been trying to step in to rescue it, but that didn't work out. But it seems what really pushed it over the edge was the Iran war, the subsequent effect on oil prices, what that means for fuel for airlines in the US. And Spirit just couldn't survive. And that is part of a wider malaise really right now in terms of the consequences of this war economically at home. You're hearing a lot of complaints from citizens about gas prices, which is more than $4 a gallon in the US, which is a lot for people here, especially they're so car dependent. Effects on fertilizer for farmers, various other products in supermarkets. People are feeling the squeeze, and that is rebounding politically. Donald Trump's disapproval rating has hit an all-time record high for either of his terms in the latest Washington Post poll. And Republicans who are running for midterm elections, I think, are fretting about it. The Iran war is proving very unpopular.
0: Also, a second indictment coming for James Comey. People will remember him as the former FBI director, and he's in the gun now for an Instagram post.
1: Yeah, this is definitely a bizarre one. James Comey was fired by Trump, and when Trump returned to office, there was an attempted prosecution over him lying to Congress, and that went nowhere. But now another effort to go after Comey, and this one is pretty unusual because James Comey was walking along a beach one day and took a photograph of some seashells because they formed the number 8647. And 86 is slang for getting rid of something in the restaurant trade in the US. And 47, and of course, Donald Trump is the 47th president of the US. And that has been interpreted not merely Comey sort of having a joke or saying get rid of Trump, but actually inciting the assassination of Trump, which I think many critics feel that's quite a stretch. They also point out that if you go online, you can buy merchandise that has 8647. And when Todd Blanche, the Deputy Attorney General, was pressed on that point yesterday, he said, well, this has been an 11-month investigation, and this is not the only evidence we have against Comey. So time will tell. But it's been widely seen as a blatant political prosecution and abuse of the Justice Department, not only by the usual liberal voices, the Trump critics, but even Republicans, even diehard Justice Department officials feel this is a bridge too far. It's very much Trump going after his enemies, and they predict a judge will probably throw this case out sooner rather than later. But nevertheless, Comey, like others who suffer this, do get entangled in very expensive lawsuits. It just makes their lives very unpleasant.
0: Mm. Speaking of unpleasant, very unpleasant, the White House Correspondents' Dinner that you were at, what are some of the latest developments in that case?
1: Yeah, that was just over a week ago. I was among those

0: reporters in the ballroom at the Washington Hilton Hotel diving for cover under our tables as a gunman ran towards the ballroom and was stopped by the Secret Service. His name, Cole Allen, he'd come from California. He's now obviously in custody. I think there'll be another court appearance soon as this investigation goes on. He was actually charged with trying to assassinate the president, which is the third time in a couple of years. Of course, we've seen attempted assassinations of Donald Trump, who on that night was whisked off the stage before Allen could get close to him at all. I'm a member of the White House Correspondents Association, and the question for that body now is, of course, do they try to organize the dinner again? Will there be security concerns once more? I think the association has still received a hefty bill from this hotel, even though we were still eating our lettuce when the incident happened. Nobody got their meal, and not much wine was drunk. So it's a very expensive, complicated thing to organize a dinner like that. So hard to know, you know, will it be the same venue? Will it be somewhere else? Will it be scaled down? There is a determination to still present the awards to journalists who won them this year and to honor the scholarships that young journalists won. And that's one of the main reasons behind the event and why it's a lot bigger than just Donald Trump's appearance. But of course, that will be a question as well. If there's some sort of reorganized dinner, will Trump himself be there? And what would the security around that look like?
1: It turns out that the visitor Donald Trump, or one of the visitors Donald Trump has had this week, King Charles, has been somewhat of a diplomatic success.
0: Yeah, after the dinner, that was my next assignment, covering the royal visit to the US, including King Charles III's address to a joint meeting of Congress. And I think the general verdict on both sides of the Atlantic is that it was a big diplomatic success. Charles struck up a good relationship with Donald Trump. There was plenty of warmth on both sides, and I think it helped that Trump is a bit of a royalist. He talked about his mother watching the coronation, even having a crush on the young Prince Charles. He said Charles has a beautiful accent, and that still helps. And I think in Congress, you still had that dimension with certainly the Republicans, that warm, fuzzy nostalgia they feel for Britain and love of all things British. But on the Democratic side as well, they liked what they heard from Charles in terms of defending democratic institutions and the rules-based order. Huge irony there, of course, that it takes a king to talk about democracy, no less one who's directly descended from King George III, from whom America broke away 250 years ago. But the general feeling was that you know, Charles managed to embrace Trump while at the same time rebuking Trumpism. He went very down well with the president, even presented him with a shiny brass bell from a British submarine called HMS Trump, had his name on it. And yet, if you listen closely to his speech, there were defenses of the war in Ukraine, of NATO, of checks and balances on executive power, all of which, you know, neatly wrapped in a British accent, seemed to not bother Trump, but did strike home with the people who wanted to hear it. Now, whether any of this will be enough to rescue the special relationship with Britain, and especially Keir Starmer, whom Trump has criticised, is another question. Because, of course, I think the problem with soft power is that it is actually quite soft and crumbly, and maybe is not going to last.
1: To update us on the world of business, Rebecca Stevenson is with us. Morena.
2: Morena, how are you?
1: I'm good, thank you. You are a senior journalist at Business Desk. And one of your stories this morning, Rebecca, is about Fletcher Building. What have they been up to?
2: Well, they're selling things quite a lot lately, and it's been garnering a huge amount of attention you know, just Fletcher is such a well-known company in Australia as well as in New Zealand. And it has been selling a number of assets. Most recently, it announced it was selling off its wire mesh and reinforcing business and expects to book a loss on that. It's selling it for $15.7 million, but expects to book an up to $23 million loss on it. The business was loss-making, and it's one of about eight parts of the Fletcher business that have been identified as not making a profit that have been under review under the new leadership of Managing Director Andrew Redding and also Chief Financial Officer Will Wright. When they announced this latest sale, Andrew Redding said it just didn't align with Fletcher's targeted return profile, and he said the building group didn't see a clear path for it to achieve satisfactory levels of contribution within an acceptable time frame. While the amount they may get is quite modest, and of course, overall it's a loss, it does mean that going forward, Fletcher doesn't have to allocate any more assets to that group, and it also gets rid of that ongoing loss from the books, which analysts had estimated would be about or between 8 and 9 million in the 2026 financial year. Since Andrew Redding has joined Fletcher Building, he has undertaken a strategic review of the business. Of course, this wire announcement is not the only thing that has been sold. In January, Fletcher announced the sale of its construction division, and that has now got all the approvals it needs. So Vinci Construction will be the new owner of that business, with Fletcher pocketing at least $315 million for the business. On the other side of its ledger, it's also selling properties, in particular to offset weakness in its residential and development business. Goodman Property Trust has paid more than $53 million for a Auckland industrial property it owns, and other industrial sites in Australia and New Zealand are currently being evaluated for sale or under negotiation for potential sale. And of course...
1: Yeah, I was just going to say, who might be in the running to buy any of these assets?
2: You just really don't know until they pop up. I mean, Goodman Property Trust obviously is a pretty well-known New Zealand property owner. They are very interested in obviously acquiring more industrial properties. These sites are generally quite large. Fletcher does own some interesting properties, which perhaps it's not using anymore. So, yeah, it's just doing a really careful look at all of the assets it owns, including properties. And if it's not using them and doesn't see a future use for the business, which it sees slimmed down, and as a building materials manufacturer and supplier, it's going to get rid of those. You know, it wants to pay down debt and it wants to be a much leaner, meaner business. As part of that process, one of the big stories lately has been the potential sale of residential and development. There's been a huge amount of chatter about potential buyers for that business. Now, that mostly is the residential development business, which people might be familiar with. But as part of Fletcher Residential, they also own a retirement village developer and builder called Vivid Living. They've said since November they were holding talks with interested parties, and now we've got reporting in the media that there are actually three potential suitors for that business. A New Zealand private equity firm, Altered Capital, an Auckland developer, John Love, and also a New York investment firm, and apparently bids are meant to be landing in the middle of this month. Now, Fletcher has declined to comment for months now on how this sale process is progressing. There's a number of things perhaps against it. You know, the residential business has really been feeling the effects of a weak economy and that NZ housing market slowdown. It has been selling a lot less houses than it usually builds. And it did a recent market update where it talked about taking only 93 residential and apartment units to profit. And at its half-year result, it had said it had taken 223 residential and apartment units to profit. So quite a lower number than we've seen or would expect from a builder the size of Fletcher Residential. It wants to see, I guess, a good new owner for that business. It's not seen as being so cash-strapped that it needs to just sell residential at any cost because it's already sold these other assets, such as construction. What it could get for the business is really hard to know against that backdrop of that real struggle, I guess, to build and sell houses. But they're not seen as a duress sale.
1: A lot of jobs also have been cut from the head office. So I guess cost cutting significantly underway?
2: Yeah, this has been another really key component of what has been happening under Andrew Redding and Will Wright's leadership. The head office, I think it may be more than 300 jobs that were cut from head office. Those numbers are now down to about 400. And Andrew Redding has said he thinks that's probably about the right number for its head office to be. You know, it is still an extremely large business with lots of parts to it. A lot of decision making and responsibility has been devolved down into the business units and to those managers of those businesses. And Andrew Redding believes that that's a key component of whether Fletcher will be more successful in the future. There had just been too much that was being done in the head office as opposed to decisions being made by people actually running those businesses and close to their customers and understanding what they need. It also paused spending on an enterprise resource planning IT project, which was, you know, going to be a huge expenditure. It's now said it could achieve annual cost cutting of about $200 million, and it had already cut about $45 million in the first 6 months of this financial year. And Andrew Redding said of that, $31 million was structural. We're seeing a lot of decreases, for example, in things like leases. So where Fletcher would have, you know, different offices for different parts of their business, they're really looking really carefully. Do we need that? Can we get rid of that? Much more disciplined. We are not seeing, I guess, any benefit so far in the share price, I think, just because it has a few factors weighing against it: the housing market, weaker economy, and it has a huge exposure to fuel prices. You know, it trucks a lot of goods around and ships a lot of goods around New Zealand. So, yeah, it was saying that a 10 cent increase in diesel could add 3.4 million annually to its fuel bill. It uses 35 or 36 million litres of fuel annually. So it needs a few things to break and go its way. But those factors that are hurting it at the moment are out of its control.
1: Yeah, certainly that outlook looking pretty uncertain at the moment Fletcher, but for a whole host of businesses taking a very close eye on the situation in Iran and the Middle East. Tell us a bit more, though, about private credit firms that are raising money for infrastructure funds.
2: Yeah, so there's a relatively, compared to global markets, relatively new-ish private credit scene in New Zealand. But a couple of the larger players, Private Capital Group and Altair Asset Management, have launched new funds just for investing in infrastructure. And they say they want to be part of the solution to New Zealand's infrastructure deficit. Both of them say they can raise at least $500 million each and lend that to new and existing products, projects, including for wastewater and renewable energy. I spoke with Private Capital Group's founding Paul Carman, and he said, you know, there's this $200 billion infrastructure gap, and he believes that more funding sources such as private credit funds could add an additional $5 billion per year into that to tackling that issue. Now, I don't know if this would be a surprise, but this is really popular with investors. They do like to put money into infrastructure. You know, it's very tangible. They can see it. They can use it. Quite often these are, you know, monopoly assets where they're incredibly important and essential. So Paul Carman told me that money was already flowing into his new fund. They expect to make their first investment very soon. And he believes that these funds could grow to several billion dollars. And he said they're just looking at where the asset gaps are, who they need to work with, what needs to happen to address those infrastructure gaps, and then also pull together, I guess, the funding to make that money available. So, yeah, potentially billions, I think. And, really popular for institutional investors, such as Accident Compensation Corporation, Superfund. Investors like that are very keen to put money behind businesses that can help to build resilience, such as airports, helping support the energy transition, investing in sectors such as transport or energy.
1: Could also be something that we see some golden visa applicants jumping into.
2: Golden visa applicants absolutely love private credit funds. They're seen as very safe and a really good way of investing your money because effectively they put this money in and then the private credit group, they look after everything else. So they pull that fund together and then they sort of kick the tires on all these different investments and do the lending. And then the investors get, like a set return effectively or a return that's very transparent. And that return can be quite frequent as well compared to, perhaps investing in an individual, a business. So I think this will just be as popular as private credit has been for Golden Visa applicants through the Active Investor Plus. It's just we've seen a real explosion in investment and interest in private credit from Golden Visa applicants.
1: The infrastructure fund, you mentioned that it's about airports and the like, but also open-ended in terms of investing into economic resilience in the country.
2: Yeah, they are really keen to look at things that could be a little bit wider than that. Some of the industries that, for example, Aotea Asset Managed talked about was like sort of food and fibre. Obviously, New Zealand has an incredibly well-known food sector. So things like that where they're really economic contributors for New Zealand, for regions, they're looking at that from like a regional level as well. We sort of think about airports quite a bit as being the ones we know, Auckland Airport is listed, but there's a lot of regional airports as well that need funding, that need new infrastructure, that need to be developed. So they are really keen to see what these airports, these sorts of providers need and fill that gap.
1: You mentioned at the beginning when talking about this that private credit's a relatively young sector. It's not something that we have a whole host of players in this market. Why is it beginning to become more appealing here?
2: I think one of the really key funding sources has been Golden Visa applicants. And I think also there's been retrenchment in the banking sector. There's lots of reports of banks not wanting to invest as much in businesses. Businesses obviously are potentially more risky than investing in someone who, is buying a house. So we've seen a sort of a shift, I think, in lending mixes where we've seen this kind of pullback from banks in investing in businesses. And so that's left, the door wide open for these private credit funds to fill that space and lend to businesses. So aside from the infrastructure funds, they have just their regular investing, sorry, regular lending that they do. And they just for businesses, does a business want to buy another business so it can grow? Does it need to, buy a new piece of land? And private credit lenders will talk to them about what their business needs are and lend to them. Obviously they are borrowing the money, they do have to pay it back. There's money on top of that. But if you're coming up against not being able to get funding from your, regular lender, from your bank, I think it's pretty great that there are options for businesses.
1: Going as far as saying that private credit's becoming sexy.
2: There's been a lot of headlines about private credit this year. Not all of them have been particularly flattering. There's been a huge amount of money that's piled in. And what kind of happens when things become popular is you end up people sort of fighting each other in the sector to make investments, and then perhaps less wise investments can be made. So you've seen a lot of talk about these devaluation of assets that have seen private credit billions of dollars flow into them. We certainly are not at that stage yet in New Zealand. The people I spoke to in the sector say we're pretty boring and we're quite vanilla actually at the moment, because we're so small and there's so few of us, we don't tend to overlap and we're not really competing for the business. All of us are sort of slightly different. So hopefully this is just an add-on as well as instead of something that's just sort of sucking up all of the investment opportunities.
1: As an aside, why do people say vanilla when they mean boring? Because surely vanilla is one of the more complex and interesting bedrock flavours out there. Anyway, whatever. But you were also here to tell us about Sharesies. What is the latest for them?
2: Yes, Sharesies. They did officially click over 1 million customers, more than 860,000 in New Zealand. But they've launched what's called Sharesies Advised Portfolio. This is a new product where people can invest across a sort of portfolio that it builds for them on the platform. And they have taken about $2 million in a few days. And now they have more than 20,000 of these portfolios made for their customers. So just an extraordinary interest, success, and real money that is flowing through into these portfolios via Sharesies. So they opened a waitlist for this advised portfolio a few weeks ago, and yeah, just a massive influx of cash. So it's like a diversified investing service. Sharesies users can choose to put cash into different funds for exchange traded funds. It's linked up with Smart, which is owned by the NZX, for people who might prefer a more passive index tracking investment. There are Milford funds available for those who want an actively managed fund, and for people who are looking for something that takes into account environmental, social, and governance factors, they have Pathfinder funds on offer. Taken some extraordinary number now. Some people have put in more than $50,000. Sharesies head of wealth experience, Andy Hovey, said that people are, you know, selling down their equities investments that they have in Sharesies altogether and plonking that straight into these new portfolios. It's pretty similar to what people would be used to in choosing a KiwiSaver. So you go through a series of screens where Sharesies ask you questions about, you know, what you're trying to achieve, how long you want to have this money invested, you know, do you need this money back quickly? You know, if you hit a problem, do you need to get it out? And that sort of works out what sort of risk level that it recommends, you know, classic terms, you know, conservative, high growth, that sort of thing. Then it will build these sort of, I guess, model portfolios, which are diversified across a range of fund options, depending on what it recommends to you. So, for example, conservative may be more weighted to bonds, cash, and equities, whereas a high growth or riskier portfolio may be weighted more heavily put in across these different funds. So you're not putting $5 into one fund. It will automatically be split as a percentage depending on what it thinks is right for you. Before you sort of hit go on it, you do get to play around with it. You can go back in the screens and say, no, actually, I want more risk or less. I may need to pull this money out. And then you can also toggle through a few choices, such as maybe I want 10% in an actively managed fund like Milford. And then it will sort of readjust what it recommends for your portfolio. So it's a really interesting new entrant, I think, you know, those kind of portfolios, I think, are increasingly popular amongst investors who are now really switched on to investing often by now having a KiwiSaver. People are just so aware of what you can do. Interestingly, about 27% of people so far have been choosing to add ESG funds, Sharesy said, and about 11% had opted for some actively managed funds in there too. You have to pay fees, of course. And Smart Milford and Pathfinder are paying Sharesies a commission, and watch the space, because Sharesies said they'll probably be adding more funds as it goes along.
3: With fuel prices expected to be impacted for at least 6 months, the flow-on effect on household expenses is likely to last through to the new year. Prime Minister Christopher Luxon has given the most definitive timeframe yet on how long fuel will be disrupted through the Strait of Hormuz, speaking from Singapore yesterday.
4: even if a ceasefire and a resolution happened today, you've got at least 6 months of bumpiness just in terms of the lag effect of the supply chain and how it all hangs together.
3: The Prime Minister also saying that the conflict brings huge amounts of anxiety and worry and concern for New Zealanders. Meanwhile, ANZ spending data out today shows an unusually large drop in grocery spending for the month of April of 1.4%. And not surprisingly, our spending at the petrol pump has gone up. That's 22% since February. For more on the outlook for businesses and households, I'm joined by economist Cameron Bagri. Good to talk to you, Cameron.
5: Good afternoon.
3: So the Prime Minister there saying, well, there's going to be 6 months of bumpiness when it comes to the economy. Is that kind of putting it mildly?
5: I think it's a reasonable assessment. Yeah, we're obviously heading into choppy waters. Yeah, it's very obvious inflation's heading up. The economy's likely to have gone backwards in the June quarter. Yeah, we kind of hope this is your temporary diversion for the economy. You think about it as heading off State Highway 1, one sort of goat track to the side of the road. You know, that goat track, we might be on that goat track for 3, 4, 5, maybe 6 months. You know, so hunker down. You know, prices are up. If prices are up for fuel, you've got to substitute away from other areas.
3: Yeah, and so the Prime Minister saying that 6 months is the best case scenario in terms of the fuel disruption through the Strait of Hormuz. What should households take from that in terms of decisions through to next year?
5: Well, I guess if you step back, like, households are not just being hit by fuel or an oil or an energy shock. If you look at general inflation across New Zealand, general inflation across New Zealand was heading up prior to getting whacked with high fuel prices. You know, your electricity bill was up 12% on a year ago. Your rates, well, they're heading up at sort of double-digit numbers. Your medical insurance is 20% plus. So what's going on across New Zealand is that there's an underlying inflationary undercurrent, which is eating into people's disposable spending power. And then on top of that, we've got to deal with a fuel shock. And the hope is that this thing is done and dusted by the end of this year. And as the Prime Minister points out, it might be a six-month diversion. But the truth is that nobody really knows. You've got to sit back and, we're already at about day 65, 66. Markets, when this thing kicked off, sort of think it had been done and dusted after 2 months. If you look at economic history or war history, you have a look at Afghanistan, you have a look at Vietnam, some of these sort of intrusions that have gone on. Now, the lesson of history is that these things do not tend to be short-lived affairs.
3: And are you saying that basically it's just exacerbating a trend that we were already seeing in terms of prices and in terms of pressure on income anyway?
5: Oh, if you look at the Ipsos Issues Monitor, Ipsos Issue Monitor was telling us what's the biggest concern for households out there has been for the past 2 to 3 years. It's inflation. It's the cost of living. And that was a story prior to what we experience at the moment. Headline inflation was already 3.1%. Core inflation was 2.5 to 3. The average individual in the street doesn't certainly believe that inflation is around 3.1%. They're more likely to say it's around 4 to 5. And, of course, people are now expecting inflation to head up to a high 4, maybe a 5% sort of number. But household inflation expectations, if we look at ANZ's Consumer Confidence Survey, there's an eye-watering number came out of that end of last week. Households are saying they believe headline inflation is going to go to 6.6% in the next 2 years.
3: And if we look at the card spending data today too, in this unusually large fall in grocery spending, I mean, I guess that's showing that it's not just impacting people's discretionary spend, it's impacting the essentials that they buy at the supermarket too.
5: Yeah, it'll be interesting to see that the composition of what people are spending at the supermarket, because you can sort of trade up during good times and trade down during you go for the cheaper items. I suspect what's going on is that people will be trading down towards the cheaper items.
3: Go for the US butter, you reckon, Cameron?
5: you substitute away. And unfortunately, a lot of the stuff we substitute away is from things such as fruit and vegetables, which are pretty essential into everybody's sort of diet. But there's a second round to this. This is not just about fuel, not just about oil, petrol, diesel, the stuff we put in cars. What we're seeing out there at the moment is a big surge in fertiliser, urea prices around the globe. That is going to impact the food production system internationally. We saw for the month of March, international food prices were up 2.4%. We're about to get some numbers out of an international agency in the next sort of 48 hours, I think, which I suspect we're going to see another roaring rise in food prices for the month of April. Yeah, so this is not just about fuel. Yeah, we're going to see, I think, an awful lot of stress pricing pressures across the broader system, including food, and that's a big essential.
3: Where do you see then inflation heading? Do you, you mentioned 6.6. Is that where you would think it's going to head towards?
5: No, the household inflation expectations tend to be a little bit biased north. Yeah, I think it's going to be a high 4% number, but that's on the assumption that this thing settles down in 3 to 6 months. And the way we see things kick off at the moment between Iran and the United States, and obviously there was strikes overnight. I see the United Arab Emirates, it looks like Iran has targeted a certain facility there, which involves a certain pipeline, and that sort of stuff is really worrying in regard to, because it could tighten up fuel supply even further. And the more you tighten up fuel supply, well, the more you risk oil prices going up. And we're seeing oil prices, of course, have gone back up. But on a more cheery note, if you look at international equities, equities were down the end of last week, start of this week. But by and large, equities have been pretty cheerful over the past sort of 2 to 3 weeks. Now, whether that's more hope than substance, maybe people are thinking that the boost from AI is going to outweigh the negativity from what we're seeing within the Middle East.
3: Just very quickly, Cameron, employment figures expected out tomorrow. What do you expect that to paint?
5: I think the unemployment rate is going to be pretty stable. Employment growth picked up. Yeah, we know that February and March employment growth was both positive. What does that tell us? Look, the economy was definitely moving ahead prior to the shock kicking off. That story is now dated. It's gone. We need to deal with a completely different economic scenario, and the economic scenario that's unfolding is, as the Prime Minister pointed out, it's reasonable to think there's going to be some bumpiness. That's probably a bit of understatement over the next sort of 6 months, but once again, we're heading off State Highway 1 on a goat track. We will reconnect with State Highway 1. We're just not quite sure whether it's 4, 6 or 10 months.
3: Economist Cameron Baggery, thank you very much.

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Our AM service will be continuing in a few moments on 9700 kHz in the 31 meter band. 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We can also be heard online at rnzi.com.

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1: RNZ Pacific News. Hello, Loketa. I'm Selmanu Ulalima Maite Evam Tafai. The Solomon Islands Parliament will sit tomorrow, Thursday the 7th of May, to consider a motion of no confidence in Prime Minister Jeremiah Marnelli. Parliament House has confirmed to RNZ Pacific that the Clerk to Parliament, Jefferson Halu, has issued advisory letters to all MPs that the sitting will begin at 9:30am local time tomorrow, purposely to deal with the motion. It follows a political saga that culminated in a court ruling that Mr. Marnelli needed to call Parliament to face the motion of no confidence in his leadership. Vanuatu's Prime Minister Jotham Napats has held a meeting with the visiting President of New Caledonia's pro-independence FLNKS, Canucks Movement. It's Christian Tien's first official visit to neighbouring Vanuatu since he arrived back in New Caledonia from 18 months in pre-trial custody in France. Johnny Blades has more.
2: Christian Tien was arrested in 2024 and charged in relation to deadly riots in the French Pacific Territory, although he has not yet been convicted of anything. While in custody, he was elected to head the Kanak and Socialist National Liberation Front. Welcoming him, Jotham Napats says the two leaders reaffirmed the deep and historic bonds between Vanuatu and the Kanak people of New Caledonia. He says they have committed to closer collaboration and strengthening of people-to-people connections between the two countries.
1: The sale of fuel to the public is on hold on Aitutaki in the Cook Islands until supplies are topped up. A resident on the island told RNZ Pacific deep sea fishermen have suspended fishing until the next fuel shipment arrives. The resident says there is no sense of panic and people on the island are adapting where they have to. Households have moved to use motorbikes to conserve what fuel they have. The Office of the Prime Minister says new supply is expected to arrive on May 8th. In Aotearoa, New Zealand, a Northland GP says doctors across the country are quiet quitting and doing anything they can to get out of general practice. Doctors RNZ has spoken to recently say they are doing hours of unpaid work and burning out, and some are considering shutting their clinics. A GP at Bush Road Medical Centre in Whangarei, Jeff Cunningham, says the current funding system is broken and does not allocate support where it's needed. He says the Labour Party's pledge to offer 3 free doctor's visits a year and to support community doctors through low-cost loans falls short of the systemic change that primary care needs. The High Court in Christchurch has heard how a Nelson policeman did not realise he had been hit by a car that killed his colleague until he woke up injured on the ground. Senior Sergeant Adam Ramsey was critically injured and his colleague Lynn Fleming killed in the crash in the early hours of New Year's Day last year. Hayden Tusker is on trial for her murder and for badly injuring Mr. Ramsey. In a police interview played to the court yesterday, Mr. Ramsey says he was on a foot patrol when he heard an engine revving.
3: That's really loud. Someone's going quite fast. And then I remember looking and just seeing a set of headlights. And at that point, I just remember thinking, and then that's the last thing I can remember.
1: The defence says Hayden Tusker was trying to take his own life when he drove at the officers. In world news, the United States President Donald Trump has dismissed Iran's military capability, saying the US is in total control of the country it started bombing in February. A fragile ceasefire is in place for now. Mr. Trump has been giving a media briefing, and when asked what could constitute a violation of that ceasefire, he said they know what not to do. The president says Iran is learning from the US military operation that's now in place to protect commercial ships in the Strait of Hormuz.
4: They respect us. They didn't used to respect us, but they respect us more than we've ever been respected. Our country now is the hottest country anywhere in the world. We had a country that was dead.
1: Iran has blockaded the strait for 2 months. The United States Supreme Court has temporarily restored the right to access an abortion pill via telehealth and the post, pausing a lower court's ruling that would have required in-person visits to clinics. Telehealth consultations have become a popular way for people to access the medication to terminate pregnancies. Our correspondent, Tony Waterman, is in Washington.
5: The order from the Supreme Court allows pharmacy or mail order access without in-person doctor visits to continue for another week, as lawyers send arguments to the court. Manufacturers of mifepristone argue the drug is safe, but conservative states say mailing the drug weakens their abortion bans. Medication abortions using mifepristone now account for a majority of abortions in the U.S., blunting the impact of the overturning of Roe v. Wade in 2022. Since then, nearly half of all U.S. states have implemented bans or restrictions on the medical procedure.
1: In sports, Buller FC's head coach says South Island United have proven to be tough competitors in football's OFC Pro League. The two teams made it into the leaders group of the competition and will face off in the first match of round six today. Stefan Olvray says Fiji will focus on their strengths while targeting South Island United's weaknesses.
6: The two games we've played were very difficult, I believe, for both teams. Either they had one half, we had the other half. We are even better prepared, obviously, so it's going to be a tough one, but hopefully enjoyable for us, for the fans.
1: Buller FC and South Island United meet at Auckland's Go Media Stadium at 3 p.m. local time. And Samoan Cowboys second rower Jeremiah Nanai has re-injured his shoulder and is facing at least a month out of action. Nanai injured his shoulder while playing for Samoa in the Pacific Championships last October and missed the final against the Kiwis after undergoing a reconstruction. He returned to NRL action in round 8 against the Sharks and was promoted to the North Queensland starting side against the Bulldogs on Friday but left the field early in the second half. A club statement released on Monday said the damage was not as severe as first feared and Nanai would not need immediate surgery. That's your latest RNZ Pacific News and Sport. For more stories, go to rnz.co.nz/Pacific.
7: Salo for lava, this is Pacific Waves from RNZ Pacific. I'm Susanna Suisuiki. Coming up, Samoa fuel prices soar to new heights. Also,
8: for me to have my language in anyone's ears is amazing to me.
7: How music is helping a Niuean artist reconnect with his roots, and the OFC Pro League circuit returns to Auckland. But first, a female journalist in Tonga has been threatened at gunpoint following the broadcast of a news story about an Australian criminal deportee serving a life sentence in Tonga for methamphetamine importation. The incident, in which an unknown individual threatened the journalist at Gilea Publications office in Nuku'alofa 12 days ago, is under investigation by police. Gilea Publications manager Desa Thukanasinga told RNZ Pacific that the man featured in the ABC documentary had plans to set up a Tonga chapter of the Comancheros, an Australian criminal gang. Ms. Thukanasinga says the incident, which appears like an attempt to silence the press, has shaken her small team.
9: It is a big concern and it is very worrying that this happened to us. This happened to a journalist in our small organisation.
7: RNZ Pacific has approached police for comment. Pacific countries are increasing their prices at the pump to new heights. Fiji's diesel price per litre has been increased by 32% on main roads on Viti level and Vanua level. Tuvalu ended its two-week-long state of emergency over fuel, with Energy Minister Simon Kofe saying the situation is now under control. In the Cook Islands, Aitutaki's mayor says the fuel crisis has shown how important it is to pivot power generation to more solar. Last week, public sale for fuel ceased in Aitutaki due to low supplies of gasoline, diesel, ship and airplane fuel. Mayor Nick Henry says their power station has 80,000 litres of diesel supply. But he says solar capacity needs to increase by 150%, and this requires a shift in government funding.
10: For example, an airstrip that we're building in one of our northern islands in Manihiki, and re-diverting those funds to getting Aitutaki and even Rarotonga up to, 120, 150% solar.
7: The next shipment of fuel from New Zealand is expected to be on the island on Friday. I also spoke with our Samoa correspondent, Ngalumalimana Tipi Aotangawaia, to see how the fuel situation is in the country.
11: Well, I tell you, this month of May is a record because the price for litre of petrol is going up to 4.50 taira. I mean, 3.50 taira. That's for the petrol. Diesel and kerosene are going up by 4 taira and cents, per litre. The first time ever we reached this peak of 4 taira, and almost 4 taira for petrol as well.
7: What about fuel supply shipment schedules?
11: We have a steady fuel supply. As of the last 2 months, we had one this last month as well, and also we have one other shipment coming in June. So according to the Ministry of Finance, we have a steady supply of fuel for the time being. But looking at the price of fuel, this month, that's what the government is preparing now, in months ahead. And according to the Prime Minister in its press conference last week, since he returned from his medical treatment overseas, the government is making all preparations to make sure that we have a steady supply of fuel. And also Cabinet has also put a stop to refueling of aircrafts and ships. We're only supplying, to have a enough supply for us locally.
7: What kinds of measures are people taking to deal with the fuel crisis? Are people travelling less?
11: Well, a very good question, because I don't know how people, honestly, I don't know how people are now managing their travel, using vehicle, because myself, I was lucky enough last month to be able to have my petrol while the price was down in April before the new prices become effective in May.
7: Has the government issued any notices or have they provided some sort of response for the public in terms of the fuel supply?
11: Yes. I think the Ministry of Finance a month ago made a public a notice telling the public to make sure that they control the use of fuel, especially those with fishing boats. There's a measure now put in place of how many gallons of fuel each person with a fishing boat can take from a petrol pump. So, they already put measures in place just to make sure that we control the use of fuel.
7: Has there been any discussion about asking other countries for help?
11: Well, that was another part of Prime Minister Luxon's visit last month, was discussion with our Prime Minister and our government, for some assistance in months ahead in case that we run out of fuel. So I think those measures are put in place now between the New Zealand government and the Samoan government. And I'm pretty sure we also are looking at Australia as well. But we have our fuel supply coming from Singapore. So I don't know how steady our supply of fuel from Singapore is right now.
7: What's been happening in Samoa's politics?
11: Politics? Well, we had our another by-election last weekend. And both main parties did not win in their candidacy. We have an independent candidate who is the former Minister of Finance in the Prime Minister's VMA's government, winning the seat for Waimanga 3. So we have another by-election for another constituency, but we're waiting for Parliament to resume towards the end of this month, where the Speaker is most probably is going to announce another by-election.
7: And what's the story with Samoa's opposition leader, Tuilaepa?
11: Well, he entered a not guilty plea today with four charges of defamation under the criminal libel law. And these there are two complaints filed by the Minister of Education and also a complaint filed by the Prime Minister. And Tuilaepa is facing defamation criminal charges in those two cases. So today his lawyer entered a not guilty plea. So the matter will be recalled next month for a date to be

0: 69 this year. And I think because of the ban of the daily newspaper, some other restrictions with the media from the government, and I think that's behind the whole result that we have now in our media ranking.
1: Because you sit within the JAWS executive, will you discuss Samoa's media ranking with the government?
0: The JAWS had made a very strong stand when the government first announced its decision to ban the daily newspaper. Mm. At least then, the freedom of the press. And we've already made that stand, and we still have that stand. And also some international media organizations have voiced their strong support of press freedom. But that all depends on the government, because I don't know how the government is taking the ranking right now. And I think it's something that the government right now should take it very seriously.
1: Niuean Samoan pop artist Tyran is using music as a way to reconnect with his language and identity. His debut EP, Fall in Love Again, blends English with Wangahau Niue, reflecting his journey growing up in Aotearoa while navigating his Niuean culture. Coco Lance reports.
2: Tyran's experience incorporating Wangahau Niue, or the Niuean language, into his debut EP was an intentional move for the singer-songwriter, who grew up in Aotearoa. He says the opportunity for others to listen to his music and hear the language amidst pop-inspired songs is special.
3: I really want people, just people, to listen to this. For me to have my language in anyone's ears is amazing to me.
2: Tyran says reconnecting with the language was not an easy process. In fact, he carried a lot of shame and often felt that he was not good enough, but ultimately felt proud of the outcome.
3: It's a part of revitalizing our language, but I think for myself, I still feel a lot of like imposter syndrome energy just because I'm still on that journey. And so I think one thing that was really challenging was like actually saying the word, actually singing the words, actually being confident and comfortable pronouncing the words and having them in my music and being proud of that. Yeah.
2: Tyran says it is important to chase your dreams and not wait for permission.
3: Do what you love, and as long as you love it, you'll be good, right?
1: The OFC Pro League circuit has returned to Auckland for its final round, with Fiji's Bula FC and South Island United set to play the opening match on Wednesday. The regular season wrapped up in Fiji last month, with Auckland City at the top of the leaderboard. The eight teams now split into two, with the top four in the leaders group and the bottom four teams in a challengers group. Tiana Haxton reports.
4: Within their two groups, the teams play each other once, after which the top three teams in the leaders group go through to the semi-finals, while their bottom place team has to play the top team from the challengers group for the final knockout spot. The leaders group is comprised of Auckland FC, South Melbourne FC, Bulla FC and South Island United, while the challengers are Solomon Kings FC, Tahiti United, Vanuatu United and PNG Hekari FC. Stuart Laman, the head of the OFC Pro League, says the inaugural season of the competition has been exciting.
5: I think it's been a fantastic season, and we've seen in terms of the football on the pitch, standards has increased throughout the five rounds we've seen so far. With the fitness levels increasing, we saw much more competitive matches as the season went on, and I think we're looking now at the final round, which is going to be exceptionally competitive.
4: He says the level of competition so far has proven there is growth in the quality of football across the Pacific.
5: And anything really could happen. We almost had two clubs from the islands playing in the leaders group. And I think that shows how competitive the region is, how quality players are coming through throughout the region.
4: The first match of round six is between South Island United and Bulla FC. The head coach of South Island United, Rob Sherman, says he is expecting a tough game, but says his team is ready to fight for that semi-final spot.
6: A very tough challenge. You know, so far they've been very close games. I don't expect anything different, so you know, it'll be a tough encounter. Fiji have proven that they're a very good side, and ultimately, you know, we're just prepared to try and counter that and also execute our strengths.
4: The Fijians finished 1 point ahead of South Island.

0: and United at the end of the regular season. And Buller FC's head coach Stefan Overy says they are determined to keep it that way.
1: The two games we've played were very difficult, I believe, for both teams. Either they had one half, we had the other half. We are even better prepared, obviously. So it's going to be a tough one, but hopefully enjoyable for us, for the fans.
0: As the only Pacific Island team to make it into the leaders group, Overy says a strong finish would mean a lot.
1: I think it's the cherry on top of the cake, you know. We know how much we've accomplished this season, and now it's important that the players continue to grow and enjoy this. At some point you have to enjoy what you do and give emotions to the fans as well, so this will be the objective for us.
0: Buller FC take on South Island United at 3 p.m. New Zealand time on Wednesday at Auckland's Go Media Stadium, followed by league leaders Auckland FC and South Melbourne FC at 7 p.m.
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5: One of New Zealand's most polluted waterways could lose its title thanks to a milestone reached in a years-long clean-up. The first phase of a new wetland to help turn around Lake Horowhenua's water quality is just weeks away from completion. For years, Levin's sewage was pumped into the lake. That stopped decades ago, but the effects from that are still felt, as are the effects of excess nitrogen flowing into the lake, making its water harmful to humans. Our reporter Jimmy Ellingham takes a look.
6: Work at the Arawhata constructed wetland complex near Punahou Lake Horowhenua began in mid-March, but it's been a long wait. It took more than 5 years for construction to begin, once central government funding of about $11 million for the initial phase of the work was assigned as part of the Jobs for Nature COVID response. Ratepayers are contributing just over $1 million. Horizons Regional Council Freshwater and Projects Manager Logan Brown says the initial phase has to finish by the end of June, when the Jobs for Nature money runs out.
7: The main reasons behind the wetland really are to help improve Lake Horowhenua, so the water quality and aquatic health. And constructed wetland really is around, there's heaps of different drivers, but some main ones are reductions in the amount of sediment that makes its way through to the lakes. There's some big sediment wetlands and sediment traps. The other one is reductions in nitrogen that make its way down to the lake.
6: This comes from underground waterways that flow towards the lake, including through the Arawhata stream and surrounding farmland. Horizon's bought a farm at the lake's southern end for the constructed wetland, about 70 hectares of which will eventually be developed to act as a filter for the lake.
7: It's the perfect spot for a wetland. It used to be a wetland until it was drained to be put into production. Yeah, and we're putting it back into a wetland, although slightly different to what it was.
6: When RNZ visits the site today, there's plenty of heavy machinery being operated by the project contractor. They're moving tons of earth for the ponds that catch that sediment and creating an area for nitrogen-sucking plants.
7: So there's multiple phases within the project. Phases 1 and 2 are fully consented, so through the fast-track legislation process we followed for that. This phase, 1.1, we've broken into multiple ones, which are all funding dependent. The major focus really is on reduction in sediment making its way into the lake and setting up some of the wetlands for the future phases so they can start growing over on the other side.
6: In coming years, the sediment reducing ponds will require regular maintenance to clear them. The plants will need a trim too.
7: It sounds a little weird, but some of your wetland plants need just a little bit of a haircut every now and then to keep them functional and in terms of being, yeah, doing that nitrogen removal. So it is very much a constructed wetland, so there's elements of it that will need to be cleaned out occasionally.
6: Project manager Aidan Maxfield describes the work happening at the constructed wetland.
8: They are stripping topsoil from one of the restoration wetlands. They're pulling up peat, and they're just lowering the contours that will eventually receive treated water that's had most of its sediment removed. But obviously in order to get water to travel through there at a slow enough pace, it needs to be quite long and a lot of material needs to come out of it.
6: There are plants ready to go at a nursery, but when they'll be planted depends on how much rain falls in the coming weeks. Logan Brown says all this work helps the long process of restoring Lake Hotowhenua back to health.
7: It's a part of the jigsaw, part of the puzzle in doing that kind of work. We'll monitor in and out to see kind of those sediment reductions that these interventions make, but we're not building all of phases one and two. We're constrained by budget, and we've done the interventions that will have the greatest benefit for the least cost.
6: As Logan Brown's told RNZ before, there's no silver bullet for the lake, and restoration work is complex.
9: Talo falava, iorana, kamna Māori. Pacific News, current affairs, culture and music. 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
10: History isn't always told correctly, and when that happens, it can create injustice. Journalist and author Jimmy Thompson says one key group from Gallipoli has been overlooked, the sappers, men selected for their engineering, building and trade skills, who were among the first Anzacs on the ground. In researching his new book, The First Anzacs, he also uncovered a remarkable Kiwi link, a Waihee sapper known as Anzac Jack, whose letter writing is helping correct the history books. I asked Jimmy Thompson what a sapper is.
11: Okay, well, a sapper is an interesting amalgam of two basic skills. One is soldiering, and the other is being an engineer. And a sapper is another word for a sapper is a combat engineer, or another phrase. And what sappers do is they build things. That one of their mottos, they've got a couple, but one of their mottos is we make and we break. In Latin, that's facimus et frangimus. And what that pretty much describes what they do as half of their job, which is they'll build bridges, they'll build water supplies, they'll build roads, they build HQs, they build treatment centres for injured soldiers. They're builders a lot of the time, and all that builders implies. They also have to be electricians, they have to do communications, that kind of thing. But the other side of their work is they blow up the enemy's installations. So they blow up bridges. And so anything that's useful for their own troops, they'll build. They'll dig trenches, of course, if we're thinking of the First World War. And they'll do all the defences, but they also blow up, they also destroy the enemy's defences. And then when they're leaving, when they withdraw for whatever reason, they're left. They're often the last to go because they have to remove anything that might be useful to the enemy.
10: These Anzac sappers, where would they have come from before the war? Would they have been tradesmen, builders and engineers?
11: Absolutely. They were recruited when they turned up. I mean, most of them probably turned up with no idea that there was such a thing as a sapper. But when they turned up, they would be asked what they had done in civilian life, and if they had a trade and a skill, they would be put into the engineers. In the same way that, you know, drovers, stockmen, those kind of people would have been put into the light cavalry, the light horses, because they were familiar with that world. So we had engineers, we had sappers, we had pioneers. And look, it's very hard to make a clear distinction, but the engineers, the sappers, were people who had trades, who were qualified tradesmen, where the pioneers were just a little lower down in the pecking order in terms of skills. They had skills, but they might not have been qualified tradespeople. And so that they were very useful as well, it has to be said.
10: Why do you think this story hasn't been told? It's 100 years or so past the wars now, and is this really the first book that's come out with such, incredible research?
11: Well, thank you for that. I think a lot of the time it was because the army didn't want to recognise this, and it's the ratchet effect of history and official history, in that once something has been established, official sources are very reluctant to change things. And the great historian from the Australian point of view of the First World War, C.W. Bean, he said that sappers were not at the beach at the first landing. And once that was in print, and once that was in the official army records, nobody was very keen to change it until a female journalist, her name is Catherine Job, came along and said, look, my great uncle was a sapper, and he died on the very first morning on Anzac Beach. So how come you're saying sappers weren't there? And she did her research and eventually found the tiniest reference on the official army records that said, yeah, the sappers were supposed to be somewhere else, but we put them in to clear the defences on the first morning. And so finally, the army has conceded that, yes, sappers were there, but it did take 100 years.
10: Mm. What was their specific role at Gallipoli?
11: What they were supposed to do, and they'd been, and we're very grateful to a New Zealander, Jack Huey Moore, who sent detailed letters back home to his family, to his mother, his sisters, his girlfriend, describing what they'd been doing. And he describes how they were given kit, which was all the basic army kit, because they were also expected, when necessary, to fight as soldiers. But they actually had grappling hooks and ropes as well in their kit. And their job was, because they'd surveyed a beach, and I say a beach, not the beach, they'd surveyed a beach from the sea, and they'd seen the barbed wire defences. And they said to the sappers, right, you got to go in, use your grappling hooks and your ropes to pull the wire away, and then the infantry can get through and attack the Turkish defences. But they landed them at the wrong beach. So when they got there, there was no barbed wire. So they just said, okay, well, we've got nothing for engineers to do here. We are now infantry.
10: Yeah, they landed further down the beach. What do you think happened there?
11: The story that we're telling in the book, and we got this from two independent and reliable sources, was that the Turkish defenders noticed that there was a red marker buoy floating out in the water. And they knew there was a lot of activity around. They'd seen the naval ships sailing past. They thought, something's happening, we know they're coming. And they saw this marker buoy and they thought, you know, that's they've put that there for a reason. Let's move it. So they sent a couple of swimmers out, they pulled the marker buoy in, put it on the back of a donkey, took it a mile up the beach and put it back in the water in the wrong place.
10: Well, Jack is the New Zealand connection in the book. He appears extensively in your writing, probably because he was such a good letter writer himself. Tell us about Jack, because he was a gold miner.
11: He was. I mean, I can tell you, he was born in Pairoa in 1888, and he brought up in the gold fields of Ohinemuri. He was a mechanical engineer at Waihee Gold Mines ore crushing in Waikino. Now, but he was in Sydney when war broke out, for whatever reason, and decided to join up there. So even though he was a New Zealander, he was part of the Australian Army. And by the way, not only was he a terrific writer, he was a really interesting person from the point of view of his soldiering. He was in the initial landing at Gallipoli. He got wounded, he was taken out, he was fixed up. He was sent back to England to train Australian soldiers ready to take them to France, because by that time Gallipoli had been abandoned and they'd moved on to the Western Front. But he didn't like being training other people, so he refused a promotion so that he could go back and team up with his men on the Western Front in France.
10: He might have been in the Australian uniform, but we're still claiming him as ours.
11: Oh, absolutely. Hey, look, we claim Russell Crowe, so you can have certainly have Anzac Jack.
10: We'll get into that a little bit later. Jimmy, what's your connection to the story? When did you begin to look into it?
11: I'm not a military person. As I often say, in the event of hostilities, I'm a hostage. But the years ago, I was asked to write a memoir about an Australian who was, now, if anybody's ever been to Vietnam and to the Cu Chi tunnels north of Saigon, our guy was the first person to go down the tunnels when they discovered them. The Americans knew that there were tunnels there, or suspected there were, but they had strict instructions not to go down them. So our guy, Sandy McGregor, didn't have those instructions, and when he found the tunnels, he sent men down, and that's when they discovered what they basically say was basically an underground city. So I wrote his memoir. I became interested in the whole sapper thing. I wrote another two books, three books altogether about Australian sappers, and then I was at a lunch with my co-writer, George Hulse, and he told me the story of Gallipoli and the sappers who were written out of history. And he'd self-published a fairly slim volume, and I thought, no, there's more to this. We can get a proper book out of this. And that's what we did.
10: Yeah, you're a journalist. You worked here in New Zealand at the Auckland Star, my understanding. Was it the injustice that you saw that, you know, that you wanted to finish the story?
11: Absolutely. I mean, injustice, having been slightly obsessed with sappers, I felt angry on their behalf that they'd been written out of history. And I suspected they were probably, they're a bit of a wild bunch, sappers generally. There's something about them, I call it their otherness. They know they're different from ordinary soldiers because they come with all these skills that they're expected to use. And they stick together. Most soldiers do, but they've got a camaraderie that's different from everybody else. And basically this attitude of, you know, there's nothing that cannot be fixed. There is nothing that's broken that can't be made to work. And there's nothing that's working that can't be broken. And that attitude kind of it appeals to me greatly. It was just following their story back the way to the First World War and finding out things like, we thought the tunnels in Cu Chi were the first, the tunnelers there were the first tunnel rats. Well, that was far from the truth because at Gallipoli, the Turks and the Anzacs were digging tunnels towards each other and often suddenly finding out that the two different tunnels were one tunnel and they had to fight hand to hand underground, which is, it's just exciting stuff.
10: I imagine there'll be listeners hearing this story and thinking about their own stories of injustice from their ancestors that may have been sappers. You're listening to RNZ National with Susie and Mihi on Saturday morning, and I'm speaking with Jimmy Thompson about the Anzac sappers. Jimmy, this is the kind of information you can't just Google. How did you set about researching the stories?
11: First of all, George had done, and George is a lieutenant colonel, retired now in the Australian Army, and himself a sapper and a tunnel rat. And he'd done the initial research for his book, which is called First In, Last Out. So that was the easy part. And I remember calling up the publisher and saying, look, I've got this fantastic story.
12: This is New Zealand Samoan from Aotearoa. The headlines tell a fellow, he was once a trusted and revered spiritual leader. Now he's been sent to jail. Tongan journalist threatened at gunpoint after gang-related report. In sport, Moonga's championship streak under threat as he ponders return home. This is the details in Samoan. Te Amorio telling me my out here in New Zealand. Well, I'm no star boy, mate. 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A le Rural Health Network, Dr. Fiona Bolden. 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

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In a few moments' time, we open on 13690 kHz in the 22-metre band. Once again, retune now to 13690 kHz in the 22-metre band. We can also be heard online at rnzi.com.

RNZ Pacific News, a malo tau maue pong pong ini, am seo manu ula le mamai te evam tau fai. The Solomon Islands Parliament is to sit tomorrow to debate a motion of no confidence against the Prime Minister. The Clerk to Parliament, Jefferson Halu, has advised all MPs that the sitting will begin at 9.30am on Thursday purposely to deal with a motion against Jeremiah Marnelli. This follows Mr. Marnelli's failed case at the Court of Appeal seeking to overturn an earlier High Court ruling that he should call Parliament. Mr. Marnelli, who has been under pressure from the opposition bolstered by defections from his coalition, wrote to the Speaker of Parliament on Monday to facilitate

0: dictate the convening of Parliament. The motion, the confidence motion, will be the main item of business. Tuberculosis infections have surged in Papua New Guinea's Marobe province in the past few years. The Provincial Health Authority has released the latest TB infection numbers, showing cases have exceeded 6,000 annually since 2022. It's the second highest number of any province in PNG behind the National Capital District. Marobe's Director of Health, Kelly Masere, says TB infection is growing in PNG's main urban areas where population density is high. He says the capital Lae is the focal point.
1: Basically, the TB is more focused in the urban setting because of the settlements. Our settlements rate is really high. We have a lot of squatter settlements with a lot of people living in one house, and we don't have good housing, good ventilation, good water supply system.
0: East Sepik, Eastern Highlands and Madang provinces are third, fourth and fifth respectively in the TB stats. A female journalist in Tonga has been threatened at gunpoint following the broadcast of a news story about an Australian criminal deportee serving a life sentence in Tonga for importing a meth. The incident in which an unknown individual threatened the journalist at a Kelea Publications office in Nuku'alofa 12 days ago is under investigation by police. Kelea Publications manager Teisa Thokanasinga told RNZ Pacific that the man featured in the ABC documentary had plans to set up a Tonga chapter of the Comancheros, an Australian criminal gang. Ms. Thokanasinga says the incident, which appears like an attempt to silence the press, has shaken her small team.
2: It is a big concern, and it is very worrying that this happened to us. This happened to a journalist in our small organisation.
0: RNZ Pacific has approached police for comment. In Aotearoa, New Zealand, unemployment looks set to hold at a near-decade high as the Middle East conflict dampens hopes of a recovery this year. Expectations are that today's release of labour market data will show unemployment has stayed around 5.4% in the first quarter. Here's our economics correspondent, Giles Beckford.
3: The labour market was showing signs of recovery at the start of the year, with jobs created and more people chasing them. But the Middle East conflict has put the brakes on that. Business confidence has plunged, firms say they're not hiring, and in some cases they've started firing. The slack in the jobs market means wages are falling further behind the cost of living. All in all, the labour market and the broader economy risk getting worse before they get better.
0: In world news, the US Defence Secretary says the ceasefire with Iran is not over, despite a military escalation between the two countries for control over the Strait of Hormuz. Pete Hegseth says the US military has created a safe route through the waterway for merchant vessels as part of the mission named Project Freedom. Mr. Hegseth says the operation is temporary and separate from the ongoing military operations in the region. The United States Supreme Court has temporarily restored the right to access an abortion pill via Telehealth and the Post, pausing a lower court's ruling that would have required in-person visits to clinic. Telehealth consultations have become a popular way for people to access the medication to terminate pregnancies. Our correspondent Tony Waterman is in Washington.
4: The order from the Supreme Court allows pharmacy or mail order access without in-person doctor visits to continue for another week, as lawyers send arguments to the court. Manufacturers of mifepristone argue the drug is safe, but conservative states say mailing the drug weakens their abortion bans. Medication abortions using mifepristone now account for a majority of abortions in the U.S., blunting the impact of the overturning of Roe v. Wade in 2022. Since then, nearly half of all U.S. states have implemented bans or restrictions on the medical procedure.
0: In sport, the coach of South Island United's OFC Pro League team is expecting a tough game against Buller FC this afternoon. The Fijians finished 1 point ahead of South Island United at the end of the OFC round-robin matches. Rob Sherman says their team is prepared for a close game, but are ready to fight for the win to move one step closer to the semi-finals.
5: A very tough challenge. You know, so far, they've been very close games. I don't expect anything different, so you know, it'll be a tough encounter. Fiji have proven that they're a very good side, and ultimately, you know, we're just prepared to try and counter that and also execute our strengths.
0: Buller FC and South Island United meet at Auckland's Go Media Stadium at 3 p.m. local time. And the Flying Fijians have named their 50-man extended squad for the new inter-hemisphere rugby competition, the Nations Championship. Six teams from each hemisphere can compete in round-robin play to decide the rankings for finals in London. Fiji's acting head coach, Senia Rusia Seruvakula, says this extended squad blends experience and emerging talents. The squad will be reduced to 32 players 2 weeks before Fiji's first game on July 4th against Wales in Cardiff. That's your latest RNZ Pacific News and Sport. For more stories, go to rnz.co.nz/Pacific.
6: Scattered rain spreading north this morning. Westland and Fiordland, cloudy with showers for Fiordland, rain with heavy falls spreading north during the day. Chatham Islands, mostly cloudy with a possible light shower. And the Met Service forecast for the main centres today, Tamaki Makaurau, Auckland, mostly cloudy with isolated showers mainly this afternoon. Northeasterlies developed this morning and a high of 21. Tauranga, mostly cloudy with a few showers, afternoon northeasterlies 21. Kirikiriroa, Hamilton, mostly cloudy, the chance of an afternoon shower, afternoon northeasterlies 21. Te Whanganui, Atara, Wellington, mostly cloudy with isolated showers, gusty northerlies 16. Ototahi, Christchurch, fine, apart from evening high cloud, northerlies 20. And Otipoti, Dunedin, fine to start, but high cloud increases from late morning with scattered rain developing, northerlies and a high of 17. It's 8 past 7.
7: Ingrid Hipkiss and John Campbell. 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
8: Thank you so much for being with us. We're going to return now to a subject we concentrated on yesterday, and there was an extraordinary response from you. Doctors are calling for deep systemic changes to primary care and its funding models. Among the deluge of feedback we received from you yesterday were comments from a significant number of GPs themselves. Their themes, and you echoed them as their patients, was that they're doing hours of unpaid paperwork, that they're overworked, that they often can't take new patients or fit existing patients in. They're burning out, and in some cases, they're simply thinking about shutting up shop. Dr. Jeff Cunningham is a GP and partner at Bush Road Medical Centre in Whangarei, and he joins us now. Dr. Cunningham, Atamaria, thank you so much for joining us. You were listening yesterday, and what were you thinking as you were listening to this conversation unfold?
9: Oh, it was. I thought Kate Baddock was excellent, and it was. I just felt so sorry for a lot of the commenters later on as well. I share a lot of the pain, and I know so many of the GPs were so frustrated about what's going on at the moment. Our funding model in general practice is beyond broken. There's a survey done last year by the college which is showing that GPs are doing about 46% of our work as unpaid. And that's done in after hours and weekends. And, you know, and what's happening now in general practice is that we're losing so much ground to our hospital colleagues and also our funding model. We've got animal farm funding, John. We've got two different models. We've got VLCA and Access. So some practices are paid a lot more and there's different fee structures. It's just crazy. We need, the government has had two different reports on GP funding. They've both said exactly the same thing. We need one single funding model with targeted funding for high needs patients, and successive governments have ignored that. We need to sit around the table and do the right thing.
8: Can you talk to me about your working week?
9: Yeah, I'm normally at work at about 7:30. Work pretty much non-stop. Get about 10 minutes for lunch. I'm lucky to get a coffee. I'm lucky to get morning tea or afternoon tea. And then I'm normally running out the door at about 6:15. Do another couple of hours at night, and I've got to find another, probably 5 or 6 hours to do in the weekend as well. So pretty much full time. I'm supposed to have Fridays off, but I normally go in and do about another 6 or 7 hours on a Friday. I'm often doing extra stuff like skin excisions, joint injections, home visits, meetings and things on Fridays, which is supposed to be a day off. But as I said, most GPs are doing at least 40% of their work as after hours and unpaid. It's all extra stuff.
8: And boy, GPs have been saying this for a long time now. I mean, this is only, 4 years ago, but Samantha Merton, who was the previous president of the college, wrote an op-ed that was published in the Herald, and she said, the general practice is a workforce in crisis, and that's not good news for you, the patients, right? So you are seeing patients, too many patients for too short a time? Is that what's happening?
9: Yeah, I think we get a little bit of a raw deal in Northland. We've inherited a lot of Auckland's retirees. They're lovely to see, but wow, they're a lot of hard work. I think we've got twice the national average of over 65s, almost three times the national average of over 75s. Trying to fit a big list of problems into 15 minutes is not realistic. But it's getting harder. The other thing I think of note too, John, is a general practitioner has undergone about 11 or 12 years of specialist medical training to become a GP. And, the government, the political soundbites that we're going to replace GPs with other people, other practitioners, the sector finds that quite concerning. There's no such thing as a straightforward consult. And the data shows that, having a regular GP, people are 30% less likely to be admitted. There's a 30% reduction in all-cause mortality or death in that patient group. That's going to happen as people lose touch with and contact and overall care with a regular general practitioner. Hmm. We need to bolster the GP workforce. Another thing too is this is about retention. It's not about recruitment. Recruitment's vital, but how we have to retain the GPs who are here now, and more of them are leaving because of paperwork burden. They're reducing their hours, or they're sliding into easier things that pay better, like telehealth, skin cancer, ADHD work, and even cannabis clinics and things like that. There's no paperwork involved, there's no after hours, and they get paid more. It's as simple as that.
8: Have you had a gutsful?
9: John, I love my job. I love my job, I love my patients, but I've had a gutful of the attitude and what seems to be a really deep-set anti-GP ideology, and I think in the Ministry of Health and Health...
8: Sorry, I want to come in there, because, that's a strong assertion, an anti-GP ideology in the Ministry of Health. What do you mean?
9: Well, in over 25 years I've been a GP, John, nothing seems to have gone general practice's way. Our funding, we just seem to be underfunded every year. More and more work gets dumped on us unpaid every year. And we get increasing lack of support from the hospitals. Increasingly, we can't get x-rays. We can't get ultrasounds. This year, it's election year. So a whole lot of our patients are getting kicked off waiting lists. Our jobs just get harder and harder. And, the Ministry and Health New Zealand have to realise that people like GPs, and it's a small country, we know people who work in those organisations, and there is an anti-GP ideology and sentiment in those organisations.
8: There's also disproportionately per capita fewer GPs. Once again, I'm going back 4 years, but New Zealand has about 74 GPs per 100,000 people compared to Australia, 116, Canada, 122. And also our GPs are quite an old workforce, so more and more of them are retiring as the population is growing. So it's really hard just to get in now, isn't it?
9: Yeah, John, we're 2,000 GPs short compared to Australia. 2,000. And New Zealand public deserve far better than that. We deserve not to be undermined. I'm also a bit concerned that the Waikato concept, we hear the rhetoric.
8: So this is the new medical school, right? And this is really touted as a solution to the problems, the 2,000 GP shortage.
9: Absolutely. There's two major issues with this. It's not going to produce GPs. It's going to produce doctors. at the end of the day, there has to be a business case for general practice. The job has to be attractive. There has to be attractive conditions and remuneration for those doctors coming out of there to choose general practice. The other thing too is that model was based on the

0: conditions are a lot better if you go and work in rural and provincial areas. In New Zealand, you earn less and you work a hell of a lot harder if you work in provincial and rural New Zealand. You earn a lot more money in a city and the conditions are a lot better.
1: Okay, we're running out of time, but two questions. Labor's three free GPs visits. What do you think of that policy very quickly?
0: I've got deep concerns, one, because there's we've got limited capacity, and two, because it appears as though they're hanging a hat on the fact that AI will make us a lot more efficient. We're all using AI. It helps a fraction, but it's not going to make us that much more efficient.
1: And we're going to bid the Health Minister. What is the question you would most like Ingrid or I to ask him?
0: Oh, look, he needs to sit down and talk to the coalface, and he needs to fix our funding. It is concerning. The Health Minister has come out and said that VLCA is great because it looks after our high-needs patients. It doesn't look after our high-needs patients more than an access practice does. So it concerns me that the Minister doesn't even understand how the funding works. So he needs to fix the funding. He needs to read the Sapiro report and he needs to action it. And in the Sapiro report, it said there was a massive quantum of funding that needed to go into general practice. Time and time again, that's ignored. But I think that's probably the advice and that he's getting from the likes of the Ministry of Health and Health New Zealand.
1: Dr. Jeff Cunningham, GP and partner at Bush Road Medical Centre in Whangārei. Thank you so much for your time. It's 17 minutes past 7.
2: Yes, and as John says, we will try and speak to the Health Minister about this, but we have our political panel as well after 8 this morning, so we'll put those concerns to Nicola Willis and Carmel Sepulorni. You're listening to Morning Report and RNZ National. Now, the government is pushing ahead with its local government reforms. It's giving councils 3 months to come up with their amalgamation plans. Local Government Minister Simon Watts told Checkpoint it's a pathway for councils ready to make the change now.
3: There's 78 city and district, regional and unitary councils across the country. It's a huge number for a country our size, and there is complexity that comes with that, and that drives cost. What we have seen from the feedback and the consultation is that there are groupings of councils that want to get on and move to an amalgamated unitary authority model.
2: One of those wanting to get on with it is Temaru District Council Mayor Nigel Bowen. Kia ora, good morning.
4: Good morning.
2: The government is talking there about a Head Start pathway. Is that the pathway you want to be on? And if so, why?
4: Yeah, certainly. Look, I think we've been working on this since, reform was announced, last year. And, for too long, we've been stymied locally, I believe, with Urban Voice out of, Christchurch dictating rural policy. And the mayors across Canterbury, rural and provincial, would share that view that currently we have regional policy decisions being made by the population base in Christchurch. So it's an opportunity to detach from that and take some better control, over our own destiny. So it's really important that we move fast.
2: So how would the plan work?
4: There's a lot to go through, but my view is that Canterbury, it's one of the more complex ones because it's one of the largest geographic regions, but you're going to end up probably with north urban, mid-south sort of sub-regional councils. As an example, in my region, we've got three small councils. We've got Ashburton bigger to the north. We've all have similar issues. Waimate and Mackenzie are very small councils, really good economies of scales and coming together. And probably the one that needs to be thought through is how we manage rivers across Canterbury, because there's such a wide catchment of braided rivers, and then there's some cost in that.
2: You sort of alluded to some friction, I guess, with Christchurch, you're saying, has been dominating regional policy. So how do you make sure everyone's on the same page?
4: It's a good conversation. I think the mayors of Canterbury are quite willing. I think in talking with Phil Major, and he won't mind me saying this, he's always said that actually, the Urban Voice, and it's the regional council Urban Voice, but the Urban Voice, probably the best way to describe it is the city and the provincial, things are quite different as far as what they're concerned about. And so it just makes sense to split that. So I think we'll get support from the city to sort of have sub-regional entities across Canterbury.
2: What does it mean for ratepayers?
4: Look, I'm of the view, and of course we need to work through and do all the numbers, but ratepayers, you know, if you look in my area again, we've got in South Canterbury,

0: 50,000 people, Mackenzie 5,500 people, Waimeri's 8,500 people. We have so much duplication, it's just not, it's unreal. And we've tried to work hard to get lots more shared services, joint building controls, lots of basic stuff, and no one wants to do it because of parochial, boundaries. And I understand that, but we have to be smart and look for those savings for the ratepayer. And this is a good opportunity. That's why we think it's really timely. We want to move fast.
1: Well, you have to, don't you? Because the government's given councils 3 months to come up with a plan. What is your sense of how councils will deal with that timeframe? Is everyone on board, or will there be some pushback?
0: Yeah, look, I think you're probably going to split probably in Canterbury you'll split the councils, and probably, across the country it might be similar. But, I've got one council next to me have come out and said that they won't be a part of this process. But I think if you're not, that's the danger, because you won't get to, chart your path or your future for your democracy, and it might get done to you later on. So, I think there's enough incentive in there to actually, drive something really good for local communities. And it doesn't mean that community is going to lose voice, because we can put in models that, Waimeri still has all of the layers of decisions that they need to make at a local level. So the way I think about it is it's structured layers of decision. What needs to be made at a regional level, then what needs to be made down to a community, type level.
1: Okay. Hey, thanks very much for your time this morning. Te Maru District Council Mayor Nigel Bowen, 7:23.
2: The Labour Party has announced its final candidate for the Māori seats in this year's election, with Fulbright scholar and Stanford graduate Te Pō Oho Kateni contesting Te Tai Ho Auru, currently held by Te Pāti Māori, of course. The contest in the various electorates is heating up. I think it's one of the fascinating stories of this election, especially after a period of turmoil for Te Pāti Māori. Here is political reporter Lillian Hanley.
3: That's the sound of Te Pāti Māori after a resounding and convincing win in the Tāmaki Makaurau by-election last year. The party had well and truly retained its hold on the Māori electorates. Not long after, allegations and infighting led to a period of turmoil for the party. Now it's election year, and the seats are anyone's game. Associate Professor of Politics Lara Greaves says the Māori seats contest is also crucial to the makeup of Parliament itself.
4: Before all of the Te Pāti Māori drama last year, I was expecting to see the potential for a greater overhang being created. Now it's kind of hard to tell exactly what's going to happen, but I still think that the Māori electorates are incredibly important, and that there are going to be a lot of tight and interesting and very unpredictable races in them.
3: Those unpredictable races are due to a number of candidates contesting most seats. Labour's announced its candidates for each of the 7 seats, and campaign chair Willie Jackson says it's going to be much tighter than last election. He says Labour's candidates, which include sitting MPs and new faces, have great experience across the board.
5: We've got real skills in terms of te reo Māori, in terms of business, in terms of mana wahine, and well known in terms of their own electorates with the candidates. And I think that this time around, this could be a chance where we win, if not all the seats back, most of them at least.
3: As for today's announcement, Te Pūoho Kātene of Ngāti Toa and Ngāti Whātua descent comes with experience here at home and abroad. A Fulbright scholar at Stanford's Graduate School of Business, he says he's privileged to be selected by Labour.
6: I believe all whānau have the right to their own dignity and to determine their futures. And that sense of dignity and justice and mana is something that I see in the Labour Party and what they care about, that social justice element.
3: As for Labour's wider strategy, Willie Jackson says it's simple, a focus on jobs, health and homes. He also suggests a vote for Te Pāti Māori would be wasted.
5: Te Pāti Māori cannot be the government. We're the leading party in the country. We're the ones who rolled the money out. Why would you waste a party vote there when you know you're going to get a guaranteed return from us? We already proved ourselves.
3: And brushed off the idea of making deals with Te Pāti Māori. The Greens don't plan on making deals either, especially in the seat that's garnered much attention in the fallout between Te Pāti Māori and its Te Tai Tokiro MP, Mariameno Kapakingi. Co-leader Marama Davidson says the Greens' Huhana Linden has a massive chance in that electorate. As for the party's two other confirmed candidates, they both have a history with Te Pāti Māori. So why have they now found a home with the Greens?
7: This is not about any other political party. This is about the Green Party having held the space for Te Ao Māori politics for decades now. It's actually about us. We've always been holding this line as a movement.
3: Te Pāti Māori has yet to confirm its candidates this year. That will come in a few weeks. Confirmation of Taku Te Whiris's plans are also waiting in the wings, and it's still unclear whether Mariameno Kapakingi will run as a candidate for Te Pāti Māori or an independent.
2: That was our political reporter, Lillian Hanley. It's 27 minutes past 7.
1: Let's talk social media now. The government, of course, is considering a social media ban for under-16s. Meantime, parents are trying to navigate how to keep their children safe online. From today, a new online course has been launched. It's been created in collaboration between A Spark and The Parenting Place. Sheridan Eketone is a parenting coach from The Parenting Place and joins us now. Kia ora, good morning. Tell us about this course and why you think it's needed.
8: Listen, this course is so needed because parents are overwhelmed. So often at a parenting place, we are seeing parents come in to talk to us about how do they navigate the teen space in regards to social media.
1: How was the course developed, and I guess what are the key takeaways for parents?
8: Yeah, so the course was developed just with understanding the need. So we know that parents are overwhelmed. We know that teens are highly addicted to their devices and to social media, and we also are really aware of some of the risks that they're exposed to within social media. So the course is really beautifully set up to help parents understand what are the risks. Often parents will hand over the device and access without really understanding what it is they're giving to their teen. And the course then helps the parents to understand how to set up safe structures around social media and, you know, most importantly, how to stay connected to their teen as they navigate the digital space.
1: So this is very much for parents, not for kids.
8: Absolutely, yeah, it's for parents. And, you know, in three sort of distinct situations, it's for parents who are maybe considering social media for their tween or teen. It's also for parents that are thinking about holding the line a little longer, and I'm seeing that more and more with parents. And lastly, it's also for those parents that have sort of handed social media over and are now really struggling. It really helps them to understand how do they remain connected, set up good boundaries, and understand things like filtering and just what they need to be aware of in that space.
1: Hey, where do parents find this course? How do they get access?
8: Yes, so they can go to our website, parentingplace.nz, and /social media.
1: Okay, thanks very much for that. Sheridan Eketone there from The Parenting Place with an online course there for parents trying to figure out this whole social media business for their teens. 29 minutes past 7 now. Still to come on Morning Report, we speak to an Auckland principal about how her school's clean-up of asbestos-contaminated sand is going. They are one of 65 schools getting financial help from the Ministry of Education to help cover the bill. And our Deputy Political Editor Craig McCulloch will join us to talk through the overhaul of local government.
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10: A Whangarei doctor is railing against a funding model that he says is beyond broken. GP Jeff Cunningham told Morning Report successive governments have failed to address funding for primary care and patients and doctors are suffering as a result. He says GPs are forced to work after hours and at weekends to keep up with mountains of paperwork, with a recent survey suggesting 46% of that work is unpaid. Dr Cunningham is calling for a single funding model that's targeted for high needs patients. Nelson's mayor says he hopes his neighbouring Tasman council will see the value in merging. The government has told councils they have 3 months to come up with plans to reorganise, which could include amalgamation. Nick Smith says the Upper South Island would be more efficiently served by a single council.
11: and he hopes his Tasman counterparts recognise a do-nothing option won't be consistent with the direction of government. Expectations are that today's release of labour market data will show unemployment has stayed around 5.4% in the first quarter. The economy had been showing signs of job creation at the end of last year, but the Iran war has dented confidence. Economists say the longer the conflict continues, the greater the risk the labour market worsens. The US Secretary of State has called Iran's blockade on the Strait of Hormuz an act of piracy. President Donald Trump announced the US military would be guiding commercial ships not linked to the war in Iran through the strait this week. Marco Rubio says it is a defensive operation and a humanitarian gesture to free what he's described as sitting ducks. A University of Auckland study has found children's screen use is linked to long-term problems with attention, self-control and planning. Lead researcher Claire Reid says the study shows a clear pattern where high screen time predicts difficulties with focus and impulse control and can physically change children's brains. That's the news. Now towns and cities weather around the country with Met Service. For Kaitaia, Whangarei and Auckland, partly cloudy with the odd shower and a high of 21. Hamilton, mostly cloudy, chance of an afternoon shower, 21. Tauranga, Whakatane and Rotorua, a few showers, Rotorua 18, 20 for Whakatane, Tauranga 21. Gisborne, mainly fine, some passing cloud, 22. Napier, Hastings and Masterton, fine, 20 for Masterton, Napier and Hastings, 23. Taupō, mostly cloudy with the odd shower mainly this afternoon, 17. Tamarinui in New Plymouth, mostly cloudy, the chance of a shower, 19 for New Plymouth, 21 for Tamarinui. Whanganui, morning cloud, clearing to a fine day, 23. Palmerston North, mostly cloudy, clearing to fine this afternoon, 20. Levin and Kapiti, mostly cloudy, the chance of a shower from late morning, Kapiti 18, Levin 19. Wellington, mostly cloudy with isolated showers, 16. Blenheim, fine apart from some evening cloud, 20. Nelson, partly cloudy, chance of an evening shower, 18. Westport, a few showers, 18. Greymouth, the odd shower turning to rain late this evening, 17. Hokitika, showers turning to rain this evening, sometimes heavy, 17. Kaikoura and Christchurch, fine apart from evening high cloud, 20. Ashburton and Timaru, fine with high cloud increasing this afternoon, 19 for Timaru, Ashburton 20. Oamaru, fine to start but high cloud increases this afternoon with a period of evening light rain, 18. Wanaka, Queenstown, Alexandra and Dunedin, cloud increasing, occasional rain from afternoon, 13 for Wanaka, Queenstown 14, Alexandra 12, Dunedin 17. And Invercargill, periods of rain from mid-morning easing this evening and a high of 16. It's 26 to 8.
2: Let's bring in our business editor, Corin Dan. Morning, Corin. How are
12: you? Good morning.
2: You?
12: I'm very well.
2: Good.
12: Very
2: What's happening?
12: Well, a little bit earlier in the program, John, I did hear you and Ingrid suggesting that I might be able to provide some details on surfing and the business of surfing.
2: Yes.
12: Given
2: yes. Off you go.
12: New Zealand is hosting a event on the World Surf League Tour. This is a massive deal. The Championship Tour, the top tier tour, in Raglan between the 15th of May and the 25th. Now, the World Surf League, it's not quite the Formula One, but it has prize money for a year's competition of about 20 million New Zealand dollars, from what I can see. If you win the Raglan event, male or female, they have equal prize money, $100,000 for winning that. But surfers these days make gazillions on sponsorship, as you can imagine, with boards and shorts and T-shirts and all that sort of stuff. The WSL claims to have an audience of about 80 million. It is free to air. They run it via a website. They haven't got a big deal with any of the big Netflixes or anything like that. So from what I can see, they are a $100 million or plus company. So it is very much a business. All I would say is, you would have noticed there that this event is held between May 15 and May 25. They do that because they're waiting to try and get the best waves possible. And the wonderful thing about surfing is that Mother Nature, you never know what you're going to get. It might be rubbish. They might be trying to do airs and tricks because they've got no waves. Or it might be life-threatening and waves of serious consequence that could kill people. So
2: you've come up with all of that. Since Ingrid and I had a sort of casual conversation about, I wonder if I'm very impressed. I just want to point out on behalf of RNZ, funded by New Zealand On Air, that you don't get that from business editors anywhere else.
12: Well,
2: just only you.
12: I'm sure there are some business editors out there that are also surfing fanatics.
2: Well, there should be more. There should be more. We've got the market. We've t-

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We are now closing on this frequency. To continue hearing us, please retune to 15720 kHz in the 19-metre band. Once again, retune now to 15720 kHz in the 19-metre band. This is New Zealand.

0: RNZ Pacific News, te ao manuia, am seo manu ulalema mai te evam tau whai. A manager at a privately run radio station in Donga is calling for help to identify an unknown individual who threatened a female journalist at gunpoint. The incident at Kelea Publications office in Nuku'alofa occurred after the journalist broadcast a news story about an Australian deportee serving a life sentence in Donga for methamphetamine importation. Kelea Publications manager Teisa Thokanasinga told RNZ Pacific the man was allegedly planning to set up a Donga chapter of the Comancheros, an Australian criminal gang. Ms. Thokanasinga says gang-related activity is a big concern in Donga.
1: People in the country are worried about drug trafficking and growing influences of gang-related crime. And we're calling out to the general public if they know any information that might assist the police and us in catching the perpetrator, then we encourage people to come forward.
0: RNZ Pacific has contacted police for comment. The Solomon Islands Parliament is to sit tomorrow to debate a motion of no confidence against the Prime Minister. The Clerk to Parliament, Jefferson Halu, has advised all MPs that the sitting will begin at 9:30 a.m. on Thursday, purposely to deal with the motion against Jeremiah Marnelli. This follows Mr. Marnelli's failed case at the Court of Appeal seeking to overturn an earlier High Court ruling that he should call Parliament. Mr. Marnelli, who has been under pressure from the opposition, bolstered by defections from his coalition, wrote to the Speaker of Parliament on Monday to facilitate the convening of Parliament. The confidence motion will be the main item of business. Vanuatu's Prime Minister Jotham Napat has held a meeting with the visiting president of New Caledonia's pro-independence, FLNKS, Kanaks Movement. It's Christian Tien's first official visit to neighbouring Vanuatu since he arrived back in New Caledonia from 18 months in pre-trial custody in France. Johnny Blades has more.
2: Christian Tien was arrested in 2024 and charged in relation to deadly riots in the French Pacific Territory, although he has not yet been convicted of anything. While in custody, he was elected to head the Kanak and Socialist National Liberation Front. Welcoming him, Jotham Napat says the two leaders reaffirmed the deep and historic bonds between Vanuatu and the Kanak people of New Caledonia. He says they've committed to closer collaboration and strengthening of people-to-people connections between the two countries.
0: There are reports of controversy around the meeting stemming from New Caledonia's government claiming it was not invited. A study has found children's screen use is linked to long-term problems with attention, self-control and planning. The University of Auckland study, which reviewed global research, has found more than 80% of 58 studies showed at least one negative link between screen use and executive function. The lead researcher, Claire Reid, says the study has shown a clear pattern where high or problematic screen time predicts difficulties with focus and impulse control and can physically change children's brains. She says screens are replacing important developmental activities, including socialising in person with peers or talking with parents. Australia's Royal Commission into Anti-Semitism and Social Cohesion has heard calls for systemic funding for Jewish schools to help them cover the cost of extra security. The ABC's Gavin Coote reports.
3: The inquiry has heard evidence from Jeremy Stowe Lindner, who's the principal of Bialik College, a Jewish school in Melbourne. He told the commission the school has experienced an avalanche of anti-Semitism in recent years, and that parents are now paying $800 a year in security fees.
4: I have an obligation to support my institution, the children, and to challenge what is in reality a tax on Jewish identity, because that is a tax on Jews to keep themselves safe that they need to pay.
3: Mr. So Lindner has suggested the government should provide funding to help cover security costs.
0: In world news, 9 people have died in an explosion at a coal mine in Colombia in the latest fatal accident to hit the country's mining sector. The incident happened in Sutatosa, north of the capital, Bogota. Those who survived are being treated in hospital. Colombia's National Mining Agency said a build-up of gases was thought to have caused the explosion. Mining accidents are common in Colombia. Last July, 18 workers were rescued from an unlicensed gold mine after having been trapped underground for 18 hours due to a mechanical failure. An infectious disease expert says passengers on board a cruise ship where three people have died from suspected Hunter virus will need to isolate for more than a month. The World Health Organization says there may have been rare human-to-human transmission of Hunter virus, which is primarily spread by rodents, on the Dutch cruise ship. Massey University infectious diseases expert David Heyman told RNZ's Morning Report different types of Hunter viruses exist around the world. He says given the possibility of human-to-human transmission, passengers face extended isolation periods.
5: The World Health Organization recommends that people should isolate for about 45 days because there can be quite a long incubation period. So that means, unfortunately, it's going to be quite difficult to manage and it's going to take quite a long time.
0: Professor Heyman says there's no vaccine or cure for Hunter virus. In sports, Buller FC head coach says South Island United have proven to be tough competitors in football's OFC Pro League. The two teams made it into the leaders' group of the competition and will face off in the first match of round six this afternoon. Stefan Alvare says Fiji will focus on their strengths while targeting South Island United's weaknesses.
6: The two games we've played were very difficult, I believe, for both teams. Either way, they had one half, we had the other half. We are even better prepared, obviously. So it's going to be a tough one, but hopefully enjoyable for us, for the fans.
0: Bulle FC and South Island United meet at Auckland's Go Stadium, Media Stadium, at 3 p.m. local time. And Fijian weightlifter Taniela Arangibongi has come away with an Oceania snatch record at the IBFC Universal Cup. FBC reports his efforts earned him a silver medal in the snatch and a bronze in the overall total, as well as a silver medal in the Oceania Senior Division. Fiji also claimed several medals in the Oceania Youth and Commonwealth Youth Divisions. That's your latest RNZ Pacific News and Sport. For more stories, go to rnz.co.nz/Pacific.
7: Aloha lava, this is Pacific Waves from RNZ Pacific. I'm Susanna Suisui-Ki. Coming up, Samoa fuel prices soar to new heights. Also,
8: for me to have my language in anyone's ears is amazing to me.
7: How music is helping a Niuean artist reconnect with his roots, and the OFC Pro League circuit returns to Auckland. But first, a female journalist in Tonga has been threatened at gunpoint following the broadcast of a news story about an Australian criminal deportee serving a life sentence in Tonga for methamphetamine importation. The incident, in which an unknown individual threatened the journalist at Gilea Publications office in Nuku'alofa 12 days ago, is under investigation by police. Gilea Publications manager Desa Thukanasinga told RNZ Pacific that the man featured in the ABC documentary had plans to set up a Tonga chapter of the Comancheros, an Australian criminal gang. Ms. Thukanasinga says the incident, which appears like an attempt to silence the press, has shaken her small team.
1: It is a big concern and it is very worrying that this happened to us. This happened to a journalist in our small organisation.
7: RNZ Pacific has approached police for comment. Pacific countries are increasing their prices at the pump to new heights. Fiji's diesel price per litre has been increased by 32% on main roads on Witi level and Vanua level. Tuvalu ended its two-week-long state of emergency over fuel, with Energy Minister Simon Kofe saying the situation is now under control. In the Cook Islands, Aitutaki's mayor says the fuel crisis has shown how important it is to pivot power generation to more solar. Last week, public sale for fuel ceased in Aitutaki due to low supplies of gasoline, diesel, ship and airplane fuel. Mayor Nick Henry says their power station has 80,000 litres of diesel supply. But he says solar capacity needs to increase by 150%, and this requires a shift in government funding.
9: For example, an airstrip that we're building in one of our northern islands in Manihiki, and re-diverting those funds to getting Aitutaki and even Rarotonga up to, 120, 150% solar.
7: The next shipment of fuel from New Zealand is expected to be on the island on Friday. I also spoke with our Samoa correspondent, Ngalo Malimana, Tipi Aotangawaia, to see how the fuel situation is in the country.
10: Well, I tell you, this month of May is a record because the price for litre of petrol is going up to 4.50 taira. I mean, 3.50 taira. That's for the petrol. Diesel and kerosene are going up by 4 taira and cents, per litre. The first time ever we reached this peak of 4 taira, and almost 4 taira for petrol as well.
7: What about fuel supply shipment schedules?
10: We have a steady fuel supply. As of the last 2 months, we had one this last month as well. And also we have one other shipment coming in June. So according to the Ministry of Finance, we have a steady supply of fuel for the time being.
7: Mm.
10: But looking at the price of fuel, this month, that's what the government is preparing now, in months ahead. And according to the Prime Minister in its press conference last week, since he returned from his medical treatment overseas, the government is making all preparations to make sure that we have a steady supply of fuel. And also Cabinet has also put a stop to refueling of aircrafts and ships. We're only supplying, to have a enough supply for us locally.
7: What kinds of measures are people taking to deal with the fuel crisis? Are people travelling less?
10: Well, a very good question, because I don't know how people, honestly, I don't know how people are now managing their travel, using vehicle, because myself, I was lucky enough last month to be able to have my petrol while the price was down in April, before the new prices become effective in May.
7: Has the government issued any notices, or have they provided some sort of response for the public in terms of the fuel supply?
10: Yes. I think the Ministry of Finance a month ago made a public a notice telling the public to make sure that they control the use of fuel, especially those with fishing boats. There's a measure now put in place of how many gallons of fuel each person with a fishing boat can take from a petrol pump. So, they have already put measures in place just to make sure that we control the use of fuel.
7: Has there been any discussion about asking other countries for help?
10: Well, that was another part of Prime Minister Luxon's visit last month, was discussion with our Prime Minister and our government, for some assistance in months ahead in case that we run out of fuel. So I think those measures are put in place now between the New Zealand government and the Samoan government. And I'm pretty sure we also are looking at Australia as well. But we have our fuel supply coming from Singapore. So I don't know how steady our supply of fuel from Singapore is right now.
7: What's been happening in Samoa's politics?
10: Politics? Well, we had our another by-election last weekend. And both main parties did not win in their candidacy. We have an independent candidate who is the former Minister of Finance in the Prime Minister's Fiamea's government, winning the seat for Waimanga 3. So we have another by-election for another constituency, but we're waiting for Parliament to resume towards the end of this month, where the Speaker is most probably is going to announce another by-election.
7: And what's the story with Samoa's opposition leader, Tuilaepa?
10: Well, he entered a not guilty plea today with four charges of defamation under the criminal libel law. And these there are two complaints filed by the Minister of Education and also a complaint filed by the Prime Minister. And Tuilaepa is facing defamation criminal charges in those two cases. So today his lawyer entered a not guilty plea. So the matter will be recalled next month for a date to be set for hearing of two cases.
7: As you know, Tipi, we've had World Press Freedom Day this week. What do you make of Samoa's new ranking in the Press Freedom Index?
10: Well, the last 5 years, we were 21, 22, 2023, we were sitting on the 19th ranking. But, you know, I think the first time ever we're going from that highest rank all the way down to 59 this year. And I think because of the ban of the daily newspaper, some other restrictions with the media from the government, and I think that's behind the whole result that we have now in our media ranking.
7: Because you sit within the JAWS executive, will you discuss Samoa's media ranking with the government?
10: The JAWS had made a very strong stand when the government first announced its decision to ban the daily newspaper. At least then, the freedom of the press. And we've already made that stand, and we still have that stand. And also some international media organizations have voiced their strong support of press freedom. But that all depends on the government, because I don't know how the government is taking the ranking right now. And I think it's something that the government right now should take it very seriously.
7: New Orleans Samoan pop artist Tyrone is using music as a way to reconnect with his language and identity. His debut EP, Fall in Love Again, blends English with Wangahauniwe, reflecting his journey growing up in Aotearoa while navigating his New Orleans culture. Coco Lance reports.
11: Tyrone's experience incorporating Wangahauniwe, or the Niuean language, into his debut EP was an intentional move for the singer-songwriter, who grew up in Aotearoa. He says the opportunity for others to listen to his music and hear the language amidst pop-inspired songs is special.
8: I really want people, just people, to listen to this. For me to have my language in anyone's ears is amazing to me.
11: Tyrone says reconnecting with the language was not an easy process. In fact, he carried a lot of shame and often felt that he was not good enough, but ultimately felt proud of the outcome.
8: It's a part of revitalizing our language, but I think for myself, I still feel a lot of like imposter syndrome energy just because I'm still on that journey. And so I think one thing that was really challenging was like actually saying the word, actually singing the words, actually being confident and comfortable pronouncing the words and having them in my music and being proud of that. Yeah.
11: Tyrone says it is important to chase your dreams and not wait for permission.
8: Do what you love, and as long as you love it, you'll be good, right?
7: The OFC Pro League circuit has returned to Auckland for its final round, with Fiji's Bula FC and South Island United set to play the opening match on Wednesday. The regular season wrapped up in Fiji last month with Auckland City at the top of the leaderboard. The eight teams now split into two, with the top four in the leaders group and the bottom four teams in a challengers group. Tiana Haxton reports.
12: Within their two groups, the teams play each other once, after which the top three teams in the leaders group go through to the semi-finals, while their bottom place team has to play the top team from the challengers group for the final knockout spot. The leaders group is comprised of Auckland FC, South Melbourne FC, Bulla FC, and South Island United. while the challengers are Solomon Kings FC, Tahiti United, Vanuatu United, and PNG Hekari FC. Stuart Lahman, the head of the OFC Pro League, says the inaugural season of the competition has been exciting.
13: I think it's been a fantastic season, and we've seen in terms of the football on the pitch, standard has increased throughout the five rounds we've seen so far. With the fitness levels increasing, we saw much more competitive matches as the season went on, and I think we're looking now at the final round, which is going to be exceptionally competitive.
12: He says the level of competition so far has proven there is growth in the quality of football across the Pacific.
13: And anything really could happen. We almost had two clubs from the islands playing in the leaders group. And I think that that shows how competitive the region is, how quality players are coming through throughout the region.
12: The first match of round six is between South Island United and Buller FC. The head coach of South Island United, Rob Sherman, says he is expecting a tough game, but says his team is ready to fight for that semi-final spot.
14: A very tough challenge. You know, so far they've been very close games. I don't expect anything different, so you know, it'll be a tough encounter. Fiji have proven that they're a very good side, and ultimately, you know, we're just prepared to try and counter that and also execute our strength.
12: The Fijians finished 1 point ahead of South Island United at the end of the regular season, and Buller FC's head coach Stefan Overy says they are determined to keep it that way.
6: The two games we've played were very difficult, I believe, for both teams. Either way, they had one half, we had the other half. We are even better prepared, obviously. So it's going to be a tough one, but hopefully enjoyable for us, for the fans.
12: As the only Pacific Island team to make it into the leaders group, Overy says a strong finish would mean a lot.
6: I think it's the cherry on top of the cake, you know. We know how much we've accomplished this season, and now it's important that the players continue to grow and enjoy this. At some point you have to enjoy what you do and give emotions to the fans as well, so this will be the objective for us.
12: Buller FC take on South Island United at 3 p.m. New Zealand time on Wednesday at Auckland's Go Media Stadium, followed by league leaders Auckland FC and South Melbourne FC at 7 p.m.
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15: An all-female voyage investigating the ocean plastic crisis has set sail from Auckland this morning. The all-female crew left Westhaven Marina in the early hours before it heads to Aotea Great Barrier Island, the Bay of Islands, and then on to Tonga. It's all organised by a UK-based non-profit Expedition, which leads research missions internationally. It's one of 10 planned by Expedition over the next 18 months, with the only one that's setting sail from New Zealand. There's one Kiwi on board this expedition, Rawania Wikaira. I spoke a little earlier to Rowan Henthorne, who's leading the all-female crew. I asked her how the preparations are on board.
16: I'm sitting on the deck. It's a little quieter up here. Everyone's downstairs getting ready, getting all prepped to go.
15: So leaving today, first tell us about the mission though. What is the purpose of what you're doing?
16: So with X Expedition, we're actually doing a global study mapping plastic pollution back to sources on land. So we have lots of different trips planned all around the world over the next few years, and we're really trying to understand local regional solutions to the plastic pollution crisis.
15: And just how big is it? What do we know about the volumes in our oceans?
16: We have trillions and trillions of pieces of plastic floating into our oceans. And the bad news is that it's only increasing. Plastic production is increasing. And things like action on the plastics treaty has stalled. So it's more important than ever to be providing the data and the evidence needed to help areas find local solutions to plastic pollution.
15: In fact, in the last decade, the volumes have multiplied extraordinarily.
16: Absolutely. I was on the boat in 2018. We travelled from Hawaii to Vancouver. And it's quite staggering to think about the amount of plastic pollution we saw there, and that's only increased tenfold in that time.
15: So when you look at what you can achieve with something like this, what are some of the core elements of what you're doing. Obviously, there's the science itself, and then there's the sharing of it, yeah?
16: Yeah, storytelling and telling, you know, what we're seeing and what we're experiencing is a really important part of X Expedition. When I was back on the trip in 2018, what I saw inspired me to go home to the Isle of Man and introduce legislation banning 10 of the single-use items that we use there. So if we can inspire people and share that story, it encourages people to act and find solutions. Everybody has something that they can contribute to solving the crisis. So it's just about supporting people and finding their role in that.
15: So who else is on board with you for this journey?
16: We have an incredible crew of 10 women from all over the world. We have some scientists, we have educators, we have some students. We have a wonderful student from Auckland with us, Rowenia. And then we also have our professional crew. So we have our skipper and our first mate that are here to keep us safe.
15: And the vessel itself, you're sitting on deck there. I can hear the gulls squawking in the background. The vessel itself, just tell us a little bit more about the vessel and then the gear on board.
16: Yeah, Windshift is a 70-foot sailing vessel. Very safe, very sturdy. It's going to keep us safe on our trip all the way up to Tonga. A monohull, and she's a ketch, so she's got two masts. I'm very much looking forward to setting off today and seeing how she sails. And then in terms of the equipment we've got on board, we've actually got a really important piece of equipment called an FTIR from Elmer Perkins. And that actually helps us to determine what types of plastics we're seeing. So it sends a signal into the plastic and then we can figure out which fragments, what kind of plastics they are and what materials and what items they may have come from. So we put our trawl in the water, which is called a manta trawl. So if you can imagine, it looks quite a lot like a manta ray, and it glides along the surface of the water collecting plastic fragments. And then we use the FTIR to analyse those plastic fragments and try and understand what items they may have come from originally. So we can map that up from the sea up to the source and find solutions as to how we can stop that getting into the ocean in the first place.
15: Typically, what are the items? Are there several really predominant categories of product, if you like, that then end up as being fragments in our ocean? What do you find typically?
16: So it really varies region by region, which is why collecting this local data is really important. We did a expedition back in Antigua a few years ago, and we found a lot of paint and resin chips in the water. So we were able to trace that back to the large maritime and boating industry in Antigua and the boatyards. So it helped then to inform policy and decisions are in Antigua around, paint management and boat management in the boatyards. So it'll be really interesting to see what we find as we leave Auckland and sail up to Tonga. Really, we're not sure. Obviously, it's easier for the single-use plastic items to kind of make their way off the streets, down the rivers and into the waterways. So often we find pieces of film, but a lot of the time we're finding those small fragments that have broken up. So it shows how important it is to use that analysis and determine where those fragments could have come from. Because when you look at them in the sieves, they just look like small microplastics, and it's really hard to tell what they originally came from.
15: Well, also there's the distance that they will travel, and this is where I guess the understanding of ocean movements and everything else comes into it. How can you localise what you're finding as opposed to something that might have been around the world and back again?
16: Yeah, absolutely. So with the FTIR, we can actually get different signals from the plastic depending on how long it's been in the ocean. So we might get a signal that says that plastic has become oxidized, and that's an indication that it's been in the water for a long time and been weathered, whereas newer pieces of plastic would come up as primarily just their polymer type. So we're doing FTIR analysis on some of the litter that we find in Auckland on the streets, and then also on the coast and the beach litter surveys that we're conducting, and then in the waterways. So we're hoping we can match and then trace those signals back to sources. And you're right, a lot of those pieces will have been in the water for a very long time. So it's about distinguishing between those and figuring out what the solutions could be.
15: With how much detail can you track back to source? Like literally back to brands, and potentially even where they may have been bought?
16: Not so much where they would have been bought necessarily, but you can understand what type of plastics, I'd say. So things like sweets and lollies and wrappers, quite easy to distinguish. Certain brands will use certain types of plastic. And obviously food grade plastics are a certain type as well. So you can start building up pictures. So it's as specific to say one piece came from here, but overall the study should be able to identify trends, and then we can kind of use that to inform policy.
15: You mentioned the Antigua example. Are there other examples where you've been able to argue on a fairly localised basis where a pollution has come from and been able to argue for change?
16: So I'd say Antigua is probably the best example of that. We obviously had to take a bit of a break during COVID. So I guess our research aims have shifted in the last, 10 or more years that we've been doing this. Originally, we set out to try and map where the plastics were. So when I went across the North Pacific in 2018, we were really trying to determine how much plastic was in the North Pacific gyre, where the hotspots were, and then using that to inform decision-making around, just to identify the problem primarily. And now this new expedition, which is launching with the New Zealand trip, is really trying to do that and identify those sources on land. So this is the first time we will have done that work since the Antigua project. So it'll be really interesting to see what comes out of it. And it's really, a practical application of research, which is incredibly important.
15: First stop, Aotea, Great Barrier Island, I understand, for a cleanup there. And is it a receptacle in some ways, unfortunately, for some of the mainland's pollution or rubbish?
16: Yes, it's a really interesting case, actually. So Great Barrier Island, we're working with the Sustainable Coastlines New Zealand to do a cleanup there. And the way that the prevailing winds and the currents come out of the Hauraki Gulf mean that actually a lot of the waste that is coming from Auckland actually travels through it. And Great Barrier Island actually almost acts a bit like a land net in terms of catching the items that are drifting in the currents out of the Gulf. So it will be really, really interesting to see what we find there. We've done some beach surveys so far in the last few days, and I have to say Auckland's beaches and streets are incredibly clean. Obviously, we found a little bit, but you really do have a beautiful city here.
15: When do you think you might be able to report, Rowan? There's obviously all the work to do first, but when do you hope you might be able to report on findings?
16: So the wonderful thing about the way that we're collecting data is that it goes on to the marine debris tracker in real time. So you can actually go onto the marine debris tracker website and find out information about the data that we're capturing already. And then we're working with our partners at the University of Georgia to synthesize that data and come out with solutions. So I would imagine we'll be producing reports for each expedition fairly soon after each expedition, and all of the data that we collect is open source. That means that local partners can use that data in their own work, which is great.
15: Safe travels.
16: Thank you so much. Really looking forward to it.
17: Talo Falava, you're listening to RNZ Pacific. Silo Theatre is bringing its new take on Arthur Miller's A View from the Bridge to Kew Theatre from now until the 3rd of May, and it's already getting great reviews. Miller's 1956 play is a tale of obsession and betrayal set among the dock workers of Brooklyn, where one man's jealousy unravels his family and ultimately destroys him. Widely regarded as one of the great American tragedies, this version features a mainly Pacifica cast, and one of them is Beulah Kuale. Kia ora, Beulah.
18: Kia ora.
17: Nice to meet you.
18: Nice to meet you.
17: Thank you for coming on our show. Now, you're playing Eddie Carbone in Silo's A View from a Bridge by Arthur Miller. Mm-hmm. This is set in 1955 Brooklyn, and your character takes in two cousins off a boat. One of them falls for his niece, Catherine, your niece, Catherine, mm-hmm. and it lights this fuse, and it's jealousy, betrayal, tragedy. The show itself has themes of honour, illegal immigration. Tell me about your decision to take this character on.
18: Well, I started last year when, I'm going to say mum a lot, I feel like. And mum, when I say mum, I'm referring to Anapela Pola Taival. Also, first of all, thank you for having me. I appreciate it. Yeah, so mum approached me last year and said, I want you to play this role.
19: And Anapela is directing.
18: And she's directing this. And I worked with her, if no one knows who Anapela is, the number four movie of all time in New Zealand, Tina, she was the lead, she is Tina, and she's the mother of Pacific actors or theatre, and she's been doing it for a long, long time, and she's one of my goats, one of my greatest of all time, and I've never actually worked with her in a working capacity other than doing the film with her. So she approached me last year and said, I want you to play the lead for this play, Arthur Miller play, A View from the Bridge. And I just said yes, not knowing what I said yes to, because I didn't, mom's like real old school. So this play is a real classic. She likes to say the word classic. And during rehearsals, I'm discovering what a classic is and what it means. And it's tough. And long story short, it's just doing the basics over and over and over, but really well.
19: What do you mean by the basics?
18: The basics of acting, of storytelling, of theatre, like just learning your words, saying the words exactly how it's supposed to be, not putting too much on it, just honour the writer and the time and the story and what was going on, and just play within that world and let the, she talks about like there's a lot of Greek themes in the play. Still trying to figure out what that means, but I feel what she's saying in my gut when we're doing the play. Like this play scares me a lot in terms of I've never felt a play reach this deep into my gut and had to pull something out. And I guess that's what the Greek thing is. I'm really scared of this play, and I have like an attraction to fear. My whole life I've always loved fear, so whenever I feel fear, I run towards it until I get over it. So I can't wait till I'm over that fear for the show.
19: What do you think it is that's scaring you?
18: Oh, first of all, I'm playing like 1950s Italian American. That's number one, and I'm Samoan. And I remember reading the script the first time, and I go, Mom, I don't think we can Samoan this the script. And she goes, no, I don't want you to. I was like, huh? And she's like, I'm gonna cast the whole brown cast, and we're gonna honor it how it's supposed to be done. We're all gonna learn the accent, and we're gonna play the roles how it's supposed, because it's not about culture, it's about a human. You know, it's about the themes are all about immigration, about jealousy, about revenge, about things that doesn't need to be a certain culture. You can just be a human and relate to everything that's going on here. And that was the first challenge. And man, what an honor. What an honor to do this.
19: How did you feel when she said, no, we're not going to Samoan this, we're going to play it straight, we're going to honor it?
18: Oh, this is what I've been looking for ages, because one of my goals in terms of my career was I want to play, I want to play white roles. But when I say that, I was like, I want a role, if it's a male, I want every ethnicity to go up for that role as a male, and the best wins. You know, I don't ever want it to be just for, if it's not for a culture, if it doesn't require that. And a play like this, it doesn't require a specificity of culture, because it's a human tragedy, what is happening. It's a tragedy inside a family household, and every culture can play that. And, I mean, yeah, we got great Pacific Island actors in there, Stacey Leilua, Samuel Filippo, and we got Arabic cast members in there, Alo Green, who's from Iraq, and Algeria is Hannah. I don't know her last name, sorry, but yeah, she's from Nigeria. So we've got a good mixture in there, and it doesn't matter what culture we are, because we're just telling the story of this family in 1950s New York and Red Hook, Brooklyn, about immigration, about jealousy, about, yeah, all the themes.
19: Have you been going with the accent?
18: You know, sometimes we're trying to figure out, you know, how we talk like this in Brooklyn, you know. Sometimes we're working with an accent coach, and I don't know, sometimes I can't figure out everything that's going on, but Eddie Carbone is the guy that I play, and I've been working on this accent for a long time, and I'm finding it. Sometimes it's a little bit too soprano. You know, but sometimes it's, you know, I feel like...
19: Tony.
18: You know, Tony Soprano. That's kind of where it started. And now it's like, I feel like it's really sitting in my body more now. And I'm figuring out what I can add to the accent. And now it's good. We're working with an accent coach, Christy, as well. And she gives us a lot of online resources, which helps. So, yeah.
19: A lot of your credits more recently have been film and TV.
18: Mm-hmm.
19: But you are from a theatre background.
18: Yeah.
19: So what's that been like, almost returning to theatre?
18: I mean, I'm the sharpest when I'm doing theatre as an actor, like as a craftsman. I see my craft or my job as like a, like I'm all about the craft of acting and storytelling. If I can't do the job in an honourable way in terms of prepping the work properly, taking everything to the edge of how far I can prep, I don't feel like I'm doing my job justice, and I don't like it when people don't do that. Like, I feel like when people don't do that in the craft, I'm like, you're dishonoring me. You're dishonoring my craft. You know, it's something that I love and I'm addicted and passionate about it. And yes, film and TV is great. It pays amazing. And there's a lot of depth in there as well. But I'm the sharpest when I'm on the floor in the theatre. Like right now, we're week three into rehearsals and I'm so playful. I'm so locked in. And I feel like this just adds to, like, I've had a couple of audition tapes come through and like they have been solid because I'm just so playful
19: right now.
18: Just in my soul. And I'm not afraid to try things. It's like a muscle, you know, when you're always going to the gym exercising, and because I'm on the rehearsal floor all the time, I'm working a lot. So
19: you kind of fit in that way. You grew up in Otara in South Auckland.
18: Mm-hmm.
19: How do you think, you're the eldest of six as well, how do you think your background, your upbringing, and how you got into drama, how has that influenced your career, do you think?
18: Being from South Auckland, especially Otara, is my superpower. I try and tell that, and I say that with pride. I'm a proud South Auckland Otara boy. And I say that because, you know, the world likes to think certain things about my neighborhood, good and bad. But like, if I say that's my superpower, there's a bunch of kids listening there from Otara that's going to hear that and be like, yo, he just said that's his superpower. And it is. Everything that I grew up with, the hardship, the, you know, financial struggles or school or not having everything, that just taught me the mindset to hustle, to work hard, to build a work ethic. Because if I didn't have that mindset, I was going to be a victim of whatever environment I was in. And I don't think that's just an Otara thing. I think that's a human thing as well. So, I discovered acting in OMAC, the Otara Music and Arts Centre in Otara. And if it wasn't for that space and massive theatre company, I would never have had this job and been blessed with the life that I have now. So, I use every bit of my self-sideness for my job. Like, and I'm so thankful for it, and I thank God for it as well. Like, all the hardships or all the great stuff too. Like, I didn't know I was having, not a rubbish life. I had a great childhood, but I didn't know I didn't have as much as everyone else. And I'm glad I didn't, because my heart is scarred and hardened because of that. And I use those scars and hardness for my job.
19: Where did drama come into it for you? Because is it true that it was a way initially to get out of other classes?
18: Mm-hmm. Yeah, we didn't have a drama class at our school, Tangaroa College. And our English teacher, David Riley, who's one of my heroes, he set up a drama club. And if you join drama club, you skip three classes on Monday. So, I was on the first 15 vice captain. I was like, boys, we're going. We're going to join this thing. They're like, what is it? I was like, I don't care what it is, but we're going to go join. And we get to skip the classes. And we all jumped in. And in that drama club, they brought in tutors from different companies. So, Massive Theatre Company. I met Anapala there. So, I was about 15. And she was working with Auckland Theatre Company. And that's where it started. And I remember going, whoa, this is kind of cool, but I'm not going to tell my rugby friends because I'm a rugby guy.
19: And then at what point did you think, oh, this could be a thing for me?
18: Yeah, so Massive Theatre Company run free holiday workshops, and they still do now every school holidays or the second week of school holidays. And they're running one down in OMAC in Otara. And you got to join if you wanted to go along. And I was like, okay, I'm doing nothing in the second week of the holidays. I went along to the workshop. I saw a whole bunch of kids from East Auckland in my hood in Ōtara, and I was like, and all these kids were looking each other in the eyes, and I was like, that's scary. They look each other in the eyes and talk to each other and say hello. And I walked out of the room. I remember I was like, I'm not doing that.
19: And too confronting?
18: Yeah, because where I'm from, like, you look someone in the eyes, like, it's time to rumble, you know? So then, and then I remember having a cream donut at this bakery, and I was staring at that door, and I was, and I'm a very competitive person, and I was, like, I don't like to not fail. I don't like to give up on myself. So I said, okay, you're just going to finish this day, go back in there, and just make sure you don't lose eye contact and talk to these people and give it a shot. And then you'll leave after that. And I never left.
19: Did you feel scared? Because you said before that you run towards fear. Scared.
18: Yeah, so my compass since I was a kid is every time I feel fear, I run towards it until I stop being scared of it anymore or overcome it. And then I look for a new fear, which is probably not healthy.
19: Where do you think that came from, though?
18: Many people have asked me. I don't know where that comes from. I've had that since I was a kid. Maybe I just have a chip on my shoulder. Maybe because I'm a small islander. I don't know. I'm a competitive individual. Like in school, academically, I was top. Sports-wise, I was top. I just made sure that I gave everything a shot because I just wanted to win. Like, and if there was no reason to win, like I would make up reasons to win. Like in my head, like I didn't need to be academically good, but then there was a kid in school that would get heaps of rewards, and I was like, I want to get more awards than that person at prize giving. And if I got to prize giving, there was one year he beat me and that ate at me. I was like, I'm going to make sure I get heaps of awards never just to again. Beat him. Yeah, never use any of the academic things, but I was just like, I just want to win.
19: Tell me about getting the role on Hawaii Five-O, because that was a breakout role for you,
18: mm-hmm.
19: but also as an actor getting, you know, a regular gig is a big deal, and this is an American gig too.
18: Yeah.
19: Tell me about that time.
18: Yeah, so what happened, Hawaii Five-O came along because I had broken through and done a DreamWorks film called Thank You For Your Service with Miles Teller, and they'd casted 1,200 people all over the world to find this American Samoan soldier, someone to play him. They went all over the world, and they find little old me down in New Zealand.
19: And because they'd seen that film?
18: So the showrunner for Hawaii Five-O knew the writer and director for that film and was like, hey, how is that that kid that you found down in New Zealand? And that the writer, Jason Hall, who wrote American Sniper, he said that was the best decision I ever made in that film. And from that call, the showrunner for Hawaii Five-O called me and was like, hey, can we give you this job? And gave me a job on Hawaii Five-O. And I'd, like, my mother-in-law had watched Hawaii Five-O. And I was like, yeah, cool. She's like, yeah, it's Hawaii Five-O. I was like, bro, my mom watches it all the time. And she's like, yeah. And I didn't know what it meant, a regular. But, yeah, I got a job from there. So it kind of...
19: So you were offered the job and you didn't have to audition?
18: Offered the job. Yeah, I was in Malaysia at the time.

0: is, can you tell me about the story about when you arrived? Because I read somewhere that you basically landed and you were waiting for that first paycheck.
1: Oh, yes. Oh, that was for thank you for your service.
0: Oh,
1: so
0: okay.
1: I had to fly over to America early because there was a worker at the consulate in New Zealand, the American consulate in New Zealand, who denied me my O-1 visa. Long story short, he got fired because he had no grounds to deny me my visa. I think the bro was just having a bad day. So then I had to fly to America earlier, and I flew on this, you know, first class, eating all the food, but I knew I had no money in my bank account. So I was just like, okay, I'm here a couple of days early, 3 days early, and I was at the W Hotel in Atlanta. I had no food, so I was just like, I went down to the gym, and the gym, when you walked in on the office table, there's a little bowl of green apples. So I was like, oh, I just eat these. So for 3 days, I went down to the gym 3 times a day and just ate green apples. And then on the third day, I was like, I had got no energy, I'm smashed. And I was a kid, I was, 23 years old, and my thing is, I'm terrible at asking for help. That's still my biggest flaw now, asking for help. And then I walked to the reception lady, and I'm pretty much crying to this lady going, hey, I sound crazy, but I'm doing this movie, thank you for your service. I don't know when I get paid or how I get paid, but I got no money. Can I buy some food and I'll pay you back, promise. I don't know when. And she just looked at me and just said, sweetheart, DreamWorks is paying for everything. You could have bought food ages ago. And I was like, okay. Cried, ran upstairs and ordered everything on the menu. And then everyone found out later on that I'd been starving. But I didn't know how to ask for help. I'm a kid from Waitara, you know, you kind of just figure it out as you go along. I knew I'm really good at this acting thing, and I was just like, I'm not going to have any excuse to fold and let this dream fail. So I just ate green apples. It's just what it was, but yeah.
0: Why was it hard to ask for help?
1: I still struggle to ask for help. And I don't know where that's from. I think maybe that's a kid thing. Oh, no, I talked about it to a friend. No, I'm just... I don't want to burden anyone. That's, you know, I feel like I'm always like trying to help people and carry loads, you know, but I'm still trying to figure out why I don't like burdening people. Like, it's still tough. It's just, it's something I'm trying to figure out, and I think a lot of men in our country trying to figure out. And I'm very honest with it. I feel I've gone to talk to people about it. I'm like, cool. So now I'm open about it and I'm talking about it. So I think that's very good.
0: Mm. So after thank you for your service, you then got offered the Hawaii Five-O role. What happened after that? What changed in your life, and how did that change your life?
1: Well, I thought nothing was going to happen after thank you for your service, because it's like, well, that's probably the only Samoan role that's going to be offered, you know, for the next 100 years. So I just gave that everything I had, and I'm honest, I killed that job. I'd done amazing, and I was very proud of myself, and it was during a dark time in my life as well. My career was going up, and life-wise, it was terrible what was going on back home. But I used all of that to charge me. And then Hawaii Five-O happened. I was like, whoa, I've just been blessed with an opportunity. And I'm a faith guy. Like, by God, to like, I can make this a job. And I just had kids. My twins were born. They're 6 months and they moved over there. They were born 3 months early. One of them was about to pass away. I'd done a little prayer. He came to life right in front of my eyes. Then he was in NICU for 3 months. So we'd done all of that, me and my wife. And then 6 months into coming home, we shipped them over to Hawaii, and you know, I saw it as a life, and I was like, whoa, this is real. I can make this a real dream if I really try hard. And not that I never tried hard, but yeah, I just saw that it was, I can make this a job.
0: And it lasted for four years.
1: And from that, like, I just gained confidence. You know, it's, you just start believing in yourself more, and there's nothing scarier than a Samoan from South Auckland who believes in themselves. Yeah.
0: You're often playing quite intense, very strong characters, and you're very much praised for your raw emotion and the complexity that you bring to these characters. What are you looking for when you're looking at roles or deciding what to take on? What are you drawn to?
1: I'm drawn to anything that challenges me. So if it doesn't challenge me, I'm probably not going to do it unless I need to do it, or it's a friend or something. But I'm always looking for challenges, because My goal as a

0: as an actor for the rest of my life till God calls me is I'm going to try and push as how the meter as far as I can for myself, and that's career wise, that's as being a husband, being a father as well, but for my people. So then I want to make sure that when I leave this earth, it's in a way better spot for the next generation, for my kids and their generation. So that's my goal. So if I'm not challenging myself, then I'm not achieving that goal. Mm. So I go back to that thing, if I'm not scared of it, I probably won't do it. And yeah.
1: Does that feel like a lot of responsibility?
0: Yeah, and it sucks. Like, it sucks to do, because it's a lonely road. You know, it's a lonely road, feeling like you're trying to pioneer different things. I'm not doing it just for my people. Like, I'm doing it for myself first, because that's a goal. And if I just do that for myself, then everyone can come along. Because I've found in the past, when I try to do it for my people and other people, it's just, there's too much cargo to carry. It was too heavy. But if I just do it for myself and make sure that my people are winning along at the same time, then yeah, we can do that. Yeah.
1: You've worked with some big names, including Taika, and you know, both here and overseas, and you've had a lot of international and local recognition. You've got almost 100,000 followers on social media. Can you talk to me about how you decide how you want to conduct yourself, you know, how you deal with the fame side of things and your, alongside that, your career and your progression?
0: Mm. Yeah, I mean, it's something that I've learned a lot over my entire career, and I'm so thankful for it, because there's many ups and downs, and I feel like recently, like as close as this year, like I've clicked into a mode where I'm like, I'm settled, and I've decided for now, for the phase that I'm in, this is what I'm going to do, and I'm just going to be a man of God. I'm going to be a great husband and a great father. That's all I want to be for 2026. That's all I want to be. And with that, everything else can come along with that, because when I was chasing everything else, when I was chasing the notoriety, the fame, and I have done that, like it was fun and it was great, but it's just like, I've never been more happier than this year when I've just kept the goal real simple, because there's so many pitfalls of this industry, and there's so many, you get denied so many times, and you can fall into traps of the industry as well, and it's, you know,
1: can you tell me about some of those traps?
0: I mean, a lot of it is just like, I'm a big, like, I try to be as real as I can. And a lot of times I felt like I was just being fake, and I was putting on a face to everyone and trying to play the game to move myself up the ladder. And that just didn't feel real to me. And I was like, no, I'm just going to try and be myself this year or the last year, and hopefully I can just move up the ladder that way, in an honest way that's clear for my heart and my conscience. I mean, yeah, like, and it's crazy because the way I approach work, I try and take it to the edge. So my preparation is, I prep hard for jobs that require it, and you're saying that I do a lot of intense roles, and that comes with a lot of intense preparation, and usually I never set up an exit for myself,
1: right,
0: with that mentally, spiritually, or whatever, right, and that ruined me. And but I always thought that's the cost of it, and that's what I do for my art, idiot, because the people around me suffered,
1: yeah,
0: you
1: right.
0: know, and that wasn't good. So I was just like, this year I'm doing that, but I'm setting up exits for myself, and I'm learning how to do that. Yeah.
1: What does that look like? What are those exit strategies?
0: Like just turning my brain off, or just going, hey, you don't need to just focus on work the whole time. Literally going, I'm going to go play PlayStation for a little bit and not think about something. I'm going to put the script down. I'm not going to, because usually I like to attach memories and trauma, or great memories or bad.
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0: RNZ Pacific News, Atalohani. I'm Selmanu Ulalema Maite Vamta Fain. The Solomon Islands Parliament will sit tomorrow, Thursday, the 7th of May, to consider a motion of no confidence in Prime Minister Jeremiah Manele. Parliament House has confirmed to RNZ Pacific that the Clerk to Parliament, Jefferson Halu, has issued advisory letters to all MPs that the sitting will begin at 9:30 a.m. tomorrow. It follows a political saga that culminated in a court ruling that Mr. Manele needed to call Parliament to face the motion of no confidence in his leadership. Police have called for public calm while the democratic process runs its course. A manager at a privately run radio station in Donga is calling for help to identify an unknown individual who threatened a female journalist at gunpoint. The incident at Gelea Publications office in Nuku'alofa occurred after the journalist broadcast a news story about an Australian deportee serving a life sentence in Donga for methamphetamine importation. Kilia Publications manager Deisa Toko Nisangi Singer told RNZ Pacific the man was allegedly planning to set up a Donga chapter of the Comancheros, an Australian criminal gang. Ms. Toko Nisangi says gang-related activity is a big concern in Donga.
1: It is a big concern and it is very worrying that this happened to us. This happened to a journalist in our small organisation.
0: RNZ Pacific has contacted police for comment. A health official in Papua New Guinea's Morobe province is urging mask use in crowded public places to help stop the spread of tuberculosis. The Morobe Health Authority has released the latest TB statistics showing cases have exceeded 6,000 annually since 2022. It's the second highest number of any province in PNG, behind the National Capital District. Morobe's Director of Health, Kelly Masere, says TB has surged with the ongoing population explosion and lies in formal settlements. He says TB was kept in check at the height of the COVID pandemic, showing that using masks has benefits.
2: Because now we're experiencing drug-resistant TB. It's becoming a scary situation for Morobe, so we are trying to encourage everybody that, you know, we wear masks every time we go into public places.
0: In Fiji, a 40-year-old man has been charged with attempted murder of a police officer after driving directly into a roadblock. The victim was in critical condition in hospital. The accused has been charged with one count each of attempted murder, serious assault, and going equipped for theft or a property offence. He was due to appear in court on Monday. The accused was discharged from the Colonial War Memorial Hospital on Friday, and two other suspects remained admitted as of Monday. In Aotearoa, New Zealand, a man and woman were arrested in West Auckland yesterday after two separate stabbings. Police were called to Swanson Road just before midday to report a person had been stabbed. Finn Blackwell reports.
3: Officers arrested a 23-year-old woman and the victim was taken to a nearby medical centre when a separate stabbing occurred. A detective and officer were at the scene when they saw a person outside running away after being stabbed in the head, having been chased by the alleged offender. He was carrying a knife and lunged at the officers, knocking one over and striking his body armour. The man then ran off and stabbed a person waiting for a bus in the shoulder before being arrested.
0: The 29-year-old accused will appear in court today, and a 23-year-old woman accused of the first stabbing is due to appear later this month. A study has found children's screen use is linked to long-term problems with attention, self-control and planning. The University of Auckland study, which reviewed global research, has found more than 80% of 58 studies showed at least one negative link between screen use and the brain's executive function. The lead researcher, Claire Reid, says screen use can have long-term effects on children's brains.
4: We found a really clear pattern where higher screen time or problematic screen use consistently predicted increased difficulties in children's attention, impulse control, and other key executive function abilities over time.
0: Claire Reed says research shows screens are replacing important developmental activities for children, such as socialising in person with peers or talking with parents. Australia's Royal Commission into Anti-Semitism and Social Cohesion has heard calls for systemic funding for Jewish schools to help them cover the cost of extra security. The ABC's Gavin Coote reports.
5: The inquiry has heard evidence from Jeremy Stowe Lindner, who's the principal of Bialik College, a Jewish school in Melbourne. He told the commission the school has experienced an avalanche of anti-Semitism in recent years, and that parents are now paying $800 a year in security fees.
6: I have an obligation to support my institution, the children, and to challenge what is in reality a tax on Jewish identity, because that is a tax on Jews to keep themselves safe that they need to pay.
5: Mr. Stowe Lindner has suggested the government should provide funding to help cover security costs.
0: In sport, the coach of South Island United's OFC Pro League team is expecting a tough game against Buller FC this afternoon. The Fijians finished 1 point ahead of South Island United at the end of the OFC round-robin matches. Rob Sherman says their team is prepared for a close game, but are ready to fight for the win to move one step closer to the semi-finals.
7: A very tough challenge. You know, so far, they've been very close games. I don't expect anything different, so you know, it'll be a tough encounter. Fiji have proven that they're a very good side, and ultimately, you know, we're just prepared to try and counter that and also execute our strengths.
0: Buller FC and South Island United meet at Auckland's Go Media Stadium at 3 p.m. local time. Both teams are in the leaders' group alongside Auckland FC and South Melbourne. And Fijian Rugby League international Jareem Buller has signed a 4-year contract extension with the West Tigers. It keeps the fullback in Tigers' colours until the end of 2030. Coach Benji Marshall says Buller brings a lot to the group on and off the field. Meanwhile, Samoan international Taylan May, who signed a 2-year contract in late 2025, has extended for a further 3 seasons with the Tigers. That's your latest RNZ Pacific News and Sport. For more stories, go to rnz.co.nz/Pacific.
8: Salofa lava, this is Pacific Waves from RNZ Pacific. I'm Susanna Suisuiki. Coming up, Samoa fuel prices soar to new heights. Also,
9: for me to have my language in anyone's ears is amazing to me.
8: How music is helping a Niuean artist reconnect with his roots, and the OFC Pro League circuit returns to Auckland. But first, a female journalist in Tonga has been threatened at gunpoint following the broadcast of a news story about an Australian criminal deportee serving a life sentence in Tonga for methamphetamine importation. The incident, in which an unknown individual threatened the journalist at Gilea Publications office in Nuku'alofa 12 days ago, is under investigation by police. Gilea Publications manager Desa Thukanasinga told RNZ Pacific that the man featured in the ABC documentary had plans to set up a Tonga chapter of the Comancheros, an Australian criminal gang. Ms. Thukanasinga says the incident, which appears like an attempt to silence the press, has shaken her small team.
1: It is a big concern, and it is very worrying that this happened to us. This happened to a journalist in our small organisation.
8: RNZ Pacific has approached police for comment. Pacific countries are increasing their prices at the pump to new heights. Fiji's diesel price per litre has been increased by 32% on main roads on Wete level and Vanua level. Tuvalu ended its 2-week long state of emergency over fuel, with Energy Minister Simon Kofe saying the situation is now under control. In the Cook Islands, Aitutaki's mayor says the fuel crisis has shown how important it is to pivot power generation to more solar. Last week, public sale for fuel ceased in Aitutaki due to low supplies of gasoline, diesel, ship and airplane fuel. Mayor Nick Henry says their power station has 80,000 litres of diesel supply. But he says solar capacity needs to increase by 150%, and this requires a shift in government funding.
10: For example, an airstrip that we're building in one of our northern islands in Manihiki, and re-diverting those funds to getting Aitutaki and even Rarotonga up to, 120, 150% solar.
8: The next shipment of fuel from New Zealand is expected to be on the island on Friday. I also spoke with our Samoa correspondent, Ngalumalimana Tipi Aotangawaia, to see how the fuel situation is in the country.
11: Well, I tell you, this month of May is a record because the price for litre of petrol is going up to 4.50 taira. I mean, 3.50 taira. That's for the petrol. Diesel and kerosene are going up by 4 taira and cents, per litre. The first time ever we reached this peak of 4 taira, and almost 4 taira for petrol as well.
8: What about fuel supply shipment schedules?
11: We have a steady fuel supply. As of the last 2 months, we had one this last month as well. And also we have one other shipment coming in June. So according to the Ministry of Finance, we have a steady supply of fuel for the time being. But looking at the price of fuel, this month, that's what the government is preparing now, in months ahead. And according to the Prime Minister in its press conference last week, since he returned from his medical treatment overseas, the government is making all preparations to make sure that we have a steady supply of fuel. And also Cabinet has also put a stop to refueling of aircrafts and ships. We're only supplying, to have a enough supply for us locally.
8: What kinds of measures are people taking to deal with the fuel crisis? Are people travelling less?
11: Well, a very good question, because I don't know how people, honestly, I don't know how people are now managing their travel, using vehicle, because myself, I was lucky enough last month to be able to have my petrol while the price was down in April before the new prices become effective in May.
8: Has the government issued any notices or have they provided some sort of response for the public in terms of the fuel supply?
11: Yes. I think the Ministry of Finance a month ago made a public a notice telling the public to make sure that they control the use of fuel, especially those with fishing boats. There's a measure now put in place of how many gallons of fuel each person with a fishing boat can take from a petrol pump. So, they've already put measures in place just to make sure that we control the use of fuel.
8: Has there been any discussion about asking other countries for help?
11: Well, that was another part of Prime Minister Luxon's visit last month, was discussion with our Prime Minister and our government, for some assistance in months ahead in case that we run out of fuel. So I think those measures are put in place now between the New Zealand government and the Samoan government. And I'm pretty sure we also are looking at Australia as well. But we have our fuel supply coming from Singapore. So I don't know how steady our supply of fuel from Singapore is right now.
8: What's been happening in Samoa's politics?
11: Politics? Well, we had our another by-election last weekend. And both main parties did not win in their candidacy. We have an independent candidate who is the former Minister of Finance in the Prime Minister's Fiamea's government, winning the seat for Waimanga 3. So we have another by-election for another constituency, but we're waiting for Parliament to resume towards the end of this month, where the Speaker is most probably is going to announce another by-election.
8: And what's the story with Samoa's opposition leader, Tuilaepa?
11: Well, he entered a not guilty plea today with four charges of defamation under the criminal libel law. And these there are two complaints filed by the Minister of Education and also a complaint filed by the Prime Minister. And Tuilaepa is facing defamation criminal charges in those two cases. So today his lawyer entered a not guilty plea. So the matter will be recalled next month for a date to be set for hearing of two cases.
8: As you know, TP, we've had World Press Freedom Day this week. What do you make of Samoa's new ranking in the Press Freedom Index?
11: Well, the last 5 years, we were 21, 22, 2023, we were sitting on the 19th ranking. But, you know, I think the first time ever we're going from that highest rank all the way down to 59 this year. And I think because of the ban of the daily newspaper, some other restrictions with the media from the government, and I think that's behind the whole result that we have now in our media ranking.
8: Because you sit within the JAWS executive, will you discuss Samoa's media ranking with the government?
11: The JAWS had made a very strong stand when the government first announced its decision to ban the daily newspaper. Mm. At least then, the freedom of the press. And we've already made that stand, and we still have that stand. And also some international media organizations have voiced their strong support of press freedom. But that all depends on the government, because I don't know how the government is taking the ranking right now. And I think it's something that the government right now should take it very seriously.
8: New Orleans Samoan pop artist Tyron is using music as a way to reconnect with his language and identity. His debut EP, Fall in Love Again, blends English with Wangahauniwe, reflecting his journey growing up in Aotearoa while navigating his New Orleans culture. Coco Lance reports.
12: Tyron's experience incorporating Wangahauniwe, or the Niuean language, into his debut EP was an intentional move for the singer-songwriter, who grew up in Aotearoa. He says the opportunity for others to listen to his music and hear the language amidst pop-inspired songs is special.
9: I really want people, just people, to listen to this. For me to have my language in anyone's ears is amazing to me.
12: Tyron says reconnecting with the language was not an easy process. In fact, he carried a lot of shame and often felt that he was not good enough, but ultimately felt proud of the outcome.
9: It's a part of revitalizing our language, but I think for myself, I still feel a lot of like imposter syndrome energy just because I'm still on that journey. And so I think one thing that was really challenging was like actually saying the words, actually singing the words, actually being confident and comfortable pronouncing the words and having them in my music and being proud of that. Yeah.
12: Tyron says it is important to chase your dreams and not wait for permission.
9: Do what you love, and as long as you love it, you'll be good, right?
8: The OFC Pro League circuit has returned to Auckland for its final round, with Fiji's Bula FC and South Island United set to play the opening match on Wednesday. The regular season wrapped up in Fiji last month with Auckland City at the top of the leaderboard. The eight teams now split into two, with the top four in the leaders group and the bottom four teams in a challengers group. Tiana Haxton reports.
13: Within their two groups, the teams play each other once, after which the top three teams in the leaders group go through to the semi-finals, while their bottom place team has to play the top team from the challengers group for the final knockout spot. The leaders group is comprised of Auckland FC, South Melbourne FC, Bulla FC and South Island United, while the challengers are Solomon Kings FC, Tahiti United, Vanuatu United and PNG Hekari FC. Stuart Larman, the head of the OFC Pro League, says the inaugural season of the competition has been exciting.
14: I think it's been a fantastic season, and we've seen in terms of the football on the pitch, standard has increased throughout the five rounds we've seen so far. With the fitness levels increasing, we saw much more competitive matches as the season went on, and I think we're looking now at the final round, which is going to be exceptionally competitive.
13: He says the level of competition so far has proven there is growth in the quality of football across the Pacific.
14: And anything really could happen. We almost had two clubs from the islands playing in the leaders group. And I think that shows how competitive the region is, how quality players are coming through throughout the region.
13: The first match of round six is between South Island United and Buller FC. The head coach of South Island United, Rob Sherman, says he is expecting a tough game, but says his team is ready to fight for that semi-final spot.
7: A very tough challenge. You know, so far they've been very close games. I don't expect anything different, so you know, it'll be a tough encounter. Fiji have proven that they're a very good side, and ultimately, you know, we're just prepared to try and counter that and also execute our strength.
13: The Fijians finished 1 point ahead of South Island United at the end of the regular season, and Buller FC's head coach Stefan Overy says they are determined to keep it that way.
15: The two games we've played were very difficult, I believe, for both teams. Either they had one half, we had the other half. We are even better prepared, obviously. So it's going to be a tough one, but hopefully enjoyable for us, for the fans.
13: As the only Pacific Island team to make it into the leaders group, Overy says a strong finish would mean a lot.
15: I think it's the cherry on top of the cake, you know. We know how much we've accomplished this season, and now it's important that the players continue to grow and enjoy this. At some point you have to enjoy what you do and give emotions to the fans as well, so this will be the objective for us.
13: Buller FC take on South Island United at 3 p.m. New Zealand time on Wednesday at Auckland's Go Media Stadium, followed by league leaders Auckland FC and South Melbourne FC at 7 p.m.
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0: Big fella, hello through and welcome everyone talk lo Melanesia update. Mi Koroi Hawkins lo program today by mi look lo samfala o ta big fella stories around the region and behind by mi golo team lo Buzz FM lo Vanuatu.
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2: Internet headlines. Cargo ship to strengthen direct trade link between Kanaki and Vanuatu. Vanuatu-New Caledonia Forum targets a trade boost and investment links. National University of Vanuatu strengthens science push with new academic leadership. Sandalwood Processing Plant to drive local value-added industry. And Prime Minister Nawfat signals review of fisheries deals amid revenue loss concerns. Good evening and welcome to Vanuatu Nightly News. I'm Kizzy Kalsakam. Heading on news tonight, Vanuatu courts New Caledonian investors at Trade Forum. The government has reaffirmed its commitment to strengthening economic ties with New Caledonia as dozens of investors from the French territory attended a trade forum in Port Vila starting today at Kokomo Resort. Minister of Trade, Tourism and Industry, Samson Samson, officially opened the forum, highlighting the long-standing cultural and historical links between the two economies and their growing importance for regional integration and sustainable development. The event aims to showcase Vanuatu's investment opportunities while providing New Caledonian businesses with insights into the country's business environment and ease of doing business. Samson says the forum is designed to promote stronger trade and investment through improved transport links and private sector partnerships, stressing the economic growth is driven by business, with government playing a key role in creating a stable and transparent environment. He encourages long-term collaboration, noting that Vanuatu is focused on developing local industries and value-added production and stands ready to work with investors as a reliable partner to deliver shared economic benefits. On related news, Director General of Trade, Tourism and Industry, Noah Kubak, says Vanuatu-New Caledonia Trade Forum is aimed at closing long-standing gaps in trade and investment between the two neighbours, despite their close cultural and historical ties. Director General of the Ministry says the forum, attended by dozens of investors from New Caledonia, was organised following a ministerial visit earlier this year that identified strong interest from Caledonian businesses to invest in Vanuatu. It says the meeting is bringing together investors in key sectors.
3: So this week meeting is coming from a recent visit of the Honorable Minister of Trade, Samson Samson, who went to New Caledonia in March and identified some of the big businesses in New Caledonia who are very interested to come and invest in Vanuatu. And that's why this week the Trade Forum brings a number of businesses who deals with tourism sector, agro-processing, constructions, and also political, I would say, government officials, in particular from the Congress, as well as the cabinet of the minister in charge of youth and culture, to be here to exchange informations among each other and to see what exactly the opportunities that this business can come and help. In particular, when we talk about what has happened in 2024, the issue is that the standard and quality of our products, how we give opportunities to businesses to come and build our infrastructure, for instance. I mean, that's one of the examples. But the most important thing is that for them to come and learn more about the business environment, the ecosystem, how Vanuatu going to provide as an avenue for them for investment, and whether they have to come and establish in Vanuatu, what are the processes for them to establish in Vanuatu, but also whether they will be eligible to apply for government contracts, the big public tenders projects that are coming, for instance, when you talk about bridges and roads, airports, wharves, and you name it, constructions and all this stuff. So I think for them this week, and that's why the theme of this forum is Voice 2030.
2: Kubak says the forum also aligns with Vanuatu's national development priorities, encouraging partnerships that support infrastructure development, value-added production, and greater private sector participation. He noted growing interest in areas such as agricultural trade and alternative construction materials, including the use of nickel byproducts from New Caledonia.
3: Opportunities for Vanuatu, opportunities for investment with the enterprise from New Caledonia through partnership. And that's where the purpose of this. And I think during the course of the day, they've already interested on looking at some very specific sector, for instance, agro-processing, when it comes to agriculture productions, how are they going to work with Ministry of Agriculture, Ministry of Trade, to look at, you know, those crop that we have and we can actually change between them and us. Also, when it comes to slag is, in French we say scorie, where they have a big waste, more than I think millions of tons of it, that's derived from nickel productions, and we can use it for cement, for constructions of homes, for roads, for all these public utilities. But I think Vanuatu, we have not started to explore that alternative. We are still looking at, we're gonna take the sand and the coral and all these things, but the alternative is there, because when we talk about climate change, how are we going to address the impact of...
2: The forum will be followed by further engagement with the Vanuatu Chamber of Commerce and Industry and business-to-business discussions planned for later this year, aimed at turning investor interests into concrete projects. On other news, Director General Noah Kubak confirms that a cargo vessel from New Caledonia is expected to begin servicing Vanuatu, marking a significant step in improving trade connectivity between the two countries, says a memorandum of understanding will be signed between key agencies and shipping partners to formalize the arrangement allowing for the movement of goods between Port Vila Santo and New Caledonia. The vessel, a container cargo ship, will transport imported goods into Vanuatu while also enabling local producers to export products directly to New Caledonia.
3: So it is a cargo ship. So tomorrow the MOU will be signed between the Department of Customs, Ports and Harbors, and if you are Ports Services Limited, if I'm my ISPS, and also CMI Company Maritime des Iles, who actually managed the Caraca. So Caraca is a cargo ship. So this is not like what has happened back then with Havana. So Havana was one of the CMI ships, but it was more for passengers. So passenger boat, but this one it's container boat. So they will bring some containers to, like, you know, this trial, maybe some goods that they wanted to come and you know, drop it here for wholesale retail. And then when they go to Santo, they will actually get some products from Vanuatu to start exporting to New Caledonia. So it's more a cargo ship instead of a passenger ship.
2: Mr. Kubak says the initiative is expected to boost the trade opportunities for local businesses, particularly small producers, by providing a more reliable and direct shipping link. He adds that the move reflects a shift towards strengthening regional trade partnerships and reducing reliance on distant markets. In education, the National University of Vanuatu, NUV, has moved to boost its science capacity with the appointment of Dr. Candice Caban as head of School of Science as part of efforts to align academic programs with national development priorities. The university says the appointment is aimed at strengthening teaching, expanding research, and building a more responsive science curriculum to support key sectors such as environment and marine resources. New management highlighted that Dr. Caban brings a mix of international research experience and local classroom engagement, positioning her to bridge global knowledge with local needs. In her new role, she's expected to drive program development, strengthen partnerships, and promote applied research as the university works to build a stronger pipeline of science graduates to meet the country's long-term human resource and development goals. Vanuatu is set to strengthen its manufacturing sector with a new Thunderwood oil processing facility planned for Port Vila, expected to inject over 20 million Vatu into the economy and shift the industry away from raw exports toward local value addition. Backed by government and investment authorities, the project will source directly from local growers, create jobs, and target high-value export markets, positioning it as a key step in boosting domestic production and increasing returns from the country's natural resources. And to end, Prime Minister Joram Napot has signalled a possible review of key fisheries agreements, warning that Vanuatu is not getting a fair return from its tuna resources and could reconsider arrangements that do not serve natural interests. Speaking during World Tuna Day in Port Vila, he pointed to the long-standing Sino-Van fisheries agreement as an example, raising concerns over lost value as tuna caught in Vanuatu waters is processed and exported under foreign labels, limiting the country's economic gains. Prime Minister reveals that despite ongoing efforts to recover revenue, an estimated of 20 billion Vatu remains uncollected, with annual returns far below expectations at around 1 billion Vatu instead of the projected 4 billion Vatu. It calls for urgent reforms across the sector, including stronger enforcement, better resource management, and renewed focus on domestic processing, saying Vanuatu could earn up to 6 billion Vatu annually if the industry is properly managed and aligned with national priorities. With that, conclude our Vanuatu News. You can still follow VNN through Buzz SunCloud, Buzz Facebook page, our website www.buzzonline.vu, Capital FM 107 and Radio New Zealand Melanesian Update RNZ Pacific. I'm Kizzy Kalsakau. A very good night.
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0: And have now some for Okata top stories lo here today from RNZ Pacific. This time they me join him now, team from Buzz FM lo Vanuatu.
4: RNZ Pacific News lo pigeon, mi Koroe Hawkins. Guam hemi forecast for looking $10.5 billion worth lo military construction work through lo next fiscal year. What figures out come out after one for a briefing lo ongoing US military build up lo Guam, involving government lo Guam within US National Guard. Guam Community Defense Liaison Office Executive Director Vera Topasna hemi say funds by hemi funding military housing, missile defense, system plans within Samfala cyber security initiatives. Pacific Daily News hemi reporting that Wakaelo project where hemi worth $6.1 billion hemi already underway. Guam government agencies ought push for more federal support for local hospitals, ota public infrastructure, also ota roads, power, water, within port support. One fella female journalist Lo Tonga hemi been threatened at gunpoint behind Lo broadcast Lo one fella news story about him one fella Australian criminal deportee where hemi serve him life sentence Lo Tonga for methamphetamine importation. Incident here where hemi one fella unknown individual hemi threatening journalist Lo Kelea Publications Office Lo Nukualofa 12 days kofinis hemi under investigation by police. Kelea Public Manager Teisa Dokana Singa hemi talem RNZ Pacific that mania hemi feature lo ABC documentary where hemi garan plans for set him up on for Tonga chapter lo Comancheros lo Australian criminal gang. Ms. Dokana Singa hemi said that incident hemi appear for hemi one for attempt for silencing press and hemi been shekem small team blam. RNZ Pacific hemi been approaching police for comment. Parliament blow Solomon Islands by MC down law Thursday, number 7th of May, for considering one for a motion of no confidence, law Prime Minister Jeremiah Manele. Parliament House hemi confirmim lo RNZ Pacific that clerk lo Parliament Jefferson Halu hemi issue advisory letters called every MPs and sitting ya by hemi start lo 9:30 a.m. lo Thursday purposely for deal with him this follow up motion. Chief Ombudsman blo Papua New Guinea hemi say by hemi appeal him decision for alarm Starlink for operate inside lo country. Satellite based internet service here hemi officially allow for begin lo starting lo this week. Starlink hemi been try for break in lo PNG market for more than 3 years. Ombudsman Commission hemi been keeping government hemi tied up lo court for most lo this all time. Hemi make him unable for grant him operating license until this week. But local media reporting Commissioner Richard Pagan hemi said that hemi given hemi one follow up foreign company cash by hemi go overseas and locals but lose him waka. Hemi said by him push for government for negotiate with him SpaceX for one follow up better deal. Around 83% of Papua New Guineans or stop lo rural areas with him unreliable connection. Lo Fiji, one fellow 40-year-old man, hemi been charged with him attempted murder lo one fellow police officer after hemi been drive directly through one fellow roadblock. Victim ya hemi lo critical condition lo hospital. Accused hemi been charged with him one count each lo attempted murder, serious assault, and going equipped for theft or property offense. Hemi due for appeal court lo yesterday. Accused him, he discharged from Colonial War Memorial Hospital on Friday, and two other suspects would remain admitted as of yesterday. Three fellow Pacific scientists, so that talk lo sea level rise, lo one fellow region, or some part lo International Science Council side event, lo United Nations. Avinash Singh, lo Center lo Sustainable Futures, lo University of South Pacific. Christina Newport from University of Auckland, with him Arunima Sikar from Intergovernmental Panel on Climate Change. Mr. Singh, hemi say, Garamot Pacific Voices, Lord Kain Forums, or SEM, hemi say, help for ensuring global conversations and decisions are informed by the realities, lo ground. Ms. Newport, hemi say, sea level rise, hemi not only one fala environmental issue, hemi already reshaping what livelihoods, settlement patterns, with him cultural, with him social systems across lo Pacific. One fellow activist group, hemi say one fellow New Zealander, where me part lo global flotilla, where me detained by Israel, hemi by return home tomorrow. Global Sumud flotilla, hemi say Sean Jansen, hemi one fellow 170 people, who had been seized by Israeli forces and had been held for 48 hours, with him limited access lo food and water. Hemi also claiming that participants had been beaten and 34 had needed medical attention, that would have been returned lo shore. Group MC, two fellow Naraman, one fellow Spaniard, with him one fellow Brazilian, but are still being held by Israeli forces. Iranian media would say United States would have been targeting two fellow boats who approach him Iranian ports. State television hemi claiming 5 civilians would have been killed. US military hemi say hemi striking one fellow vessel or Caribbean, killing two fellow people. U.S. Southern Command had alleged him that vessel had strike him, hemi operate by designated terrorist organizations, where had not been identified. Hemi described him what were killed as a male narco terrorist, with him had not offered him any details, and had said no any American military personnel hemi been killed. This one hemi latest lokan attack osem, where hemi been condemned by rights groups osem extrajudicial killings. Trump administration hemi say out strikes here, or aimed Lokata narco terrorists. Coach Blow South Island United OFC Pro League team hemi expecting one for a tough game against Timbula FC lo Wednesday. Fijians ought finish 1 point ahead lo South Island United lo end lo OFC round robin matches. Rob Sherman hemi said team Lokata hemi prepare for one for a close game, but hemi ready for fight for win for move one step closer lo semi finals. Bula FC and South Island United both meet lo Go Media Stadium lo Auckland lo 3 p.m. local time lo Wednesday. Both teams of leaders lo leaders group lo round of 6 alongside lo Auckland FC with him South Melbourne FC. Hemna News and Sport lo Pidgin from RNZ Pacific.
0: And hem now Melanesian Update Program ni Koroi Hawkins. Thank you to Mas for tuning in. Come, Isa Kasim Okata up-to-date news and current affairs lo website lo mifala rnzi.com and mifala stop to lo Facebook and lo Twitter. 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
5: 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Haere mai and welcome.
6: It's been a rough run of weather, I should say, across New Zealand, one storm after another, widespread flooding. And now we have another major shift on the horizon. One of the strongest El Nino events in the past 50 years is expected to develop this winter, which could mean dry conditions in the north and east and much wetter in the west. So what is actually driving this shift? What does it mean for the months ahead? What does it mean for the winter? Well, to help explain all of this, I'm joined now by Earth Sciences New Zealand climate scientist Chris Brandolino. Chris, lovely to have you back on.
7: Kia ora. Thank you, Emil. How are you?
6: I'm very well, thank you, mate. Formidable. Formidable was the adjective of choice from Earth Sciences New Zealand. It is a wonderful adjective, and one seldom has the opportunity formidable? To use it. Yes.
7: Either one, right? Tomato, tomato, right.
6: All right. El Nino, La Nina. They sound like, because they're Spanish, they sound like wonderful places to spend a summer. What are they, though?
7: Look, they're climate drivers. They make up of what's called ENSO, E-N-S-O, El Nino Southern Oscillation. And they're naturally occurring climate drivers that take place in the equatorial Pacific. Generally, normal conditions, the trade winds, which you'll be familiar with if you head up north in the tropics during a nice winter holiday, trade winds blow generally from the east to the west. So from South America to Papua New Guinea or Indonesia. And that is normal. And because of that, warm water piles up in the far western Pacific, near Papua New Guinea, north of New Caledonia. And that is a vast region of oceanic heat. Meanwhile, farther to the east towards South America, the water is cool. There's anchovies. This is how El Nino was discovered by anchovy fishermen in Peru. They noticed that their haul was not very good, and it coincided around Christmas, the Christ child, El Nino. But we have to bookmark that in a second.
6: Yeah, it's nice. So I like that, Chris.
7: Yeah, well, that is normal. That is when easterlies, those trades blow across the equator. But when we get to El Nino, those trade winds slow down. In fact, they may even reverse and go westerly. And when that happens, that allows, think of a fan. If that fan is blowing, it's pushing water from right to left, from South America to Papua New Guinea. If that fan slows down in speed, it's not going to push up against that water very much. It's going to allow it to start moving to the east. In fact, if the wind actually reverses and go west, that'll accelerate that. And that is El Nino. That warm water, which was once built up in the far west Pacific maritime continent, which is basically north of Australia, between Asia and Australia, those areas of islands, that warm water sloshes back toward South America. And as a consequence, it changes weather patterns because rain, thunderstorms, and the converse of that, or the inverse of dryness, they tend to follow, like scandals, the money, you know. That rain and thunderstorms follows the warm ocean water, and cool ocean water promotes dryness or high pressure. So it has flow-on effects. It's what we call a teleconnection. Teleconnection is something that could affect us from long distances. So that is El Nino, and just to put a bow around things, La Nina is basically the opposite of that. It's normal, but on steroids, those trade winds blow even stronger, and that pool of warm water to the west or over the western Pacific gets stronger or bigger or more intense.
6: Is it as simple as sort of La Nina, nice summers, El Nino, cold winters, or is it more complicated than that?
7: It is. It accounts for about 25% of our climate or weather variability. Right. So it is a decent part of the pie, but there's still 75%, right? But the thing with El Nino or La Nina, and so as we said, is that it's a climate driver. And a climate driver basically is, well, who's at the steering wheel of Mother Nature's car? Who's driving the dang car? Because if you know who's driving the car, you have a good idea which direction to go. It doesn't guarantee it, but it gives you some really good insight. So this is something we consider when we sit down and we evaluate a suite of information on what our themes will be over the coming months. That is the outlook. It's a climate outlook. It's not like your forecast on RNZ website, or when you listen to the forecast on the radio, or you go to your favorite app or whatever. We're identifying themes. And this is a big part of that equation, trying to understand what's going on with El Nino or La Nina. So it does give us a useful guide. If you use history as a guide, you can say, right, we usually have certain airflows, and it's all attached to airflows, really. I mean, if you know where your air is coming from, you have an idea of what your precipitation or your rainfall patterns are going to be, and then your temperature patterns.
6: Air makes the world go round, eh, Chris? Well, and in fact, the world makes air go around, so that's quite pleasing, isn't it?
7: It does, yes. Yeah.
6: Now, I said in the intro that you good people at Earth Sciences New Zealand have used that word formidable, We'll go with that pronunciation. Sure. Why is that? What are the indications that this could be significantly stronger than ones we've seen recently?
7: So one way we evaluate the intensity or the possible intensity of an El Nino in this case is by understanding how unusually warm the ocean temperatures either are or forecast to be. And that is a proxy for trying to understand what kind of impact it could have on the atmosphere. Now, the ocean is only one half of the equation. To use a metaphor, which I do like doing, this is a coupling. So imagine two people getting married, and we have one person at the altar, and that person's ready to rock and roll, ready to get married. But the wedding is not official until the other person comes up and makes it a couple. It has to be connected. And the atmosphere needs to get on board. So while the ocean is doing its thing, it's moving warm water from the west to the east towards South America, and that water is unusually warm, the more unusually warm it is, the more of an atmospheric response or coupling that can generate. And it's that coupling that causes flow-on effects like a domino, which causes certain types of air flows to happen here in New Zealand. It means different things for different people globally. I think of the Northern Hemisphere, what will probably happen this summer, because we're walking into winter, they're walking into summer. So in Europe and North America, they're probably going to see some pretty spiky temperatures, some pretty intense temperatures that I'm almost certain will make some international news about, just some ridiculously hot temperatures. That's a function of, our Earth is warming, climate change, but also this natural variation. So this has an upward influence on global temperatures. All that heat in the Pacific Ocean that moves toward

0: we don't tap into that moisture to our north in the tropics. That's when we get into trouble. We get those lows coming from the north. They could be a cyclone or not a cyclone. They could just be an atmospheric river. But when we get our weather coming from the subtropics and the tropics, it's warmer, but it also has more moisture. And that moisture is the fuel for the rain. We don't have that so much with El Nino. Mm. Our air comes from a different direction. So it's drier. And it is cooler. And that's the kind of lean we're thinking as we work through the next few months.
1: Chris, I can tell you that Emil Donovan Meteorology Limited is forecasting an absolutely... our outlook is it's going to be an absolutely brutal winter for New Zealand this year.
0: Is that the outlook? That's
1: our outlook. And the evidence that we're citing for this is vibes. How would you assess Emil Donovan Meteorology's outlook there?
0: Look, I think you have a much better chance of that verifying or happening than saying it'll be a highly unusually warm winter.
1: Okay.
0: It's just, our air flows wouldn't support that. Now, there'll be some warm days, don't get me wrong, especially northern and eastern parts. But look, if you're a fan of colder temperatures, if you like that sort of, if that is your vibe, using that word again, I think you have a reason to be optimistic. If you're a snow lover, I think there is reason to be optimistic. But look, cold temperature is just half the equation. It's got to fall from the sky, and that's rainfall or snowfall in this case. So air flows from the southwest will probably benefit the ski resorts in the South Island, the western and lower part of the South Island. But other parts of the North Island, if it's dry, it could be cold, you're only going to have man-made snow, which may be good enough.
1: Mm. Hey, this sort of more extreme formidable El Nino, is this climate change, or are these things, do these things go in sort of swings and roundabouts?
0: Well, there is emerging research, and I'm not a researcher in climate change nor in El Nino oscillation. My background is meteorology, but I've learned to do the climate forecasting, so that's my little preface. But there is emerging research that does tell us that climate change is affecting ENSO, El Nino and La Nina. Look, the climate system is part of a larger system, right? So it's like your body. If you start walking because, you have a bad ankle and you're walking with a limp, and then maybe, you do that for a month, your hip starts hurting, then you're adjusting your hip, and all of a sudden your back starts. It's all connected, right? So if the climate is warming, what you're doing is that you're basically affecting how everything responds in the entire climate system. So there is, there is research saying, well, are we going to see more El Niños and less La Niñas? Are we going to see more La Niñas and less El Niños? So basically more over the other. That is still emerging research. In fact, we were talking today in our meeting. We had a meeting for our Freedom of Outlook, and one of the topics that came up is there's this paper that was discussed on what climate change is doing potentially is making El Nino peak earlier than usual. So El Nino means the Christ child around Christmas time. So it peaks generally December, early January, generally speaking. But there is this emerging research that maybe that'll happen sooner because of climate change. Now, the one thing it is doing, and I'm going to get nerdy on you if we have time.
1: Please.
0: Okay, this is awesome.
1: I love nothing more.
0: My son just walked in the door and he's giving me a look like, oh, dad's at it again. That's great. So we've had to get tricky and crafty and cunning because the earth is warming and so are the seas. The seas are becoming really warm. And so it's harder to detect an El Nino because if it's warm everywhere in the tropical Pacific, I'm talking, then how do you know where there's unusually warm temperatures? How do you know where there's unusually cool temperatures? It's just warm everywhere. So there's a metric we have called the Relative Oceanic Nino Index. It's called RONI. It's a lot easier to say that. And what we do, I say we, the royal we, we're extracting or removing the temperature anomaly of the ocean. So anomaly meaning difference from average, how unusually warm or cool something is, in this case, warm. So we're taking how unusually warm it is in the tropics, either side of the equator, and we're stripping that out of our evaluation of the ocean. And that is one way of understanding of where is the most unusually warm or where is the most unusually cool temperatures when you can remove out the effects of climate change, in essence, and that is the warming oceans. And it's a tool that had to be basically developed so we can better unmask that impact of a warming climate. I guess it's just Mother Nature, it's forcing our hand to keep up and to come up with ways to make sure that we're understanding how ENSO or El Nino, La Nina is developing. Otherwise, what would happen is that we would overcook or overbake or overpredict the intensity of El Ninos, and we would undercook or underbake the intensities of La Ninas.
1: Chris Brandolino, always really nice talking to you. I just before you go, can I throw you a curveball, Chris?
0: Please.

0: Oh, I like curveballs.
1: I've been seeing these headlines over the past couple of days about the temperatures in India, and saying that of the 100 hottest cities on planet Earth at the moment, like 98, 99, maybe sometimes all 100 of them are in India at this point in time. Is this unusual for all of the hottest cities in the world to be in one country? And why is India getting so hot right now?
0: My sense is that in India, what's happening is that there may be something going on with it, what's called the Indian Ocean Dipole. Mm-hmm. So the Indian Ocean Dipole is basically El Nino's cousin, but it's out in the Indian Ocean. It's the same kind of phenomenon. And we're going toward a phase where there is some cooler temperatures in the ocean near India, and that could promote, you know, basically an environment where you get high pressure and high temperatures. Look, I'll be honest, I haven't paid attention to that, so I'm a little bit speculating. But I will say they are concerned about drought. That's a big concern. That's a huge producer of grain for the world, and rice, and more importantly. So that's in India. They're actually concerned about drought in India over the next several months, and that is actually tied to El Nino bringing it all back home.
1: There we go. Putting a bow on it. Chris Brandolino, always really nice talking to you, Chris. Thank you.
0: Yeah, thanks for having me.
1: That is Chris Brandolino from Earth Sciences New Zealand.

0: This song actually kind of melts me. I just love it so much. Marlon Williams has taken out the top prize, the Tate Music Prize, richly deserved, which recognises the best album of the previous year. He won for Te Whare Te Weka Weka, an album sung, as you can hear, entirely in Te Reo Māori. That's a duet with Lord Seek It Out. It's just sublime. Ahead of the awards, I wandered down the hill to the International Convention Centre last night to speak to Marlon Williams' co-writer. So Marlon Williams co-wrote the album with this fellow, Komi, about the win. So I'm so delighted to meet you. First of all, whaka mihi ki a koe. Congratulations.
1: Kena koe, John. It's a, paitatū taki atu ki a koe, rawe.
0: So you co-wrote this beautiful Te Whare Te Weka Weka album with Marlon Williams, right, which has just cleaned up, or will clean up in a matter of hours,
1: yes,
0: right?
1: Yes, yeah. I co-wrote that. I'm still... can't believe we did that. I mean, though it was years in the works of it, time's gone by since the tour, because I was on tour with Marlon in the New Zealand leg too, and so it feels like it's been a rest period. But even though he's on tour now, that's why he's not here.
0: Tell me about the responses. It was just really moving to see a crowd in Aotearoa, New Zealand, respond to a performance in Te Reo Māori, right, like this. People were literally in tears.
1: Yeah, they were. I mean, the crowds around the country, they were very engaged, particularly towards the end of it. It's when he brought out the numbers, the big numbers, and his final songs, the Whaka Mea Te Mai, when they came out for their encore. So you could just see how the crowd interacted with that. They're excited from it, whether they understand it or not. The people love it, and they're hungry for it, as the song says.
0: and that has meaning at the moment, doesn't it, with everything that's going on? And it wasn't willfully or determinedly a political album, but Te Reo Māori becomes political in this environment, doesn't it?
1: Absolutely, yeah. Being Māori, you have to be political with it. You've got no choice. Being engaged in an old Māori view of the world, you have to.
0: So tell me about the process of writing with Marlon. So you're both Littleton boys, right?
1: Yes.
0: And you kind of knew each other.
1: Yeah, we kind of knew each other. We're already mates. We'd established a friendship, met at a party years before, talked about nerdy existentialism, phenomenology and things, and cultural fraudsters as well. Fast forward a few years from that, I guess we'd partied a few times and hung out. I think it was from Delaney Davidson pulling me into the music realm, and me already doing Te Reo Māori classes in Littleton.
0: You lecture in Te Reo Māori?
1: And I lecture at Canterbury University and at Lincoln University, Tikanga and Te Reo. So yeah, then one day Marlon just hit me up, you keen to do a song? Help me with the Mātaka Reo for a song. And that first song was O Atura. I was like, yeah, cool. And so we did that. We had already had half the song done, and so tidied up a couple of bits and added some more stuff in there from his whakaaro. And I think I might have said a few things. And then from there, then that same day, as soon as we finished that song, he's like, you're good for the whole album, mate. And I was like, whole album? Oh, yeah, okay, all right, yeah. I just always been like that, go with the flow. So, yeah, and then that's what happened.
0: Was it joyful?
1: Absolutely, yeah. I mean, Marlon's a joy, and even the dark sort of subject matter that we delved into here and there, even that's a joy to it's a release.
0: And you're a joy. You must have been sparking off each other like kids in a candy shop.
1: Oh yeah, I think we're both a little deaf and very loud. So we're quite loud, and we've got the same kind of tone in our voice when we're excited. So a lot of that, and a lot of f***ing around too. For 3 days, so we go away for.
2: RNZ Pacific News, Maloni. I'm Selmanu Ulalema Mai Te Evam Ta Whai. New Caledonia's government says it has suspended all trade cooperation with Vanuatu after the Vanuatu government hosted the pro-independence Kanak and Socialist National Liberation Front, or FLNKS, group in Port Vila. Christina Perisco has more.
3: Vanuatu is hosting a series of talks exploring the strengthening of trade relations with the French Pacific Territory. However, New Caledonia's government has taken offence at Vanuatu for meeting with a strong delegation from the FLNKS party alongside business and economic stakeholders. New Caledonia's government claims it was not invited, and its economy and external trade minister, Christopher Gyges, has described it as a lack of respect that cannot remain unanswered. According to New Caledonia's organic law, the president is the only qualified authority to represent New Caledonia for its external relations.
2: The Solomon Islands Parliament is to sit tomorrow to debate a motion of no confidence against the Prime Minister. The Clerk to Parliament, Jefferson Halu, has advised all MPs that the sitting will begin at 9:30am on Thursday. This follows Jeremiah Marnelli's failed case at the Court of Appeal seeking to overturn an earlier High Court ruling that he should call Parliament. The confidence motion will be the main item of business. Papua New Guinea's chief ombudsman says it will appeal the decision to allow Starlink to operate in the country. The satellite-based internet service was officially allowed at the beginning of this week. Kaya Salby reports.
4: Starlink has been trying to break into the PNG market for more than 3 years. The Ombudsman Commission kept the government tied up in court for most of it, making them unable to grant operating licences until this week. But local media reports Commissioner Richard Pagan saying that given it's a foreign company, cash will go overseas and locals will lose work. He says they will push the government to renegotiate with SpaceX for a better deal. Around 83% of Papua New Guineans live in rural areas with unreliable connection.
2: The sale of fuel to the public is on hold on Aitutaki in the Cook Islands until supplies are topped up. A resident on the island told RNZ Pacific deep sea fishermen have suspended fishing until the next fuel shipment arrives. The resident says there is no sense of panic and people on the island are adapting where they have to. Households have moved to use motorbikes to conserve what fuel they have. The Office of the Prime Minister says new supply is expected to arrive on May 8th. Three Pacific scientists are speaking on sea level rise in the region as part of an International Science Council side event at the UN. Ornish Singh is from the Centre for Sustainable Futures at the University of the South Pacific, Christina Newport from the University of Auckland, and Arunima Sirka from the Intergovernmental Panel on Climate Change. Mr. Singh says having Pacific voices in these forums helps ensure that global conversations and decisions are informed by the realities on the ground. A researcher says high screen use in children is replacing the vital activities they need to develop. A University of Auckland study has found children's screen use is linked to long-term problems with attention, self-control and planning. The lead researcher, Claire Reid, says screen use can have long-term effects on children's brains.
5: What's happening with these children is that the time they're spending online, they're not spending talking to their parents. They're not spending socialising with their peers. The screens are displacing really important developmental activities that children need to undertake.
2: The study, which reviewed global research, found that more than 80% of 58 studies showed at least one negative link between screen use and the brain's executive function. The Australasian head of a global energy consultancy says New Zealand's deal with Singapore won't fully insulate it against fuel shortages. Rystad Energy's Ngero Faregio says Singapore still sources its crude oil to refine from the Middle East. He says the best case scenario is the war ending tomorrow and a 2 to 3 month lag on fuel supply stability.
6: The worst case scenario is that some of those facilities can be permanently damaged. And there's 10 million barrels a day that we're missing of crude from that system. But that 10 million barrels a day, you haven't seen the effects of that when it comes to diesel and jet fuel yet.
2: Gero Faragio says the crude oil that was on ships at the time the conflict started has been used. Meanwhile, in world news, the United States says countries around the world will soon be expected to assist in opening of the Strait of Hormuz. The ABC's America's editor John Lyons reports.
7: While the US has managed to escort two US flagships through the strait, an estimated 2,000 vessels remain stranded due to the danger posed by travelling through the crucial waterway. US Secretary of Defence Pete Hegseth says the US is setting the conditions for other countries around the world who rely on the strait for the supply of oil to become engaged.
8: We hope Australia would step up, just like we hope Europe steps up, but we're not waiting for them to do so. We're looking to set the conditions to hand to them.
7: Insurance companies are reluctant to grant permission for ships to move through the strait, given danger from missiles and drones.
2: In sport, Fiji's interim rugby coach, Seniruti Seruvakula, has named an extended squad ahead of the new Nations Championship in July. Seruvakula says he and his coaching staff have meetings looking at all the players, their time in their clubs, and if there are any injuries to be identified. The final 32-player travelling squad is set to be confirmed 2 weeks before the opening match against Wales on July 4th. The competition pits Northern and Southern Hemisphere countries against each other in two separate windows in July and November and concludes with a finals weekend for placings. And Samoan Cowboys second rower Jeremiah Nanei has re-injured his shoulder and is facing at least a month out of action. Nanei injured his shoulder while playing for Samoa in the Pacific Championships last October and missed the final against the Kiwis after undergoing a reconstruction. He returned to NRL action in round 8 against the Sharks and was promoted to the North Queensland starting side against the Bulldogs last Friday and left the field early in the second half. The club says Nanei would not need immediate surgery. That's your latest RNZ Pacific News and Sport. For more stories, go to rnz.co.nz/Pacific.
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11: 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Long ABC Radio Australia World Talk program. Tete me tunde number 5 day blongun May. Nami radio brand blong yupla Hilda Wayne. Our story long current affairs. Now let talk blong all this plus story. One or two member blong parliament ito call Sam Nupla gun law by no nap long stopping violence long Vanuatu. Court of Appeal long Solomon Islands to give him order long Parliament by sit down long 4 day display week. Talking out long government na all agency he must work boom long stop him die long seasonal workers long Australia. Now one plan leader married long PNG he ask him long PNG government he must come up in one plan ministry long all Mary. Past time long display Caroline Tirimani got all big plus story long Radio Australia News.
12: Thank you, Hilda. Foreign Minister Blong Australia, he been losing country today. Blong go around long Fiji. Long haul him all tok, long strong him all walk boom. Long all walk money, na walk security, na mel long Fiji, na Australia. Fuel security, he want play long all big play tok, and Foreign Minister Penny Wong by tok long en. One time Fiji Prime Minister, time all Pacific Island country, he walk long bungim all big pla heavy, long sod long fuel. Diesel around long Minister Wong, he behind him all one kind tok, one time all country, all same Japan, China, Singapore, na Malaysia. Online country blong United Arab Emirates, he walk long make him talk lookout, long go inside long all fight, na trouble, one time Iran. Behind, long Iran, he been shoot him all rocket bomb, na bagrap him all place where United Arab Emirates is have a make him, na put him all oil long in. Na two, em he been bagrap him one pla big pla ship, blong karim oil. Sample man been kissing bagarap behind him desela bomb pirap. United Arab Emirates, he walk long support him America, long old fight, where emigrate one time Iran, na Israel. na stapi et long desla story na ol commander blong military blong America iwok long tokol sem oli bin bomim na bagara pimpinis sampla military ship blong navy blong Iran time oli like kisim na lookoutim ol solwara blong Hormuz em Iran ipapalongen. 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Three pla people idai pinis long desela binetang or virus. Desela ship we come long Netherlands long Europe it bin walk long Karim 100 na 5 plus 10 all people na emi bin walk long stop close to long all basis blong Cape Verde close to long Africa. Prime Minister blong Vanuatu Jotham Napat I walk long ask him all same country I must strong him na look good ken long all law where I kramab him passing blong use him all gun. Desela I behind him die blong one primary a man blongen I bin use him gun na kill him long weekend go pinis. Desela man I stop now long house calabus long port villa. More long desela story long current affairs. Ministry blong health blong Lebanon I talk all rocket bomb em Israel I bin sutimi go long country I killing pinis more long 100 all people inside long one pla week tasol. Desela I come up, maski I got one plus ceasefire or stop him fight past them na melong Israel na Lebanon where I walk long go ahead in up long 2 plus week now. Israel I walk long talk out strong all same, em I make him desela pass in long kill him all line trouble man blong Hezbollah. Radio Australia News.
11: Thank you, Caroline. Prime Minister Blong Vanuatu Jotham Napat now he walk long ask him country must look good ken. Long a law where he karma pimol gun inside long country behind long one plum money bin suiting me die Mary Blong M long last weekend. All report he come long Vanuatu he talk all same this plum money bin killing Mary Blong M long passing blong domestic violence. This plum money stop now long Calabus long Port Villa. One or two, one can also monar pla country long Pacific, it got heavy long domestic violence. Don Salong and Parliament member Blong Ambrim, Nami Stap Long Opposition, Nami Talking Caroline Tiriman also, and me noting also new pla gun law by stopping violence long country.
13: Me got different view, law, Honorable Prime Minister. Me no believes you should be fixing all problems with deviants in one society through the legislation. Laws, Blong Vanuatu, I'm quite well. Established more and regulate them very well access law firearms more a regulate them very well access law annual licensing more bullets blow man is of a usum and I mean stop them all persons where only one them blow become or murderers blow only usum any something blow kill him national man from both you know usum musket but usum knife suppose you know usum knife but usum stone. So, deviants, you know, save make them regulation of them through the legislation. Me meeting a blunt times, everyone cop out. Lo make them say, all manly things say, no, I'm now law, no, by putting one good society. Law, I'm come to punish him all man, where since the beginning, you may always cut all good people and all bad people, only save live together in one society. So, me no things are responsible for one violent society, I'm blow. Regulating firearms from firearms regulations already well established.
12: So suppose there's a lot of firearms laws he stuff in this. Him he require him or need him all people long hold him gun but long certain mark blow him or one him.
13: Every single firearm in Vanuatu must be registered with them Ogatala police. Ogatala police only maintain firearm registry. All this go around the province every year, we update them annual registration of firearms. Every firearms, we got all identifying number of blockata. And of course, post you know, license them policy no giving license lu you lo one yeah you know seven bullet you know at one manufacturing base lo bullet lo one two so lo atalem se me no legislation na by solving problem I no legislation by solving problem suppose she thinks she got one problem with them current operation lo legislation I must look as prime minister lo enforcement not legislation enforcement
12: Sampler, he think Sampler people, he bring him in illegal guns. You think this last story he true or one him?
13: So, someone like illegal guns he come in. Only program local country. So, it's not about changing the law, it's about enforcement.
12: Violence, same one plus something where all leader long place too, long Vanuatu, especially all mama, all woman. He worried too much long in that him you know walk low go down. All same leader blow country when him thinking blow you long this one.
13: You may been making a family protection bill where him stop more family protection bill. Him make him say him issue blow all woman. Police say make him one only call him restraining order. Blow one partner or one person where only thing say him should be restrained by the force. So legislation is stopping is all chiefs only stop. All chiefs now maintaining peace throughout the Republic of Vanuatu. I mean no police. Police only got one jurisdiction mostly within the Potrila within the urban areas. Beyond the place we got electricity line. Chiefs only maintaining peace more good order. So no question the one incident may happen. Incident, you must examine him. Say, one him now. Let me cause blow. Incident happen. Suppose one man, let me go rogue. Police not supposed to stop him. So one man, let me go rogue. Chief, why not supposed to stop him? It's about the violence in the prison. It's not about legislation or control of the whole society. It's the violence of the prison. So the question is, one him now psychological makeup blame. No spiritual understanding. Say, one him demon, now he possesses him. You know, sir, regulate him demon.
12: You think this is a violence? He walk long go on top because might be only look to mass log or phone log get all look log when him something he come up long or nar country or
13: meetings throughout the history throughout the society since the Garden of Eden, demon is the talk of man and man is the listening to God or is the listening to demon. So me no think say he got one. Great escalation, violence. It is everyone something where I am here, I promote something, and make him say Facebook, he multiply one something, come one particular event. And so, meetings me about media, me know about trends. I suppose he got one trends for society, good for statistics, but he reflect them, you know, to the Facebook, I mean, just escalate them one incident, become one international issue.
12: There's an incident where me come up long last weekend and police look long and this time you look him more.
13: Oh, yeah, I mean, so I mean, one police matter. Of course, all side of family, I mean, also family matter. No make him sure, say, only, yes, you must deal with them. Remain for one way in victim, family, woman, and being that old. So every aspect of society must be concerned. You mean one concerns your money, taking violence, look at that to the point where they're killing one man dead. I mean, completely uncalled for, I mean, unreasonable. Or you mean what you mean, believe all believers, you mean that's a demonic. I mean, one demon is having that money.
11: I'm John Salong, opposition member, belong Vanuatu Parliament, and I'm been story one time, Caroline Tiriman. Solomon Islands Court of Appeal, he ordering Prime Minister Jeremiah Manele, long being in Parliament, long display week Fonde, number 7. Day blong moon May. Court it dismiss him or rouse him appeal blong Mr. Manele against him one plus I court ruling before where he support him opposition where he been asking him long parliament he must bong. More lot 20 plus cabinet minister he been lose him government blong Manele long last moon now he go join him opposition now only like rouse him also prime minister. ABC News Mary long Solomon Islands Christian Rita Amonu Leong he been behind him this plus story and I ask him long talk more long end.
14: Yeah, so Hilda, since the Court of Appeal hemi rule law Friday, yeah, and providing more direction and clarity law what na babai happen, especially law orders where hemi give him. So from Court of Appeal order law Friday last week, he mi talem that Prime Minister Jeremiah Manele he mi for convene or he must ensure that Parliament he mi sit down before Thursday this week. And so Lord, today Parliament he mi confirmum that Olketa receiving a notice from Prime Minister Manele for Parliament he mi by meet Lord Thursday morning. So with him that one, plenty of people Olketa garam this fala relief that by Parliament and we finally meet after months of to and fro and after months of taking up this fala mata guaplo court or kasim one and baba happen on Thursday.
15: Now one am now long side long all members long government opposition in moving go come how now am this plus situation now especially long uncertainty long all movement long members.
14: Yes, so in terms of Olketa numbers, one of the main things whereby Olketa provum lo parliament time by him is sit lo Thursday na is this fala motion of no confidence in Prime Minister Jeremiah Manele. So with him that one, currently opposition side Olketa claim that Olketa garem numbers enough for this fala motion emi pass and by Olketa able for garemo new government him now what Olketa claim on while government side too Olketa also in camp to this time and also try for Olketa come together more ahead of this fala meeting law Thursday but in saying that one of the confusion that Hemi come out to yesterday, especially now, Hemi, whether or not parliamentary procedures, Hemi, babae overrule him. Now, this fella decision where Court of Appeal Hemi give him. And so Court of Appeal, Hemi, as me tell him earlier, Court of Appeal order Hemi for Parliament for meet by Thursday, whereas parliamentary orders Hemi a little bit different Hemi for 13 days notice before Parliament have a seat. So that fall confusion Hemi also been taken up by opposition leader where Hemi sent him one fall letter go to Parliament and Hemi also look him this fall letter where Hemi provide him some fall reasons as to why now Parliament should meet on Thursday and as Hemi save today now Parliament Hemi confirm him. But by Thursday now by Olketa meet and clerk to Parliament to confirm that only agenda or only business lo Thursday no mana is for table this fala motion of no confidence.
15: Now Prime Minister Manele been bungim all media long World Press Freedom Day. One of kind all talk can be big lo talk can be making lo display time long all media long Solomon Islands.
14: Yes, so one of the key things where Hemi talem lo media now is that whatever case result or whatever order Hem Babai come out from Court of Appeal, which is Hem na highest court law country, Babai Prime Minister Hemi accept him and that Babai Hem abide follow him. And right after Court of Appeal ruling or order Hemi come out lo Friday, Mi fala also look him too that Prime Minister Hemi tell him out this fala to talk that Hemi Babai convene in Parliament by Thursday. So Hemi agree and Hem accept him and this fala decision where a Court of Appeal Hemi come out with him lo Friday and that Babai Hem call him Parliament lo Thursday. And lo yesterday media too got him chance for hear him keynote address blo Prime Minister tam him come for celebrate him World Press Freedom Day with him okata journalists and okata media personals around the country and okata diplomats and students and right before him start him speech blo him for remind him media about him waka we okata dream in terms of democracy and he also tell him too jokingly that nothing him too much motion of no confidence everyone a little bit got him light time a little bit laugh flow this one but as you may understand him now I want for a serious matter and baba you may look him what now outcome blow him lo Thursday time okata MPs baba meet lo Parliament once what now happen after whether or not this a motion him by defeated or baba him pass then you may by either look him new government or new Prime Minister or by you may still have a look him no ma current Prime Minister him there. So a lot of options still are there as you may wait for what by outcome on Thursday.
15: And one walk na ABC News Mary Long Solomon Islands, Christian Ruta Amono Leong, e talk. Dai plong ol Pacific Islands seasonal workers long Australia I krap im tok tok long mo work I must come up long stop im display can heavy. I get one plug video I saw him some plus seasonal workers long Western Australia. I been saying respect long all long hap but two plug one talk lol I been die long one plug car accident. I been asking one more to Consul General long Sydney that's a display office you know kissing one plug talk survey long all display die. One more to human rights activist and Pakoa I talk all report blong car accident na dynamic long seasonal workers long Australia in a good pla no government you must work bung long talk talk long this pla heavy.
16: So time when you must have look full up all accidents so you stop happen no Australia. Not only we happen long a lot of workers, but all workers play you know different countries around the Pacific. I mean very alarming. One of the reasons why you may look awesome, you may start full up only cut roadside accidents or full up only drive after only cut accident. One of the something where me want to tell them no more same. Me too, me come, me start to come to Australia, me visiting full up farms, especially in Queensland. And then me find them one for latitude, I mean, by myself, I tell them the same, I'm a cultural. Any culture from Tamil people only come to islands and then Tamil go to big city or little full of all fancy something or little all cheap car or car where you look all truck where you look in Australia or cheaper than all car or vehicle will is a pen island. So Tamil go if and then they make money. Now they find them say they have their own money and then really find them say all truck only cheap, so now you only want to pay truck. Only you know, even taking into consideration say, oh maybe me no got that place or me no got one license, then only go ahead only pay truck and then full up all got only drive around low property for farm. But then you must have a time when you drive around the property for farm. But then you got time when you must come out look all different, maybe poly traffic or shop, or traffic or shopping center, or traffic or all meetings, or traffic or places where you go visit your friends, block at all. And then you understand them say, you got all intersections, you know, road there. You only must cut all some, you got all intersections where you got all traffic lights, them. Whether all cattle is away here or not, but one all cattle something when we find them nice. Now these are like island people. They go to Australia and then they find that they're making their own money. Now they make their own money, they only find them say, ah, I got all truck, look, let's sell Australia, we only cheap more. So they tend to buy. And then only really think things wrong, say whether they have good experience for driving or have a route or road rules in Australia or not. No, I got to drive no more. And this is one look at something where you must have a talent say everyone behavior where stuff finish. So it's sad because this kind of behavior is taking a lot of our young people. Huh? So me want to tell them no more same say all young people you mean where only stop travel, only make their own money, only find them sold track, only cheap, and then only bam, they only must also aware too say safety plan get be paramount because they're not only there for themselves. They're there for themselves, they're there for their children, suppose only married, only got beginning back home, they're there for their families as well. And one in practice when you stop make up, they have to be there needs to be some thorough counseling. We need to stop. Okay, you have your own money. That's why when some people well, agents or get a little make them say, time where you want agent where you send a one worker break on Australia, you have to make sure say you protection play him, safety and protection play him and be paramount. So these are some of the things too where you must put them inside a time where you start conducting on orientation. Orientation blow you, orientation with the more workers blow you, let's start making orientation, blow workers blow. Pra you travel. Yeah, these are some of the things that you need to mention them. That in Australia, this is like, Australia is not like the islands. You got a full of places where you go, but you find them on price for something really cheap. Price for alcohol, any cheap. So a lot of people that travel to Australia, they're already consuming alcohol before only go there. Some of you must have tell them, say, you got a young people full of alcohol, they love drinking. So time when you find them, say, you got opportunities, stuff. Of course, but only put them inside and then they will drink and they will get drunk and they will drive. Full up, get a will start driving, you know, got license.
15: I'm one of big concentrate and I'm one of all departments now this la all agencies is supposed long step up na addressing this la concern blood die all seasonal workers he work blood die long Australia.
16: So he may not want something we tell him say who is the monitor mol get that mol is a drive in Australia. Any employer? Does the employer know that these people that are driving have a license to drive? So I think those people, you remember you missed up with some stakeholders, the agent, the government labor departments, the employers, the team leaders, and the team members, those you remember you missed up in the circle, we also have to be aware that time where you may look all cases all same, full up all young people, or people blame you, stop dead because of road accidents, or only dead because they drink and they drive. We have to take it as our business now. It's everybody's business that we have to protect those that are in Australia.
15: And one more to human rights activist and a campaigner, and Pakua I Talk. He called on Papua New Guinea, one plus leader Mary Long PNG, he asked him national government, long come up in one plus ministry, long all Mary yet, long look out him work, na thinking long all Mary, long all work development, na too long look out him sit down, long all Mary, long country. Leader Mary, Dorothy Teko, he like him, this new plus ministry, long strong him work, long all Mary, long down him heavy, long domestic violence, na passing long in no got looks over, long all Mary. And we talk country now, he got 3+8 kind of ministry, also ministry blown coffee, oil palm, na, or agriculture and livestock. Na, by good plus, suppose only come up in one plus ministry blown all Mary. Dorothy Teku, he talk more on this plus one time, Caroline Terryman.
17: Only like him 1,000 Mary long collecting coffee. Na, all by come through long this like kind. All like him, all Mary long cleaning fish, all come on this la. All like him all deal with health issue, all come on this la. But the issue there is, let's look at the budget. Papua New Guinea has 57 billion budget PIP, public investment funds, provincial investment funds program, and then DSIP is for the district. So we've got this triple budget sources where by funding budget of Papua New Guinea, this is 57 billion. Now you think in this women's division coordination blong work blong National Council of Women Act kisim less than 240,000 a year. Now long 2013 National Council of Women Act even revised now only putting one in it long local level government. Since 2013 it coming up long now in got budget blong having election blong all Mary leader long local level, Kamlon district, na Kamlon province, na Kamlon national. So right now, Council of Women is no longer existent.
12: That's all. Meeting all same, he got the National Council of Women yet he stopped. So also my name.
17: All one who said he sign up, na only talk all same, only representing province, only go boom, na they are illegal. Only illegal because only no come and need long act. So one plus people heavy, and this plus Women division, you know, got ability long implementing this plan because they know got budget. Budget long running election inside long Papua New Guinea. You look long province long me long West Pacific. Me last Mary long stand up president long this la have. Now election long West Pacific by you go long telephone and by you fly come through long Mosby and I go on tap long telephone. I'm in a one plus province link up. Na you lago long luminuku ba you run Hamas de long road kaitete and big pla district area na you go na you by walking election one time long this floor district cost long him long one pla province alone I must say 1 million up to 500,000 to 1 million would be and by good pla because me pla ba hiring balustia me pla ba hiring helicopter long go this la place there road them nungute you know what bridge you know some plenty happy bagra. So, right now, plenty of Mary eating also. You may got ministry na and by look long this plus something.
12: You plow long sing out long plus time na ask him. Yet, he look all same ask him, blue you play? He no walk long come up in one plus good plus talk he come long all leader long country na plenty long all him, all man. So, you think one him long this kind. Where only no looks are there.
17: Ni tok want some plenty women leader na all plenty political advisors na all plenty all tiginini blomi pla inside long country na only toko sem o time all harem singa blomi all tok you pla all mama na you pla all mary must organize yourselves na you pla must tok long this la government long create one pla little ministry blong all mary even is tap any need long prime minister put him one pla wise minister look out him or something or sem long give him special attention, long heavy blong all Mary. You plan give him now, not suppose all in a walk him, you plan try him sing out for we go long 2027 election, who side come up? Me plan all Mary, by me plan book one time, me plan by vote long side government, by give him ministry come long me plan all Mary. Me just like making one plan sing out, he go long all kata members long parliament, na all advisors long all. Now all vice ministers also giving me pla chance long time. Suppose long 20 years this pla in a walk, all right. Walk long Mary, you can put him go back inside long Olkata department na strong him one time morning. M number one. Number two, give him budget. Give him funds to come long activate him council of women. Time long independence, me like finishing this pla one time. Remind him all member of the parliament now, all advisors belong all us, and long time long independence. Smarter been make sure this equality and participation belong Papua New Guinea women, and we go inside long constitution, preamble long constitution, equal participation. Number two, time Smarter even celebration long independence now, one plus Australian journalist, then we ask him, Smarter, you like him independence now? You got all plenty heavy, that's all population blow you, yeah. 99% only, still primitive, all uneducated. Now you work with him, who said line no help him, you the workforce blow you. Samara I am look long, all mama and all Mary son up long outside long ceremony, yeah. And we look him all student, especially all student come long, Sogeri and all this la come now, observe him all independent flag raising now or something, yeah. Now. And look long, let me talk. Look him all this player, yeah. Now all mama, yeah. And point long all not all by giving me all pilot, all by giving me all lawyers, doctors, all by giving me all captain, all by giving me all professionals me need him long this country, long me pla long making him come up strong sovereign nation.
15: And PNG leader Mary, Dorothy Tekwe and I'm been story one time Caroline Tereman. Already a friend, one time this program is by finishing program Blong Tete. Maki Mol get a one walk here along ABC Radio Australia One Talk program. Me held a when me talk thank you long you play stop one time you play. Na bung you play one kind time tomorrow long not play harem blow this play program. You play stop good na bye bye now.
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19: Well, from Olympians to Formula One drivers, addicts to billionaires, the cognitive neuroscientist Dr. Kerry Spackman has spent many decades working on how to help people understand how they can succeed. He's spoken today at the M2 magazine's AI Summit here in Auckland. And as a neuroscientist, he's worked with peak performance groups and organisations, and he says that those skills can be transferred into the AI era. To explain, Dr. Spackman joins us now. Kia ora, good afternoon to you.
20: And good afternoon, Guyon, and thank you for having me on.
19: Yeah, so what was your message to the summit today in terms of how to take those skills that you've worked with these peak performance organisations and take them into today's workplace, I guess?
20: Well, it's a very interesting question. So when I deal with an elite Formula One driver, for example, it's none of this sort of psychology, motivation, that sort of stuff, because these people are already very, very good. What I do is I look at them from a human computational point of view. How do they perceive what the car is doing, that sensation? How do they compute what to do next? And then how do they output an action, which then changes the car's behavior? So you get this feedback loop, which needs to be optimized. And my message today was that the human is in the AI loop. You don't just give it a prompt and it gives you an answer and that's the end of it. There's actually a complete circle where you put something in the AI or put something out, you have to digest it, and then your human brain is full of all sorts of shortcuts which often get things wrong. And the key point is that AI is extremely good at some things. Like you ask it to make a picture, it's really, really good at that. But when it comes to deep thinking and strategy with nuance and context, it's very poor. And so I gave some examples of where people had used AI very thoroughly, and they'd come up with what looked like a brilliant answer, and even the other AIs checked the answer and said, that's brilliant. But when you dig inside it, you find there's a problem. So my message in a nutshell was, humans will always be in a loop, and until we start working, that is, and then to be in that loop, we need to optimize it. And that means you need to understand how the human works, perceiving and computing what the AI gives to you. And it's a symbiosis. And it's not trivial, and it's more than prompt engineering.
19: Yes, you talked, as I understand it, about using AI to amplify human capability rather than replacing it. And yes. You're saying that your brain is still your greatest competitive advantage, even in an era facing AGI, which might have, you know, artificial general intelligence as surpassing humans in many areas. So how can we still amplify our human capability in this era?
20: So there's two parts to your question, and they're both good. The first part is, yes, it's an amplifier, but you imagine a microphone in front of a speaker. If you are doing negative feedback, then you get that horrible screech. And so I talk about AI slop, where the AI amplifies your sloppy thinking, as it were, and you get this fire hose of nonsense, which looks really, really good. So the way to amplify the good things is to actually understand how your own brain works. And that's not how everybody thinks it works. And so once you get a deep understanding of that, you can then actually produce better prompts and you can then digest what the AI says. So it's like a race car driver. You don't just turn the steering wheel to the right to go right. It's a really complicated process of steering, throttle, brakes, etc. And I think I'm trying to say that even when you talk about artificial general intelligence, all the research shows that how AI thinks is actually very different to how humans think. Even if it comes up with the same answer, the underlying heuristics are different. And this is, you've got to be really aware of that, because this is where the human can make all the difference.
19: So how optimistic or pessimistic are you about the impacts that AI is going to have on the workforce?
20: I think it's both. It's really positive and it's really negative. And, you know, we see both sides of the coin. You get businesses where they make all sorts of decisions based on really well-packaged outputs from AI that actually leads them in the wrong path. And then you get other things where AI just can completely replace 50, 60 people overnight and do a better job. So it is a really mixed bag. And this is where the high-level executive function of a human is really important, to divine this difference, not just to say, hey, look how good it is at this. It might be really good at that, but there's also things that it's not good at. And it's these heuristics, these deeper strategic things that it fails at routinely.

tear down, trying to find the light, suffocated by darkness. Gotta keep a G, hear the keys to the starship. Never understand all the hardship that you go through. I'm just an artist, feeling like Goku, running amok, give

0: We are going to sport. Days after copping demerit points for what was deemed as aggressive behaviour on the cricket field, New Zealand bowler Kyle Jamieson will be back in action tomorrow morning. Playing in the Indian Premier League for the Delhi Capitals, Jamieson celebrated a little too hard at the weekend, which caught the attention of competition organisers. We're joined by sports reporter Felicity Reid. So demerit points, is this kind of like, I don't know, driving demerit points? Or how do they work in the IPL?
1: Very similar to driving demerit points. They're the things that get cricketers who have broken the code of conduct. It kind of brings them into line a little

0: But it's been 10 years since the International Cricket Council first introduced the demerit point system. It mainly deals with dissent, abusive equipment or foul language. And in the IPL this season, those who are handing out the demerit points have been quite busy in the first half of the season. Kyle Jamieson is the eighth person in 46 games to have been sanctioned. He got one demerit point for the way he reacted to getting out the competition's youngest star. This is what happened in the second over against the Rajasthan Royals.
1: Bold Kyle Jamieson! That is a huge moment! This one hits the crease line. It surprises Suryavanshi, who can only drag it back onto his stumps. And the big Kiwi, he loves it.
0: And by loving it, they mean he's clapping quite intensely in the send-off of the 15-year-old. The official wording is using language, actions or gestures which disparage or would provoke an aggressive reaction from another player in the match.
2: Oh, that one might be a bit rough, wasn't it, clapping? Or is it kind of antagonistic clapping?
0: I guess it could be two types. I guess it's the age of the player. Probably just wasn't a good look,
2: yes,
0: was it?
2: Yeah, fair enough.
0: Jamieson is the second Capitals player to break the code of conduct, though. His teammate, Nitish Rana, got fined 25% of his match fee and got one demerit point last month for an audible obscenity. So this is kind of where the line is drawn as well. And that was against the Chennai Super Kings, who the Capitals, along with Jamieson, play tomorrow morning. So I'm sure the officials will be looking out for the rule breakers.
2: Now, I really like this story in cricket. An English cricket club, they've found a unique way to try and, I guess, get the midweek crowds along. What are they doing?
0: Yeah, so working from home is still quite common in the UK, and Surrey County Cricket Club has found a way to get more people into their ground in South London by encouraging the hybrid workers to do their workday from the ground while watching the cricket. Over the winter, they upgraded the Wi-Fi, they've put some desks areas on picnic tables with access to power, there's clear views across the ground to allow working from the Oval. Surrey have dubbed it the best home office in the country and promised we won't tell your boss. They say hundreds of people have taken them up on the offer, and it's for the four-day cricket, similar to the Plunket Shield, which we would have here. It's their championship competition, where in New Zealand we'd have less than 50 people perhaps showing up to a Plunket Shield game. And they say on the first day of Surrey versus Sussex, they had 6,000 people attending, and that's still below capacity in the Oval. It's quite a big ground. And it costs you $28 to set up and do your work day from there.
2: Right, so you just take your laptop in,
0: yep,
2: do your work, watch a bit of cricket. I must say, probably the best office I've ever had actually was at Lord's, at the cricket ground. I don't know if they still do this, but it was actually quite outrageous the way they treat the media, because they have this amazing spread that I think Jamie Oliver had put together, and then they have this masseuse that goes around to the sports reporters. I couldn't believe it. I thought, no wonder you all want to be reporting in sport, but
0: I feel like
2: apparently that doesn't happen all the time. Well, Felicity Reid, I hope you get the treatment, the best, very best treatment by Checkpoint here this afternoon. Sorry for the lack of spread in the studio. Thank you for your time.
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0: National. RNZ News at 11. Kia ora, good morning. I'm Alison Leonard. The unemployment rate fell slightly in the first quarter of the year. Stats NZ numbers show the jobless rate at 5.3% in the 3 months ended March, compared to 5.4% in the December period. Economists say the numbers largely show the state of the labour market before the Middle East conflict broke out. A total of 163,000 people were unemployed, a fall of 2,000 on the previous quarter, but 7,000 higher than a year ago. The data was a shade better than most forecasts and close to the Reserve Bank's forecasts from February. The finance minister is warning impacts from the Iran conflict will linger for some time to come. Nicola Willis backed comments by the Singaporean prime minister that there will be fuel supply gaps and other impacts for many months. Nicola Willis says New Zealand continues to plan for the worst case scenarios. She says even if the Straits of Hormuz reopened tomorrow, disruptions would go on.
1: There's going to be a long tail of impacts from this conflict in the Middle East because there has been so much damage to refineries and extraction facilities through the Middle East. So we can expect that there will be lingering effects from this crisis.
0: The trade agreement signed in Singapore this week guarantees New Zealand access to the country's refined fuel supplies. At least 22 people have been killed in a single day during one of the most intense series of Russian strikes on Ukraine in recent months. There's been no sign yet that either country is willing to accept the other side's unilateral ceasefire announced for this weekend. The BBC's Vitaly Shevchenko has more.
2: It was an evening of relentless Russian strikes targeting key regional centres across Ukraine. They killed 12 people in Zaporizhia, 5 in Kramatorsk, 4 in Dnipro, and injured 6 in Sumy. Speaking about the glide bomb attack on the southeastern city of Zaporizhia, President Zelensky called it a cynical terrorist strike devoid of military sense. At midnight local time today, a truce declared by Ukraine goes into force, followed by a Russian ceasefire marking Victory Day on Saturday.
0: An economist says shoppers often think of the cost of transport as the main factor in how much it costs to get goods on the shelves, but it's not the only factor. Some New Zealanders have been surprised to see American butter selling at Pack and Save more cheaply than local brands. This has been driven in part by a record US dairy herd. Westpac Bank's chief economist Kelly Eckhold says a lot goes into settling the price of imports.
3: Got a few customers in the sort of like fruit market or fruit juices, and you would have thought, oh yeah, Hawke's Bay, we've got all this great fruit, it's just up there, should be cheap. But actually the Chinese producers are apparently very competitive, and part of that is that they have cheaper energy up there than we do.
0: Kelly Eckhold says about one third of New Zealand's fruit and veggies are imported. A person has been seriously injured after falling into a fertiliser bin in central Hawke's Bay. RNZ understands the incident happened at a fertiliser operation on James Street in Waipukere shortly before 9 o'clock. Police say firefighters helped the person out of the bin and WorkSafe will be notified. St John says the person was taken to hospital in a serious condition. Queenstown's Coronet Peak has switched on a new nearly $2 million snow factory to create snow weeks before the start of winter. Traditional snowmaking equipment can only operate in sub-zero temperatures, but the ski area's manager says the new factory works like a refrigerator and can run around the clock in temperatures up to 20 degrees. Nigel Kerr says the snow will be used to build a base on lower ski slopes that struggle to hold cover in preparation for the season's start.
4: The difference is we can make this snow up to about 20 degrees Celsius. It's turning about 110,000 litres of water a day into about 240 cubic metres of snow.
0: Coronet Peak plans to open its learner and ski play areas on May the 29th, about 2 weeks earlier than last year. A front is bringing heavy rain to parts of the South Island from later today, with up to 400 millimetres predicted in some areas. Met Services issued orange heavy rain warnings for Tasman District northwest of Motueka, Buller, Westland and Fiordland north of Doubtful Sound. Up to 400 millimetres of rain could fall on the ranges in the Tasman District, with peak rates of between 20 to 30 millimetres an hour. And that's the news.
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0: We're a network funded through New Zealand On Air, and we're on radio, we're on rnz.co.nz, and also on your mobile. Back with Susie and 9 to noon in just a moment. First though, the short forecast from Met Service until midnight. Northland to Taranaki, also Coromandel Peninsula, Bay of Plenty, Taupo and Taumaranui, mostly cloudy with isolated showers. Whanganui and Taihape to Wellington, mostly cloudy, isolated showers south of Manawatū, cloud clearing to fine in the north. Gisborne, Hawke's Bay and Wairarapa, areas of morning cloud clearing and then mostly fine apart from isolated showers north of Tolaga Bay. Nelson, Buller and Grey, mostly cloudy, isolated showers developing this morning. Marlborough and Canterbury, mainly fine, any remaining low cloud or fog clearing this morning, a few showers about the sounds. Otago and Southland, mostly cloudy, scattered rain spreading north this morning. Westland and Fiordland, cloudy with showers, then rain with heavy falls spreading north during the day. And the Chatham Islands, mostly cloudy, possible light showers. RNZ National. It is 11:06, headlines at 11:30, and our next news and weather in midday report.
6: Thanks so much. Kia ora anō. Welcome back to 9 to Noon. Susie Ferguson with you this week. In for Catherine Ryan. Lots of you still getting in touch about your pregnancy cravings. This is after our first hour interview on the Otago University study that has been done on this. You can always listen back to anything at rnz.co.nz/9to-noon. This person says, I craved fish and chips in my first pregnancy. This is after several people said they couldn't stand the smell of them. I used to buy them and eat them on my way home from work. Second pregnancy, I couldn't face coffee. Third pregnancy, I couldn't get enough oranges. My cravings became healthier. This person says, thank you so much for getting in touch. 2101, we're loving those this morning. And lots still to come on the programme. Before midday report, of course, at the top of the hour, Lauren Keenan will be with us at 11:30, publishing her fourth historical fiction novel about two women with lives intertwined in the 19th century in Aotearoa. And at 11:45 or thereabouts, Alan Blackman will be in Talking Science, looking at the Hindenburg disaster, of course, hydrogen tech never quite recovered, and also testing a theory, as two chemists have at the University of Manchester, about what might have happened on board the Marie Celeste. Lots still to come also with music. Maggie Tweedy is in shortly, but first let's get some of the latest data out this morning. This is on the unemployment rate falling slightly in the first quarter of the year, as you may have heard there in the news. Stats NZ numbers showing the jobless rate is at 5.3% in the 3 months ending March. That's compared to 5.4% in the December period. RNZ's economics correspondent Giles Beckford was at the stats lockup. He's with us now, having run up the road. Kia ora, Giles. How are
7: you?
6: Kia
7: ora to you, Susie.
6: So these unemployment figures, things a bit better than we anticipated. This is not what we're used to hearing from things economic.
7: Well, let's remember that this is rear vision mirror numbers, right, to the 3 months ended March. And at that stage, it's sort of a mild continuation of the story we saw at the end of last year, where the economy was starting to create jobs. People were being more enthusiastic about chasing them, and so they were getting back into the workforce. But you know, overall, it was still a pretty slack labour market. Mm. And that theme continues going to the end of March. 4,000 jobs created in that quarter, but the number of people not in the labour force, that increased. The number of people who were in the labour force increased by 2,000. So 2,000 people add to the labour force, 4,000 jobs created. Right? You have a fall of about 2,000 in the number unemployed. Mm. But the real measure that we look at, or economists look at quite closely, is the underutilisation rate. That's the number who are unemployed, who are partly employed, who, if they could get more work and more hours, they'd be doing it.
6: Yeah.
7: Right? That is still at 13.9%. That's a high level. That's, you know, that's 5-year highs.
6: Mm.
7: Right? So it shows an economy that's got plenty of slack in the labour market, right? More people would like to work if they could. One of the things that we always look at is what they call NEET, N-E-E-T, mm-hmm. an acronym that means youth who are classified between 15 and 24, not in employment, not in education, not in training, N-E-E-T. That's risen from 13.3 to 14.4%. And you've got to say, that is a worry. And you slice and dice that by way of gender, and you find that one in five young women between the age of 20 and 24 aren't in a job, they're not in education, they're not training. That's got to be a worry for future generations and how people get along with this. From this point of view, you'd have to say, we didn't have any impact of the Middle East conflict in these numbers, right? Virtually all the data is collected well before the attack started. And we're then going to be looking at monthly indicators that come out from stats about the number of people who got into jobs. We'll be looking at the business surveys. And the ones that we've seen of late, the one from the ANZ and the one from the Institute of Economic Research, the quarterly survey, they both gave clear hints that firms are probably just pulling back, and the current uncertainty, rising costs on the fuel and energy side, raw materials, they're saying, we don't know whether we're actually going to make sales, and they're saying, well, we don't know whether we actually need to keep hiring people, whether we will be hiring people. Some of them may even be saying, we don't even know if we can keep all the people that we've got on the payroll at the moment. So I think the tougher times for the labour market are still to come. The general view is that as we were hoping that unemployment would come down towards 5% this year, that's a 2027 story. Like so much that we've had since the Middle East conflict started, recovery, consumer confidence, sales, the rest of it, it's all been delayed yet another year.
6: So it was stay alive in 25, then stay in the mix through 2026. We're going to have to keep waiting.
7: I haven't got a rhyme for 27. hope for heaven in 27. Okay. I don't know.
6: You heard it here first. Giles Beckford, our economics correspondent here at RNZ. Thank you very much for bringing us that analysis on those unemployment stats just out in the last half hour or so. Now let's go across for some music to Maggie Tweedy, who's joining us from Barcelona this morning to share some new music she's been listening to. Maggie, kia ora, hola, how are you?
8: Hola, I'm well. How are you doing?
6: Yeah, good, thank you. Lovely to talk to you from the other side of the world. And we're going to get on to some New Zealand music, of course, New Zealand Music Month. We'll get onto that in a bit. But first, I think you're taking us to Mali.
8: Yeah, I love Malian music, Susie. I'm just such a huge fan. It came after I watched this documentary called Mali Blues. And for those who haven't seen it, it traces back this really deep lineage of where blues essentially comes from. It goes back to the West African country, Mali. And it just follows these incredible artists like Basiku Kouyaté, Ahmed Akayadi, and Fatoumata Diawara herself, who is the artist I really want to spotlight today. And what that film captures isn't just the music. It's also what happens when music is suddenly taken away. Many will know that around 2012, during the conflict in the north of Mali, music was actually banned across the country outright. So not just concerts, but music in homes, on radios and instruments were also destroyed. And music was a central part of culture in Mali. So this was a huge deal. So being a musician essentially became dangerous overnight. And that's the context that this artist, Fatoumata Diawara, is working through. She had to leave and relocate to France. And there's a lot of Malian musicians who make incredible music in France now. And she had to rebuild from there. But she's never left that story behind. And it's always in all of the music that she makes, including her last three albums, which I'm a big fan of. Since then, she's collaborated widely with Western artists, people like Disclosure, huge UK electronica act. Damon Albarn from the Gorillaz has released a couple of tracks with Fatoumata Diawara, including Nesera and one of my favorites, Desolé, which you might know. and she has this new album on the way, which I'm really excited for, Susie. She's become known as this voice of Mali, but in the West. She sings in Bambara language, so it's a really great way to preserve language. And she also sings about migration and family and all of these really important themes that, you know, we're coming across right now. So yeah, this next track is part of that story, one of those moments where Malian music really crosses over without losing where it comes from. This track that I've chosen today is called Jane. It sits right in that space. She's discussing drought and displacement in Northern Mali from the 1970s onwards, but she's also embedding it in this really deep, uplifting, infectious groove to really balance it out. It's coming from her forthcoming album, Masa, which will be released on June 5th. Let's hear it.

0: that is Jane Fatimata Diawara from Mali, Malian singer and guitarist there that Maggie Tweedy is bringing to us. Now, Maggie, New Zealand Music Month in full swing, of course. Let's turn that spotlight closer to home. And what local artist do you have a pick from next?
1: Cerebi Susie. Cerebi is the project of Callum Mower, who's an Auckland-based musician and a real craftsman at that. Some will know him as a close collaborator working with his good friend Arjun Oakes over the years. The two of them have produced really closely, and they've got this beautiful musical language that they share across production and instrumentation. He's also got his hand across everything. He's a very considered musician, a very thoughtful maker of music, and he's just been slowly crafting over the last few years, and every time he releases something it just gets better and better. The track that I've chosen is from his third record. It's called Nothing Grows Here. It's going to be released at the end of the month, and there's some amazing musicians on this album. Cerebi really feels like an artist in every sense of the word. There's a lot of curation in terms of the visuals as well as the production. And he believes that he's entering some kind of pop territory with this track that I've chosen, but I don't think it's as glossy as pop. It's still very much sitting in the alternative realm. It's full of layers, it's full of loops, synths, and the vocals are placed ever so gently on the top. It's a nice track that really builds, but it's actually a song that took him months to write. And I think it's important to kind of highlight that because, you know, he spent a long time reworking the structure, trying to get it to land before eventually having to step away from it. And that idea of walking away is something that producers like Rick Rubin talk about a lot, creating space so that you can actually return to something with fresh ears. If you're a writer, you know, returning to it with fresh eyes. When you're too close to something, you can just lose sight of what made it really special in the first place. And that's kind of what happened with the song. And then when he came back to the track, it became clear that that very first idea, that initial spark, that first vocal take was actually the one to trust. And from there, it was about shaping it gently rather than kind of forcing it into something. He ended up working alongside Timon Martin to refine the structure, and everything just fell into place. So I thought I'd play that song for you now. It's called Even in the Quiet. It's a beautiful song. It builds really slowly. And if you want to hear it live, he's going to be playing at the end of the month, three shows in Aotearoa before heading over to London at Double Whammy on the 30th of May at Vogelmorn Hall in Pōneke, which is an amazing venue, on the 5th of June, and Space Academy in Ototahi Christchurch on the 6th of June. So, yeah, buy your tickets if you're wanting to support a local artist for New Zealand Music Month. I think it's a real treat to be able to see him live.

0: And that is, even in the quiet, Saribi there, Auckland-based producer and multi-instrumentalist. You're listening to RNZ National. And to 9 to noon, we're talking with Maggie Tweedy with new music this morning. And we're off to Portland, Oregon now, Maggie. A new song from a band, and we haven't heard much from them for quite some time. Modest Mouse, what have they been working on?
1: Yes, Modest Mouse, one of the best names for a band, I think. I've always loved them, Susie, since high school. They were a band that my brother and I listened to pretty religiously in the car on the way to school. And in a lot of ways, they were a gateway into so much of the American alternative rock that we ended up becoming pretty obsessed with at that time. They've been a bit quiet in the last few years. So you can imagine that I was pretty excited to hear that they have a new record on the way. It's their first in 5 years and it's due out on the 5th of June. It's called An Eraser and a Maze. And it's very Modest Mouse in the best way. Isaac Brock, the band's frontman, he's always been known for his crafty, sometimes almost nonsensical lyricism. And this new song I'm about to play just really leans right into that. It's called Picking Dragon's Pockets. And there's a real passion, almost an anger in his voice when he hits lines like, we are eating our own. It plays like a warning, but it's wrapped in this really unusual, plucky instrumentation. And even if you don't appreciate their music, if it's a bit too quirky for you, I think it's important to stress that it's clear that this band aren't trying to emulate anything that's happening sonically elsewhere. They feel like they're just entirely in their own lane. Isaac Brock has also produced the record himself, and interestingly, he's co-produced the new Death Cab for Cutie album, which comes out on the same day as well. The song that we're about to hear pushes a kind of activist edge, and it even loops back to current affairs this week. There's been a video circulating online and even appearing on American billboards showing Amazon workers pushing back at Jeff Bezos and his wife's reported $10 million sponsorship of the Met Gala alongside other groups supporting those workers in protest. And this song title, it feeds into that idea of billionaire excess. It's literally called Picking the Dragon's Pocket. It's a slow burn, but I think it stays with you.

0: And that is Maggie Tweedy with her picks of new music. Modest Mouse there, picking Dragon's Pockets, her final choice of tracks this morning here on 9 to Noon. It's now 29 minutes to 12. Lots still coming up on the programme. Lauren Keenan with me shortly on the other side of the headlines, but let's check in with the very latest news and Alison.
1: Thanks, Susie. The unemployment rate fell slightly in the first quarter of the year, with 163,000 people now out of work. A global energy consultancy says New Zealand's deal with Singapore won't fully insulate it against fuel shortages, as Singapore still sources its crude oil to refine from the Middle East. WorkSafe is working to understand how a person came to be seriously injured after falling into a fertiliser bin this morning in central Hawke's Bay. And Met Services warning of a front bringing heavy rain for Tasman down to Fiordland from later today, with up to 400 millimetres predicted in some areas. That's headlines. Our next bulletin is at midday.
2: Kia ora, Emil Donovan here from RNZ's Nights programme, where last night bioengineering expert Tor Bezier was here explaining why kids can fall off monkey bars and dust themselves off and get back on, and most adults can't.
3: Half times our mass times our velocity squared. 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
2: The bigger you are, the harder you fall.
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0: And lots still to come before midday report with Guy and Espiner. Lauren Keenan, the author, with me shortly. Also, we'll be talking in maybe around 15, 20 minutes' time with Alan Blackman, science correspondent, this morning, looking at hydrogen technology and, of course, how the Hindenburg disaster has somewhat haunted any further development or the developments there have been on hydrogen tech, or why that might be changing, though, now. And also, there's been a bit of a theory about the Marie Celeste, which has been tested out by two chemists at the University of Manchester. Alan will bring us up to date on all of those stories. Now, though, a story of another kind, because Lauren Keenan clearly paid little attention to advice she received, which was to never set a novel in New Zealand. She's just published her fourth historical fiction novel, this one following the lives of two women, Keita and Catherine, as lives intertwined in 19th century Aotearoa. Lauren's a wide-ranging author, having previously written short stories, children's books, and another book about trying something new every week over the course of a year, The 52-Week Project. The other, Catherine, follows The Space Between, also set in New Zealand, which was published in 2024 and won the New Zealand Book Lovers Award in 2025 for Best Adult Fiction. Lauren's in the studio at the Marie.
4: Tēnā koe, thank you for having me.
0: Oh, well, lovely to have you here. And tell me a little bit about the new book. I think it's been out for a couple of weeks.
4: What
0: sort of feedback are you getting?
4: You know, I'm still at a place in my writing journey where to walk into a bookshop and to see it in a bookshop is still absolutely delightful. So I'm still in that kind of nice, happy buzz of seeing it in the world. You know, as a writer, it's a very introverted hobby. You spent a lot of time obsessing over some very, very small things and some very, very big things and living in your head a lot, and then all of a sudden it's in the world. Mm. And it's quite frightening sometimes, because you never know how a book will land or how other people will see it.
0: Yes, and also it's strange because it's such a big thing and you get to launch day and it goes out into the world, and having had lots of chat from publishers and all kinds of things, it suddenly goes quiet.
4: Yes, it does.
0: Which is a bit unnerving.
4: It does.
0: It can be.
4: And unfortunately, sometimes the only real-time feedback you get is friends and family, who will always be polite, and Goodreads, which sometimes is extremely useful but can be an absolute cesspit of despair if you spend too much time reading reviews of your own work there.
0: Give us a bit of a sense of the plot without, of course, spoilers.
4: Without giving any spoilers, the other, Catherine, is set in a dual timeline. Mm-hmm. One is in 1893. There's a Māori matriarch, Keita. She's recently widowed, and she asks herself at the opening of the book, now Abraham is gone, who am I? You know, she's been married for over 60 years, and in that time she'd seen immense change in New Zealand. She met her husband, who was a whaler, when he came ashore in Ngamutu in 1828. So she really experienced the seismic change that occurred in New Zealand in that time. She's thinking back on her life, but she's lived her whole life in the shadow of this other woman, Catherine. Catherine was her mother-in-law, whom she never met. Cater is a transliteration of Catherine. So when Abraham met her, he named her after his mother. So she asks herself, who was this other Catherine? Because she was perfect in Cater's mind. And then the other narrative is Catherine herself. That set a full 100 years earlier in 1793. Catherine is a convict. She's an Irish convict. She stole a coat and she is on a transport from Dublin to New South Wales on a ship which is extremely claustrophobic. There's a lot of women there. She's frightened. It's a hard journey, and on that ship, without giving too much away, things happen, which did happen on a convict ship that I looked into in terms of kind of mutinies and various other bits of excitement. So the story is how these two women, who they live 100 years apart, and how their stories do intertwine.
0: It's such an interesting concept and thing to explore through, I would imagine, something like historical fiction. Those connections that you have with people across history, and how it's a sort of a dialogue that goes back and forth.
4: It is. And one thing that I wanted to do with this book is to show how change and people deal with change in their own lives and also societal change. And I think we sit in now in 2026, we talk a lot about technology, we talk a lot about advancement. You know, a lot of historical fiction does have a dual narrative, one set in the now and one set in the past. But I deliberately wanted to set 200 years apart, both in the past, because even though things have been in a continuous cycle of change for many, many centuries. Mm. And the change that Cater saw in her lifetime, you know, when she was born, she'd never seen a Pākehā person, she'd never seen a horse, she'd never seen so many things, she'd never seen a potato. And that change, and I just wanted to capture that as well, especially as she's an old woman, she's really disconnected from her own grandchildren because they live in a different world than the one that she grew up in.
0: Yes, and those sorts of resonances are so powerful, especially when you consider people looking at that passage of time, the huge amount of change that can happen in a comparatively short time period, and the impact that then has on the family stories, on the people themselves, on their identities. It's immense.
4: Absolutely. And I think it was telling those family stories was something that I was inspired by when I set out to write this book. Because we all have stories about our own ancestors, and we have stories about ourselves, and sometimes these stories aren't quite true. And I had this moment a couple of years ago where in the little town of Dovedale in the top of the South Island near Nelson, my ancestors lived there for many, many generations. And I went to the urupa there, to the cemetery, and there were 5 women in my direct line buried in that cemetery. And I was walking around trying to think about what I knew about them, and I saw the grave of one of my ancestors, and all I know about her is that she used to smoke in the long drop. That's the only story that I know about this woman. No idea about her character or her morals or her ethics. And that really like sowed a seed in my mind. What are these stories? Where do they come from?
0: You mentioned the boat that Catherine comes across from Dublin on, which is pretty grim, but it's a really important part of the story of how some families got here, and a really important story to tell where you look at these particular conditions. And you mentioned that this was a real boat. These things really happened on it.
4: I think that, you know, when I was researching The Space Between, I came across a record of one of my own ancestors having been a convict. She bared my surname, the Kenan surname, and I'd never heard of her before. I'd never heard of her before this. This is only like 2022, so it's not that long ago. And I'd always kind of had a vague idea that there was a convict lurking somewhere in my whakapapa, but no one had ever really talked about it, because I do think that the convict story did have a lot of shame associated with it.
0: And more so here probably than in Australia, where it's like everyone seems to want to have a convict in there. In their line somewhere.
4: It's a really interesting part of our own collective history, because one thing that has become apparent to me in my study of history, especially in early New Zealand, is people were moving all the time. Like, I think a lot of people don't understand just how much people were moving to Australia, then New Zealand. They're going all over the place. And the convict story is, in a way, part of the New Zealand story as well, because a lot of our ancestors did come from there.
0: You were told never to set a book in New Zealand because it wouldn't get published. Tell me about this.
4: I was. When I started writing, I was told by a well-meaning industry person that no one would ever read a historic fiction set in New Zealand. You know, this is against the broader context of, you know, when I was at high school, you got the choice of doing Tudor history or learning about New Zealand history. And I remember having this horrible moment once where my father, because, you know, I whakapapa te Parihaka, and my father, who is a Māori historian and associated with Parihaka, had arranged for my class to go on a class visit there. Mm. And it was optional. And I remember sitting in this class, this is in the mid-90s, and having over half of the class complaining that they had to go, and over the half of the class refused to go on this overnight stay in Parihaka because they said it was boring. They wanted to learn Tudor history. And not going to lie, I love Tudor history. Like, Tudor history is something I read a lot about. But I strongly believe that these historical narratives, they're not an either or. Mm. You know, it's not a blood oath that if you understand New Zealand history, you're never going to read about anything else from anywhere else in the world. But I do think that these ideas and these narratives about what is interesting, what people want to read about, has undergone a dramatic shift in the course of my writing career, and I find that extremely exciting.
0: Mm. And when you come to research, how important is it for you to take that deep dive, to keep sort of fossicking away to see what you can find?
4: Look, it's so important to me. I strongly believe that we owe a duty of care to the people in the past when we're writing about them, because it's been a very interesting journey for me. You know, I trained as a historian, and I've written a historical non-fiction on people and places of the New Zealand Wars, and then flipping to fiction. But even though it is fiction, I'm very careful. Sometimes I'm very aware that some people, it's going to be their first entry point into that period of time. And mm-hmm. I do believe that you owe a duty of care to your readers to present things as a historically accurate way as possible. Mm. And because of that, I do go down a lot of little rabbit holes during my research to try and make things correct and try and present things as accurately as I can.
0: Can that be a constraint then on your writing? If you would like to take a character somewhere or have an event happen or something have an impact on them, that you just can't make work because of the timelines?
4: It can be a bit of a straitjacket. And a good example of this for this novel is, you know, there were over 600 convict ships that came out to Australia during the entire period that the convicts were being transported around. For my first three or four drafts of The Other Catherine, it was set on a real ship called the Sugarcane. Mm-hmm. That was the ship that my ancestor was on. I did a fair amount of research about it, but because a lot of the archives are really patchy, there's not a lot of information. I felt that for narrative reasons, I needed to stray into a zone where I just wasn't sure whether or not these things might have happened. So I took the decision in the conversations with my editor to turn it into a fictional ship that was an amalgam of a few ships. Mm-hmm. And in my historical note, I talk about which ships they are. Because, I mean, maybe people don't really care, but I care.
0: Mm.
4: Because I just think it's really important to, where you can't get it right, at least be honest about the editorial decisions you've had to make.
0: It's like when you see movies and there's something not right. There are historical details that are out of sequence or don't make sense. And I often look at those and think, you know, actually, one of the reasons why these histories have endured is because they're such good stories, and you don't need to change them for dramatic effect because that's right there at the heart of them.
4: No, absolutely. The one that has also left a really strong impression of me is going back to, the, you know, the movie Titanic.
0: Mm.
4: And there was, I think he's a second officer, and he kills a person
0: mm-hmm.
4: as part in the movie. I remember reading an article about him as a person, and there's no evidence that he did that.
0: No.
4: And I remember reading that and thinking, why didn't they just make up a name? Why did they give a real person?
0: Yeah. And
4: you
0: how
4: know,
0: does that reflect then on,
4: to them?
0: On the family,
4: yeah.
0: you know, that are living now?
4: In the family story, and that's what I mean about duty of care.
0: You've spoken previously around your hope of having Māori as main characters in exciting books.
4: Mm.
0: How much of a driving force is that for you? Is that becoming more and more important?
4: I mean, I think when I started writing, it's not so much Māori as main characters in books. It's about mainstreaming, you know, mainstreaming our stories and New Zealand stories.
0: Mm.
4: So it's not, you know, there was a quote that I heard once, which I really loved, and especially when writing with children, it's not about having a character that is Māori. It's about a character that happens to be Māori and might also ride a dragon.
0: Yes.
4: So it's about mainstreaming our stories so they're not otherised, which I think had previously occurred.
0: And you tend to stick very much within Te Atiawa, is that right?
4: I do. Mm. Because no Te Atiawa aho, that's where I'm from. I'm accountable to my community there. It's an area that, you know, the Te Atiawa stories, which is reflected in the other Catherine, the invasion of the Waikato in 1832. These are the stories that have been swirling around me my entire life. So I feel like I can write about them. I don't have that level of confidence for any other iwi history. Not because I don't think I can do it, but because I think that there's people probably within those iwi that can do it better. Mm. I don't think I'm the right person to tell those other stories.
0: How did you get into being a writer?
4: Oh, just one word at a time. I was a reader. I was a reader long before I was a writer. I've always liked writing. It was just a hobby of mine. I've never studied creative writing. It was always just something I kind of plodded away on in my own time. And in time, I had something that I could share.
0: How do you get the time to do all the work? Because it's a lot of work writing books.
4: It is a lot of work.
0: It takes a lot of time.
4: And I'm constantly telling people that this is my last one, but it never is. And then I have like 5 million more ideas for my coming ones. So I don't think I'm going to be stopping anytime soon. You know, I like to write in bursts. Mm-hmm. I've experimented with various methods over the years. Just the, you know, the little bit constantly versus the big bursts. And for this novel, I took a significant amount of time and just focused on it. And that's how I prefer to approach it now.
0: You've written lots of different types of books and tales of various sorts, children's books, short stories, The 52-Week Project, historical novels, quite a few of those now as well. Do you enjoy the different disciplines or do you have a favourite?
4: I love writing historic fiction. It appeals to me because I love history and it frustrates me when people misunderstand history. I don't really have a favourite. My next novel I'm working on at the moment is actually a contemporary crime novel, which is something that I have wanted to do for some time. Look, I read anything. I read anything except for, I don't really like hard sci-fi, no offence to people who do.
0: Why not?
4: But
0: do you know why you don't like it?
4: I think I've got quite a, there has to be a degree of realism, I think. For me, I've read some very good sci-fi in the past. You know, I read anything and I wanted to write as broadly as I can. And in a way, part of my writing journey was just writing lots of different things and seeing what stuck.
0: In the publishing industry, is it a good or a bad thing having lots of different genre at your disposal? Or is there, you know, is there often that sort of sense that perhaps it's easy to become pigeonholed as, oh yeah, you're the person, you're the woman who always writes the historic novels, you're the whatever, and branching out and doing all these different things, is that welcomed?
4: I'm not sure yet. I guess I'll find out when my crime fiction comes out. But I mean, I think there's something in, you know, it's the new so-and-so, it's the new this, it's the new that, and you kind of know what you're going to get. I think there's a lot of shorthands in the publishing industry, but the thing for me, I'm driven by loving to write, and one of the things I decided to do really early on, which has ultimately paid off because if I'd taken advice not to set novels in New Zealand, like I wouldn't be here now, is just to write what I want to write. And I feel like if you start to second guess the market, you know, if I was trying to second guess the market, I'd be writing a romanticy book, and then by the time I was finally finished, the market might have moved on.
0: Absolutely. Hey, look, thanks so much. It's been fantastic to meet you and talk to you this morning. That is Lauren Keenan. On 9 to Noon. The Other Catherine is her latest book, out now, out in the last couple of weeks. It's published by Penguin? Yes, published by Penguin. 10 minutes to 12 now on 9 to Noon. Lots and lots of you still getting in touch about pregnancy cravings. This is after an interview we had in the first

0: Roast dinner sounds good. Thank you very much for getting in touch. 2101 or also 9 to noon at rnz.co.nz. Flick us an email on that. About 10 more minutes left before you can get us any more of those into us, and we will do our best to read them out. Really enjoying those this morning. Now, though, time to talk science with Alan Blackman, who is in with us now. Alan, kia ora, how are you?
1: G'day, Susie. How's things?
0: Good, thank you. Lovely to talk to you this morning. And we're starting off with hydrogen. And of course, you think about hydrogen, you think about the Hindenburg. How did this change, and in a lot of ways, I suppose, stymie the sort of science around hydrogen?
1: Well, that's the thing. The reason I sort of picked this to talk about today is that 6th of May was 1937 was when the Hindenburg went up. And I'm sure, you know, many of your listeners will have seen the video of that, and just this tremendous ball of flame and fire, and the voiceover, "Oh, the humanity, the humanity." And what is incredible to me is that there were 97 people on board and 36 of them were killed. So somehow a lot of people managed to get out of that alive. I just, you know, that boggles the mind. But ever since then, hydrogen sort of had a bad name. And the Hindenburg obviously was filled with hydrogen, partially for the fact that the US had put a moratorium on exporting helium, which is obviously a lot safer, but also more expensive and heavier. So sort of hydrogen was the best thing at the time. And hydrogen could potentially be relatively easily made, but we get most of our hydrogen from good old oil industry. We all know what's happening with that at the moment. So hydrogen we can potentially use as a fuel. And potentially what we can do is have a limitless supply of hydrogen simply by turning water into hydrogen. And what that requires is obviously electricity. And, you know, if we can do that through solar, then we've basically got a free source of fuel. But I think, as you say, what happened to the Hindenburg has sort of put the hex on hydrogen for an awfully long time. We get people saying, oh, you know, we can't use hydrogen because, you know, look what happened to the Hindenburg. It's flammable. We can't have that. Completely ignoring the fact that, you know, things like petrol and stuff are just as inflammable. Hydrogen is, in fact, only inflammable from 4 to 74% when you mix it with air. So pure hydrogen itself doesn't actually burn. And so we're in a situation where we desperately need an alternative source of energy. Hydrogen looks to be good, but there just sort of seem to be a lot of people who are sort of bad-mouthing it and everything. And, you know, they're probably vested interests. I know Elon Musk is very much against the whole hydrogen economy and stuff like that. And we do need hydrogen for things other than energy, most particularly making ammonia. And the fact that the Straits of Hormuz are shut at the moment means that we're not getting the hydrogen out that we need to be able to make ammonia, which we use to make fertilizers and stuff like that. And, you know, really, it's not good. So this whole Hindenburg thing just seems to have cast a pall on the potential use of hydrogen as a fuel. And, you know, thankfully, there's a lot of people around the world who are doing research into this. And you know, if we manage to crack it, then really we've got something, you know, almost limitless power if we could do this.
0: It's a fascinating area to take a look at, and so interesting at how the Hindenburg has had that continuing presence in the story. Another story that has gripped people for, I don't know how long, decades, centuries even, suppose. But chemists now think maybe they know what happened on board the Marie Celeste?
1: Well, they're having a good guess anyway. We'll never really know what happened on the Marie Celeste, but just, you know, to refresh your listeners' memories. So on December the 4th, 1872, the Marie Celeste was found abandoned sailing near the Azores in the Atlantic Ocean. And as you all know, you know, we don't know what happened. There was no sign on board of any fire or anything like that. Nothing obvious. The last logbook entry was 9 days before December the 4th. The navigational instruments were missing and the lifeboats were missing. And the cargo on the boat, along with the 10 people on board, was 1,701 barrels of ethanol. And

0: As you say, it's always been a mystery what happened. So a couple of chemists from University of Manchester set out to answer this question, potentially making a 1/18th scale model boat and seeing what would happen to it if we put ethanol, or if they put ethanol into that and set it on fire. So what happened in the Mary Celeste? What they found was that 9 of the barrels of ethanol were empty. So that had leaked somewhere. They also found that they'd been through some rough weather. And so that means that the hatches had to be battened down. And so that trapped potentially a lot of that ethanol vapor. Now, ethanol will start to burn at 13 degrees, okay? So that's when it can be ignited, a temperature of 13 degrees. So they're getting into the warmer parts of the Atlantic. And so the theory of these two Manchester chemists was that you've got a lot of ethanol vapor, it's getting into warmer waters, it gets above 13 degrees, you get a stray spark, and that blows the whole thing up. So they tried this on the scale model of the boat. And yes, they found that when they used cold ethanol, it wouldn't ignite with a spark. When they used warmer ethanol, it did. But crucially, what happened was that nothing burned. Okay, there was no sign of burning or anything on the boat itself. And when they did it on the scale model, the whole thing just went bang, very, very, very quickly. No sign of burning, no charring, no nothing. And so what they're thinking may well have happened is that either the occupants got blown overboard by this sudden explosion, or they decided to get the heck out of there because something had gone bang and they had no idea what the heck was going on. So quite a nice use of science here. Just, you know, scale model and everything. But as I say, crucially, no sign of burning or charring. So that's a potential theory anyway.
1: Interesting stuff. just a couple of minutes to tell us about J. Craig Venter, who has died.
0: Yes, he has. He died on April the 29th. And he's a name that some of you may be familiar with, possibly. But if I mention the human genome, that might sort of get those memories going. And the human genome is essentially the instruction manual for the construction of a human being. And this instruction manual involves these things that we call bases, and they are known by the letters A, T, G, and C. And it's the way in which those are put together, the different orderings, A, T, G, C, blah, blah, blah, blah, blah, et cetera, et cetera. And that's what gives the instructions to make a human. That's the human genome, essentially. And so what had to be done to understand the human genome was to sequence those bases, find out what order those A, T, Gs, and Cs were in, to the extent of about 3.1 billion of them. And that was a massive job that was started in the 1990s as the Human Genome Project by the US government. So this was a government-funded project, which was going really, really, it was going okay, but it was very, very slow. And Venter came along and said that he could do it more quickly through his private company. And remarkably, he did. He was able to make much more progress. And in the year 2000, he announced that his company had assembled the first human genome. So he was sort of in direct competition with this government-funded thing. Long story short, they eventually got together through, I think, Bill Clinton asked them to sort of agree to take joint credit, and they did. And so that was the first human genome. And up until now, nobody's got the Nobel Prize for that, surprisingly.
1: There you go. Alan Blackman, our science correspondent on 9 to Noon. That is us for the day. Thanks so much for your company. Midday Report, of course, is coming up next with Guy and Espino. Kia ora.
2: Thanks, Susie. Nau mai, ki te pūrongo o te pōtūtanga. This is Midday Report for Wednesday, May 6. I'm Guy Espina. Today, new mental health services for Northland youth are announced after a cluster of 6 suicides a few years back led to a damning coroner's report on a fractured system. Mental Health Minister Matt Ducey joins us with the new strategy. Jobless numbers are out, unemployment dipped very slightly, but jobless numbers for Auckland and Wellington are at decade highs, and 1 in 5 women aged 20 to 24 are not in education, employment or training. We'll dig into the details with the ASB chief economist Nick Tuffley. And are we falling for conspiracy theories more often? A new study shows respondents to surveys are trolling researchers. Find out how they tested it and why they asked people if they believed Canada was deploying an elite army of genetically engineered giant raccoons. But first, let's get to the news.
3: RNZ News at midday. Good afternoon. I'm Alison Leonard. Unemployment has eased fractionally with slow job growth and a slight fall in the number chasing work. Stats NZ says unemployment was 5.3% in the 3 months ended March.